0: on the country's MMP voting system if he's back in power after the November election. Speaking to Newstalk ZB, Christopher Luxon made the promise alongside a commitment to hold a referendum on extending the parliamentary term from 3 years to four. Mr. Luxon wants to see a referendum on MMP held next year.
1: It's quite right to check in constitutionally and say, is this the system New Zealand you still want? You know, you voted for this in the 90s. We've had a check-in in the teens, 20 years down the road or whatever it has been. Is it still where you want to be?
0: Mr. Luxon says the easiest way to avoid coalitions with parties that don't always have the same values is to vote national. A competition lawyer says Foodstuff South Island could face a substantial penalty if it's found guilty of breaching the Commerce Act. The Commerce Commission alleges the co-op restricted independently owned Pack and Save stores from offering discounts on some products. Competition lawyer Andy Matthews says if found guilty, breaching the Commerce Act could be costly.
2: You can have 10% of turnover or three times commercial gain or $10 million can sort of be the three different tests. What you've sort of been seeing in some of the recent cases, they've sort of been in the millions for the pecuniary penalties.
0: Foodstuff South Island says it takes its responsibilities seriously and has engaged constructively with the Commission. Auckland's mayor says he's delighted to have an opening date for the long-awaited City Rail Link subway after a decade of work on the project. The underground rail track will open on Sunday, September the 13th. Mayor Wayne Brown says it's no secret he's been unhappy with the cost of the project, but it will help to get Auckland moving.
3: This has produced every form of human emotion. I am now delighted to say that I've lived long enough to see it open.
0: The CRL will bring two new underground stations to Karangahape Road and Albert Street and is expected to take about 20 minutes off the commute for Aucklanders on average. Labour's leader says the party's small business policies will make life easier for owners. They include a requirement for big companies to pay small suppliers within 15 days for invoices worth up to $25,000. Labour would also lift the tax write-off for small businesses buying equipment from $1,000 to $10,000. Chris Hipkins says his plan will help grow the economy.
4: We're targeting that support to those who need it the most, small New Zealand businesses. Giving a company chief executive a tax rebate when they go out and buy a new BMW isn't going to grow the economy. Supporting small businesses will.
0: Chris Hipkins says Labour's timing is just lucky, announcing the policy days after Christopher Luxon apologised to small businesses for likening them to children. In Nigeria, more than 300 people have been freed in what's being described as the largest ever rescue operation by security forces in a single day. The BBC's Makuochi Okafor reports.
5: Those freed include 163 people abducted during an attack in February on Woro community in Kwara State, where dozens were killed. 145 others had been taken in Niger State, but authorities have not provided details about the circumstances of their kidnapping. It's not clear whether any suspects were detained in the operation to free them. The victims are receiving medical care at a military site before being reunited with their families. The rescue comes weeks after 44 pupils and teachers abducted during a school attack in Oyo State were freed.
0: The Secondary Teachers Union says schools need a lot more information about new vocational subjects announced today. Nine subjects, including tourism and construction, will be developed by industry groups and introduced in 2029. The Post-Primary Teachers Association says it supports the idea, but nobody knows how the subjects will fit with the rest of the curriculum or where the teachers for the new subjects will come from. It says schools, whānau and industry need to know a lot more about how it will work. And FIFA says its leadership fully supports President Gianni Infantino after a crisis meeting with senior officials of World Soccer's governing body in Morocco. Pressure has been mounting on Mr. Infantino to step down following his failed World Cup privatisation plan. The now scrapped plan would have seen stakes in FIFA competitions sold to private investors. That's the news. Now with sport, here's Barry Guy.
6: All Blacks coach Dave Rennie says first five Beauden Barrett has the chance to force his way back into the starting test side. Rennie has made multiple changes for Saturday's tour opener against the Stormers in Cape Town.

0: With just two players remaining from the team that beat Ireland last month, Barrett will play his first All Blacks game this year, and Rennie is expecting a top performance from the veteran.
1: His job's to help implement and organise people around him. Now we've got a clear plan how we want to play, and you know, he's been training right throughout the time back in New Zealand when he wasn't playing, so he's all over it, and we just want him to get out and I guess drive the ship for us.
0: Props Ali Lawaki and first five Josh Jacomo are in line to make their debuts from the bench, while Patrick Taupilotu captains the side. Meanwhile, Willie Rickards has been announced as the new All Black Sevens head coach, and he'll have two former stars of the game, Scott Curry and Liam Messam, to assist him. The Wellington Phoenix have signed veteran Football Ferns defender Abby Erceg for the next A-League season. Erceg is the fourth most capped Football Fern and has played at four World Cups. Over the last 17 years, Erceg has played in Europe, Australia, the US and Mexico. And Matt Henry and Mitchell Santner each took a wicket, and Finn Allen hit 28 as the Trent Rockets beat Birmingham Phoenix by 7 wickets to remain top of the 100 in England. Koina nā pūrungu, hākini kina, that's your sports news. Evie's back with the weather next.
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6: The forecast from Met Service to midnight tomorrow Friday, Northland to Whanganui, including the Central High Country, mainly fine with morning frosts tomorrow, becoming cloudy with the odd late shower for the coast from Waikato to Taranaki. Coromandel, Bay of Plenty and from Gisborne to Wairarapa, fine with frosts morning and night, any showers about coastal Gisborne clearing this afternoon. Manawatu to Wellington, mainly fine today, tomorrow a possible shower in the morning and evening. Buller to Fiordland, fine today, occasional rain tomorrow, possibly heavy from the afternoon. Nelson and Marlborough, Canterbury, Otago and Southland. Fine today, morning frosts tomorrow, then scattered rain. And Chatham Islands, occasional showers easing tomorrow. It's 9 minutes past 12.
7: Thanks for joining us. Kia mau tonu mai I te iwi. Stick around because Auckland finally has an opening date for the City Rail Link. We'll hear soon from Auckland's Mayor Wayne Brown. And in international news, SpaceX has landed on the moon, but it wasn't on purpose. So our US correspondent, Lauren Tomasi, will explain later in the hour. But first, Labor's unveiled a new plan aimed at small businesses, promising faster payments, bigger tax write-offs and less red tape. The party says big businesses would be legally required to pay small suppliers within 15 days for invoices of $25,000 or less. It also wants to lift the instant asset write-off from $1,000 to $10,000, letting small firms deduct the full cost of new equipment straight away instead of over several years. And Labor would raise the compulsory GST registration threshold from $60,000 to $80,000. Labor's finance spokesperson, Barbara Edmonds, joins me now. Tēnā koe, Barbara. Thank you very much for your time. How are you?
8: Tēnā koe, talo for lover. Very good today.
7: Thank you very much for your time.
8: See you. Hey, all the best.
7: So let's start with this asset write-off plan. How does this work and who will benefit from it?
8: It will benefit close to 600,000 small businesses. So as most people will know, small business is 97% of all businesses in New Zealand. They are the backbone of our economy. So effectively what they'll be able to do is for an asset that's $10,000 or less, they'll be able to expense it, so fully write it off in the year that they purchase it. At the moment, you can only do that if the asset you acquired is $1,000 or less.
7: And tell me about this GST threshold change. So your figures put full inflation adjustment at around $91,600. What was behind landing on $80,000 rather than going up to that full $91,000?
8: So we thought $80,000 was about right for some of the behavioural change. Also, it's for fiscal reasons. But ultimately, this has not been changed since 2009. So it was about time for an increase, and we believe we've got it about right.
7: Could you explain what that behavioural change is?
8: So what it means is what we had been hearing is that for some people who were close to reaching the $60,000 threshold, they were pulling back on taking on new clients or new customers because they didn't want to go over the $60,000 threshold, because once you do, there's a whole lot of compliance costs that comes with GST. So our work is basically, if you increase it to $80,000, that would basically cover most of some of those behavioural decisions that small businesses have had to make. So for example, Chris Hipkins today talked about a personal trainer who told him that they were holding back on clients because they were nearing that threshold, but now they can go up to at least $80,000. Some businesses, though, might want to still be registered for GST, even if they're under $80,000, and that's up to them because there's a benefit to them being able to get back the GST that they're paying on their goods.
7: Just on this paid-on-time rule, so you want to see big businesses paying smaller suppliers, that's within 15 days. How would you actually enforce that rule? What would be the penalties if a big business failed to do that?
8: So there was an act in 2023. We did the Business Payment Act, and that had, disclosure notices, there were enforcement notices, infringement notices as part of that. But then this government came in and they repealed it. So it's not a new thing. It's been around, we had consultation on it as part of that bill becoming an act. So those same enforcement measures would apply that we had in that 2023 act.
7: So this is all going to be funded by scaling back the government's investment boost scheme. So could you just explain, is it a reallocation? Are you fully scrapping it? What's happening here?
8: So businesses will have until up to 30 June 2027 to apply for investment boost. There's a way you can ring fence that treatment and for tax purposes. But from 1 July 2027, investment boost will no longer exist and you can apply for the low value asset threshold.
7: Who might end up worse off under this change?
8: So we don't know who will be worse off because obviously those are investment decisions for businesses, whether they want to bring forward their purchases or not. But IRD did a survey of businesses, just over 800 responses. 53% of those respondees said that investment boosts didn't affect their investment decisions. Of those respondents, only 7% said it was significant. So we believe backing the close to 600,000 small businesses who meet that $10 million annual turnover threshold, they will benefit from this much better.
7: So our Budget 2025 documents puts the expected cost of investment boost at about $6.6 billion over 4 years. Your policy costs $1.56 billion. What happens to the leftover $5 billion?
8: Well, you'll just have to wait and see until we have our fiscal plan. But as you can see, this is it's costless for the Crown, and it's much better coverage with up to 600,000 small businesses who will be covered under this.
7: So unemployment numbers out yesterday. Of course, unemployment's up to 5.6%. What's your reaction to that? How's Labor going to tackle it? Are you going to use any of that extra $5 billion?
8: Well, it's a damning verdict on Christopher Luxon's economic management. He promised to New Zealanders in 2023 he was going to make things better. Instead, unemployment is now higher than even what it was forecast back in 2023. So unemployment has gotten worse. We know that inflation is starting to go up. We have some of the largest business liquidations in 15 years. We got record KiwiSaver hardship withdrawals. On all indications, things have gotten worse for New Zealanders. Christopher Luxon insulting business owners in the weekend is not the way you encourage New Zealanders to employ other people. For Labor, we've got a number of policies we've announced already to support, growth and employment. For example, apprenticeship boost. We know in economic downturns that it's usually the apprentices who are let go first. This will encourage business owners to take on an apprentice. Just this morning at the workshop where we were announcing the small business announcement, the person that there who sort of gives a hand to the main mechanic, he'll be able to come on as an apprenticeship under the Apprenticeship Boost Program. We also have the Future Fund. One of the biggest issues for New Zealand businesses is accessing capital. The Future Fund will help support job creation by allowing businesses to be able to access a different pool of capital. So there are, you know, actual policies that we've got here, our Solar Saver as well. You know, we're going to need more people who can put up solar panels. We're going to need to support the electricity sector to be able to have more electricians. It's all about practical steps that will help improve employment in New Zealand.
7: Barbara Edmonds, Labour's finance spokesperson, thank you very much for your time. Now, I am keen to hear your feedback. You can, of course, text in on 2101 or email midday@rnz.co.nz. Now, if you missed it in the bulletin at 12 p.m, New Zealand's electricity demand has hit another record high this morning, just one day after setting the previous high. An average of 7,415 megawatts of electricity was used during the morning peak. That's up 168 megawatts on yesterday's record. That's roughly the amount of electricity used by Hamilton. So Transpower says the combination of a very cold temperature this morning across the country, especially in the Upper North Island, and low wind generation put the electricity system under significant pressure today. Transpower says it's continuing to closely monitor conditions with another cold night and another morning of very high electricity demand expected tomorrow. Now, Auckland's City Rail Link finally has an opening date, Sunday the 13th of September, not far away now. The train tunnels connection under the CBD will open after a decade of construction. Transport Minister Chris Bishop and Auckland Mayor Wayne Brown made it official this morning, but billboards around the CBD had actually jumped the gun a couple hours earlier, revealing the date by mistake. At any rate, Auckland Mayor Wayne Brown joins me now. Hello, Mr. Mayor, how are you?
9: I'm good. Not so cold as I was early.
7: Yes, indeed. I think I got to about -2 or something this morning. I'm not surprised people were using so much power. At any rate,
9: It was cold down in the basement of the railways. I can tell you that.
7: Well, it did look like fun, and congratulations. The wait's almost over. How are you feeling after the announcement this morning?
9: Well, I've been carefully keeping alive so that I can be alive when the thing opens. I've only got 6 more weeks to go.
7: The announcement unfortunately got slightly, excuse the pun, derailed by some billboard advertising.
9: Oh, that's quite funny, really. At long last, we're doing something ahead of schedule.
7: So, do you know how that happened?
9: No idea.
7: Is it on the part of AT? Well, I suppose they probably
9: put it on. I think it was AT's advertisers somehow or other mucked that up. But, I mean, the consequences of that are not that funny and not that bad. It was quite entertaining, really. You know, I thought I wasn't that keen on making an announcement about an announcement, but the government are very keen to make an announcement.
7: Yes, indeed.
9: And for me, I've opened a lot of cinemas, multiplexes, and I've just quietly opened, and then when everything's going properly, shout out about it. But this is what we're going to do this time.
7: I'm inclined to agree with you, but maybe not in this case. I mean, people have been waiting for this one for a long time, and just in practical terms, I wonder what Aucklanders' commute will look like, or how differently it will look the next day, Monday, the 14th of September.
9: Who knows? I think the first big check will be when the Australians play the All Blacks at Eden Park, and everyone wants to go to the footy, and the best way to go to the footy by far is by train. And so we'll just see how it copes with that too. But now that we've got the thing open, and it has cost too much and taken too long, but it is our job as council to make sure that we get people onto it, because it's definitely quicker, and I'm a great believer in better, faster, cheaper, and it's definitely better. And at $50 fare cap, it's pretty blooming cheap. So I think that it's a really good thing. When they opened the Northern Busway, it's people saying, "Oh, wasn't a good idea," but that now is a fantastic success. And there's no more cars going over the bridge now than there was years ago, because 40% of the people go over across the bridge in a bus. And having seen how good that was, I was surprised that we didn't have all the other buses finished, but they're underway as well. And the City Rail Link will do the same thing. And What it will do over a period of time is we've changed our planning laws so that we're going to get multi-storey buildings around the railway stations, and that's exactly what should happen. We want to get people on. It's got the capacity for $19,000 people per hour. I want to make sure we get 19,000 people per hour to pay it off and make use of it, and it'll free up the roads and do a whole lot of modern things. So we've now got to make sure we use it.
7: So, but you say that the project cost too much, took too long. Have you learnt anything from it? What should we do differently next time?
9: Mate. I mean, my projects, the ones I do, my own buses, don't do either of those things. What I'm hoping is that the government and the council will learn things from it. But I mean, I already knew that stuff before I campaigned 4 years ago and told people it was going to cost too much, and everyone denied it, but it did turn out to cost too much. And I think that they're still learning, and we're about the government apparently of signing up to build the next stage of the road to Whangarei, and that all is incredibly expensive for what it's going to do.
7: I just want to touch on this because we've just gotten some comms from the heart of the city. They say that some businesses didn't survive all the disruption to see it this day. What's your response to that?
9: Well, the heart of the city could have been a bit more positive about things, to be honest, but now that it's open, or nearly open, those businesses will really flourish. I mean, we gathered early for coffee at a little cafe next to the Coringa Abbey station.
7: Do you think that there should be a commitment to budgeting for business hardship in the future for projects like this?
9: I would like to see them just done better and cheaper and faster. That would be the way I'd do it. And projects don't go wrong, they start wrong. And we've still got the same people making those decisions. We've still got Wellington roaring into the things which don't make sense. And now that we've got a city deal, they actually in future won't be able to do that. They'll have to talk to council before they decide to do things like that. And I'm still a bit grumpy about them starting the next stage of the road to RA, which is pretty well all within my city boundaries.
7: I'm wondering, though, I can tell that you are very upset about that Whangarei project, but despite that, happy day for Auckland.
9: You'll be in Auckland City.
7: You'll be one of the first people walking down to Karangahape Station on Sunday the 13th, though, won't you, for the first ride?
9: No, I'm not sure about that, but I'll be currently going there to go to the rugby.
7: Very good. Thank you, Mr. Mayor. That's Wayne Brown, Auckland City Mayor there. It is 12:24. Time for the business news now with our business editor, Corin Dan. Tēnā koe, Corin.
10: Kia ora tū.
7: We've heard this morning from the Commerce Commission that it's taking Foodstuff South Island to court, but the case could have big ramifications for the cooperative sector.
10: Yeah, absolutely. Now, as you've been hearing, the Commerce Commission alleges that Foodstuff South Island Co-op implemented and enforced a widespread restriction on independently owned pack-and-save stores discounting some products. Now, the competition watchdog says under the franchise model, individual pack-and-save stores, they are supposed to be able to compete with each other. Now, competition lawyer Andy Matthews says that could set up a court case with far-reaching implications.
11: They call them independent franchisees, which I'm not sure that they are. I think they may be co-op members. But one thing is Foodstuffs frequently talks about being owner-operated and talk about independent business owners, and that's That's perhaps maybe a bit of a grey area, or by reinforcing that, it might have got the Commission thinking. But you can certainly see the Commission's really, really focused on trying to, there's a lot of government and everyone wants to see, you know, grocery competition. So you can see why the Commission is bringing this. But for me, I'm quite concerned. If the Commission win on this, it raises a lot of questions how co-ops and franchises operate.
10: Yes, and we have quite a lot of co-ops in New Zealand. That's Foodstuff South Island, and they say Foodstuff South Island say it takes its responsibilities seriously and has engaged constructively with the Commission and will continue to do so.
7: And there's also a new independent report, and it's saying that mining royalties are actually fair. What is the industry saying, though?
10: Yeah, the industry has responded to this. The New Zealand Minerals Council industry group has welcomed the findings of the, I think it's an MB, review into the country's minerals royalty regime. Yeah, it was commissioned by the government. It found the process was transparent and that the government's total take, if you think about taxes and other things, is between 35 and 50-odd percent. And that was similar to other mining jurisdictions. And our chief executive at the Mining Council, Josie Vidal, warns that too many changes could kill the, quote, golden goose because mining exports are growing and now exceed those from wine and seafood. She says the royalty regime, though, is always a balancing act.
12: So we're very conscious. You know, there's a lot of interest in New Zealand from investors internationally around critical minerals and our mining industry because people are seeing growth. And again, you don't want to turn people off before they've had a chance to get in the door. And, you know, New Zealand does have to be careful about that, that we don't price ourselves off the market before we've had a chance to get people in.
10: Josie Vidal says miners pay corporate tax, GST, permit fees on top of royalties, and that the average wage in the sector is just over $125,000.
7: Now, this is a story that I've been particularly interested in. I'm a fan of some of the products that this company makes, but it's one of the largest ever leveraged buyouts that has been completed today, and it was actually a video gaming company at the centre of it.
10: Yes, that's right. Video game developer Electronic Arts, or EA. It makes games, I'm sure they're your favourites, Titanfall, Mass Effect, are they?
7: Yes, indeed.
10: They are? I wondered that. has been sold to a group of investors, including Saudi Arabia's Public Investment Fund, for around $55 billion. What's that, about 90-odd New Zealand billion dollars, in what is thought to be the largest leveraged buyout, yes, in history. Now, leveraged buyouts, they typically mean that a big chunk of the company, the deal, is paid for with borrowed money, which the company, that is EA, will then have to pay back. Other investors in this include Donald Trump's son-in-law, Jared Kushner, his affinity partners, and private equity firm Silver Lake, which I think had a slice in the All Blacks, didn't they? And George Osborne, editor of Video Games Industry Memo, this is a sort of a trade type online blog magazine, says while the Saudis will be very pleased with this deal, the debt being piled on the company will have some others worried.
13: There are real concerns that the size of this deal, and particularly the size of the debt, is going to lead to significant restructuring and layoffs across the business. And I think there is reasonable concern that EA is going to become part of a wider soft power strategy from Saudi Arabia.
10: Now, we know, of course, that Saudi Arabia has been pushing into things like sports and gaming as it looks to move away from that dependence on fossil fuels.
7: Hi, Kapai. And just lastly, how are the markets doing?
10: Yes, well, the New Zealand market, again, looks like it is down slightly, 13,968, but it's getting awfully close to that 14,000 mark, which, so it's been up around record levels over the last month or so. ASX looks to have opened up slightly with a reasonable lead. Wall Street was a bit mixed. Now, the Kiwi dollar is 58.9 US cents. The Australian is 83.4. UK pence, 43.7. We've got 50.9 euro cents, Japanese yen 92.8, and Chinese yuan 3.97. Brent crude holding pretty steady at $79 a barrel. West Texas at $74 a barrel. And gold did get a bit of a bump, up $28 to $4,275 an ounce. And just a little note this morning that experienced company director James Miller has been appointed chair of the Financial Markets Authority. He replaces Craig Stobo, and that term will be for 5 years beginning from today.
7: Thank you very much. That's our business editor, Corin Dan. It's 12:30. You're listening to Midday Report. Coming up, today is the last day for Māori to choose what electoral role they're on, either the Māori role or the general role. We'll speak to political expert Lara Greaves, and it's been revealed that Anthropic's Mythos AI agent created fake human profiles to try and trick people into an attempted cyber attack. Our US correspondent Lauren Tomasi has the details, but first, here are RNZ's top stories with Evie Ashton.
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6: Kia ora 2. The country's electricity use has hit a new all-time high, breaking a record that was only set yesterday. An average of about 7,400 megawatts was used in this morning's peak, around 8 o'clock, amid icy temperatures. Met Service says today is the coldest day of the year for many places, and temperatures are forecast to be even lower tonight. Police have shut down a North Island gang pad and disrupted a meth importing ring as part of a five-month investigation. Information from US authorities helped police arrest five people linked to the North Island chapter of the Mongols Outlaw Motorcycle Gang. Police allege the group were importing meth linked to a Mexican cartel. They say all five people face serious charges. The Prime Minister says he can do better to advance a centre-right agenda without coalition partners around the Cabinet table. Christopher Luxon says he'll call a referendum on the country's MMP voting system if he's back in power after the November election. He made the promise while speaking to Newstalk ZB, saying coalition governments don't always share the same values. The Speaker won't take any action on a Green Party request for the New Zealand First leader to be asked to apologise for comments about one of the Greens MPs. Winston Peters told Lawrence Shunan in Parliament last week to go back to his own country. The Greens have written to Speaker Gerry Brownlee asking him to encourage Mr Peters to withdraw and apologise. Mr Brownlee says that request needed to be made at the time of the comments. And he says New Zealand has free speech and the public should be able to hear what politicians are thinking. And Inland Revenue is cracking down on tax dodgers in the horticultural sector. It says it has identified a number of prevalent practices, including staff being paid cash or complex arrangements being used to obscure what's really happening. It's also aware of false invoices obscuring the true nature of transactions. Those are the headlines on RNZ National. A long-range forecast is next.
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6: The Met Service long-range forecast to midnight Monday. First, the situation. A ridge of high pressure lies over the country today. The ridge remains slow-moving over the North Island tomorrow while a front moves onto the western South Island. Looking at the weather to midnight tomorrow, Northland to Whanganui, including the central high country, mainly fine with morning frosts tomorrow, becoming cloudy, the odd late shower for the coast from Waikato to Taranaki. Coromandel, Bay of Plenty and from Gisborne to Wairarapa, fine with frosts morning and night, any showers about coastal Gisborne clearing this afternoon. From Mamawatū to Wellington, mainly fine today. Tomorrow, a possible shower in the morning and evening. Buller to Fiordland, fine today. Occasional rain tomorrow, possibly heavy from the afternoon. Nelson and Marlborough, Canterbury, Otago and Southland, fine today. Morning frosts tomorrow, then scattered rain. And Chatham Islands, occasional showers easing tomorrow. The outlook for the following 3 days. For the North Island, Saturday, fine for Gisborne and Hawke's Bay, cloudy elsewhere with scattered rain from Taranaki to Wellington. Sunday, rain spreading from the west, heavy at times. Monday, isolated showers in the west, rain clearing early, then mainly fine in the east. For the South Island, Saturday, scattered rain or showers in the west and north, more widespread and possibly heavy for Buller and Grey, partly cloudy elsewhere with isolated showers. Sunday, rain in the north, clearing, the odd shower elsewhere, and Monday, a few showers mainly in the west and south. At the Chathams, showers clearing early Saturday, then fine spells. Sunday, a few showers developing late, rain on Monday. Southwest winds ease Saturday, turning northerly Monday and strengthening for a time, then changing to a strong westerly late Monday. The time is 25 minutes to 1.
7: Thank you again for joining us. I'm Tu Whenuaro on Tanahira in for Guy on Espina. And thanks for all of your feedback as well. We've got a lot coming in after our interview with Auckland Mayor Wayne Brown on the opening of the City Rail Link, finally. Rob, project manager, has texted in saying, Wayne Brown thinks he knows a thing or two about projects, but says he wants things done better, cheaper and faster. Any project manager will tell you. You get to pick two of those things, not all three, Rob says. Thanks, Rob. Keep the ticks coming in, 2101. It's time now for the rural news with Penny Miles. And Penny, a Southland farmer has joined the chorus of calls for changes to river management.
16: Yes, kia ora too. So Northern Southland farmer Chris Dillon says vital infrastructure like bridges are at risk from gravel building up and willow growth. He's the arable farming chair for Federated Farmers and grows wheat, barley and vegetable seeds beside the Matara River. Traditional river management techniques involve using bulldozers to keep river channels open by pushing gravel back and also clearing away weeds and trees. Chris Dillon says the Matara River has become clogged over time and that the permits to get the clearing work done have been hard to come by.
17: Since this problem's been highlighted, you know, the regional council will say it's a permitted activity and the gravel can be removed around the bridges, and it's the district council's problem, and the district council saying, well, we can't get in the river because it's the regional council's problem.
16: Chris Dillon says without intervention, damage will occur to bridges and stop banks, and it's unnecessarily costly to keep repairing infrastructure after extreme weather events. He also gives the example of a long-time river contractor working in Southland who he says left his job out of frustration with the current system.
17: Some of the river's managers cannot do their job. We've had in Southland, we've had one of the experienced river managers resign. He loved doing his job, but he couldn't do it because of the outside influences and the layers of bureaucracy above him to get anything done.
16: That's Chris Dillon. And Wairarapa farmers have raised similar concerns with severe damage in June to the Taranganui Bridge, cutting off access during flooding. They have established a Wairarapa River Recovery Group to identify urgent flood gaps. And farmers in Tasman have also voiced their concerns about the state of rivers in their region.
7: Aroha mai. Just sticking to the Wairarapa, actually. Support is being offered to farmers battered by heavy rain events there too.
16: Yeah, so staying with the Wairarapa too. So farmers in the region were hammered by recent flooding with severe stock losses, bridges washed out and slips to farmland in three events this year. An organisation called the Rapid Relief Team has been working with the Rural Support Trust to help those impacted. General Manager Paul Simmons says the work required to return farms to normal operations is far greater than anyone first thought.
18: A lot of those farmers have been hammered pretty hard, and this is like one of three events I've had this year, so it's kind of compounded the problem. And when this last event, the weather event, went through, we got a bit of a message through to see if we could jump in support. And it was when we started uncovering things, it was pretty bad. Some of those farms have been incredibly damaged, which is why we kicked this event into gear.
16: And Rapid Relief is a Christian organisation with links to the Brethren Church. It has donated fencing supplies to help those with mounting financial pressures. The packs containing posts, battens and wires will be made available at a community event in Martinborough next Thursday. Paul Simmons is encouraging all farmers to come out and support each other.
18: Give out a fencing pack worth around about $1,500 each to each farmer. We have a bunch of specialist professionals that will provide that help they need, like mental health, financial advisory, farm advisory.
16: And farmers in the region have until tomorrow to register their interest online too.
7: Thank you very much, Penny. That's Penny Miles with RNZ Rural News. Now, let's get the latest from the United States with our correspondent in Washington, DC9 News' Lauren Tomasi. Hello, Lauren, how are you?
19: Hey, too. Great to be with you.
7: Yeah, it's good to hear from you. So could you tell us about this Democratic election in Michigan? So there's this guy, his name's Dr. Abdul Al-Sayed. He's a progressive Democrat that some have nicknamed Michigan's Mum Dunny. So how significant is his win? Is this setting up a shot to get to the Senate now?
20: Yeah, look, this is so interesting. Number one, because Michigan is one of the big swing states here in America, and it really weighs heavily during the general elections. It was one of the ones that Trump needed to win when he took back the White House. But what is also really interesting is it's another progressive for the Democrats who has now had a win. And as you say, you know, there are some people out here who are calling Abdul El-Sayed the Michigan Mamdani, as in Zoran Mamdani, the New York mayor, who was a Democratic Socialist. So it does really mark another win to the kind of swaying left of the Democratic Party, and they'll be watching that closely. But when it comes to Donald Trump, I mean, he really lashed out at this win today. This is kind of setting the stage toward the midterms in November. So it's the Democratic candidate who will now run for that Senate seat in November. But Donald Trump says, you know, he's a communist loser. He's criticised him over his stance on Israel and is saying that he's going to lose. And certainly the US president will be watching this really closely, because, you know, if this seat is to be won by a Democrat, then that is more sway and more of a chance that the Republicans could lose the House and the Senate and or the Senate in November. So it's interesting.
7: Yeah, no, really, really interesting. Mm. And another interesting story, actually, a potentially a concerning story, is this headline coming out of the UK. So the AI Security Institute, Anthropic AI, I think I called it Mythos before, it's actually Mythos,
20: yeah.
7: My apologies, created fake profiles to target people in an attempted cyber attack. So you've got the details here?
20: This is crazy. I mean, this is weeks after we have been talking about the OpenAI incident. Now it's Anthropic. And basically the best way to think about it is, you know, there are scammers, real life scammers out there who, you know, pretend to be your bank representatives or other, trying to rip people off. Well, basically AI has done that. It's been trying to fool and get through these human real life coders and try to get them to approve code that would basically force a cyber attack. Now, this all happened within, you know, research zones. It was a safety evaluation being run by the UK in a trial space. But look, it certainly wasn't meant to be happening here. And Anthropic has reinforced that this was a test. It's not representative of any of the current models of AI. But even so, for these big companies, once again, it is kind of raising those concerns about the power of AI and how quickly it is advancing to, you know, have any kind of responsible oversight. It's scary stuff.
7: Yes, indeed. Another interesting story here. So SpaceX has landed on the moon, but yeah. It wasn't on purpose.
20: Well, what
7: happened there?
20: Oh my gosh. So this, I will start with by telling you, it is the second time ever that a man-made object has hit the moon by accident. I think when Elon Musk launched this SpaceX Falcon 9 rocket, it had zero intentions of crash landing onto the moon. But this was a launch in Florida in January last year, and it was all part of those tests. It was carrying two private lunar landers, and the booster itself of the rocket returned to Earth all safely, but the solar activity up there sent this component adrift, and it ended up with collision course with the moon. Look, nothing to worry about here. No, nothing catastrophic is happening. I think the best way to visualize it is it's, you know, kind of like if you had a green apple and a grain of sand hit it. It's very small, but it is really interesting for these researchers to look at, because it's shot, you know, moon dust like 75 kilometers into the sky, and you know, with all these things we are, you know, hoping to send up towards the moon and into space, I think we've got to watch out for space trash too.
7: It's a deal. Well, the, you know, the vastness of space. What are the chances that something actually does hit the moon? But anyway, thank you very much. That's our correspondent in Washington DC, Nine News reporter Lauren Tomasi. Thank you very much for your time. Now, today is the last day for Māori to choose what electoral role they're on, either the Māori role or the general role. The deadline is 9:59 p.m. tonight. And there's been a big public campaign by many, by Māori organisations, political parties, iwi, among others, to get people to switch on to the Māori role, or at least to raise awareness of the fact that you can. Dr. Lara Greaves is an Associate Professor in Politics at Victoria University of Wellington and is on the line now to talk about that. Kia ora, Dr. Greaves, thank you very much for your time. How are you?
1: Kaura, yeah, one of my favourite topics. Always happy to talk about the Māori role.
7: Brilliant. So, Te Ao Māori News has the latest figures up to August 3rd. So, I'd just like to break these down for a second. Bear with me. 2,342 voters switched from the general role to the Māori role during the last option period, while 1,637 switched the other way, resulting in a net gain of about 705. Were you expecting to see a change like this? And has anything caught your attention with the numbers?
1: Yeah, I'm totally expecting to see this, and we're seeing more kind of new voters go on to the Māori role. And the reason I'm expecting to see this is that the very young age of the Māori descent population. So if you think about populations, the average age of Māori in this country is like something like late 20s, whereas the average age of, you know, the general population is somewhere like mid 30s. So we've got this very young group that are aging into voting more and more every day. Māori population is kind of shaped like a triangle. So what we're expecting to see is more rangatahi Māori age into voting. And what we know about rangatahi Māori is that many are very proud of their culture, of their language. They want to uphold te tiriti, they want to uphold Māori rights. From the research, we know that people who are like very feeling that they want to represent rangatiratanga, want to represent Māori rights in politics, they're the people that go on the Māori role. So I think we're really expecting the Māori role numbers to generally grow over the next 2 years.
7: And this is all coming off the back of this big push on social media by some, I mean, you'll obviously be aware of Tanya Waikato, who's a Green Party candidate, her campaign. I know it's probably hard to kind of directly correlate how significant it has been, but I'm wondering if you have seen, you know, the effect of campaigns like that, or from Te Pāti Māori, or whomever, whānau ora, their campaigns on, as you say, rangatahi Māori going on to that Māori role.
1: We've definitely seen like a number of campaigns across many years. So actually part of the National Māori Party Coalition Agreement more than a decade ago was to create this FFS Choose campaign for rangatahi to get them more knowledgeable about the Māori electoral option. So there's been many campaigns over many years. And of course, Tanya Waikato is one of like people in bikinis, you know, whatever, well, swimwear, whatever kind of catches attention, you know, that has seemed to have worked.
7: I like the fireman was my favourite, I think. Anyway.
1: The number of click-throughs on that, you know, whatever works for all sorts of different populations, right? So I think generally we've seen a lot of people try to campaign to get more Māori on the Māori role. The hikoi multitiriti, that was another one where people were talking about, hey, go on the Māori role, that's a way to kind of exercise your political rights. So there's been quite a few campaigns and ways of trying to get people to learn more about the Māori role. My own research shows that actually there's not a lot of knowledge out there. Fewer than half of a survey that we conducted, fewer than half of those people knew that more Māori on the Māori role means more Māori electorates. And there was a number of other kind of survey questions that we put to people where people really didn't have this basic level of knowledge. And, you know, it's not taught in schools, it's not around anywhere. So if bikinis means people take a moment to think about the Māori role, then so be it.
7: Yes, and just on that, so changes to the Māori electorates, more seats, I suppose. That's one of the main kind of arguments from people who want more Māori in Parliament, is that if you go onto the Māori role, eventually that will mean that we will have more Māori seats. Can we expect to see a change in that anytime soon?
1: Well, we have to be really careful with this one, right? Because realistically, the more Māori on the Māori roll means more Māori electorates, the way that the calculation is done. If all people of Māori descent right now were on the Māori electoral roll, there'd be 14 or 15 seats. However, there's also this kind of story that's come out in the last week or so where Labour and the Greens are not supportive of changes to the census, which changes the Electoral Act, it's an entrenched provision, this whole kind of side issue going on. So we're not exactly certain when there will be that snapshot taken of how many Māori there are on the Māori roll. That was due to not happen until something like 2030 anyway, and then with any delays it might change again. So realistically it's like generally more Māori on the Māori roll means more Māori seats, but for the time being people don't need to consider that so much in their decision making as long as they, you know, maybe revisit that later. And so people at the moment, it really is which role do they want to be on, and talking to friends and whānau is generally what I recommend people do.
7: Thank you very much, Dr. Lara Greaves there. Really, really appreciate your time. It is 10 minutes to 1. Ukraine's president says air defence systems from allies are now a matter of life and death after no missiles in Russia's latest deadly attack were intercepted. At least 21 people were killed, mostly in the capital of Kiev, as President Volodymyr Zelensky again pleads for more help, and an explosive-laden drone shuts down a German airport that's a major Ukrainian freight hub. World Watch's Neva Chittick reports.
0: Kiev resident Tetiana Dremak told the BBC she was terrified as Russian missiles thundered into the city.
21: Last night was just awful. For the first time, the lack of anti-ballistic defences was felt so strongly. The house was shaking. I don't just want to hide in some basement. I want to leave Kiev as soon as possible, so this horror, this nightmare will end.
0: Russia's Ministry of Defence says its military launched a massive strike, targeting transport, logistics and distribution centres, housing various weapons and drone cargo. But Ukraine's president says civilian businesses were hit, including a brewery and hardware store warehouses and a railway station. This truck driver was outside one of the struck warehouses and told DW he barely escaped the attack.
22: Around 12:30 a.m. there was a powerful explosion. We managed to jump out of the truck just in time. We didn't even have a chance to grab our clothes. We ran out with nothing. We tried to save the truck, but the fire was too intense. It burned down completely. We couldn't save anything. Our documents, money, and all our belongings inside the truck were destroyed.
0: The latest Russian strikes draw parallels to Ukraine's targeting of Wildberries warehouses, described as Russia's Amazon, in recent attacks. Russian strikes on Ukraine killed at least 377 civilians and injured more than 2,100 in July, the deadliest month for Ukrainian civilians since April 2022. Ukrainian President Volodymyr Zelensky has today met the new UK Defence Secretary, Wes Streeting, and spoken to several European leaders. He says supplies of interceptor missiles from allies are only a third of what they were for the same period last year.
23: We recognise that this is a major challenge. We made it through a difficult winter, but the reduction in supplies became more noticeable with each passing month. Today we are facing a clear shortage.
0: US President Donald Trump appeared to backpedal over the weekend on an earlier assertion that Ukraine would get increased access to Patriot air defence systems.
24: We have not agreed to that. We're talking about it. But it's a hard thing to give away that kind of technology.
0: Meanwhile, Germany's Leipzig-Halle airport has been temporarily closed after an employee discovered an explosives-laden drone on the ground near Ukrainian cargo planes. The BBC's Bethany Bell is at the airport, which is a major logistics hub for Ukrainian freight, the German military and NATO.
25: The interior minister who was speaking at Leipzig airport said that this was a new danger, a new scenario, the fact that a drone had been discovered with an explosive on it. And he said, you know, Germany had been used to drone overflights at the airports. The authorities are currently investigating what the explosive was, how it got there.
0: The airport has since reopened, and German state prosecutors have taken over the investigation alongside counter-terrorism law enforcement.
7: That story from World Watch's Neva Chittick. We're keen to hear your feedback. You can text us on 2101 or email midday@rnz.co.nz. Now it's time for sport with Joe Porter. Tēnā koe, Joe.
26: Kia ora.
7: The All Blacks have named their team for the first game of their tour of South Africa.
26: Yeah, that's right. And a couple of veterans are getting a chance to impress, and possibly for the last time. Coach Dave Rennie's named a lot of experienced players in the side, including the likes of Bowden Barrett and Rico Ioane, who both haven't featured so far this year for the All Blacks. Other players like Ruben Love, of course, preferred at first five for the All Blacks in their July tests against France, Italy and Ireland. The All Blacks play the Stormers this weekend, a non-test match against the provincial side in South Africa to kick things off in Cape Town. And Coach Dave Rennie has really rung the changes, making sweeping changes to the side. And Bowden Barrett, the veteran, of course, he gets his chance to impress. And it could well be the last time, because we all know that Ruben Love will probably start in that first test against the Springboks bar injury or something miraculous. But of course, Barrett did not play the Three Nations Championship test in New Zealand last month. And he and blindside flanker Simon Parker and reserve halfback Kyle Preston also missed those wins over France, Italy and Ireland.
27: If you look at this first game, there's a number of guys who have returned from injury recently or didn't play a massive amount of footy in that Nations Cup series. And so you got guys like, say, Beauden Barrett playing, who didn't play a part in that, but training out of his skin and ready to go. So it's a strong side, but a number of guys in there be desperate to make an impression.
26: And that comment from Dave Rennie, Coach Dave Rennie, that the team desperate to make an impression, that's the one that really stands out for me. These are the players who are trying to force their way into that test side, which has already probably largely been picked for later this month against the Springboks in Johannesburg. But Dave Rennie did say that there was an opportunity for that side to change if people really put their hands up, and that's what they'll be looking to do this weekend.
3: And what other changes has Coach Rennie made?
26: Yeah, like I said, sweeping changes. Only two players remain in the side from the win over Ireland at Eden Park last month. Regular captain Artie Savea, he's still having a rest back in New Zealand. And the tour skipper Cody Taylor is nursing a sore calf. So Patrick Tuipulotu is going to captain the side for the second time from lock. Prop Siali Lawaki, the Hurricanes prop, and the Chiefs first five, Josh Jacob, they're set to make their All Blacks debuts from the bench. And there's many players playing for the first time for the All Blacks this year, the likes of prop Ollie Norris, lock Fabian Holland, flanker Simon Parker, who we've mentioned, Ethan Blackadder, Preston, Beauden Barrett and Ioane, so all playing their first games of the year. So yeah, a lot of the team really out to impress. They want to kind of improve on those performances they had in the July tests, and Dave Rennie says they'll need to start lifting their game to another level if they're to compete with the Springboks later this month.
27: I just want to build on what we've done. You know, we've had a little bit more time together, and that's been good, but there's some new combinations, and we've got a test match only around the corner, and we know we'll need to be better against them than we were in the previous three tests.
26: Yeah, so it's going to be really interesting to see how this much-changed All Blacks side goes against the Stormers this weekend.
3: And the New Zealand men's sevens team has a new head coach.
26: Yeah, Willie Rickards, he was the assistant coach to former head coach Tomasi Thama, who stepped down at the end of the last World Series season. He's announced as the All Blacks sevens new head coach. He'll have two former stars of the game helping him out, with Scott Curry and Liam Besson, both recent players in that All Blacks sevens side, his assistant coaches. Rickards used to play for Southland and Taranaki and the Highlanders before moving into coaching, and he also represented the All Blacks sevens as a player for a few years in the mid-2000s.
3: The Wellington Phoenix women have made a big signing for the next A-League season too.
26: Yeah, that's an exciting signing for them, and a bit of a homecoming for Abby Ersig, the Football Ferns veteran defender. She's coming back to New Zealand to join the Wellington Phoenix for the next A-League women's season. She's the fourth most capped Football Fern of all time and has played at four World Cups. So for the past year, the 36-year-old's been playing in Mexico, and I bet the Phoenix fans are looking very much to seeing her in action next season.
3: Joe Porter, our sports reporter, thank you very much for your time. Jesse Mulligan is in the studio here with me to tell us about what's coming up on Afternoons. Tēnā koe, Jesse.
4: Tēnā koe tū. Well, there's some new school subjects on offer. Pretty soon, your children or grandchildren will be able to do applied intelligence systems at school. Is that a good idea or not? We'll talk to an expert. We'll meet Akili revolutionising the fruit industry. He's worked out a way of growing oranges and cherries without using trees. He does it in the lab, and it could be big business. Our politics group chat panel considers some tricky questions, including, are the media too forgiving of political violence from the left? And Crimes NZ, another sad episode today, the story of Grace Mullane.
3: Thank you very much. I'm looking forward to having a listen. That's Jesse Mulligan. Make sure to tune in just after this for Afternoons. And that's Midday Report for today. Thank you all for listening and for all of your feedback as well. Today, Labor unveiled a new plan aimed at small businesses. We heard from Labor's finance spokesperson, Barbara Edmonds. After a decade of construction, Auckland's City Rail Link finally has an opening date, Sunday, the 13th of September. Write it down. We spoke to the Mayor of Auckland, Wayne Brown, about it. And, of course, you can listen back to all of our interviews at rnz.co.nz/midday or wherever you get your podcasts from. As I mentioned, Afternoons with Jesse Mulligan is next. We'll be back tomorrow. From me and from the team, ka kite. Have a lovely evening.
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5: RNZ Pacific News, Tālo for Lava, I am Johnny Blades. The Bougainville independence referendum result will be tabled in Papua New Guinea's parliament on August the 27th. Confirmation of this follows a meeting of the Joint Supervisory Body, co-chaired by PNG's Prime Minister James Marape and Bougainville's President Ishmael Toroama. Christina Persico has more.
8: After months of uncertainty, both governments have resolved that the Bougainville referendum results will be tabled in PNG's parliament in 3 weeks' time. The 2019 referendum saw 97.7% of respondents say yes to independence. Messrs Marape and Toroama will jointly determine the date on which Parliament will vote on whether to ratify the result. Also to be tabled is a record of consultations since the referendum and the Melanesian framework, which outlines the path forward for either outcome, whether Parliament votes yes or no to ratification.
5: The Solomon Islands opposition leader has raised concern about the extent of powers granted to the United States under a new agreement the government has made. Solomon Islands has signed a shipwrighter agreement to allow the US Coast Guard into Solomon's waters alongside local police for joint maritime enforcement and surveillance efforts. But the opposition's Manasseh Sogavare told Parliament that aid, operational benefits and legal protections extended to the US and Solomon Islands have not been properly debated.
9: United States military vessels and aircraft may enter and use our ports

0: This would increase revenue by $18 million per annum. The bill's been sent back to the legislature for voting, with the governor set to convene a special session. In the Cook Islands, water tariffs have emerged as a contentious election issue after the introduction of user charges following upgrades to Rarotonga's water network. Cook Islands News reports the new system provides households with 38,000 litres of water each month free of charge, with fees applying to additional usage. The Cook Islands News editor, Rushneel Kumar, says the change is receiving criticism from some residents and has become a campaign topic for opposition parties.
1: Since there has been an upgrade in the water system and a setup of a Rarotonga Water Authority called Totatovai, this fee has come in. So there has been a bit of a pushback from some people, and I think that is getting into a campaign issue for opposition parties.
0: And the Cook Islands will go to the polls for its four-yearly election next week, August the 12th, with advance voting already underway. Cabinet documents released yesterday reveal New Zealand's Immigration Minister Erica Stanford pushed to scrap the annual cap on RSE seasonal workers, but Cabinet said no. It mirrors an ACT party policy from 3 years ago. Kaya Selby has more.
2: Minister Stanford announced a swathe of new RSE policy changes last week, among them allowing RSE workers to access migrant exploitation protections and longer accreditation times for employers who do right by their workers. But removing the cap was not among them, even though the minister made a case for it at Cabinet last month. Her proposal argued that employers found the cap too restrictive and that government was in a position to manage any major increase in workers from the Pacific. Mrs. Stanford's office says it was considered but put aside. Further decisions on accommodation standards for workers are due in September next month.
0: In other news from New Zealand, the Prime Minister says he could do more to advance a centre-right agenda without coalition partners around the Cabinet table. Christopher Luxon says he will call a referendum on the country's MMP voting system if he's voted back into power after November's general election. Speaking to Newstalk ZB, Mr. Luxon said coalition governments don't always share the same values.
3: I've got amazing people doing incredible work who take it very seriously. And the question, as I keep saying, is I don't need some Yahoo or numpty from some other party around that table. I can do a lot more to get the centre-right agenda and the centre being the operative word, done and out the door.
0: Mr. Luxon says he can do better with National Party ministers and thinks New Zealand would be better served by that. In sport, the PNG Chiefs have confirmed the appointment of Anthony Seibold as an assistant coach. Seibold is a former Dally M Coach of the Year in Australia and has coached 142 NRL games in charge of South Sydney, Brisbane and Manly. He's also had roles in rugby union for England and his current position with Collingwood in Australian rules football. Seibold says the Chiefs are building something special with strong values and great people. He says success on field is important, but building something that inspires people across Papua New Guinea is just as meaningful. The Chiefs are set to make their NRL debut in 2028. All Blacks coach Dave Rennie says the test team has already been selected, but he says players in the squad could still force their way into contention with standout performances as their South Africa tour gets underway. Rennie's made sweeping changes to the side for Saturday's tour opener against the Stormers in Cape Town, with just two players remaining from the team which beat Ireland last month. Prop Siale Lawake and first five Josh Jacom are in line to make their All Blacks debuts. While Ollie Norris, Fabian Holland, Simon Parker, Ethan Blackadder, Kyle Preston, Bowden Barrett and Rico Ioane will all play their first All Blacks games this year.
4: The first three games, it gives us a chance to create competition for places for that first test side and the fact that everyone will get to play, it's a real buzz within the group.
0: And Patrick Tuipulotu will captain the side in the game in Cape Town. And Fiji's youth women's handball team is playing for rankings at the International Handball Federation Women's Youth World Champs in Romania this week. They're due to meet Uruguay in the President's Cup competition tonight. Handball Fiji says the young side has learned a lot from meeting international opposition like France, Egypt and Croatia, who they met in pool play. The side lost their opening President's Cup match to Morocco 39-12. That's a bulletin of news and sport.

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1: Way. This is Pacific Waves from RNZ Pacific. I'm Moiretuila Ebert-Taylor. Coming up, what are the issues facing Cook Islanders ahead of next week's general election? The foreign policy of a new look at Solomon Islands leads to fiery criticism in Parliament. And Rota residents in the CNMI welcome a disaster relief package. With just a week to go until Cook Islanders head to the polls, a local news editor says cost of living remains the dominant issue for voters. The Cook Islands general elections are scheduled for August the 12th, with advance voting already underway. Tiana Haxton has the latest.
2: The election campaign period for the country's four-yearly election is well underway, but Cook Islands news editor Rashneel Kumar says election campaigning had been relatively quiet so far, partly due to recent Te Mai Whanui constitution celebrations marking the anniversary of the country's self-governance and free association with New Zealand.
3: But I guess with the Te Mai Whanui festival on the ground, it's not as intense as we would have seen in the previous years. So there is a bit of momentum with Te Mai Whanui now over. Momentum will pick up in the coming days as we go ahead to the August 12th polling day.
2: While campaign rallies have been held across Rarotonga and the Pāinua, Kumar says the biggest concern for voters is the rising cost of living. He says global conflicts contributing to resource restraints and costs have a flow-on effect on local customers.
3: With the Middle East conflict, obviously, we have seen an impact on the small island nations, and Cook Island is not spared as well. We are at the end of the supply chain, so we do absorb a lot of additional costs, and by the time the goods land here, the prices does have an impact, has affected the people. So cost of living, obviously, is the number one issue.
2: Beyond living costs, he says public infrastructure, including roads and outer island development, has been a prominent feature of many campaigns. Water tariffs have also emerged as a contentious election issue after the introduction of user charges following upgrades to Rarotonga's water network. The new system provides households with 38,000 litres of water each month, free of charge, with fees applying to additional usage. Kumar says the changes is receiving criticisms from some residents and become a campaign topic for opposition parties.
3: Since there has been an upgrade in the water system and a setup of a Rarotonga Water Authority called Te Tato Vai, this fee has come in. So there has been a bit of a pushback from some people, and I think that is getting into a campaign issue for opposition parties.
2: He added that misinformation surrounding the charges had complicated public understanding following numerous social media posts claiming prices were soon to increase. Cook Islands Water Authority, Tō Tātou Vai, has publicly addressed what it described as misinformation circulating online, saying the information came from outdated proposal documents no longer valid. Kumar says social media has become an increasingly influential source of information during election campaigns, but also makes it harder for voters to distinguish fact from fiction.
3: More and more people relying or using social media networks like Facebook and others. And you also have other mediums like talkback shows where I guess it's very hard to verify information that candidates or supporters share.
2: For Kumar, voters should rely on local media producing balanced stories over individual opinions posted on social media.
3: It's a bit different when it comes to newspapers like ours. We obviously look into claims made by the candidate as well as parties, and we verify it or we try and balance it to ensure that readers get the accurate information. We do have the luxury for that, but I guess social media, obviously, misinformation is quite an issue.
2: International relationships, particularly with China and New Zealand, dominated headlines earlier in the year after the Cook Islands signed a deal with China, leading to a diplomatic fallout with their Kiwi counterparts. However, Kumar believes voters' worry over the issue has eased after the Cook Islands and New Zealand signed a new defence agreement in April.
3: The signing of a new defence agreement must have taken away a lot of fears amongst those who've had some issues. Obviously, Cook Islands and New Zealand are back on good terms and I guess in a much better position in terms of what their requirements are per the Joint Centennial Declaration and how they can conduct themselves when it comes to international or foreign affairs, international partnership agreements.
2: He says the agreement had helped clarify expectations around how the two countries engage on international partnerships. Kumar expects these issues and how parties are responding to them will determine who voters choose when they head to the polls on August 12th.
1: The foreign policy of the new look Solomon Islands has been subject to fiery criticism in Parliament following a recent treaty signed with the US. This came during debate on the Governor General's speech from the throne when the King's representative lays out the government's policy programme effectively on the government's behalf. Johnny Blades reports.
0: After being elected Prime Minister in late May, Matthew Wale wasted little time moving to strengthen ties with Australia and the US. These relations had been tested after Solomon Islands in 2019 ditched its long-standing diplomatic recognition of Taiwan in order to forge close links with China. Visiting Canberra, Prime Minister Wale discussed the idea of a Pacific Regional Security Treaty with Australia. In the US, he forged a shipwrighter agreement to allow the US Coast Guard into Solomon's waters alongside local police for joint maritime enforcement and surveillance efforts. Then before returning home, Matthew Wale visited Japan to bolster ties with the large Asian economy. He told Parliament the moves are consistent with the country's foreign policy.
4: Solomon Islands remains a friend to all and an enemy to none. This government has deliberately reset our foreign relations, and the visits made to our friends were necessary to restore our standing as a reliable partner to each of them. They have been rewarding.
0: The Prime Minister said that the proper test of foreign policy is what it delivers for Solomon Islanders, adding that by that measure, he feels the reset has begun well.
4: In that same vein, Mr. Speaker, our relations with the People's Republic of China remain important to our development. And this government reaffirms our continued commitment to the One China principle, the foundation on which our bilateral relations are established. This is settled policy for the Solomon Islands government, and it will be honoured with the same consistency we bring to all our friendships.
0: From those calm tones, the debate's energy ratcheted up several knots with a long and passionate speech by opposition leader Manasseh Solovare. The former Prime Minister, under whom the Solomons made the switch to China, has been highly critical of Matthew Wale's recent pivot to the West. He questioned the constitutional authority and protocol surrounding the signing of the shipwrighter agreement with the US last week, as he claims it was not signed by the minister responsible for treaties and agreements.
5: A treaty signed by a person who, on the face of the standing instruments of the state, does not hold responsibility of the house, of the business of government under which the treaty falls, Mr. Speaker, is a treaty whose authenticity is an act of this government is at least open to question.
0: But the biggest threat with the agreement for Mr. Sogavare is what he described as a threat to Solomon Islands' sovereignty therein. He said the agreement has been forged without proper transparency or oversight by the Parliament.
5: Mr. Speaker, the point, Mr. Speaker, is that the framework, substantial operational benefits and substantial legal protection accrued to the United States while Solomon Islands supplies the sovereign jurisdiction gateway, bears the diplomatic consequences of any incident in our waters and remains institutionally exposed on questions of accountability, evidence, custody and claims, Mr. Speaker. That is the framework this House has never debated.
0: The Prime Minister, however, denied that the shipwrighter agreement compromises the country's sovereignty in any way.
1: nearly a month after Super Typhoon Barbi passed through the Northern Mariana Islands, US President Donald Trump has approved a major disaster declaration, a welcome relief for the residents of Rota who were impacted the most. The Category 5 storm damaged more than half of Rota's buildings, cut off power and water, and damaged critical infrastructure across the island. Susana Suisui-Ki has more.
6: The disaster relief unlocks federal assistance for households, meaning residents can apply for Federal Emergency Management Agency support to repair their homes after Typhoon Barbi tore through Rota. It's expected that up to 2,000 residents will apply for funding, but many people are still waiting for one essential service to be restored, electricity. RNZ Pacific CNMI correspondent Mark Ribago says residents are relying on generators loaned by the military, which he anticipates will end soon.
7: I know it's going to end this month, or probably ended already. So probably Rota is looking at other ways of trying to power energize their homes. So what I heard is power right restoration remain progress as CUC crew continue to work at the power plant and preparing to restore, you know, the power to the homes and offices.
6: Mark Ribago says there's still no indication of when power will fully return. He says crews are not only repairing damaged generators, but are also replacing power poles destroyed by the storm. But the situation isn't completely hopeless. Ribago says there is one silver lining.
7: Water service has been restored 100%. If you see the pictures after Babi's onslaught, a lot of power poles were snapped with toothpicks. And then you could just imagine other equipment. And the power plant probably just like Tinian, it's from Tinian. And the way the power plants are built here on the CDMI is like, it's just like warehouses, not really made of concrete. So whenever there's a super typhoon, it's really going to get wet.
6: The disaster declaration signed by President Trump is expected to speed up rebuilding efforts for families. Individuals will be able to apply for direct assistance. Ribago says it'll make a huge difference for residents whose homes and possessions were battered.
7: When it comes to FEMA, individual people can now apply for financial assistance in fixing their homes. Like if people lost a roof, then FEMA will give them money to fix the house, or lost furniture or appliances, or even a car. People who have damaged cars got money from FEMA after Sitmaco. So that's open for Rota residents now.
6: Ribago says some of the local leaders describe the federal assistance as long overdue, with the declaration issued almost a month after the typhoon. But he also points out that most residents recognise that the assessment process can be time-consuming, especially on a remote island like Rota.
7: It takes a while for FEMA to inspect a disaster area, and then for a while, and a lot of first responders from FEMA can't really stay that long on Rota because Rota just doesn't have the infrastructure to route them. So probably it took them a while to finish their reports and send them to Washington, D.C.
6: The declaration covers damage from Super Typhoon Barbi from the 4th to the 12th of July.
1: The new president of New Caledonia's collegial government, Milakulo Tukumuli, is the first Walesian to hold the role. His party, Ave Oceania, was formed in 2019, elected by New Caledonia's 54-member Congress. In the first of this two-part interview, I spoke with Island Times senior journalist Nick McQuillan about his election.
8: Milakulo Tukumuli, the new president of New Caledonia, is of Walesian heritage. He's relatively young, just 42 years old. Some 7 years ago, in March 2019, he co-founded the political party Ave Oceanien, Pacific Awakening, and that has significant support from the islander community living in New Caledonia, people of Walesian, Tahitian, Futunan heritage particularly. He's come a long way in 7 years to be chosen as the president of New Caledonia. It's a significant change in the politics, which has historically involved anti-independence leaders, or for a brief period, pro-independence Kanak politician Louis Mapu as president.
9: So what do you think his main agenda is, really? Is he pro, anti, or, you know, what's his theme been like, really, since the formation of his party?
8: Evaiosienien has historically seen itself as not really part of either great bloc, the loyalists and anti-independence forces, the pro-independence FLNKS and UNI group. The party's position on independence is no, not yet. They're certainly not hostile to a new political status, independent political status for New Caledonia, as, say, some of the conservative loyalist parties, but they think it's not quite right, not the right timing. Certainly, in the lead-up to his election and since, President Tukumuli has talked a lot about the need to stabilise New Caledonia's economy. Over a decade, New Caledonia's faced a range of economic blows, from the COVID pandemic to the crisis around the nickel industry, and then the fallout of the 6 months of conflict in 2024 that really damaged key sectors of the economy, drove away many professional people, the French nationals who returned to France. So Tukumuli has stressed the need for a return to stability and economic rebalancing, economic growth as a core element of his program. You know, one of the features, though, of the situation is that in June's provincial elections, the Congress of New Caledonia is pretty evenly balanced. There are 26 pro-independence representatives in the Congress, 24 anti-independence, and Tukumuli's party only won 4 seats, but that's obviously the kingmaker role, and he's thrown his support in an agreement with the conservative anti-independence parties and leveraged that to win the presidency.
1: And we'll bring you the second part of our interview with Nick McQuillan tomorrow. That's Pacific Waves for today. For all episodes, head over to rnz.co.nz/Pacific. 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

0: RNZ Pacific News, Nisan Bulavanaka, I'm Johnny Blades. New Zealand's Winston Peters says he and fellow regional foreign ministers meeting in Suva tomorrow will discuss disruptions caused to Pacific Island countries by global events. The annual Pacific Islands Forum Foreign Ministers meeting sets the agenda for the Forum Leaders Summit, which is being held next month in Palau. Mr. Peters says it's timely to discuss the impacts of global events on the Pacific and chart a common course for the region. While in Fiji's capital, Mr. Peters says he'll also hold a range of bilateral discussions with Pacific counterparts. Cabinet documents released on Wednesday reveal Immigration Minister Erica Stanford pushed to scrap the annual cap on recognised seasonal employer workers, but Cabinet said no. It mirrors an ACT party policy from 2023. Kaya Selby reports.
1: Minister Stanford announced a swathe of new RSE policy changes last week, among them allowing RSE workers to access migrant exploitation protections and longer accreditation times for employers who do right by their workers. But removing the cap was not among them, even though the minister made a case for it at Cabinet last month. Her proposal argued that employers found the cap too restrictive and that government was in a position to manage any major increase in workers from the Pacific. Mrs. Stanford's office says it was considered but put aside. Further decisions on accommodation standards for workers are due in September next month.
0: The Bougainville independence referendum results will be tabled in Papua New Guinea's parliament on August the 27th. This follows a meeting of the Joint Supervisory Body, co-chaired by PNG Prime Minister James Marape and Bougainville's President Ishmael Toruama. Christina Persico has more.
2: After months of uncertainty, both governments have resolved that the Bougainville referendum results will be tabled in PNG's parliament in 3 weeks' time. The 2019 referendum saw 97.7% of respondents say yes to independence,

0: at the Lamy police station. The news outlet says the man told police he had gone to the school to see his daughter. Police are questioning witnesses and have urged people to report any suspicious incidents directly to the police. With Cook Islands general elections just around the corner, there are concerns that voters may be swayed by unverified information online. This comes after outdated documents were shared on social media saying that local water fees were increasing. The water authority, Tō Tātou Wai, has publicly addressed what it describes as misinformation, saying the information came from proposal documents that were no longer valid. The editor of the Cook Islands News, Rushneel Kumar, says social media has become an increasingly influential source of information during election campaigns. But he says it also makes it harder for voters to distinguish fact from fiction.
1: More and more people relying or using social media networks like Facebook and others. And you also have other mediums like talkback shows where it's very hard to verify information that candidates or supporters share.
0: The election is scheduled for August the 12th, with advance voting already underway. Guam's governor, Lou Leon Guerrero, has vetoed the US territory's budget. The Pacific Island Times reports the Republican-controlled legislature recently passed a bill that would cut spending by $46 million per year. Ms. Guerrero's office, however, says this would come at the cost of essential services and has proposed a new bill that it says would increase revenue by $18 million per annum. The bill's been sent back to the legislature for a vote, with the governor set to convene a special session. In world news, a mass stabbing has caused chaos at a tourist hotspot in central London. A woman has been arrested on suspicion of stabbing four men. The ABC's Bridget Rollison is in London.
2: A 47-year-old woman was arrested in the popular area of Covent Garden after four men aged between 34 and 52 were attacked just after midday. Witnesses told the ABC the woman appeared to use a foldable knife to stab the men who she didn't appear to know before she was tasered and tackled to the ground by police.
3: He took her legs out from under and her down, managed to get the knife out of her hand and handcuffed her and took her into the back of the van and away.
2: The four men were taken to hospital. Police believe the attack was a mental health-related incident.
0: In sport, Blues captain Patrick Tuipulotu will lead the All Blacks against the Stormers in the opening game of New Zealand's South Africa tour. All Blacks coach Dave Rennie has named the veteran lock as his captain for the game, with regular test captain Adi Savea on extended leave while interim tour captain Cody Taylor is injured. The match day 23 features 10 players of Pacifica heritage, including debutant Siale Lawake, who's been named on the bench, and the return of Rico Ioane at wing. Meanwhile, Dave Rennie says first 5-8 Bowden Barrett has the chance to force his way back into the starting test lineup. Barrett will play his first All Blacks game this year, and Rennie is expecting a good game from the veteran.
4: His job's to help implement and organise people around him. Now we've got a clear plan how we want to play, and you know, he's been training right throughout the time back in New Zealand when he wasn't playing, so he's all over it, and we just want him to get out and I guess drive a ship for us.
0: In sport, the Wellington Phoenix have signed veteran Football Ferns defender Abby Urquhart for the next A-League season. Urquhart's the fourth most capped Football Fern and has played at four World Cups. Over the last 17 years, Urquhart's played in Europe, Australia, the US and Mexico. Fiji's youth women's handball team is playing for rankings at the International Handball Federation Women's Youth World Championship in Romania this week. They'll meet Uruguay tonight in the President's Cup competition. Handball Fiji says the young side has learned a great deal from meeting international opposition like France, Croatia and Egypt, who they met in pool play. Fiji lost their opening President's Cup match to Mexico 39-12. And that's a bulletin of news and sport from RNZ Pacific.
5: Nothing to do with bagpipes. Nothing to do with the word thunder. Nothing to do with Disney or Pixar movies, but thanks, Karen. Nice to hear from you. Not songs written by siblings. Not groups whose names are only letters. Richard and Hawke's Bay, thanks for your text as well. 2101 to have a go. I haven't seen a correct answer yet.

0: Nice extended guitar solo there from the team at ZZ Top. The song is Gimme All Your Lovin'. What does that have in common with Thunderstruck? If you want to take a guess, you can text me on 2101. 2101 to have a go. And I've got a third song for you if you need it just after three. All right, it's time to talk relationships. Whether it's friends, colleagues, partners, or family members, relationship issues come up everywhere. And I'm regularly joined by Professor Kirsty Ross from Massey University's School of Psychology. Let us know if there are any topics you'd like Kirsty to cover. jessie@rnz.co.nz is our email address. Hi there, Kirsty.
1: Hello, how are you?
0: Good, thank you. Thanks for volunteering to take on these sometimes very tough topics that get sent in. How about this one? I really don't like the way my brother's wife speaks to him. She's condescending and rude. It's gotten worse over the years. I'm protective of him because he's a really good guy. Any tips on how to handle this? I'm really nervous about bringing it up, but I just don't think I can stand by and watch this anymore.
1: I think this is such a great question because I think it's something many people can relate to when you see someone that you really care about being treated in a way that seems disrespectful, and it's natural to want to step in. Relationships are complicated, and what we see from the outside isn't always the full picture. But having said that, I think there are times where certainly some people that I've worked with who have been in relationships which are unhealthy and no one has said anything, it's almost validated the way that they're being treated.
2: Oh, yeah.
1: So I think that what I would suggest is for the listener is to check in with their brother first. So not talking to the sister-in-law first, but instead finding a quiet moment with the brother and saying something like, I've noticed that so-and-so speaks to you in a way that really worries me, and I just wanted to check in, how are you? How are things from your perspective? Which just opens the door for them to actually speak their truth and say what's happening. They might agree with you. They might say it's been bothering them for ages, or they might say, no, we're all good. And if that is the case, as hard as it is, then you need to respect that people have defined their own relationships and figured it out some way. But I think that rather than feeling like you've got to fix it, one of the most helpful things to say to someone, whether it's at a point where this is harmful and really concerning, is simply letting someone know that you're there and that you've noticed and that you're opening the door for that conversation. And if they ever want to talk or need support, they'll know that you've seen it and that you're willing to talk and that you're there to be a supportive person.
0: Thank you. That's great advice. And interesting for this person to note that it's got worse, because sometimes if you're in a relationship and if you're in love with someone, you're doing your best to make it work. Sort of things can kind of become normalized over the years, right? And if it's getting worse, you might actually forget how things started or what normal looks like.
1: And I think instead of focusing in on the other person, one of the things that I've found clinically to be really helpful, as much as you might want to say, you know, this is an awful relationship and I don't think you should be with them anymore and she's horrible and all of these things, if you say things like that, what can happen is that the brother might end up feeling defensive and might feel like they need to defend their marriage and their relationship. But if you just say things like, you know, you are such a great guy, I'm really concerned about the way you're being treated, I think you deserve a whole lot better, and just focus in on them and their worth and their rights and what you're noticing, it enables them to feel as though they can talk about their experience freely without feeling as though they've got to defend their partner or defend the state of their marriage or anything like that. It's just, are you okay? I'm really worried. I've noticed the way you're being spoken to. You're such a great guy. I feel like you deserve to be treated better than this. Is everything all right? I notice it's been getting worse. It's observing, it's wondering, it's offering support. It's not imposing it, but it also just creates that really easy communication without them feeling like they're being criticized or that they need to spring up and be a loyal partner to their spouse.
0: Good, great advice. Thank you. Let's go to our second letter. I'm keen to get some tips on how to deal with people pleasing. I know I need to put better boundaries in place, but I honestly thought it would be easier than this. When people come to you in their time of need, it's really hard to say, I can't be there for you. I want to support the people I care about, but I'm also realizing I can't always be everything to everyone, and I'm struggling to find that balance. Is that a common issue, Kirsty?
1: Yes, absolutely. And people who are people pleasers are often incredibly caring people. They genuinely want to help. And so the problem isn't kindness or a desire to help. The problem is when their own needs end up at the bottom of the list. And we can think about this as finding it difficult to tolerate the discomfort that can come with disappointing someone. But disappointing someone doesn't have to feel catastrophic. People can be disappointed, and actually that's okay. It doesn't have to be the end of the world, and you don't have to own that. Boundaries aren't, if you think about them as being the line where you are taking care of yourself and considering other people while you're doing that, then that's about saying yes to what's sustainable. If you're constantly saying yes when you're already exhausted and you've got nothing left in the tank, you're going to have nothing left to give, which ultimately means you're less likely to be able to be the person that you want to be and being able to be supportive to people. So boundaries means you're going to be able to enact your values for longer and in a more sustainable way. And it actually protects your relationships, because what we find when people are constantly people-pleasing is that sometimes resentment builds up, because deep down people are expecting the same back, which often doesn't happen, or they're expecting that at some point people are going to look after them and say, and not ask them to do something, or say, oh, look, I can see you're busy, I won't ask you. But people get used to the way that you respond. And if you are someone who's the first to put your hand up, yeah, always there at something, I mean, we see this in all sorts of situations and in organisations and, you know, everywhere, you know the people who are likely to say yes, so you're the people, they're the people that you go to first. And so it becomes a self-fulfilling prophecy as well. And that isn't always helpful for maintaining positive relationships, because you can start to get pretty sick of being called upon.
0: Yeah, it is hard to find the words, right, to say no.
1: And I think remembering that no is a complete sentence, it's just it feels really uncomfortable. But what people often do is they give these very big explanations. No, I'm sorry, I can't do that. Actually, on Saturday, we've organised a family day out. Oh, well, that's all right. We can do it on Sunday instead. Oh, no. Now what are you going to do? Now it's not about whether it's a day that you could do it or not, unless that is. If it is simply about a day, then that's fine. But if it's actually, I've had a really big week and I just need a weekend with the family, so I'm really just going to, concentrate on us, then that's what you say. And you don't feel the need to justify that. If there's a middle ground, or if it's a I can't help today but I could tomorrow, or I'd love to help you more, I can give you half an hour but that's all I can give you, putting some boundaries in, that's fine. But it's also okay to say I don't have capacity for this right now. I'm sorry, I'd like to help but no, and leaving it at that.
0: Thank you. They're not easy. But you at least give us a good pathway forward, Kirsty. Thanks so much. Great to chat to you as always.
1: Great to talk to you too.
0: Professor Kirsty Ross from Massey University's School of Psychology on Relationships. So before 3 o'clock, we are talking about Grace Mullane, the murder of Grace Mullane, the 22-year-old British backpacker. You will almost certainly remember that story. Well, Alice Wilkins remembers it better than most. She's the reporter for News Hub who covered the entire trial. And for our Crimes NZ series, we're looking at that particular case today. Right now, though, we're going to give you a bit of a preview of New Zealand Live on Friday. Mel Parsons, great friend of the show, will join us. Been ages since she was in Playing Live with us. And she'll be performing songs from her new album, Castle Hill. And that comes out tomorrow. And for a bit of a taster, here's Grain by Grain.

0: RNZ National, the distinctive and beautiful voice of Mel Parsons, and that track is Grain by Grain. You can hear her perform songs from her new album Castle Hill from about 20 past 2 on Friday for New Zealand Live. Gosh, this week's been ripping through, I reckon. That's tomorrow, isn't it? So, yeah, around this time tomorrow, we'll be kicking off with Mel Parsons. Shortly, we are going to hear about the case of Grace Mullane and the trial of her killer as Crimes NZ continues. We're into a new season, and we've got picked up lots of listeners over the years who've discovered the Crimes NZ podcast, got hooked on it, and eventually found their way to the afternoon show. So if that's you, we're delighted to have you. This year, or this season at least, we're looking at some of the most high-profile crimes we've covered. Last week it was the case of Julia DeLooney. We actually talked about why that case perhaps didn't get as much attention as others, but it was a really interesting one, and Kate Green from the RNZ team joined us to talk about her memories of it. Next week we're focusing on Michael Choi's death, and rather than speaking to a journalist, we're talking to defence lawyer Marie Dyberg, who represented one of the accused, who was eventually found guilty of manslaughter. That was the pizza delivery case. And then later on in Crimes NZ, probably, well, what would you say, the most high-profile court trial of recent years, the Philip Polkinghorne case. Now, that one's particularly interesting because it's back in front of a coronial inquest at the moment. We're hearing a lot of that evidence again. A lot of people really closely followed that original trial and are looking for, I guess, new information and new perspectives on that case. Madison Ashton, by the way, that's the sex worker and Polkinghorne's former de facto partner, says she won't be coming to the inquest. She'll be providing a statement instead. She was the big no-show in that original case. Well, we will remember the highlights of that Philip Polkinghorne case, if you can call them that. I guess maybe we'll call them the headlines. And, of course, remember Pauline Hannah and her death that was at the centre of the case. It's all coming up in this season of Crimes NZ, but next, Grace Mullane.
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2: Labour leader Chris Hipkins says the Prime Minister's pledge to call a referendum on the voting system if re-elected is not necessary because the 2011 vote showed people favour MMP. The Salvation Army says New Zealand has not been building houses in the right places or for the right people after a report showed a lack of rentals and social housing. Iran says it has reached an agreement with Oman on a route for shipping through the Strait of Hormuz. And Auckland's Mayor Wayne Brown says a true test of the new city rail link will be October's rugby test between the All Blacks and Australia. It's RNZ Headlines. Our next bulletin is at 3 o'clock.
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0: Well, Crimes NZ is our segment where we take a deep dive into some high-profile crimes. And the title kind of hints at this, but just a warning that this next interview deals with some of New Zealand's most serious crimes, murder, kidnapping, or rather the season does at least, deals with some of New Zealand's most serious crimes, murder, kidnapping, sexual abuse. So please do take care over the next half hour about who's listening around you. And if you need to talk to someone, there are free trained counsellors at Helpline. Just call or text 1737. And today it's the murder of Grace Mullane, the 22-year-old British backpacker who'd been in New Zealand for 2 weeks before she was brutally killed by New Zealander Jesse Kempson. In December 2018, the pair went on a date that ended in Jesse's hotel room.
4: He said he went and had a shower and he actually fell asleep in the shower. His account was that he woke up and crawled into bed, assuming that Grace Mullane had left. And it wasn't until he woke up the next day he realised that she was lying on her back with blood coming from her nose. He said to detectives that he didn't call 111, because he thought it looked bad. And so instead he went and bought a suitcase, he purchased cleaning products, he put Grace's body in the suitcase and he took it to a car that he'd hired and he drove it out to the Waitakere Ranges to bury her.
0: Well, at the time, Grace Mullane's disappearance attracted international attention and the discovery of her body in Auckland's Waitakere Ranges sent shockwaves around the world. Reporter Alice Wilkins covered the trial for News Hub and she joins me now. Hi, Alice.
5: Well, hi there.
6: Gosh, this is really the trial of the century, wasn't it? I mean, we were all completely gripped by it, horrified by the crime. Why do you think it resonated so much with New Zealanders?
5: Yeah, I mean, it's actually coming up 8 years ago.
6: I can remember
5: it was really, yeah, a long, it feels like a long time ago now. It was a really hot, sunny week early in December 2018 when we first started to hear about this disappearance of Grace Mullane. I was only 25 years old at the time. I was really new to reporting on the 6pm news for TV3 and I certainly hadn't covered anything, a case that was about to become as big as this one did. We started to hear first about a missing English tourist in Auckland. She was a young girl. She'd actually gone missing on the eve of her 22nd birthday. And we knew that she was on her OE in New Zealand. And I think that was a really big part of it because Kiwis treat an OE like a rite of passage.
6: Yeah.
5: And we often go and do the opposite of what Grace was doing. And we go to the UK, set up there, live there, travel Europe. And I think when New Zealanders think about that, we know how far away we are from that side of the world. It feels like a big undertaking. And I think New Zealanders immediately recognised that Grace Mullane was just a young girl. She'd been quite brave to come all the way to New Zealand. She'd been on this adventure and something had gone horribly wrong. And I think the other thing about this case is that the events of it unfolded really rapidly. So on Thursday, she was missing. On the Friday, we knew from police that she'd last been pictured with a man going into a hotel. On the Saturday, police had arrested that man. And then on Sunday, her body was found. Mm. And by Monday, he was in court for his first appearance. So it was this really rapid-fire development of events.
6: Can you tell us a bit about Grace?
5: Yeah, she was a 21-year-old when she first arrived in New Zealand. She was from Essex in the UK. She had just completed her degree at the University of Lincoln in England and she was taking a gap year after she'd finished all her study and she'd started by travelling South America. She'd been there for about 6 weeks and then she came to New Zealand. She had been in New Zealand for 2 weeks. She'd been up in Northland and then she had come down to Auckland where she was staying in the central city at the base backpackers off Queen Street. Her family started to get really concerned because it was her 22nd birthday and they didn't hear from her, which they said at the time was extremely out of character for her. And then when they didn't hear from her for several days, she was reported missing and her father, David Mullane, actually flew out immediately to New Zealand. Mm. Her mother, Gillian Mullane, was receiving treatment for breast cancer in the UK at the time, so she stayed back in the UK.
6: But seemed like a warm young woman, full of life. She seemed actually really lovely from what we know about her life before that horrific night.
5: Yeah, she was, and described as bubbly, as lighting up a room. She had a real passion for art. She obviously had a real sense of adventure and sense of travel. She'd just done that 6 weeks in South America first. She was just taking this gap year to have a little bit of a break after a really successful time finishing up her studies.
6: So what can you tell us about her final day?
4: Yeah, it was the 1st of December 2018, the eve of her birthday. She had been talking to someone on the dating app, Tinder. We now know that this was a 26-year-old man named Jesse Kempson. And the pair of them agreed to meet up for a date in central Auckland. So they met outside Sky City. They went to a couple of places for drinks and to talk. They went to Andy's Burger Bar at Sky City, the Mexican Cafe, and then on to the Bluestone Room. All of this we saw later on because it was all captured on CCTV. And all of it was not happening very far from where Grace Mullane had been staying at her backpackers. She hadn't actually ventured very far from her own accommodation for this date. During the date, we know that she was messaging one of her university friends. She told her friend that she was on a date with a man who was a manager with an oil company, which wasn't true. That was a lie that she'd been told. She also said in these messages that he'd told her he was coming to London the following year, that he lived in a hotel room in Auckland, and she told her friend, "I click with him so well, I'll let you know what happens tomorrow." Then CCTV showed the pair entering the City Life Hotel in central Auckland at 9:41pm that night. They were arm in arm, and that was the last time that Grace Mullane was seen live. But some really odd things happened even on that date. I think one of the things that stuck in people's minds was on the CCTV you could see Jessie Kempson actually went through Grace's handbag on their date when she went to the bathroom. I guess it just felt like a really private and personal thing to do with someone that you've just met. And that's something that really seemed to stick in people's mind from those dates they went on.
6: Do we know anything else about what happened on those dates?
4: Just what we saw. We saw them talking. Several hours passed. They did go to a couple of different locations, but it was just that one night that they met each other. And then that last image of them walking hand in hand, looking really happy in that CCTV and in each other's company, going back to the City Life Hotel.
6: This will, you know, just to say the obvious, is this just a, such a desperately sad story. And, you know, such a waste of life, and just so unfortunate that she connected with someone who was capable of this and would do this to her. And so I'll say now that it's, you know, going to get tough, some of the details of this, but what do we know about what transpired in that hotel room, Alice?
4: Yeah, we have a couple of different versions of events, I suppose, because we have what Jessie Kempson told police happened, and we have the information from the trial from the Crown. Jessie Kempson was actually interviewed twice by police. The first time was on Wednesday, the 6th of December, because he had left a comment on Grace's Facebook profile. A police detective constable who was looking into her disappearance actually picked up on that and saw the comment. He had posted "beautiful, very radiant" on her Facebook picture. Sheesh. And that was on the night that they went on their date. That police officer picked up on that, got in touch with Jessie Kempson, explained that they were looking for Grace, that she was missing. And he told her at that point that he'd met Grace on Tinder and they'd been on this date. And at that point, police wanted to bring him in for a bit more discussion about what he knew.
6: Any theory as to why he would do that, Alice?
4: No idea. It was at 9:29pm. I mean, the pair were pictured at 9:41pm going into the City Life Hotel. So he made this post on her Facebook, very likely when they were still sitting in a bar together. Perhaps it was something they were talking about at the time. Okay.
6: So, yeah, back to that hotel room.
4: Yeah, so he was speaking to police a little bit about this in his first interview, which was recorded in full. It was played to the court. He was interviewed by Detective Ewan Settle. And initially he told police that he and Grace had parted ways after their date, that he had actually gone to try and message her the next day and she'd unmatched him on Tinder. He said that they had ended their date, they'd said goodbye, he'd kept drinking at a central Auckland pub and he'd been paying for those drinks in cash. He said he couldn't remember anything after 11pm, but he woke up the next day in his hotel around 9 or 10 o'clock in the morning. He did do some slightly odd things in that first police interview. At one point he was left alone in the room and he jumped up and knocked on the door and said to a police officer who answered, "Hey, I just wanted to ask a question. Am I being arrested for something I didn't do?" And then towards the end, Detective Ewan Settle also showed Jessie Kempson a photo they had of him on CCTV with a suitcase, taking it into the City Life Hotel at 8am or 8:15am, I think it was, on that morning that he said he'd only woken up at 9 or 10. And to that, he responded by saying, "If you're assuming I was using that suitcase for something, I've still got that suitcase in my room," which was likely picked up as a pretty odd response.
6: Yeah.
4: He wasn't arrested at that point. He was released by police, but then he was interviewed just a couple of days later and his story significantly changed at that point because police had been forensically examining his hotel room. They had access to hours and hours of CCTV that showed all of his movements. So police already knew that he had lied and that there were inconsistencies in his story. And at that point, he gave a very different version of what had happened. He said that they'd actually gone back to his hotel room together, that he and Grace Mullane hadn't parted ways. He said that they were talking and kissing, and he claimed that Grace had started to talk about the fantasy film 50 Shades of Grey and suggested that they have rough sex. He said that this was something that was new to him, but she had told him that she'd done this before with a partner, and he said she told him to hold her throat. He said that after that he went and had a shower and he actually fell asleep in the shower. His account was that he woke up and crawled into bed assuming that Grace Mullane had left, and it wasn't until he woke up the next day he realised that she was lying on her back with blood coming from her nose. He said to detectives that he didn't call 111 because he thought it looked bad, and so instead he went and bought a suitcase, he purchased cleaning products, he put Grace's body in the suitcase and he took it to a car that he'd hired and he drove it out to the Waitakere Ranges to bury her. It was in that second interview that he was charged with murder, and he also agreed in that interview to go and take police to where he had buried Grace in the Waitakere Ranges.
6: Doesn't leave him much of a defence, does it? Is that what they went with in the eventual trial, the defence that there was some consensual rough sex that just got out of hand, that ended the wrong way?
4: Yeah, the defence argued this was an accident. This was an accidental death, and that's what Jesse Kempson maintained. He always maintained his innocence and said that this was an accident that took place in the context of consensual sexual activity. His defence argued that if that was done wrong or done by inexperienced or intoxicated people, that could go wrong quite easily. They essentially said consensual strangulation had led to an accident here. There was a real distinction made by the defence, by his lawyers Ian Brookie and Ron Mansfield KC, that although the jury might not like some of Jesse Kempson's behaviour, that didn't mean he had killed Grace. Ian Brookie even told the jury, ignore any lies that you've picked up on that Jesse Kempson might have told Grace, because he was insecure, he was single, and he was trying to impress girls, and that's where some of his lies had come from. But that, of course, was quite different to what the Crown argued and what ultimately the court ruled was true. Crown solicitor Brian Dickey said this was no accident. Jesse Kempson murdered Grace Mullane, and he then told this labyrinth of lies to cover up what happened. Crown solicitor Brian Dickey said of the pressure on the neck and all the conversation around that Jesse Kempson would have had to apply sustained pressure and a person would have been limp in his hands and he still would have had to carry on to cause death. And as for a motive, Brian Dickey pointed to 7 intimate images that Kempson took of Grace's naked body. He called those images trophy photographs. And I remember really clearly in the court when he was making his closing arguments to the jury, he held up the booklet of all the exhibits from the trial and pointed to some of those photos and said pretty firmly to the jury, he took that photograph there when she was dead. He also said that in all of the CCTV that was woven into this case, that it showed how cool, calm and in control Jesse Kempson was when he went and purchased a suitcase, when he purchased a shovel, and when he buried Grace Mullane.
6: Yeah, like I said, very tough to hear and to listen to, and I'm sure much tougher for her parents who were over for the trial. I presume they loomed large in their courtroom.
4: Yeah, I mean, they were there every single day. David and Gillian Mullane came to New Zealand for this. They were in that courtroom for every moment of the trial. They didn't step outside. And there was a really packed gallery for this. There was a huge presence of the public there watching this trial alongside them. So often they were sitting there with a whole lot of members of the public hearing all of these details unfolding in court. I remember talking to my colleague Mark Longley at the time about how perhaps to speak to that family in that situation, because as a journalist, you do want to give the family the opportunity, if they want it, to be able to say something or to give a family perspective if they want that voice. They did that in the end through police, and they read a statement when the verdict came back as guilty at the end. But also, because we'd all been following this case, And regardless of what the court found to have happened, whether Jesse Kempson had been found guilty or the court found that this was an accident, it was a horrible thing that had happened to their daughter. And so Mark and I spoke a lot about the case while we were working together in the newsroom. And I remember he told me a good place to start is just by saying that you're sorry. And so one day I was coming back into the court and sort of weaving through this crowd of people waiting to get in. And David and Gillian Mullane were standing there, and I ended up walking right past him. So I just stopped quickly and said, "Hello, David. I just wanted to say I'm really sorry." Another thing that really stuck with me that Mark Longley and I talked about was to remember when you're covering something that this has been a really intensive period of time. It was 3 weeks. It was daily coverage of this case with some really heavy details. But that while at the end, with a verdict, it feels like a bit of a closure or an end point, that nothing has actually changed for the family, that they're still living with this heartbreaking event and nothing can ever change that. And I remember this image at the end, after the guilty verdict and after the Mullanes had addressed media and spoke about the trial, them walking away, and there were kind of all media, members of the public still scattered around, finishing their work, finishing up for the day. And I remember seeing the Mullanes walk away and thinking, nothing changes for them. This actually doesn't even really matter. This has still happened to their family and Grace is still gone.
6: By the way, if you've just tuned in, I'm talking to Alice Wilkins, the journalist who covered the Grace Mullane story for TV3 at the time, for News Hub. And this is Crimes NZ. Alice, it's not about you, I know, but did it affect you covering this?
4: I think looking back, I mean, the family are always still in my mind, which might seem like a really weird thing to say as a journalist, because you are just doing a job, you are giving the facts to the public, you're presenting the information to them and making sure that they get any update about what police are saying and the investigation. I think when I look back, I was really young. I was only 25 years old at the time. But I think about the Mullane family really often. I actually got the opportunity to set up an interview with Gillian Mullane years after, when she was climbing Mount Kilimanjaro in 2023. I didn't get to do the interview myself. She was in Essex, I was in New Zealand, but we arranged it through herself and her family. And it was really lovely to get to sort of have a bit of a conversation with her around that, about what she was doing now. But I think of their family all the time. I follow their charity that they've set up, Love Grace, all the time, and look at those updates. And I think this case, out of anything I've ever covered, will always be the one that really sticks with me.
6: What about day to day, though? How many days were you in court listening to the most horrific evidence? And that must have an effect on you.
4: Yeah, I mean, we were in there for about 3.5 weeks. Perhaps it was 3 weeks. It was really intensive. Like, it was a packed media bench. There were overseas journalists. There was interest from overseas as well. There was a reporter there for some of the tabloids in the UK. There was a reporter for The Guardian. At different points during court proceedings, the BBC, ITV sent over representatives. We also all have affiliates as New Zealand media, so we were filing and providing and sharing some of our coverage with our affiliates. We were sharing with ITV every day. So it was really intensive. The information was relentless. It was a lot of details packed into that 3 and a bit weeks. And a lot of CCTV as well. You had basically every step that Jesse Kempson took after Grace Mullane's death playing out in front of you in pictures. We actually, as the trial progressed, spoke to police about that, and they let us know that there was going to be a huge amount of CCTV to work through. Obviously, for television journalists in particular, that all needs to be processed. At the time, Jesse Kempson had name suppression. We couldn't show you his face.
6: Yes,
4: we couldn't say
6: course.
4: His name. So there was a lot of blurring in that extensive CCTV that needed to be done, and huge care had to be taken because of the intense level of public interest in this case and no one wanting to do anything that could impact the trial and letting that play out as it needed to. So we did things like blurring CCTV, and then you'd notice that there was a mirror or there was a reflection in the lift that they were in, and that also needed blurring, or looking at documents in one of those police interviews and realising his name was on it and that could be zoomed in on. So there was a lot of information to process, and I think you do just sort of put your own feelings about whatever's going on to the side and put that at the forefront, getting the work done and making sure that people are hearing the updates that they need to.
6: We've covered the basics of the case, the defence and the prosecution, but one other thing we haven't talked about is other evidence as to the, I suppose, the character or behaviour of the accused, and that involved other women who said what about him and their experiences with him.
4: Yeah, during the trial, the Crown called a number of witnesses, and there were several women who had been on dates with Jesse Kempson. They all have name suppression. One of the women in particular told a really harrowing account of meeting Jesse Kempson on Tinder. This was before he'd interacted with or met Grace Mullane. And she told a story about a sexual encounter with Jesse Kempson where she claimed he had suffocated her with the weight of his body. And she said she acted like she'd passed out to see if that would stop him, but it didn't. She said he did eventually get off her and said to her that he hadn't done it on purpose. There was another woman who Kempson actually went on a date with on December 2nd. So just hours after Grace Mullane died, he met up with another woman who he had matched with on Tinder. She said in her evidence that he'd mentioned some things on that date that she thought were a bit strange. Mm. For example, he said that all his friends were police officers, that the police were having problems with bodies in the Waitakere's. He told her that he'd been looking for a big duffel bag to carry his sports gear. Mm. And he also told her a story that he'd heard of a guy who he said had had rough sex and it had resulted in a woman dying. And this woman he was on the date with said Jesse Kempson said about that, "It's crazy how guys can make one wrong move and go to jail for the rest of their lives." She described him as intense, but calm and aloof. But that date he was on was just the day after Grace Mullane had died.
6: Sheesh. So what do we make of him? Just a psychopath with some escalating behaviour that's eventually ended up in someone's murder? I mean, we can't see inside his head. I presume he hasn't admitted guilt or talked about what happened. But, you know, you've got to wonder, Alice.
4: Yeah, I think there was a really interesting moment because there were subsequent trials after Grace Mullane's murder trial. He faced two further trials. His name still couldn't be reported when we covered those, but finally, years later, we could reveal all of this information to the public. That was because of court orders. He has been convicted of 9 other charges of violence towards 2 other women, and those charges included rape and sexual violation. And when he was found guilty, those 2 trials were judge alone, so no jury involved in those 2. When he was convicted or when he was found guilty in one of those 2 trials, he actually spoke out loud at the judge and kind of reacted to the verdict. He said in that moment, "I can't wait for the Court of Appeal to overturn you, mate. You are full of expletive." He said, "You have no reason to convict me." And that was really the only time that we saw Jesse Kempson in a courtroom lose his cool. He didn't do that in front of the jury during his murder trial. He was quite calm. Sometimes he would laugh when something came up in the court that everyone had a little chuckle at. He was very sort of calm and measured in the murder trial. But in that subsequent trial, when he sort of raised his voice and we saw him kind of lose his cool for a moment, that was a really telling and interesting thing to see. He maintains his innocence. He actually appealed against all of his convictions and sentences, and all of those appeals have been rejected. He's now exhausted all of his appeal possibilities.
6: Were you confident that the jury were going to find him guilty in this trial, and how long did they take to do so?
4: Yeah, we were following along. It was really hard to say. And we were sitting in court waiting to see what we would hear. We heard from the jury with a couple of questions. They can come back and ask questions, of course. After about 5 hours, they reached a verdict. It was actually a Friday afternoon. They were sort of getting towards the time of 5 p.m. when things would be winding down, and then we all knew we'd have to come back in on Monday and the jury would keep deliberating. There was a knock at the door and we heard that they had a question. And so they came back in, sought clarity on something from the judge, and at that point I remember Justice Moore saying, "It's getting close to 5 p.m. I would suggest go back in and have a bit of a chat about this question, but if you don't have a clear answer, we should go away, call it a day, and we'll come back on Monday and resume." And at that point, the jury, through the foreperson, said, "We would like, if it's okay, to keep going." Mm. And at that point, everyone sitting on the media bench sort of all looked at each other and thought, okay, that they've got a decision here, it's coming. So it only took them 5 hours. We were waiting for them to come back, and they did pretty promptly. I actually went outside the court when they were coming back because we had a plan that we'd break into the news early if the verdict came back before 6 p.m. So colleagues inside were texting me updates and reaction from inside the court. And a colleague back in our newsroom, back at base, who was watching the video feed coming in from the courtroom, actually told me the verdict in my ear. The verdict is guilty murder. And then we instantly went on air with that information. So I didn't actually see the scene in the court myself, but it was described to me as there were tears, members of the jury were crying, the Mullane family held on to each other. And afterwards, probably a bit from the exhaustion of the whole 3 weeks and the information, there were journalists crying as well.
6: Will he ever get out of jail?
4: Well, he's serving a life sentence with a minimum of 17 years in prison. My maths isn't that great, but I think that takes us to somewhere in 2030-something, and then he would be eligible for parole. But at that point, we'd have to hear from him what he says about the case and whether he still maintains his innocence.
6: Have you heard from the family recently?
5: Yeah, I actually got in touch with them through Love Grace, which is the charity that the Mullane family set up in Grace's honour. They donate handbags filled with toiletries to charities for women in need, and they focus on women who've experienced domestic violence. And it's actually something that New Zealand still takes part in with a handbag appeal every year for Love Grace. So I got in touch with them through there. The charity is really successful, runs really well. They said to me, "Please, can you add a note from us saying that we are eternally grateful for the love and support that we continue to receive from the people of New Zealand." And that was a message that they put forward really strongly throughout the trial and throughout Grace's disappearance as well. The Love Grace appeal, they said, happens annually in New Zealand and is completely run by strangers who help us continue Grace's legacy. We want Grace to be remembered for bringing a smile to these women's faces rather than for what happened to her. And Gillian Mullane, Grace's mother, also said she just wanted to thank Detective Inspector Scott Baird and the entire police team for their tireless work in gaining justice for Grace.
6: Alice, thanks so much for your time today. Thanks for your brilliant reporting during the trial. It's a real pleasure to talk to you, and sad all over again to hear these facts, but we really appreciate your time today. Thank you.
4: Thank you.
0: You can go to our website for more Crimes NZ conversations. As I said, last week we looked into the case of Julia De Looney, and next week we're focusing on Michael Choi's death. Later on in the season, we'll take a good look at the Philip Polkinghorne case. And thanks for listening over the past half hour or so, and thanks again to Alice Wilkins. Coming up after three, we've got our politics group chat. The Prime Minister has not had a very good week politically. We'll ask our panel, will he ever get any better at this stuff? We ask if the media is too tolerant of political violence on the left in particular. We're going to take a look at a new Treasury initiative to bring diversity and inclusion into their institutes. We'll ask if that's what people voted for when they chose this coalition, plus plenty more to chat to our panel about just after 3:30.
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7: RNZ Pacific News, Nissan Bulavanaka, I'm Johnny Blades. New Zealand's Winston Peters says he and fellow regional foreign ministers meeting in Suva tomorrow will discuss disruptions caused to Pacific Island countries by global events. The annual Pacific Islands Forum Foreign Ministers meeting sets the agenda for the Forum Leaders Summit, which is being held next month in Palau. Mr. Peters says it's timely to discuss the impacts of global events on the Pacific and chart a common course for the region. While in Fiji's capital, Mr. Peters says he'll also hold a range of bilateral discussions with Pacific counterparts. Cabinet documents released on Wednesday reveal Immigration Minister Erica Stanford pushed to scrap the annual cap on recognised seasonal employer workers, but Cabinet said no. It mirrors an ACT party policy from 2023. Kaya Selby reports.
8: Minister Stanford announced a swathe of new RSC policy changes last week, among them allowing RSC workers to access migrant exploitation protections and longer accreditation times for employers who do right by their workers. But removing the cap was not among them, even though the minister made a case for it at Cabinet last month. Her proposal argued that employers found the cap too restrictive and that government was in a position to manage any major increase in workers from the Pacific. Mrs. Stanford's office says it was considered but put aside. Further decisions on accommodation standards for workers are due in September next month.
7: The Bougainville independence referendum results will be tabled in Papua New Guinea's parliament on August the 27th. This follows a meeting of the Joint Supervisory Body, co-chaired by PNG Prime Minister James Marape and Bougainville's President Ishmael Toruama. Christina Persico has more.
9: After months of uncertainty, both governments have resolved that the Bougainville referendum results will be tabled in PNG's parliament in 3 weeks' time. The 2019 referendum saw 97.7% of respondents say yes to independence. Messrs Marape and Toruama will jointly determine the date on which Parliament will vote on whether to ratify the result. Also to be tabled is a record of consultations since the referendum and the Melanesian Framework, which outlines the path forward for either outcome, whether Parliament votes yes or no to ratification.
7: Fiji police are investigating allegations on social media about the attempted kidnapping of a child at a school in the central region. Fiji Village reports that a man identified in a post online has since lodged a complaint.

0: as misinformation, saying the information came from proposal documents that were no longer valid. The editor of the Cook Islands News, Rushneel Kumar, says social media has become an increasingly influential source of information during election campaigns. But he says it also makes it harder for voters to distinguish fact from fiction.
1: More and more people relying or using social media networks like Facebook and others. And you also have other mediums like talkback shows where it's very hard to verify information that candidates or supporters share.
0: The election is scheduled for August the 12th, with advance voting already underway. Guam's governor, Lou Leon Guerrero, has vetoed the US territory's budget. The Pacific Island Times reports the Republican-controlled legislature recently passed a bill that would cut spending by $46 million per year. Ms. Guerrero's office, however, says this would come at the cost of essential services and has proposed a new bill that it says would increase revenue by $18 million per annum. The bill's been sent back to the legislature for a vote, with the governor set to convene a special session. In world news, a mass stabbing has caused chaos at a tourist hotspot in central London. A woman has been arrested on suspicion of stabbing four men. The ABC's Bridget Rollison is in London.
2: A 47-year-old woman was arrested in the popular area of Covent Garden after four men aged between 34 and 52 were attacked just after midday. Witnesses told the ABC the woman appeared to use a foldable knife to stab the men who she didn't appear to know before she was tasered and tackled to the ground by police.
3: He took her legs out from under and her down, managed to get the knife out of her hand and handcuffed her and took her into the back of a van and away.
2: The four men were taken to hospital. Police believe the attack was a mental health related incident.
0: In sport, Blues captain Patrick Tuipulotu will lead the All Blacks against the Stormers in the opening game of New Zealand's South Africa tour. All Blacks coach Dave Rennie has named the veteran lock as his captain for the game, with regular test captain Adi Savea on extended leave while interim tour captain Cody Taylor is injured. The match day 23 features 10 players of Pacifica heritage, including debutant Siale Lawake, who's been named on the bench, and the return of Rico Ioane at wing. Meanwhile, Dave Rennie says first 5-8 Beauden Barrett has the chance to force his way back into the starting test lineup. Barrett will play his first All Blacks game this year, and Rennie is expecting a good game from the veteran.
4: His job's to help implement and organise people around him. Now we've got a clear plan how we want to play, and you know, he's been training right throughout the time back in New Zealand when he wasn't playing, so he's all over it, and we just want him to get out and I guess drive a ship for us.
0: In sport, the Wellington Phoenix have signed veteran Football Ferns defender Abby Urquhart for the next A-League season. Urquhart's the fourth most capped Football Fern and has played at four World Cups. Over the last 17 years, Urquhart's played in Europe, Australia, the US and Mexico. Fiji's youth women's handball team is playing for rankings at the International Handball Federation Women's Youth World Championship in Romania this week. They'll meet Uruguay tonight in the President's Cup competition. Handball Fiji says the young side has learned a great deal from meeting international opposition like France, Croatia and Egypt, who they met in pool play. Fiji lost their opening President's Cup match to Mexico 39-12. And that's a bulletin of news and sport from RNZ Pacific.
5: York Way, this is Pacific Waves from RNZ Pacific. I'm Moiretuile Taylor. Coming up, what are the issues facing Cook Islanders ahead of next week's general election? The foreign policy of a new look Solomon Islands leads to fiery criticism in Parliament. And Rota residents in the CNMI welcome a disaster relief package. With just a week to go until Cook Islanders head to the polls, a local news editor says cost of living remains the dominant issue for voters. The Cook Islands general elections are scheduled for August the 12th, with advance voting already underway. Tiana Hexton has the latest.
6: The election campaign period for the

0: country's four-yearly election is well underway. But Cook Islands news editor Rashneel Kumar says election campaigning had been relatively quiet so far, partly due to recent Te Mai Whanui constitution celebrations marking the anniversary of the country's self-governance and free association with New Zealand.
1: But I guess with the Te Mai Whanui festival on the ground, it's not as intense as we have seen in the previous years. So there is a bit of momentum with Te Mai Whanui now over. Momentum will pick up in the coming days as we go ahead to the August 12th polling day.
0: While campaign rallies have been held across Rarotonga and the Pāinua, Kumar says the biggest concern for voters is the rising cost of living. He says global conflicts contributing to resource restraints and costs have a flow-on effect on local customers.
1: With the Middle East conflict, obviously, we have seen an impact on small island nations, and Cook Island is not spared as well. We are at the end of the supply chain, so we do absorb a lot of additional costs, and by the time the goods land here, the prices does have an impact, has affected the people. So cost of living, obviously, is the number one issue.
0: Beyond living costs, he says public infrastructure, including roads and outer island development, has been a prominent feature of many campaigns. Water tariffs have also emerged as a contentious election issue after the introduction of user charges following upgrades to Rarotonga's water network. The new system provides households with 38,000 litres of water each month, free of charge, with fees applying to additional usage. Kumar sees the changes as receiving criticisms from some residents and become a campaign topic for opposition parties.
1: Since there has been an upgrade in the water system and a setup of a Rarotonga Water Authority called Totato Vai, this fee has come in. So there has been a bit of a pushback from some people, and I think that is getting into a campaign issue for opposition parties.
0: He added that misinformation surrounding the charges had complicated public understanding following numerous social media posts claiming prices were soon to increase. Cook Islands Water Authority, Tō Tātou Vai, has publicly addressed what it described as misinformation circulating online, saying the information came from outdated proposal documents no longer valid. Kumar says social media has become an increasingly influential source of information during election campaigns, but also makes it harder for voters to distinguish fact from fiction.
1: More and more people relying or using social media networks like Facebook and others. And you also have other mediums like talkback shows where I guess it's very hard to verify information that candidates or supporters share.
0: For Kumar, voters should rely on local media producing balanced stories over individual opinions posted on social media.
1: It's a bit different when it comes to newspapers like ours. We obviously look into claims made by the candidate as well as parties, and we verify it or we try and balance it to ensure that readers get the accurate information. We do have the luxury for that, but I guess social media, obviously, misinformation is quite an issue.
0: International relationships, particularly with China and New Zealand, dominated headlines earlier in the year after the Cook Islands signed a deal with China, leading to a diplomatic fallout with their Kiwi counterparts. However, Kumar believes voters' worry over the issue has eased after the Cook Islands and New Zealand signed a new defence agreement in April.
1: The signing of a new defence agreement must have taken away a lot of fears amongst those who've had some issues. Obviously, Cook Islands and New Zealand are back on good terms, and I guess in a much, much better position in terms of what their requirements are for the joint centennial declaration and how they can conduct themselves when it comes to international or foreign affairs, international partnership agreements.
0: He says the agreement had helped clarify expectations around how the two countries engage on international partnerships. Kumar expects these issues and how parties are responding to them will determine who voters choose when they head to the polls on August 12th.
2: The foreign policy of the new look Solomon Islands has been subject to fiery criticism in Parliament following a recent treaty signed with the US. This came during debate on the Governor-General's speech from the throne, when the King's representative lays out the government's policy programme, effectively on the government's behalf. Johnny Blades reports.
3: After being elected Prime Minister in late May, Matthew Wale wasted little time moving to strengthen ties with Australia and the US. These relations had been tested after Solomon Islands in 2019 ditched its long-standing diplomatic recognition of Taiwan in order to forge close links with China. Visiting Canberra, Prime Minister Wale discussed the idea of a Pacific Regional Security Treaty with Australia. In the US, he forged a shipwrighter agreement to allow the US Coast Guard into Solomon's waters alongside local police for joint maritime enforcement and surveillance efforts. Then before returning home, Matthew Wale visited Japan to bolster ties with the large Asian economy. He told Parliament the moves are consistent with the country's foreign policy.
4: Solomon Islands remains a friend to all and an enemy to none. This government has deliberately reset our foreign relations, and the visits made to our friends were necessary to restore our standing as a reliable partner to each of them. They have been rewarding.
3: The Prime Minister said that the proper test of foreign policy is what it delivers for Solomon Islanders, adding that by that measure, he feels the reset has begun well.
4: In that same vein, Mr. Speaker, our relations with the People's Republic of China remain important to our development. And this government reaffirms our continued commitment to the One China principle, the foundation on which our bilateral relations are established. This is settled policy for the Solomon Islands government, and it will be honoured with the same consistency we bring to all our friendships.
3: From those calm tones, the debate's energy ratcheted up several knots with a long and passionate speech by opposition leader Manasseh Solovare. The former Prime Minister, under whom the Solomons made the switch to China, has been highly critical of Matthew Wale's recent pivot to the West. He questioned the constitutional authority and protocol surrounding the signing of the shipwrighter agreement with the US last week, as he claims it was not signed by the minister responsible for treaties and agreements.
5: A treaty signed by a person who, on the face of the standing instruments of the state, does not hold responsibility of the house of the business of government under which the treaty falls, Mr. Speaker, is a treaty whose authenticity is an act of this government is at least open to question.
3: But the biggest threat with the agreement for Mr. Sogavare is what he described as a threat to Solomon Islands' sovereignty therein. He said the agreement has been forged without proper transparency or oversight by the Parliament.
5: Mr. Speaker, the point, Mr. Speaker, is that the framework, substantial operational benefits and substantial legal protection accrued to the United States while Solomon Islands supplies the sovereign jurisdiction gateway, bears the diplomatic consequences of any incident in our waters and remains institutionally exposed on questions of accountability, evidence, custody and claims, Mr. Speaker. That is the framework this House has never debated.
3: The Prime Minister, however, denied that the shipwrighter agreement compromises the country's sovereignty in any way.
2: Nearly a month after Super Typhoon Barvi passed through the Northern Mariana Islands, US President Donald Trump has approved a major disaster declaration, a welcome relief for the residents of Rota who were impacted the most. The Category 5 storm damaged more than half of Rota's buildings, cut off power and water and damaged critical infrastructure across the island. Susana Suisui-Ki has more.
6: The disaster relief unlocks federal assistance for households, meaning residents can apply for Federal Emergency Management Agency support to repair their homes after Typhoon Barvi tore through Rota. It's expected that up to 2,000 residents will apply for funding, but many people are still waiting for one essential service to be restored, electricity. RNZ Pacific CNMI correspondent Mark Rabago says residents are relying on generators loaned by the military, which he anticipates will end soon.
7: I know it's going to end this month, or probably ended already. So probably Rota is looking at other ways of trying to power energy their homes. So what I heard is power right restoration remains progress as CUC crew continue to work at the power plant and preparing to restore, the power to the homes and offices.
6: Mark Rabago says there's still no indication of when power will fully return. He says crews are not only repairing damaged generators, but are also replacing power poles destroyed by the storm. But the situation isn't completely hopeless. Rabago says there is one silver lining.
7: Water service has been restored 100%. If you see the pictures after Babi's onslaught, a lot of power poles were snapped with toothpicks. And then you could just imagine other equipment and the power plant, probably just like Tinian, just from Tinian. And the way the power plants are built here on the CDMI is like, it's just like warehouses. Not really made of concrete. So whenever there's a super typhoon, it's really going to get wet.
6: The disaster declaration signed by President Trump is expected to speed up rebuilding efforts for families. Individuals will be able to apply for direct assistance. Rabago says it'll make a huge difference for residents whose homes and possessions were battered.
7: When it comes to FEMA, individual people can now apply for financial assistance in fixing their homes. Like if people lost a roof, then FEMA will give them money to fix the house or lost furniture or appliances or even a car. People who have damaged cars got money from FEMA after Sitmaco. So that's open for water residents now.
6: Rabago says some of the local leaders describe the federal assistance as long overdue, with the declaration issued almost a month after the typhoon. But he also points out that most residents recognise that the assessment process can be time-consuming, especially on a remote island like Rota.
7: It takes a while for FEMA to inspect a disaster area. And then for a while, and a lot of first responders from FEMA can't really stay that long on Rota because Rota just doesn't have the infrastructure to route them. So probably it took them a while to finish their reports and send them to Washington, D.C.
6: The declaration covers damage from Super Typhoon Babi from the 4th to the 12th of July.
2: The new president of New Caledonia's collegial government, Milakulo Tukumuli, is the first Walesian to hold the role. His party, Ave Oceania, was formed in 2019, elected by New Caledonia's 54-member Congress. In the first of this two-part interview, I spoke with Island Times senior journalist Nick McQuillan about his election.
8: Milakulo Tukumuli, the new president of New Caledonia, is of Walesian heritage. He's relatively young, just 42 years old. Some 7 years ago, in March 2019, he co-founded the political party Ewe Oceanien, Pacific Awakening, and that has significant support from the islander community living in New Caledonia, people of Walesian, Tahitian, Futunan heritage particularly. He's come a long way in 7 years to be chosen as the president of New Caledonia, it's a significant change in the politics, which has historically involved anti-independence leaders, or for a brief period, pro-independence Kanak politician Louis Mapu as president.
9: So what do you think his main agenda is really? Is he pro, anti, or, what's his theme been like really since the formation of his party?
8: Ewe Oceanien has historically seen itself as not really part of either great bloc, the loyalists and anti-independence forces, the pro-independence FLNKS and UNI group. The party's position on independence is no, not yet. They're certainly not hostile to a new political status, independent political status for New Caledonia, as, say, some of the conservative loyalist parties, but they think it's not quite right, not the right timing. Certainly, in the lead-up to his election and since, President Tukumuli has talked a lot about the need to stabilise New Caledonia's economy. Over a decade, New Caledonia's faced a range of economic blows, from the COVID pandemic to the crisis around the nickel industry, and then the fallout of the 6 months of conflict in 2024 that really damaged key sectors of the economy, drove away many professional people, the French nationals who returned to France. So Tukumuli has stressed the need for a return to stability and economic rebalancing, economic growth as a core element of his program. You know, one of the features, though, of the situation is that in June's provincial elections, the Congress of New Caledonia is pretty evenly balanced. There are 26 pro-independence representatives in the Congress, 24 anti-independence, and Tukumuli's party only won four seats, but that's obviously the kingmaker role, and he's thrown his support in an agreement with the conservative anti-independence parties and leveraged that to win the presidency.
2: And we'll bring you the second part of our interview with Nick McQuillan tomorrow. That's Pacific Waves for today. For all episodes, head over to rnz.co.nz/Pacific. 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
12: Johnny Blades, kia ora, good morning, how are you?
13: Kia ora, I'm good, thanks.
12: From RNZ Pacific, this is going to be our weekly Pacific slot, this time on a Thursday morning. And first of all, actually, we're starting, I think, on the story of the two New Zealanders that have been stuck in Solomon Islands. You have an update?
14: Yes, so two young New Zealanders, Keanu Isaacson and Luca Zylstra-Law, were stuck on Solomon Islands' highest mountain, Mount Popomanisio, for 6 days. They're experienced mountain climbers, but there was some terrible weather in recent days over in Solomon Islands, torrential rain, which meant they got stuck in a steep ravine and stuck on a ledge, which was only a few metres wide in this ravine, and they weren't able to go up or down. Up had rockfall, down had sort of gushing waterfall, flooding kind of stuff. They did have a sat phone, and they were in intermittent contact with local police and their family back here.
12: Mm-hmm.
14: And it broke in the media here a few days ago. The family obviously really worried. Keanu's dad, who was a rock climber, had booked a flight over to the Solomon Islands and was ready to abseil in and mount a rescue because it seemed for a while that the Solomon Islands police weren't able to get in there. Their helicopter that they have with help from Australia just couldn't actually access this area. The weather was too bad, plus it was too bushy. But then there was a sort of a gap in the weather and a new pilot came on board and they got in touch finally with back to the climbers and said, if you can cut down a tree in the area, we might be able to hover above. They had some bush knives. They cut down a tree
12: while you're stranded on a ledge a few metres wide.
14: Yeah. I mean, these guys are quite hardy souls, you know, and they sort of know what they're doing, but they certainly got more than they bargained for here because I think in all they were really stuck in this ravine for 3 days and they'd been in the bush on the mountain for 6 days. But, yeah, they managed to clear the space enough for this helicopter to hover and sort of winch them up in a cargo net. And they're now recovering in Honiara after their six-day vigil.
12: Yeah, I mean, it's a really good outcome, obviously. A very precarious situation. What a story.
14: Yeah. I mean, they had enough food and stuff, only just, but it was touch and go, and the parents were extremely worried.
12: Absolutely. They would be.
14: Yeah.
12: They would be. Crikey. What a story. What a story. Good outcome, though. Very good to hear. Samoa, though, to go across there and talk about rugby union there. Tell us about this, because, I mean, I remember certainly back in the day, Samoa rugby team was a force to be reckoned with. What's going on now?
14: Absolutely. Some of the best players in the world still. But unfortunately, the country's found itself with two rugby unions. The government last week announced it was withdrawing support for the established union, which is called Lekapi Samoa, because the Prime Minister, Lauliale Maliatoa Schmidt, had said he doesn't support the board of that union because, basically, the board is seen as being supporters of his longtime rival, the former Prime Minister Toilepa Sailele, who was also the chairman of the board for a long time until earlier this year. And so the government this week, last week, after withdrawing its support for that union, launched its own new union, the Samoa Rugby Football Union, which is terribly confusing and throwing, you know, Samoa rugby into disarray. Mm. World Rugby had to step in to try and sort it out. We understood it had given Samoa an ultimatum to, you know, sort its stuff out and make just one union or be effectively banned from international competition, which would be
12: high-stakes stuff.
14: But they've sort of stepped back, saying that they haven't given Samoa an ultimatum, but that they're working as a mediator between the two sides to try and sort it out, because this is the last thing Samoa rugby needs, you know, right? I mean, this year we saw the demise of the super rugby team, the Moana Pacifica, which has a lot of Samoan players in it. You know, without that now, in next year's super rugby competition, there's just fewer pathways to international rugby for Samoan players. Who, let's face it, I mean, look at the All Blacks, right? There's a lot of Samoan players in that team.
12: Well, this is what I was going to say. What does it mean? What does all of this politicking actually mean for the guys on the field and the guys who do the coaching and also, of course, for the very many people, the fans, the people who love watching this?
14: Yeah, it's a disaster really in the making for them. The same sort of thing happened to Fiji rugby a few years ago when the government took over the board of the union there and they got sort of suspended from the World Rugby Council for about a year until they sorted stuff out. But it's not helpful. But, you know, it's just a case of political interests hampering, the governance of a sport, the national sport, basically.
12: Mm. Back then to the Solomon Islands, what is this agreement that has been signed with the US Coast Guard, Johnny?
14: The new Prime Minister, Matthew Wale, who's sort of made a pivot back to the West with his foreign policy, has signed on this ship rider agreement, which will allow local Solomon's police to be on board the US Coast Guard as it sort of patrols Solomon Islands waters. They're saying we don't have the capacity to adequately patrol our own waters for drug trafficking, for illegal fishing and other things. And here's the US to help. But, you know, there are concerns that this is because we've seen a lot of geopolitical tensions of late in the region and security alliances and defence kind of partnerships cropping up, particularly between Australia and some of the countries, in an effort basically to wedge out China. But this agreement has come to, it's caused a bit of concern in the parliament because the opposition is worried that it's giving away the sovereign powers of Solomon Islands and that US personnel will have immunity from prosecution and so forth and just be able to come in and use ports and facilities and everything tax-free and not be subject to Solomon Islands laws. So I think there's some legitimate concerns about that, but we will see, I think, a lot more of these kind of things, these agreements cropping up in the next few months.
12: Yeah, I bet. Across now to West Papua, and there have been more killings. This is as the conflict there is deepening, certainly getting worse.
14: Yes, the West Papua National Liberation Army, which is a small pro-independence guerrilla force sort of mainly centred in the highlands, the other day killed five Indonesian road construction workers who they claimed were spies for the Indonesian military. there's a bit of a pattern here, because you'll remember last month the same Liberation Army had killed an American pilot who'd flown into one of the remote regions in a small airplane, and they had claimed that he was transporting military personnel, which the company that ran the plane, the airline, had denied and so forth. But this is the kind of suspicion with which the Liberation Army holds anything to do with Indonesia, who they see as an invading force. And of course, you know, it's the same militant force who had kidnapped a New Zealand pilot a few years ago for the same claim, although they let him go free eventually. There's a bit of a pattern here. More killings, because what these things do is prompt more Indonesian troop deployments to the region. You know, under Indonesia's new president, Prabowo Subianto, who's a former general, they've gone very hard line with how they approach the Papua question. So there's more militarization, and that's also caused more displacement of innocent Papuan villages up in these highlands areas. And actually, just the other day, three Papuan villages were killed by Indonesian military, according to human rights researchers, in the same general region. So it's a terrible cycle of violence, if you know what I mean. And it is protracted and doesn't seem like it's tracking very well at all.
12: One last thing that I would like to ask you about, Johnny, is a very interesting election, which is looming next week, the Cook Islands. This is going to be a fascinating contest.
14: Indeed. That's right. There are four yearly elections next Wednesday, I think. And, I mean, from a New Zealand point of view, we might be interested to see whether Mark Brown, the Prime Minister, gets unseated or, you know, someone else comes into power. Because, of course, he was the one at the front of this the Cook Islands spat with Winston Peters, or with New Zealand, over the deal that he made with China. But in a way, they've kissed and made up in the last couple of months with a new agreement. And to be fair, I don't think Cook Islanders are so worried about that as they are about the cost of living and new water utility charges, which people are really not happy about. But yeah, you know, sometimes it just comes down to the cost of living. It might be the same here in New Zealand.
12: It's the economy, stupid. Thank you very much. That famous Bill Clinton quote that just keeps getting an airing. And again and again and again, it can be retreaded, that one.
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16: And it's tough times for the arts sector right now, with many groups struggling from funding cuts, declining audiences, cost of living, meaning people ain't going out. By contrast, one organisation hitting the high notes is Wellington Opera. Its season of Manon, one of the most popular works in French opera, is a sellout, something the opera company believes is unheard of for a New Zealand opera in living memory. Complete sellout. People fighting for tickets. The story of two doomed lovers stars internationally acclaimed Kiwi Samoan tenor Pene Pate and Kiwi Egyptian soprano Amina Idris, who are also a couple in real life. Here they are performing in Saturday's opening night performance of Manon.

0: Penny Patty joins us now. Manuia Lee Tayao.
1: So Manuia Lee Tayao. It's good to hear you, John.
0: So lovely to talk to you, Penny.
1: It's been a while.
0: It's been a long time. Boy, and you have been, you've just had the most extraordinary few years since you and I last spoke. Congratulations.
1: Thank you. I mean, you believed in it right from the start. And I remember we were talking up north beyond Auckland, I think, at a, where was it? Kitty Kitty, I think.
0: Yeah.
1: And you kept saying, oh man, you know what? I could see you up there. I can see you there. If you don't see it yourself, I can see you there.
0: what's it like when you are there? What's it like when you're performing in Europe? You know, in the great opera venues, in the places where opera is from.
1: You know, a little bit bizarre, but at the same time, satisfying to stand up there and be like, oh, you know, I'm representing Polynesia up here. I'm here for Samoa, the small islands. I'm here waving the flag for New Zealand. It's satisfying. At the same time, it's a bit sad to look out and you don't see your peers out there. You don't see your parents out there. You don't see,
0: no.
1: You know, your family, your friends. But you're like, you know what? I hope they know that I'm, you know, doing it for them.
0: Of course they know that. And you would be seeing them in Wellington, right? Is this a true story that Wellington Opera came to you both and said, hey, you want to do something? And a Manon was your idea?
1: It was. You know, and when they came with it, they came really, really, you know, tentatively, and they were like, you know, we know this might not happen. There's a high chance it won't because of your calendars. They said, oh, if you were to choose something, and would you do it? And we said, actually, let's do Manon, which again, it was hesitantly. They were like, whoa, that's a tough one. You know, that's a big French opera. No one does. And I said, yeah, but what if it sells out though? I was like, we just got to take the risk and do it. And yeah, 3 years later, we said, you know what? Let's do it. Well, let's freak them out and say, yeah, well, let's clear the calendar. They're right in the middle of La Scala and San Francisco Opera. So, you know, we're up there. We're kicking up there.
0: So La Scala, San Francisco, and Wellington.
1: Yeah.
0: So good.
1: It was, you know, and they were there. It was so nice. And at the time, we were hesitant about it too. We were like, is this going to work? We thought, you know what? We got to go home. It's been ages. And how we got to go sing for the young budding singers who want to look up and say, you know what? That's what they're doing. I want to do it too.
0: And you remember being that person, don't you? I mean, you know, it's that beautiful phrase, what you can see, you can be, right?
1: Oh, that's the best, John. That is the best. That's the phrase. That needs to be a phrase like that's printed everywhere. You're absolutely right. When I saw as a young rugby boy, I don't know what happened, but I sat there in La Boheme up in Auckland and thought, geez, I want to do that. I don't know where it came from, but I ended up doing it. It was something I saw.
0: And isn't it beautiful, the possibility that there are young people in the audience in Wellington now having exactly that response to you?
1: That's the why and that's the motivation. I get out there and I sing, and there was, for the dress rehearsal, the kids were whooping and yelling and screaming, and everyone was laughing. And I said, I bet you right now, there's a kid out there going, I'm going to do exactly that.
0: Truly. And Manon is such a great story, isn't it? Because it's, boy, it's the highs and lows. It is a roller coaster ride.
1: Man, I love it because it's relatable. And when the young kids were like, why would you choose Manon? I said, you know, because it's relatable. It's about a girl who gets carried away with the riches and forgets about her love. And they said, what? I said, put it this way. It's someone who gets carried away on social media and then says, you know what? I don't need a boyfriend. And at the end thinks, actually, that boyfriend was pretty good.
0: True love. True love, right?
1: Exactly.
0: Yes. And of course you have true love. I mean, this is the wonderful thing. It's such a great subtext, isn't it, that in real life you are a couple.
1: Oh, you know, it makes it easier to get along on stage. That's for all some instances, not easy to get along on stage. But I tell you what, we don't have to rehearse the romantic scenes.
0: That's good news. Let's talk about the response from the audience. Is it so opening night was Saturday, right? Was it Saturday?
1: Yes.
0: Yeah, Saturday. And how did it go?
1: Oh, it was wild. It was standing ovation right from as soon as the curtain went down, they just stood on their feet and they just wept and they hooted and they were like, this was the experience I was looking for. And that was so heartwarming. A lot of them said, I haven't been to the opera in a long, long time. And after seeing that, I thought, geez, I got to keep going to these shows. And I said, yes, that's exactly it. The support has been incredible.
0: You delight people too, don't you? I think the story of you is such a, because it was an audacious dream, right? And you have absolutely pulled it off. And we always celebrate, you know, I think of the sort of attention that Ryan Fox has had, richly deserved, but actually you are, our opera equivalent of Ryan Fox, right?
1: I think that's that could be it. I think that's what the Kiwis and what all of the people relate to, is that they can see themselves and they say, he's just an ordinary kid. They thought, I'm never going to give up on this. Or someone against all the odds, they kept saying, you know what, that didn't work. What's the next path? And just kept pushing through regardless of all the things that kept coming my way. And I think a lot of Kiwis relate to that in a massive way, being from this tiny island, and they're saying, you know what, if he can be on that big stage, how come I can't play for the All Blacks then? Yeah, I can do it.
0: Yeah, absolutely. And you're representing two tiny islands, right? Samoa and New Zealand.
1: Absolutely. I'm flying the flag, you know. I've got tired arms now, but a flag on each arm.
0: Well, is it different, you know, compared Wellington to La Scala? Do you have a different sense of relationship with the audience?
1: Oh, 100%. When you're at the end of these big European houses, you always feel a sense that, you know, people are there, they're going to critique you. They're there to champion you, but they're also there to cut you down. That's the nature of the game, you know. They're there to, you're at the highest level. But when you come to in New Zealand, you don't feel that pressure. You feel the love more than anything. And even the conductor who's from overseas was like, I would perform here any day. Because he was like, there's something different when you're out there performing and people are just there just to enjoy the show. They're not there to critique you. They're not there to cut you down. They're there to be like, man, this was the best thing ever.
0: Pini pate. Whawhitai tēli lava. Thank you so much for coming.
1: Oh, it's so good to talk to you, John.
0: And congratulations on everything you have achieved and are achieving.
1: Thank you.
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0: RNZ News at 4 o'clock. Kia ora, good afternoon. I'm Karen McCarthy. The New Zealand First Leader says the Prime Minister's suggestion of a referendum on MMP is inexplicable. In comments which have taken many by surprise, Christopher Luxon says he will call a referendum on the MMP voting system if he's returned to power after the November election. Winston Peters says it's the first he's heard of the idea.
1: I can't imagine why it hasn't been passed his mind. Nobody's. I've travelled this country extensively. No one's ever raised this issue with me at all. It's a nonsense issue. People are happy with the democracy they've got, and they're not going to have the two old tired parties taking their freedoms and democracies away from them.
0: Winston Peters says this is 100% a decision by a leader who's worried about his party's polling and is a grab for power. The first court appearance of a man accused of carrying out a series of violent attacks in the Auckland suburb of Epsom yesterday has been postponed due to medical concerns. The 49-year-old is facing 14 charges after allegedly assaulting a jogger, driving a stolen car into a group of school students on bikes and killing a dog. He was due to appear in the Auckland District Court today, but his lawyer has asked for more time to talk to her client, who's in Auckland Hospital. The judge has granted the man interim name suppression and allowed him to appear via an audio-visual link next Monday. A senior health official is warning that hot weather, driven by El Nino this summer, could harm and even kill people if they're not prepared. Heat waves, droughts and wildfires are among the risks the country's agencies are preparing for due to what could be the strongest El Nino event on record. Earth Sciences says it will likely bring dry and windy weather to most of New Zealand and could also cause short-lived temperature spikes. Te Whatu Order Medical Officer of Health, Dr. Cheryl Brunton, says heat waves are rare in temperate countries like New Zealand, but she says the effects can be worse because people aren't used to them and infrastructure is not designed to cope. The Hamilton City Council has decided not to submit an amalgamation proposal. The government has given councils 3 months to come up with a head start proposal for merging into larger unitary councils. Mayor Tim McIndoe says he's been told by the local government minister if the council chooses not to participate, it won't be involved in reform negotiations. Despite this, the council has voted 12-3 not to submit a proposal. Māori voters who are already enrolled have until midnight tonight to change which electoral roll they're on, the Māori or general roll. Māori can choose between rolls when they first enrol to vote and after that can switch at any time except in the 3 months before an election. Lara Greaves from Victoria University expects the Māori roll to keep growing.
2: Māori population is kind of shaped like a triangle. So what we're expecting to see is more rangatahi Māori age into voting. And what we know about rangatahi Māori is that many are very proud of their culture, of their language, they want to uphold te tiriti, they want to uphold Māori rights.
0: Lara Greaves says young Māori have shown a preference for being on the Māori roll. The Auckland Mayor says the true test of the new city rail link will be the rugby test between the All Blacks and Australia in October. After a decade of construction, the train tunnel and the CBD will open

0: He's Harry Roy has more.
1: At the weekend, European football's governing body UEFA said it had lost confidence in Mr. Infantino, describing the proposals as a shabby, backroom, opaque deal. Against this backdrop, he convened a meeting of FIFA's management board at the organisation's Africa office in Rabat. After the meeting, FIFA acknowledged that mistakes were made in the way the controversial proposal was handled. Officials admitted that both the FIFA Council and its member associations shouldn't have felt excluded from the process.
0: That's the news.
2: This Saturday morning with Kate Roger and Mihi Forbes, diplomat by day, creator of Slumdog, millionaire by night, Vikash Swaru.
3: The stigma of growing up with a bipolar mother in 80s small town New Zealand.
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3: Poet Nam Lee on his writing inspired by Vietnamese boat people.
2: And the beavers helping prevent flooding in West London. 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
0: The short forecast from Met Service to midnight on Friday in Northland to Whanganui, including the Central High Country. Generally fine morning frosts tomorrow. Areas of cloud develop tomorrow afternoon, then the odd late shower about the coast from Waikato to Taranaki. Coromandel, Bay of Plenty and Gisborne to Wairarapa, fine with morning and evening frosts, remaining showers about coastal Gisborne, clearing. Manawatū to Wellington, mainly fine today, cloudy tomorrow with a possible shower in the morning and evening. Buller to Fiordland, fine today, occasional rain tomorrow, possibly heavy from the afternoon. Nelson and Marlborough, fine today, a frosty start tomorrow, then cloudy with scattered rain from the afternoon. Canterbury, Otago and Southland, fine today, partly cloudy tomorrow with morning frosts, patchy rain till evening. And the Chatham Islands, occasional showers easing tomorrow. It's 4:06.
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5: Tēnā koutou katoa, no mai, haere mai. Well, Christopher Luxon's promised to hold an MMP referendum if re-elected, saying he wants to know if it's a system New Zealanders want. It may feel like deja vu for a former MP who served as a minister in both National and Labour governments under MMP. Back in 2011, Peter Dunn urged people to consider the importance of their vote when New Zealanders last had the chance to have their say in a referendum. Then the Keep vote won by 53.9% to 46.1%. But the Prime Minister says he wants to avoid coalitions with parties who don't have the same values in Cabinet, saying, "I don't need some Yahoo or numpty around that table." Former United Future leader Peter Dunn joins us now. Good afternoon.
6: Good afternoon, Melissa.
5: Did you ever have to work with any Yahoos or numpties in your time?
6: I don't think so. I worked with people I didn't always agree with, but part and parcel of the MMP system is finding the compromises necessary to make things work and not just sort of throwing your arms up in horror when you can't get your own way.
5: Do you think there is a need for a referendum?
6: I don't really think there's a need at this point. I don't think sufficient deficiencies have been identified to require one. Having said that, we should never assume the electoral system is set in stone. We should always be prepared to review it. But we had a review 15 years ago. Not all of its recommendations were implemented, so I think it's probably premature to have another one at this stage.
5: Have you sensed any public frustration that would drive the need for this?
6: No, I think that there's always a measure of frustration with the electoral system because people see it as somehow not giving them the result they want. But I don't think there's any more frustration at the moment than there is usually. And I certainly don't think there's any call for a fresh referendum on getting rid of the system. The problem with what Christopher Luxon has said today is he hasn't made it clear whether he just wants to have a referendum on getting rid of MMP or he has an alternative in mind to replace it. And so that makes the debate look a little bit sort of uneven at this stage.
5: So where do you think this is coming from?
6: Oh, I think it's a measure of his own frustration with the way in which the coalition has turned out over the last 3 years. I don't think he imagined 3 years ago that he would be run rings around by his two coalition partners the way he has been so often. And he's in a tough international situation, which perhaps wasn't foreseeable at the time as well. So I think it's a measure of that frustration rather than a deep sense that the electoral system has caused all of this. It's a bit like, I was going to say John Key's flag referendum moment, sort of a desperate ploy to try and distract attention to gain support. But I think this is more a core frustration from the Prime Minister. He can't get his own way as he would like, and therefore he's lashing out at his coalition partners. What it says

0: about the dynamic of the coalition, of course, is another question altogether.
1: Do you think, though, that MMP could be seen to be the cause of instability there?
0: No, I think if anything, MMP has provided stability over the years, far greater than people might have anticipated at the time when it has come in, because the common point about any government is it needs to survive. And one thing we know is for the party that pulls the plug on a coalition will be the party that suffers most. So that sort of mutual need for survival has actually provided a lot of stability. I think the instability we've seen this term has come from disagreements on policy matters, not on as a consequence of the system itself.
1: Is the system working as it was designed to, though? Do you think there is room for improvement?
0: Oh, I think there's always room for improvement. I think that the threshold for representation for smaller parties is still too high. It's still too difficult for new parties to break into the system. I think also that there are some funny things that have developed around the edges of MMP, the way we form governments, for instance. I think that there should be an automatic presumption that the largest party gets the first chance to form a government, not the horse trading we've seen in recent coalition negotiations. They're all changes that can be made relatively easily if there's the will to do it. But to simply say the whole system's stuffed and therefore we need to get rid of it, I think is an overreaction.
1: Is it fair to say that there is cause for cynicism, whether it's in Parliament or whether it's among the public, in that voters see that there is the potential to be able to game the system? And I don't know, if we go back to your time in Parliament too, some might see that National encouraging voters to vote for you in the seat of Ohariu was an example of that. Do you think it's fair?
0: Well, that's always gone on. Whatever the system has been, there's been a measure of that degree of collusion between parties to try and get a result. But I think the difference in this instance is that the Prime Minister got a result that gave him a government with a good, strong mandate. It hasn't quite worked out as perhaps he might have foreseen, and to now suggest that therefore we have a referendum about the whole system will be seen by a lot of people as being a sort of a reaction to that rather than a deep-thinking response to some sort of constitutional deficiency or electoral deficiency.
1: You did say that perhaps there is a time and place for when these things do need to be reviewed. What would be the threshold that you would say, okay, this then is the moment that we need to look at this voting system?
0: We had a referendum after 15 years, and that gave a relatively clear result in favour of the status quo. I would have thought that to come back another 15 years later was a little bit too soon, perhaps another 5 to 10 years, and then have not just a yes-no vote, but a vote on some alternative systems as well, so people can make a real choice.
1: It wasn't a huge margin at that last referendum, was it? 53.9 to 46.1. Why do you think that was?
0: Oh, I think that was partly because it was being held, I think, from memory in conjunction with a general election. I think that might have confused the pattern. But I actually think, and I could be wrong on this, but I actually think the margin for retaining it was greater than the margin for adopting it in the first place.
1: Thank you very much for joining us. That is former United Future leader Peter Dunn. It is 12 minutes past 4. Kia mou tonu mai. You're listening to Checkpoint on RNZ National. And interested to hear from you on that topic. Did you vote in that 2011 referendum? Would you vote the same way now if it was to be a referendum was to be held again? Let us know. 2101 is the number to text, or you can email us checkpoint@rnz.co.nz. Well, we're all familiar with English and maths, but what about next-gen manufacturing or applied intelligent systems? There are among 9 new subjects the government announced today that will be developed by industry bodies and taught to senior secondary students from 2029. Business leaders are excited, but teachers have questions. Our education correspondent John Gerritsen filed this report.
2: Energy and infrastructure, food and fibre systems, construction and built environment. Subjects that will be developed by industry in time for these Year 9s from Nai Nai College in the Hutt Valley to study in Year 12. But will they want to?
3: I'm kind of more interested in doing like of the education stuff. So I didn't really know what most of the subjects were, so I'm not sure.
4: I did hear a bit about like tourism, and I thought that was like really good.
5: Yeah, they sound pretty interesting. Personally, it's not really my interest.
2: Launching the subjects at a wind farm overlooking the Cook Strait today, Education Minister Erica Stanford says the new subjects represent the workforce of the future, and it's crucial that businesses are helping to write them.
6: They are the people on the ground who know what the skills and knowledge are that they will need for the future, and so that is being built into the curriculum so that these young people, when they leave school, will have relevant knowledge and skills to be able to walk into either jobs, further training, apprenticeships, or through to university.
2: Industry leaders at the launch were enthusiastic. Philip Aldridge from the Energy and Infrastructure Industry Skills Board says the energy and infrastructure subject will bring entirely new courses to schools.
7: This is new. In my sector, energy infrastructure, there's nothing at school. There's a bit of geology, a bit of physics, but really there's nothing about energy infrastructure, which is really exciting. And the key thing we want to do is make sure it's available around the country, wherever someone's in an urban school or a rural school.
2: Other subjects already exist in some form, like tourism and building. Construction and Specialist Trades Industry Skills Board Chair David Kelly says letting industry have a hand in what's taught will have several advantages over the current system.
8: One is it raises the status of some of the trades so that it gives it equal status within the secondary schools. Secondly, it does give recognised skills right across the country so that when students come out of secondary school, they've got something to show that is a nationally accepted standard that they've achieved.
2: A big question is who will teach the new subjects? Rotorua Girls High School Principal Sarah Davis is helping the Ministry of Education work that out. She says some teachers already have industry qualifications.
9: That's not going to be the case across the board, and in some cases, I'm thinking for my school, Rotorua Girls, we might look to Te Oho Mai, a local polytech, to help support us with the delivery of those courses. It kind of depends, and what we're going to have to do is stop and have a think about what we as a school do to really design the pathways that's right for our kids.
2: Teacher Union Vice President Karen Gainsford says the PPTA supports industry-led subjects, but he says there's a lot to work out between now and 2029.
10: In some cases, schools are going to need very technical learning spaces or technical equipment. They're going to need specialist staff, often from industry, and those people are going to have to be recruited, frankly, from industry through some kind of training or preparation program to become a teacher, and then we have to keep them in schools. So there's a lot of work to happen between now and then.
2: Karen Gainsford says if those details are not sorted pronto, the whole timeline starts to look unrealistic.
1: Education correspondent John Gerritsen with that report. It's 16 minutes past four. You're with Checkpoint on RNZ National. Let's get to the United States now, where a major election has wrapped up in Michigan. And as our Washington DC correspondent Zach Montalaro explains, the results could send shockwaves through the Democratic Party.
11: On Tuesday night into Wednesday morning here, it was a late night, Democrats picked their nominee for the Michigan primary race for the Senate, and they picked progressive Abdul El Said, a former public health official, over moderate Congresswoman Haley Stevens. Beyond that, it was really, really unexpected race. El Said went into the night with major, major confidence that he was going to kind of run up the score, as progressives across the country have generally swamped more establishment candidates in the fight for control of the party. Those around him expected a blowout win, but what actually happened was a real nail-biter, with him edging out Haley Stevens by roughly a point with basically all the vote counted. And that happened basically 12 hours after the polls closed, which is a lot of time here to count votes. That presents a huge problem for Democrats who need to win Michigan in November should they want any shot of winning the Senate. Both El Said and Stevens on Wednesday said nice things about each other, but there's still a lot of hurt feelings on both sides. El Said is a very, very, very vocal critic of Israel, and some Jewish Democrats express concern about his victory. And one of his biggest tasks now will be winning over his intra-party critics over the next 13 weeks, let alone then having to win over the swing state voters he'll need to actually win the seat in November.
1: And as the Democrats reflect on the Michigan election, President Trump is reflecting with regards to a certain poll.
11: Yeah, the reflecting pool outside of the Lincoln Memorial here in Washington, that big iconic water feature, there's been a lot of drama over it. Trump tacked a contractor to replace the bottom of the pool earlier this summer, bragging loudly about how it needed to be done and that all of his predecessors had kind of let it fall into a state of disrepair. But basically, almost immediately, there was a problem. The lining of the pool started peeling up. Trump and his government tried to blame it on politically motivated vandalism, going so far as to arrest and charge a former Olympian. That case against the former canoeer fell apart at the end of last week, with Trump's top lawyer in Washington admitting to a court that faulty insulation and not vandalism is the reason for the failure. Since then, Trump has been on a warpath, basically trashing his U.S. attorney, Jeanine Pirro, who is a decade-long friend of the president, and pointedly not ruling out firing her publicly. The latest comments came earlier on Wednesday morning when Trump said he hasn't made a, quote, determination, unquote, on her future. This all really points to Trump believing that the DOJ operates on his whims specifically, and the acting attorney general, who's trying to get the job permanently, mind you, declined to take a side in the Trump and Pirro tiff. So just really bizarre, all this drama around around a pool.
1: Let's leave the drama and go to the movies, Zach, and to Disney. They've had some pretty low-performing superhero movies, but finally found something that sticks.
11: Yeah, Spider-Man became the highest-grossing movie of 2026 globally on Wednesday, according to Variety, which is really a stunning accomplishment because it became the highest-grossing movie in a week. The movie has taken in $1.155 billion globally, which is just shy of $450 million here in the U.S. That also was the biggest opening weekend in American cinema history, slightly edging out Avengers Endgame from 2019. That's pretty welcome news from Disney. You know, as you said, the Marvel movies there have been struggling recently, and for theaters who still really totally haven't recovered from that post-pandemic slump in the U.S., you know, we have seen that superhero fatigue. You know, tentpole movies like Supergirl from DC and Fantastic Four, the last big movie from Marvel, really underperformed. But that's not what Spider-Man is doing, which is important given that the next superhero movie for Marvel is in December, which is The Avengers. And that's a huge moment for the studio trying to find their way back into pop culture dominance. I saw the movie. I'm a huge Marvel fan. I've seen basically all of them in theaters. I liked it. Not my favorite, though.
1: Not a rave review there from Washington, D.C. correspondent Zach Montalaro. It is at 20 minutes past four. You're with Checkpoint on RNZ National. Kia ora e te iwi, ho mai o whakaaro. Don't forget you can text us on 2101 with your thoughts. A number of you are getting in touch on MMP. The Prime Minister raising the prospect of a referendum if re-elected. Brian of Ngamotu says, keep MMP. I remember the fight against big money to get it in the first place. Another says, I voted to keep MMP last at the last referendum, would not back MMP again, would vote for STV, single transferable vote, if it was an option next time. And those numbers at the last referendum in 2011. Actually, I'll get those for you shortly. They were a little higher, I think, than what we had earlier quoted. 2101 is the number for your feedback.
12: 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RNZ National.
13: The Prime Minister's off-the-cuff campaign promise of a referendum on the voting system if re-elected has caught his coalition colleagues off guard. New Zealand First Leader Winston Peters says it's a grab for power, while ACT Leader and Deputy Prime Minister David Seymour says there are probably more urgent things to deal with. Labour Leader Chris Hipkins says there's no need for another vote because the 2011 referendum showed people clearly favoured MMP, while former United Future Leader Peter Dunn told Checkpoint it would be too soon. The 49-year-old man accused of a series of violent attacks in the Auckland suburb of Epsom yesterday is now in the city's hospital, and his first court appearance, set for today, had to be postponed. He faces 14 charges after allegedly assaulting a jogger, driving a stolen car into a group of school students on bikes, and killing a dog. He's now set to appear in the Auckland District Court on Monday via audio-visual link. Transpower says yesterday's record for electricity use was broken during this morning's cold weather, and it's keeping an eye on temperatures tonight. An average of about 7,400 megawatts was used in today's peak, and the grid operator is expecting similar demand early Friday. Meanwhile, the country's agencies are preparing for heat waves, droughts and wildfires this summer, driven by what could be the strongest El Niño event on record. Earth Sciences says it will likely bring dry and windy weather to most of the country. Te Whatu Ora Medical Officer of Health Dr. Cheryl Brunton says heat waves are rare in temperate countries, but the effects can be worse because people aren't used to them and infrastructure is not designed to cope. Those are the headlines. A quick look at the short forecast from Met Service. Northland Tufanganui, including the Central High Country, generally fine morning frosts.
14: Coromandel, Bay of Plenty, Gisborne to Wairarapa, fine with morning and evening frosts, showers about coastal Gisborne clearing. Manawatu to Wellington, mainly fine today, cloudy tomorrow with a possible shower. Buller to Fiordland, fine today, occasional rain tomorrow, maybe heavy. Nelson and Marlborough, fine today, a frosty start tomorrow, then cloudy. Canterbury, Otago and Southland, fine today, partly cloudy tomorrow, and the Chatham Islands, occasional showers easing. It's 24 past four.
1: Thanks very much, Karen. Let's check in on traffic around the country now. Bella Craig is with us. Hi, Bella.
15: Kia ora, Mel. Well, in Auckland, for those heading home from the city centre on the northern, it's nearly an hour to Silverdale with some heavy traffic north over the Harbour Bridge. On the northwestern, it's half an hour to Te Atatū, and if you're heading south, it's an hour and 10 minutes to Papakura. In Wellington, things are heavy heading east through the CBD on State Highway 1. It's 15 minutes from Willis Street to the airport. And it's also slow south on State Highway 2. It's 20 minutes from Petone to Thorndon. And just looking to Christchurch, traffic's building northbound on State Highway 1 through Broomfield. And any other traffic tips, you can text us on 2101.
1: Wonderful. Thanks so much. There's Bella Craig with your traffic update. 24 minutes past four now. A group of 9 to 11-year-olds have achieved something in minutes, which many adults have attempted for decades. Quick change through council on a contentious issue. The issue is low traffic zones or road closures around schools at drop-off and pick-up time. We brought you a story by Bella Craig earlier this week about several schools trialling this. Well, the Year 5 and 6 students at Lyle Bay School had seen enough to make up their minds. They went along to Wellington City Council yesterday to bravely deliver their submission on a trial that's made going to and from school safer for them.
16: Lyle Bay students, are you ready to submit now? Looks like I'm seeing some nodding. No, my. Please use the podium to speak to the committee.
17: Kia ora. Hi, my name is Poppy, and I'm here to talk to Milo about the safe road trial on Freiburg Street. Milo, what are your thoughts about the safe road trial?
18: I'm quite positive about it. I think it has made the Lyle Bay community safer. Actually, I'm a road patroller at Lyle Bay School. Every day, I see kids using the blue strip to cross the road. It really helps people that are learning to cross the road, and it makes drivers take more care.
1: Well, presented as breaking news, and minutes afterwards, the committee voted to make the road safety changes a permanent fixture. Lyle Bay Principal Melanie Dean joins us now. Good afternoon.
19: Good afternoon. How are you?
1: Very well, thank you. Where were the students when they found out that they'd been successful?
19: We just popped across the town library, so we gathered in there and waited for the email to come in to let us know, and they were very excited.
1: Yeah, what was their reaction like?
19: It was quiet because we were in the library, but huge grins and fist pumps, and yeah, they were excited that they'd had some influence.
1: You must have been so proud to see them there, just listening to them, and I've seen the video too. You must have been so proud.
19: Yeah, very proud, because a lot of the work was from them. I just supported them and guided them, and it was all of their work, so very proud of what they came up with.
1: Why were the students saying this area was a problem?
19: They had noted, well, actually it was the students previous to this particular group, but they had, these children also had noted the cars were speeding down Freiburg Street. They were using it as a rat run to get from town to the beach. It was never safe to be out on the footpath. Even they said after school, people would be gathering around the crossing, waiting to cross the road, but it was very difficult to ever get across the road. And they also noted that there were some of our international students that had never used crossings before and weren't sure how to get across, especially when the cars were so fast. So a whole lot of different reasons that they'd been seeing that we needed to slow the traffic down.
1: Had there been accidents, or was that your fear?
19: Yeah, no accidents, but that was our fear. We didn't want to have an accident out there, so we thought we would put the ambulance at the top of the cliff rather than at the bottom of the cliff.
1: And so what was that ambulance? What was being trialled?
19: The council came and saw us and offered to put in made the street like a cul-de-sac. So three quarters of the way down the street, they've actually blocked the road off so cars can come up from the beach and drop the children at school and turn around. Or cars can come from the town area and come and drop the children and then turn around and go back out again.
1: Has it been an easy process, or has there been some opposition as well?
19: Of course there's opposition to everything, because what suits one person doesn't suit another. But we have listened to everybody's thoughts and opinions about that. The children knew that there were people that were opposing it and could understand the reasons why. But we took all of that on board to really make our submission as powerful as possible so that people could hear what was best for the children.
1: Well, it was, because can you describe the scene for us of the students standing there with their submission and the way they presented it?
19: Yeah, so a lot of them wanted to speak, and we, of course, we had our time limit, so we decided that they would be a reporter, and they would be asking those kinds of questions that people are saying, well, why do you need this? And so then the other child was the child that was being interviewed. So that went really well, so a lot of people got time to speak. And then we had a whole lot of supporters that wanted to be there but weren't confident enough to speak, but they'd made signs and were holding them up as well and supporting the children that wanted to stand up and share.
1: Yeah, there were those of them standing in the background holding up placards.
19: Yes.
1: How much of an impact do you think that they had on the final decision?
19: I think they had a huge impact, which is really what matters the most. And they said that the submission team were all smiling and laughing and enjoying their submission. So they felt very proud and positive about themselves. I think the submission team knew that the school was, that there were many people in the school that were really for this because it was about our child safety. And that was really what it came down to, was a safety issue. So I think, you know, a lot of them had their minds made up, but this just pushed them over the line to be really, really sure that that was the correct decision.
1: I understand they got a little private coaching from someone with experience, Andrew Little, beforehand too. What did the students think about the democratic process? What have they learned?
19: They were surprised that they were allowed to be part of the democratic process at first, but they thought, this is their words, they thought that they brought a lot to the table. And that the committee must have liked what they did because it had gone through. But they were really excited that they were, most of them were saying that they were allowed to be part of this process, which is what it was about, that children, it was a really important thing to them, and so they should be able to have as much say as possible in something that really does affect them.
1: Well, congratulations to the students and well done on leading them through that. What an amazing experience for them. That is Lyell Bay Principal Melanie Dean joining us. It's 31 minutes past four. Let's head to sport now. Some of the world's biggest names in women's football will be playing in Auckland on Saturday in a rare exhibition match. English side Chelsea have just arrived for the clash against an Auckland FC invitational team, and they've brought some stars to this side of the world. We're joined by sports reporter Felicity Reid. Hey Felicity, so what can we expect from the clash?
20: Well, two international captains, players with more than 100 international caps, World Cup players, names like Lucy Bronze, Kira Walsh, Lauren James and Katie McCabe. That's all in the Chelsea side that for the most part have played together regularly and quite recently. That's versus a side made up of local club players, A-League stalwarts and professionals looking for their next contract. The Auckland side is sprinkled with some football ferns, including former football fern Abby Ursic, who just announced today that her next stop is Wellington Phoenix Women, which is a bit of an interesting timing there. Also, Olivia Chance is part of that. There are three American guest players and eight players from local clubs who have sort of come together. They've only been together less than 2 weeks before kickoff on Saturday. On paper, this is a mismatch, but whatever the eventual scoreline is at Eden Park, the Auckland players and staff are promoting this match as being more about the opportunity. So, first time a women's game of this level has been played here, and it's hoped that it'll show where the women's game is at and inspire some people in the stands. Auckland are coached by former Football Ferns goalkeeper Jenny Bindon, who's been there and done that. She's been an assistant coach in the Women's Super League. So Bindon is aware of the challenge, but is putting a positive spin on it.
21: I think this is very Kiwiana, right? Like, we just embrace number 8 wire. We're putting together a team that we think will be amazing, that showcases our young talent. To have Laura Bennett, who's 17 years old, stepping on the pitch with an Ellie Carpenter or Lucy Bronze or, you know, Germer, or you got Alyssa Thompson, who's about her age, that inspires her, and that's the next generation that will come through and be a professional for Auckland, but also possibly a Fern and playing in World Cups and Olympics. So I think we can't really focus on the time and those things. We just have to embrace the opportunity, and I think every player is really stepping up to the mark to do that.
20: One of the Americans who's been invited to take part is midfielder Claire Winter. Winter hasn't been involved in an invitational side before, but is enjoying it.
0: It's a really cool experience, especially for players like myself who are kind of in between contracts right now, to get different looks from potential clubs, whether it be in the A-League or for me back in the States, the NWSL, USL. I think it's a great opportunity to showcase what some players can do who are searching for contracts.
20: This match is the same as the series with Auckland FC and Tottenham Hotspurs a couple of weekends ago, so they're hoping to attract a similar-sized crowd.
1: And speaking of new sporting opportunities for New Zealand, an Aussie rules club is considering adding Wellington to the schedule. What's this about?
20: Yeah, all 18 AFL clubs take a number of their home games to smaller, like regional or areas that don't have AFL teams. They have to do it each year. It's partly due to money. They do get well compensated for that. And it's also about growing the game in different areas. It's a bit like when the Breakers take games out of Auckland or the Warriors kind of do the same thing. And for Hawthorn, though, an AFL club based in Melbourne, they've been taking games to Launceston in Tasmania for 25 years. But Tasmania are now getting an AFL team of their own, and Hawthorn have been kicked out and told, go find somewhere else to take these regional games from next year. And reports out of Australia say Wellington is on their radar, along with Canberra and Cairns. I mean, it wouldn't be the first time that AFL's been in the capital. In 2013, on Anzac Day, St Kilda played Sydney Swans here. And back in 1998, the Basin Reserve, there was a pre-season game. Hawthorn are, though, a little bit wary that maybe some of their members don't want to make the trip to New Zealand for this. But isn't New Zealand just another island like Tasmania?
1: Yeah, we're not that far away at all. Come on over. Thank you very much. That is sports reporter Felicity Reid. It is 25 to 5. Police say last year saw a 50% increase in burglaries involving copper and recyclable metals, with over $1 million worth of metal going missing over a six-month period. Now they're working alongside the scrap metal industry in a new scheme designed to disrupt the surge of thefts. Bill Hickman has more.
3: Church bells, railway infrastructure, power lines, gas pipes, and even manhole covers. It seems that little is safe from thieves who are putting themselves at risk and causing millions of dollars worth of damage stealing copper from all over the country. Last month, Canterbury police recovered nearly $200,000 worth of copper cable when they arrested a man discovered in a commercial property in Lincoln. While in March, a man died after he was electrocuted in what police believe was an attempt to take copper from a transformer in Christchurch's Red Zone. Further north, Bull School principal Megan Sines says two men were interrupted by a staff member as they cut into live gas pipes while the school was closed for the weekend in July. She says the damage cut heating to 8 classrooms and could cost up to $20,000 to repair.
22: Had our staff member not been on site, then that gas would have been flowing for another whole couple of days. Our grounds are used by our community, by travellers. Our kids come and play here in the weekends. You know, it'd just take a spark and it could have been much worse.
3: Jeff Harris of Wellington metal recycling firm Macaulay says the alleged thieves showed up at his Seaview yard soon after.
23: They've got a small amount of material, looked like some offcuts, told a story and slipped through the cracks. What do they have? They had 4 kilos of copper pipe. They probably walked away with about $60.
3: Mr. Harris says the yard typically makes about 100 purchases of materials each working day. He says his business has nearly 100 cameras and any cash payments are made via an ATM installed on site. But he says even the scrap buyers are not immune to the problem. Last year, a Macaulay site in Tauranga was targeted by a brazen daylight thief.
23: He climbed onto our roof, stayed up there all day, and he took one of the big copper electrical cables. That had a fairly limited scrap value, but he overcurrented all of our switchboard and fried all the circuitry in our heat pumps, and before we knew it, we had a $100,000 insurance claim.
3: President of the Association of Metal Recyclers, Spencer Trillo, says under the law, scrap dealers are required to log sales and the seller's identification. Staff also record the registration of their vehicles. But he says thieves breaking down stolen materials can make it nearly impossible to link the metal to reported burglaries. However, a new scheme being trialled in Christchurch will allow association members to share details of their purchases with police en masse.
4: They know these people are doing it, they know it's happening, but they can't prove it. So we're now handing over all that information to them. They're able to run it through AI and start picking out these people who are selling to multiple businesses, who are selling large quantities of copper, you know, who have been flying under the radar, and they're able to target them.
3: Detective Sergeant Michael Hawke of the Canterbury Criminal Investigation Branch says Operation Scrap was launched at the beginning of the year. He says the response from recycling businesses has been overwhelmingly positive. His comment has been revoiced.
5: Police have a high degree of confidence in the metal recycling industry. Accepting stolen metal places their licenses and businesses at risk, and there is a clear commitment across the industry to prevent this from occurring. Police have a clear message for those responsible for the theft and burglary of copper and scrap metal in Canterbury. Every transaction is being monitored, and it is only a matter of time before you are identified.
3: Mr. Hawke says the pilot scheme will be rolled out for consideration by other districts once any issues are identified and resolved.
1: Bill Hickman with that story. It is 20 minutes to 5. You're with Checkpoint on RNZ National. We'll be heading to Parliament soon to speak with Craig McCulloch for political reaction to Christopher Luxon's call for a referendum on MMP if re-elected. You're getting in touch with your thoughts too. This listener says, I didn't vote for MMP last time and I wouldn't vote for it this time. Owen says, I voted MMP but preferred single transferable vote, STV. I would vote MMP again so minor parties are not bulldozed again under FPP. 2101 is the number to get in touch, or you can email checkpoint@rnz.co.nz.
12: 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RNZ National.
13: Former United Future leader Peter Dunn says he doesn't think there's enough frustration with the electoral system to require a referendum on change. The Prime Minister says if he's still in office after the November election, he'll call a referendum on MMP, Mixed Member Proportional Representation. Peter Dunn, who served as a minister under National and Labour governments, told Checkpoint Christopher Luxon's call is likely more down to frustration with his coalition partners than a desire to change the system. Auckland Mayor Wayne Brown says the $5.5 billion City Rail Link will change the way people travel when it opens on September the 13th. Mr. Brown says he has no idea how the daily commute will go, but it's the big events, such as the rugby between the All Blacks and Australia in October, that will really test the system. An amendment to the Crimes Act that expands citizens' arrest powers, allowing members of the public to intervene in any Crimes Act offence at any time of day, has passed its final reading in Parliament. The bill is intended to crack down on retail crime by allowing security guards to detain thieves. It also specifies new offences, including for assaulting first responders and for coward punches. And an Italian lottery player may be the country's luckiest person after accidentally binning a 1 million euro winning ticket. That's about 1.5 million New Zealand dollars. The anonymous player disposed of the ticket in a shop in Botonto, southern Italy, sparking a two-day search through a mountain of waste that had been collected by a bin lorry. The ticket was reportedly found by a waste worker on Tuesday, with colleagues cheering as if they had won the prize themselves. Those are the headlines. A quick look at the short forecast from Met Service. Northland to Whanganui, including the central high country, generally fine morning frosts tomorrow. Coromandel, Bay of Plenty and Gisborne to Wairarapa, fine with morning and evening frosts. Manawatu to Wellington, mainly fine today, cloudy tomorrow with a possible shower. Bullet to Fiordland, fine today, occasional rain tomorrow, maybe heavy. Nelson and Marlborough, fine today with a frosty start tomorrow. Canterbury, Otago and Southland, fine today, partly cloudy tomorrow. And the Chatham Islands, occasional showers easing. It's 18 to 5.
1: Thanks very much, Karen. And how is it looking out there for the drive home? Bella Craig is here to tell us. Hi, Bella.
15: Hi, Mel. Well, in Auckland, just an update for those heading home from the city centre. On the northern, it's nearly an hour to Silverdale with some heavy traffic north over the Harbour Bridge. On the northwestern, it's 40 minutes to Te Atatū. And if you're heading south, it's an hour and 10 minutes to Papakura. In Wellington, things are heavy heading east through the CBD on State Highway 1. It's 20 minutes from Willis Street to the airport. And it's also slow south on State Highway 2. It's 20 minutes from Petone to Thorndon. And looking to Christchurch, it's heavy westbound on State Highway 1 from Hornby through to Templeton. And if we've missed anything or if you've got any updates, you can text us on 2101.
1: Bella Craig with that update. Thanks, Bella. It is 17 minutes to 5. Well, Christopher Luxon has caught his caucus off guard with an off-the-cuff campaign promise today, telling Talkback Radio that he'll hold a referendum on MMP if re-elected. The Prime Minister and National Leader made the captain's call on Newstalk ZB this morning after being asked whether he would test the public's appetite on the country's electoral system next term.
6: Yeah, I think I would, because I actually think, you know, that is quite right to check in constitutionally and say, is this the system New Zealand you still want? You know, you voted for this in the 90s, we've had a check-in in the 10s, 20 years down the road or whatever it has been, is it still where you want to be?
1: The commitment came as quite the surprise to his own colleagues, who were left scrambling to explain the party's position.
7: Well, firstly, guys, I would have to see, I haven't seen the Prime Minister's comments on that.
8: Look, what the PM says is up to the PM.
9: I've just been out of the, I've been doing speeches all day.
24: I didn't sure it's an announcement, it was simply answering the question.
25: Well, it's something that's raised from time to time, but actually more people are raising with me the economy.
1: Christopher Luxon also blindsided his coalition partners in New Zealand First and ACT and suggested those parties had, quote, yahoos and numpties inside them.
26: Well, it's inexplicable. I can't imagine why it even passed his mind. I've travelled this country extensively. No one's ever raised this issue with me at all.
27: I don't think we're numpties. I think we're achievers.
1: Well, joining us now for more is Deputy Political Editor Craig McCulloch. Good afternoon, Craig. What do you make of this? What's the strategy? Is there a strategy?
28: Is there a strategy? It doesn't seem like one at all, or much thinking at all, to be frank. I mean, it was almost like he just dreamed this up while he was on air, just dropped this campaign pledge right at the end of an hour-long radio session, blindsiding everybody. Now, of course, he is the leader of the party. Technically, he can do that. He's allowed to do that. But usually these things are done with a little bit more thought. This looked quite messy. It looked unprepared. I am sure that his caucus are less than impressed. I mean, you heard them just there sounding a bit like stunned mullets. Part of the problem is that it looks like this has just been born out of Christopher Luxon's frustration with having to deal with these minor parties, with ACT earlier in the term, of course, and now currently with New Zealand First. It seems that has all just come to a boil and Christopher Luxon is over it. He's thought to himself, enough is enough. Maybe it's actually MMP that is the problem here. Let's go to the polls and ask the public to take another look at it.
1: Well, how do you think that this announcement is going to play with the public?
28: We last had a referendum on this exact matter in 2011, and at that time, 58% of respondents supported retaining MMP. Now, I'm sure that there will be voters out there who share Mr. Luxon's frustration right now with the state of politics. Some of them may well blame MMP. Definitely, it has given more power, more sway to smaller parties. It has meant more compromise. At the same time, I think a lot of people are probably blaming Mr. Luxon himself for the situation. If you look at the polls, it is the National Party that is struggling. The purple vote, National and Labour combined, it's at historic or near historic lows. So people are actually turning to the smaller parties rather than away from them. I think the risk for Mr. Luxon is that this announcement coming out of nowhere, it does look a little bit self-interested, a little bit desperate, and a little bit rich, coming from someone who all term has been talking about the so-called maturity of MMP.
1: Well, it's also unlikely that he'd be able to get this over the line anyway, Craig, right?
28: Exactly. I mean, you only need to look to Winston Peters' response to get a clear steer on that. I mean, usually he is quite a fan of referenda. He has no interest whatsoever here. He has called this an ignorant power grab and said that the old parties are only keen on this because they're losing their grip on power. The Greens used a very similar line, called it an opportunistic, self-serving power grab, said Christopher Luxon would rather change our voting system than stand up to Winston Peters. And actually, despite what Mr. Peters said before about the two old parties, I mean, Labour is not on board with this either. Chris Hipkins today said that the problem is not MMP, it's weak leadership. So it is very clear there is no appetite for change, or no wide appetite for change within Parliament, and I doubt that calling people numpties or yahoo is really going to win them over either.
1: Let's look at what was planned on the political agenda today, and this was Labour announced a small business policy today.
28: Probably the most significant aspect of this policy announcement, interestingly, didn't even make it into the media release, which was sent out. That is that if elected, Labour is going to scrap the government's investment boost policy. and then it is going to replace it with something much more slimmed down and targeted. That is what the party was focusing on in their media release. Now, the Coalition brought an investment boost last year at the budget, costed it about more than $6 billion. Effectively, it is a tax break for businesses when they buy new equipment, an immediate tax break. Any business can apply under the scheme. There's no limit there. Now, Labour says it's too broad, it's ineffective. It wants to set up this far more targeted scheme focused only on small businesses. Under its plan, those businesses that have an annual turnover below $10 million, they could get that immediate tax write-off, but again, only for equipment worth up to $10,000. So there is a limit. It's much smaller than Investment Boost. In total, it's costed at about $1.5 billion compared to that more than $6 billion figure. Because of that, the National Party has come out and said it is a $5 billion tax grab and that it will be a huge blow to businesses of all sizes. So that is an argument, I think, that we will see play out on the campaign trail.
1: We're seeing that the government has also just passed a new citizens' arrest law. Is that right, Craig?
28: Indeed, and just in the past hour, this is a big part of the government's crime crackdown they promised this term. It pulls together actually a whole bunch of different strands. So there's stronger penalties for coward punches in there, stronger penalties for assaulting first responders. Most controversially, though, are these new citizens' arrest powers, which allow people to intervene, to use reasonable restraint as long as they also contact the police and follow the police instructions. Curiously, although the government has come out and claimed this as a real win for retailers, the industry body Retail NZ actually opposes these new citizen arrest provisions. So does Business New Zealand, so does the Police Association. All of them are quite worried that this could actually put staff and customers at more risk rather than less. Regardless, the government pushed on with it. It just passed its third reading. Like I say, in the last hour, it will kick into effect within a week.
1: Thank you very much. That is Deputy Political Editor Craig McCulloch bringing us up to date on political developments this afternoon. And if you have thoughts on that citizens' arrest law, let us know. Would you step in if you were in that situation, or have you before? 2101 is the number, or you can email checkpoint@rnz.co.nz. All right, it is 10 minutes away from 5, and your feedback has come through on MMP and whether you would want to see a referendum again in New Zealand. Robin says, I originally voted for STV and would do so again. The current coalition is being hamstrung by career politicians, namely Peters and Seymour. Lindsay has got in touch and says, when MMP was first brought in, alternative options were never really explored. Other options such as STV were never promoted or examined. We ditched FPP as it was badly flawed. I would much prefer STV given a choice. Another one in favour. And then Beth says, goodness, imagine going back to FPP. What a retrograde step that would be. Imagine all the people who would feel they no longer had any say in the system. It doesn't bear thinking about. MMP is the best system on offer, but Dunna's right in that changes should be made to the threshold. A binding referendum on MMP and get rid of list MPs, says Angela. 2101 and again is the number to get in touch with us if you would like to contribute. We are 9 minutes away from 5 now. Kia mou tonu mai. You're listening to Checkpoint on RNZ National. The mother of a Kiwi climber trapped in a ravine in Solomon Islands for more than a week says her son and his friend are doing well after a pretty harrowing experience. Denny Hole's 25-year-old son Keanu Isaacson and his 19-year-old mate Luca Zylstra-Law were climbing the Solomon's highest peak when they got stuck for 8 days before being rescued on Tuesday. RNZ Pacific's Kaya Selby reports.
2: Keanu and Luca are avid mountain climbers, and they dealt with harsh alpine weather before. Mount Popamanisio is notorious for its heavy rain and strong winds, but it was a dry season. The central Guadalcanal has gone months with minimal rainfall. So Denny Hole and Tana Zylstra didn't think much of it when their sons hadn't messaged them for a couple of days.
10: We got in one of these EPIRC messages every single day, just saying, checking in, everything's fine, love you. We had no idea that anything was wrong, just that maybe they'd forgotten.
2: But on the third day, a message to stir their worst fears finally came.
10: Urgent, urgent, requiring helicopter evacuation. Cannot go forwards, cannot go backwards.
2: They didn't know it at the time, but Keanu and Luca were trapped on an outcrop in a ravine. The river below had swollen, and they dealt with waves of torrential rain and rockfalls which threatened serious injury at any moment.
10: They actually had been trapped for 3 days before they sent out the distress call, hoping to be able to figure a way out for themselves. Keanu was employed by a skills company. One of them is ropes access. So if the boys could have gotten themselves out there using rope, that would have been happening. But the drop from the waterfall where they were, it was just too great.
2: Communication via their satellite phone was fraught. The boys had to conserve their battery. Days passed and the weather was relentless. For consecutive days, the families heard that a rescue hadn't been possible. They thought of a backup plan.
10: Keanu's father was booked for a flight to go over there himself and to try to organise to be dropped as close as possible wherever there was access, and he was going to attempt to abseil to the boys and to hoist them out somehow. We had no idea, but we couldn't sit and wait.
2: But early on Tuesday morning, into the pair's eighth day in the ravine, the rescuers saw a gap in the weather and went for it. Reeling from the experience, Denny later saw a photograph of the boys taken from a helicopter where they were stuck.
10: All I can say is thank God Tanya and I never saw that photograph beforehand, because it totally freaked us out. They were camped right on the precipice of at least a 30-metre drop waterfall on a tiny rock outcrop, very little room to move. So I do not know how they managed to get through that.
2: Denny says the pair are recovering well in Honiara, their spirits high.
10: I will not get to see Keanu, All I want to be able to do is give him a big hug, but he's got to head back to Western Australia. Luca will be home, within the next couple of days, so at least I'll be able to give him a hug. There will be no stopping them, I can promise you that.
2: She says Keanu and Luca are already thinking about their next trip.
1: That was RNZ Pacific's Kaya Salvi speaking with Denny Hull. It is 5:05. A large piece of a SpaceX rocket is believed to have crashed into the moon. It happened as the upper stage of the Falcon 9, which weighs more than 4,000 kilograms, was shed from the larger craft as planned before it accidentally smashed into the lunar surface at 7 times the speed of sound. The BBC's Parlib Ghosh has the story.
0: 3, 2, 1, ignition.
11: In January last year, this rocket was launched to send a lander and a rover to the lunar surface. But the rocket itself wasn't supposed to land there too, let alone crash into it.
0: Supersonic.
11: A successful launch into the Florida night sky.
0: Confirmed.
11: Separation of the lower stage, while the upper stage continued towards the moon. They didn't know at the time it would end up being on a collision course. We don't have any pictures back yet, but here's what scientists think happened. The upper stage of the rocket crash-landed close to the Einstein crater, creating a new gigantic hole. It was travelling at 5,400 miles an hour. There was a brief flash and a plume of rock and debris was sent up 100 kilometres into space.
14: This is like quite a rare chance to do more of a controlled experiment. We know exactly how big this thing is and how fast it's going, and so we can sort of look at the moon before and after and sort of really understand the impact that this thing had.
11: Orbiting spacecraft such as NASA's Lunar Reconnaissance Orbiter were not in the right position to capture the moment of impact. They'll send back pictures of the aftermath in the coming days.
16: The interesting thing will be seeing the images after the impact to see the size and shape of the crater, which is really going to help planetary geologists understand the type of soil or rock that the rocket actually impacted. And that will help our modelling of our understanding of other impacts on the lunar surface.
11: Ground-based telescopes, such as a very large telescope in Chile, may have pictures of the actual collision, but it'll be a challenge, even for telescopes as powerful as this one. But when these images come, they'll provide invaluable data for scientists.
4: By studying the light that is reflected from that material, scientists can analyse the light and determine the composition of the material, which helps them understand the composition of the moon in the infrared.
5: RNZ Pacific is now closing on this frequency. In a few moments' time, we open on 13690 kHz in the 22-metre band. Once again, retune now to 13690 kHz in the 22-metre band. We can also be heard online at rnzi.com.

0: RNZ News at 5 o'clock. Kia ora, good afternoon. I'm Karen McCarthy. Christopher Luxon has caught his caucus off guard with an off-the-cuff campaign promise today to hold a referendum on MMP if re-elected. The Prime Minister and National Party leader made the call on Newstalk ZB this morning at the end of an hour-long talkback session. The commitment has come as a surprise to some of his own colleagues at Parliament.
1: Well, firstly, guys, I'd have to see. I haven't seen the Prime Minister's comments on that.
2: Look, what the PM says is up to the PM.
3: I've just been out of the... I've been doing speeches all day.
4: I'm not sure it's an announcement. It was simply answering the question.
5: Well, it's something that's raised from time to time, but actually more people are raising with me the economy.
0: New Zealand First's leader Winston Peters has labelled the move inexplicable and a power grab. A man accused of committing violent attacks in the Auckland suburb of Epsom yesterday has been hospitalised, delaying his first court appearance. The 49-year-old allegedly assaulted a jogger, stole a car and drove it into a group of high school students on bikes and killed a dog before being tasered by police yesterday morning. He was due in the Auckland District Court today, but his lawyer has asked for more time to talk to her client, who's been admitted to Auckland Hospital. The judge granted the man interim name suppression and has allowed him to appear in court via an audio-visual link on Monday. A senior health official is warning that hot weather driven by El Nino this summer could harm and even kill people if they're not prepared. Heat waves, droughts and wildfires are among the risks the country's agencies are preparing for due to what could be the strongest El Nino event on record. Our climate change correspondent Kate Newton reports.
6: Earth Sciences says El Nino will likely bring dry and windy weather to most of New Zealand and could also cause short-lived temperature spikes. Te Whatu Ora Medical Officer of Health, Dr. Cheryl Brunton, says heat waves are rare in New Zealand, but she says the effects can be worse in temperate countries because people aren't used to them and infrastructure isn't designed to cope. Dr. Brunton says heat waves in Europe in June caused an estimated 10,000 excess deaths.
0: A Hamilton City Councillor is likening the government's council amalgamation process to prostitution. The government has given councils 3 months to come up with a head start proposal for merging into larger unitary bodies. Hamilton City Council has today decided not to participate, which means it will end up in a backstop process that ensures reform still happens. Councillor Andrew Bidder says they don't want to put forward a proposal and have the government think they're happy with it.
7: Getting into the tent might leave us stuck in the tent, which is not desirable when the tent is a brothel with a minister who wants to pimp us out.
0: 12 councillors voted against submitting a proposal, while 3 voted in favour. The Post-Primary Teachers Association says the government is running out of time to develop its new secondary school qualification. Today, 9 new subjects have been announced, which will be developed by industry for use in schools from 2029. They include things like energy and infrastructure and food and fibre. PPTA Vice President Karen Gainsford says there is a lot to work out between now and then.
8: In some cases, schools are going to need very technical learning spaces or technical equipment. They're going to need specialist staff, often from industry, and those people are going to have to be recruited, frankly, from industry through some kind of training or preparation program to become a teacher, and then we have to keep them in schools. So there's a lot of work to happen between now and then.
0: Karen Gainsford says the timeline for change will start to look unrealistic if the details are not sorted soon. An amendment to the Crimes Act allowing regular people to arrest criminals has passed its final reading in Parliament. Justice Minister Paul Goldsmith says the majority of the legislation will take effect within a week. It includes an expansion to citizens'

0: June while authorities struggled to mount a rescue.
1: They were camped right on the precipice of at least a 30-metre drop waterfall on a tiny rock outcrop, very little room to move. I do not know how they managed to get through that.
0: Denny Hall says the boys are recovering in Honiara and are in good spirits. In sport, Bowden Barrett gets a shot at playing his way back into the All Blacks test team this weekend after being named to start in Saturday morning's clash with the Stormers in Cape Town. The 35-year-old didn't feature in the nation's championship test last month, with Reuben Love starting all three games at first five. Barrett, who will team up with halfback Cortez Ratsuma, says he hasn't been frustrated by the lack of game time.
2: I'm very grateful for an opportunity. It's been a good chance to work on my game and at the same time freshen up a little bit. So I'm excited to get out there with Cortez on Friday night against a quality team playing at home.
0: Prop Siali Loaki and first five Josh Jacob are in line to make their All Blacks debuts from the bench, while Patrick Tuipulotu captains the side. Auckland FC's Invitational Women's squad has had less than 2 weeks together in preparation for Saturday's exhibition game against Chelsea at Eden Park. Coach Jenny Bindon says they can't focus on a limited build-up, even though she knows a match against an eight-time Women's Super League winning team is a challenge.
3: I think this is very Kiwiana, right? Like, we just embrace number 8 wire. We're putting together a team that we think will be amazing, that showcases our young talent.
0: Meanwhile, the Wellington Phoenix have signed veteran Football Ferns defender Abby Urseg for the next A-League season. Urseg is the fourth most capped Football Fern and has played at 4 World Cups. Before turning out for the Phoenix, she'll captain Auckland FC this weekend. That's news and sport.
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0: The short forecast for Met Service to midnight on Friday, Northland to Whanganui, including the central high country. Generally fine, morning frosts, areas of cloud develop tomorrow afternoon, then the odd late shower about the coast from Waikato to Taranaki. Coromandel, Bay of Plenty and Gisborne to Wairarapa, fine with morning and evening frosts, remaining cloud about Gisborne, clearing this evening. Manawa 2 to Wellington, mainly fine today, cloudy tomorrow, with a possible shower morning and evening. Bullets of Fiordland, fine today, occasional rain tomorrow, maybe heavy from the afternoon. Nelson and Marlborough, fine today, a frosty start tomorrow, then cloud increasing with scattered rain from the afternoon. Canterbury, Otago and Southland, fine today, partly cloudy tomorrow, morning frosts, patchy rain till evening. And the Chatham Islands, occasional showers easing tomorrow. It's 5:08.
4: Checkpoint with Melissa Chan Green.
8: No mai hoki mai. Thanks very much for being with us here on Checkpoint. The government's new plan to introduce industry-led subjects for senior students has the potential to stem the flow of early exits from school, a principal says. The number of students leaving school before the legal age of 16 has been trending upwards for the last decade. Those who leave have to get an early leaving exemption, which a parent or guardian can apply for, but only once a student is 15. The latest figures show the number of approved exemptions has increased from 362 in 2014 to 1,342 in 2024, with last year's figures due to be published next month. The government today announced it would introduce 9 industry-led subjects for students in years 12 and 13 from 2029, which may affect the number of early school leavers who go off into a trade or training. Chair of the Secondary Principals Council and Whangaparaoa College Principal Steve McCracken joins us now. Good afternoon.
9: Good afternoon, Melissa.
8: How long have you been noticing that upwards trend in early leavers?
9: Yeah, I've been at Whangaparaoa College for 5 years and a principal for nearly 10 years now, and the data that you've just shared with the audience is actually correct and exactly the same as what we've been noticing across my two schools that I've been principal of, but more recently.

0: Probably since post-COVID, that benchmark has increased quite significantly around requests for early exemptions, and what that looks like varies in terms of reasons and rationale.
1: What are the various reasons?
0: Yeah, anything from schools not being the right fit from a parent's perspective for their young person through to potential employment opportunities, and also for young people needing support with health conditions or mental health associated needs as well. So a range of issues, and no one magic wand or thing would fit a bill in terms of trying to fix this.
1: You say from a parent's perspective, do you have a different perspective? Are you concerned about the number of 15-year-olds leaving school?
0: Personally, yes, absolutely. I think, and the data shows that the longer a young person can stay at school, the more chance they have of being successful, not only in schooling, but also in terms of post-schooling education and potential career or job opportunities. We're realists as well, though, Melissa, and know that school's not for everybody. However, the announcement today is a really positive step forward in terms of being able to offer things that are different to a traditional secondary school, and really an opportunity for young people to experience what it's like in the workplace, as well as obviously partnering with industry in terms of designing the subjects, but also the opportunities to get out into industry once these subjects are rolled out.
1: What impact do you think it's going to have on the being able to justify those early exemptions then?
0: It's going to be a bit of a crystal ball at this point in time, I think, but this is a really positive measure in terms of trying to support those young people to remain at school for as long as possible. So I wouldn't be able to predict at this point, but from my perspective, it's really, really positive.
1: When we look at comparable countries, so Australia, their minimum age is 17. In the UK, it's 16, but you then have to stay in some kind of training until 18. Would it be helpful or needed to have a policy around school leaving age raised?
0: Yeah, I think it's a very worthy and noteworthy conversation to start, noting that school's not for everybody. However, I think the settings that the government are starting to put into place for schooling and secondary education really do support the developments that we make as secondary schools, but also in terms of supporting our young people to be successful. So I'd be very open to starting that conversation.
1: Is 2029 a realistic timeline to be able to deliver this by?
0: Yeah, that's a million-dollar question, Melissa. I think it's going to be tight, and there's going to be a significant amount of work that's needed. And I'll take my hats off to the ministry officials and also the industry standards boards in terms of starting this work already. They've only been operational from my perspective or my understanding for about 6 months now, and to already have this subject list announced today, it's a remarkable milestone. So there's significant work. Is it too tight? No, I don't think so. I think schools always respond, and I'm sure industry standards boards would respond as well really positively and work together to make this happen.
1: When we look at young kids finding their place in the world, or I guess settling on what they might want to do, what age are you finding kids have any clear idea about the subjects they want to take because they know what they want to do?
0: Yeah, well, I'm an old man now, and I still don't know what I want to do. I think it varies from child to child, right? A young person coming in at 10 or 12, 13, 14 years old might have a very clear indication, but they might not have been exposed to other things. So realistically, by the time, and I'm speaking in very general terms here, by the time they're 15, 16, 17, they'll have a rough idea of what they want to do. But we even know through university data and things that they change careers and pathways all the time. And it's becoming more common to change, and the workforce and university pathway isn't for everybody as well. So, career change is quite common these days, isn't it? So,
1: yeah, and just looking at some of these subjects, I mean, they sound pretty exciting, some of them, you know, modern manufacturing and AI, but some of the skills are also quite granular. I mean, is there a danger that kids would then be specialising too early at an age where they don't really know exactly what they want to do?
0: That's a fair criticism on an outset, right? And the devil will be in the detail around how these actually come to fruition. These are titles of subjects at this point in time, and I'm assuming gone through a very rigorous process from the ministry in terms of getting to this point, and minister. However, I think that when we start looking at what this actually means as they begin to write this curriculum for each subject, we'll know more about that. In terms of your question specifically about risk of specialisation, no, I think secondary schooling particularly is an opportunity to try these things and in a relatively, yes, we want qualifications, but a relatively risk-free environment as well. So they can have a go at year 12 and 13 and see if it's really for them before it is a pretty much an employment or high-stakes environment post-schooling.
1: Thank you very much for your time. That is Whangaparaoa College Principal Steve McCracken, also Chair of the Secondary Principals Council. Let us know your thoughts. So what age were you when you knew what you wanted to do? 2101 is the number to get in touch. And do you think that the school leaving age is a topic that should be discussed in terms of a policy to raise that? Or as Steve McCracken said, there is school not for everybody. And that's something that still needs to be discussed. Checkpoint at rnz.co.nz is the email if you prefer. You're listening to Checkpoint on RNZ National. Well, after budget blowouts and years of delays, ironically, when it came time to announce the date of Auckland's first underground rail opening date, the council and government got ahead of themselves. Hours before Transport Minister Chris Bishop and Auckland's Mayor Wayne Brown were to announce the opening date, the billboards had beaten them to it in a mistake by the advertising supplier. Lucy Xia was at the announcement when the gaffes continued.
2: Mayor Wayne Brown made light of being scooped by the billboard company.
3: People have been asking me for years when the CRL was going to open, and finally we did something ahead of time. We announced it this morning accidentally.
2: And then Transport Minister Chris Bishop couldn't get the day right.
4: The Mayor and I are thrilled to announce this morning that CRL will open on Friday, September 13th. Oh, sorry, Sunday. Sunday, September 13th.
2: The CRL brings two new stations on Karangahape Road and near the foot of the Sky Tower, and an upgraded station at Mangafo. It's expected to take an average of 20 minutes off the train commute for Aucklanders. The project has taken a decade, plagued by delays and a budget blowout from initial estimates of about $3.4 billion to costing $5.5 billion. Minister Chris Bishop says the real value of CRL goes beyond the tunnels.
4: Fundamentally, it's about the people who will sit on a train heading to a first day at a new job, going to the doctors, heading to school or to shop, or to catch up with friends. It's about the new homes that will be built and the new jobs created. This is not simply another piece of infrastructure. It's bigger than that.
2: He acknowledged the hardships businesses had been through over the construction period.
4: It has not been easy, but they are inevitable costs when a country decides that the future it wants to build is worth the inconvenience.
2: CBD florist Shabana Ranchodi, who faced a decade of disruptions, says her excitement for the opening has been worn out by the lengthy delays. She's angry at the minister's use of the words inevitable cost and asks him to consider the real impact on small businesses.
5: It was okay for everyone that was getting a paycheck from the City Rail Link, but we were just there earning nothing at all. The businesses, Chris Bishop, just come in here. Yes, the cost of it was there, but not the time, the duration of time that it took the City Rail Link to get built.
2: Some are optimistic. Sushi shop staff Charlotte Lee sees potential in increased foot traffic.
6: I think maybe it's better for the business since there's Smith-Cowie and one duty shop was closed last year. So I just feel like there are not many people go to the city or something. Maybe once the underground station was set up, open to public, make people more interesting to come in cities.
2: Bakery owner Min Sok Lee, whose shop sits across the road from the Te Wai Horatū station on Albert Street, says he's excited.
7: I couldn't believe it, but yeah, it's happening now, so I just hope the city comes alive and I hope it gets busier.
2: Meanwhile, Mayor Wayne Brown, overcome with feeling for that finally announced opening day.
8: This has produced every form of human emotion. I'm now delighted to say that I've lived long enough to see it open.
1: Lucy Xia with that story about an opening date, finally, for Auckland's central city rail line. It is 19 minutes past five. You're with Checkpoint on RNZ National. Kia ora e te iwi, ho mai o whakaaro. This is some feedback coming through on when you knew what age you were, when you knew what you wanted to do with your life. Rebecca said, I knew I wanted to be a doctor at the age of seven. I'm a complete people pleaser and have been practicing medicine for 35 years. I still love my job. And Joy says, I finally decided what I really wanted to do at age 50. I realised I really wanted to be a teacher. Earlier, I had tried government, corporate and self-employed roles, but none of them made me happy. I'm now 70, still teaching and happy. That's wonderful. Don't forget, you can text us on 2101 or email checkpoint@rnz.co.nz.
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10: The chair of the Secondary Principals Council is welcoming the government's plan to introduce industry-led subjects for senior students. The number leaving school before the legal age of 16 has been going up for a decade. Steve McCracken, who's also principal of Whangaparoa College, told Checkpoint he acknowledges that school is not for everyone, but says the plan is a really positive step forward to help keep young people in education. Former United Future leader Peter Dunn says the Prime Minister's pledge to call a vote on the electoral system is likely more down to frustration with his coalition partners than a desire to change the system. Peter Dunn, who served under National and Labour governments as a minister, told Checkpoint Christopher Luxon hasn't made it clear whether he wants to get rid of MMP or if he has a replacement in mind. Justice Minister Paul Goldsmith says the majority of legislation from an amendment to the Crimes Act will take effect within a week now that it's passed its final reading in Parliament. It includes an expansion to citizens' arrest powers, intended to allow security guards to detain retail thieves, while assaults on first responders and coward punches become new offences. The Ministry of Social Development has dropped heavily criticised performance targets linked to reducing the number of people in emergency housing. MSD has today told regional leaders that the reduction target has been met. They are now expected to focus on sustainable housing for people in emergency accommodation and offering other support for those who are not eligible. Those are the headlines. A quick look at the short forecast from Met Service. Northland to Whanganui, including the central high country, generally fine with morning frosts. Coromandel, Bay of Plenty and Gisborne to Wairarapa, fine with morning and evening frosts. Manawatu to Wellington, mainly fine today, cloudy tomorrow with a possible shower. Buller to Fiordland, fine today, occasional rain tomorrow, may be heavy. Nelson and Marlborough, fine today, a frosty start tomorrow. Canterbury, Otago and Southland, fine today, partly cloudy tomorrow. And the Chatham Islands, occasional showers easing. It's 22 past five.
1: Thanks very much, Karen. Let's check in on traffic around the country now. Tuila Fortai is here. Kia ora.
11: Hi, Mel. Looking at Auckland's motorways, heading north to Silverdale, away from the city, it's 44 minutes at the moment. To Te Atatū, 27 minutes. And heading south to Manurewa, 51 minutes on the road. In Wellington, leaving the CBD, it's 54 minutes to Upper Hutt, while to Porirua, it's 23 minutes. And in Christchurch, there's quite a bit of traffic on State Highway 76 in both directions, through Middleton and Addington. Any other traffic news, let us know by text on 2101.
1: Thanks so much, Tuila. It is 23 minutes past five. Well, ground control to Mark Rocket, the entrepreneur who last year was the first Kiwi in space, is now launching what's hoped will be a hub for aerospace in Canterbury. New Zealand's space sector already supports a total of 17,000 full-time equivalent jobs, according to a 2025 report. Mark Rocket would like to see that grow, and he has a track record in the industry, having been involved in the early days of Rocket Lab and Virgin Galactic. Now CEO of Kia Aerospace, they are working on a solar-powered aircraft capable of flying into the stratosphere for research. And Mark Rocket joins us now. Thanks for being with us.
12: Great to be here.
1: Why Christchurch as a hub for aerospace?
12: Well, New Zealand in general is a great place for aerospace, and we're seeing with a whole bunch of new companies that are emerging around the country. Specifically, Key Aerospace is based in Christchurch, that's my hometown, but we've got a great talent pool of engineers coming out of the University of Canterbury, and there's some great infrastructure that's here that really helps a bunch of aerospace companies kicking off.
1: Was it in Christchurch as a young boy that you got so interested in space that you changed your name to Rocket?
12: Yeah, I grew up and I always dreamed of being an astronaut, but I thought, being born in New Zealand, that wasn't going to be really possible. So I just played with my space Lego and dreamed one day, maybe anything could happen. But it's fantastic now that we do have this developing space economy around the world, and New Zealand can participate in that.
1: And tell us about these Kia aircraft that you've got in production. What might they be able to do that other aircraft currently can't?
12: Yeah, we're building solar-powered aircraft that fly in the stratosphere at around 20 kilometres altitude. Typically, satellites will orbit 400-plus kilometres above the Earth, so we're 20 times closer to the ground. And being solar-powered means that we can stay flying for weeks or months continuously. So this really opens up a whole new way of collecting high-resolution data. So we're specifically looking at Earth observation for applications such as environmental monitoring, maritime domain awareness, precision agriculture, forestry. So there's a whole range of really interesting applications that want more data at high quality more frequently.
1: Would this be things like foreign vessels coming into maritime areas, or monitoring for drug smuggling via waters, those kinds of things?
12: Exactly, yeah. Our first use case will be maritime domain awareness. And New Zealand, as you know, has a huge maritime area, same with Australia. And we've got a lot of illegal fishing boats coming into our zones. Also drug smuggling, foreign vessels. These are key things that our governments are really concerned about.
1: And have other governments expressed interest in these plans?
12: Yeah, we get regular contact from people all around the world. That's something that sort of validates that we've got a technology that's very interesting for people. Initially, we're going to be focused on working with the New Zealand government, Australian government, and other nations aligned with us, and see where we go from there.
1: What is the plan for the hub in terms of what you would like this to become for Christchurch or contribute for Christchurch?
12: Yeah, we've just moved into a new 3,300 square metre facility, and we've got a bit of extra space we're not using for the next year or two. So we saw it as a great opportunity to support the emerging space companies, aerospace companies here in the region. So we've established the Canterbury Aerospace Hub in partnership with Christchurch NZ. And basically it's a place that startups can come along and have a desk and have a workshop and develop their startup ideas.
1: It does sound like there's huge potential in this area. It's growing, of course, worldwide. But what support does the space sector need to grow in New Zealand? Because the government has all but ruled out any further capital investment from them. So what support is needed?
12: Yeah, I mean, if we look at other space-faring nations, New Zealand's got a bit of a free ride with Rocket Lab having that orbital capability. All the other countries in the world that have orbital capability have put a huge amount of investment into missiles or space technology. But in New Zealand, we do really need strategic investment in infrastructure. And an example of that is Tāwhaki National Aerospace Centre here in Canterbury, which is a great place to test with a special use airspace where we can fly our aircraft and test our aircraft in a safe exclusion zone. So, we need more of that infrastructure investment, strategic infrastructure investment that will enable aerospace companies to stay based in New Zealand and keep operating from here.
1: This might be pie in the sky, kind of dream big kind of stuff, but you obviously dreamed big as a young boy. You were the first Kiwi to blast off into space. Will we ever see a day when Kiwis would blast off into space from New Zealand, do you think?
12: Yeah, I mean, certainly that's very possible. And again, we've got a developing industry, and I think we are seeing signs from the government that they're interested in investing in technology. We see the Defence Capability Plan launched last year, which indicated that they are going to be investing in more New Zealand aerospace companies. So, I think if we keep the trajectory that we have right now, then, we're going to see an emerging aerospace industry, and hopefully we can attract international investment, international projects, and possibly a flight with humans on board launching from New Zealand.
1: Well, who knows? Who knows what could come? Do keep us posted then. That is the CEO of Kia Aerospace, Mark Rocket, joining us. It's 29 minutes past five. We are going to blast off to sport now. And now that Joseph Parker's name has been cleared, he is setting his sights on a return to action. As for who Parker wants to fight, everyone can get it, the former heavyweight champion declared today. Joining me now is sports reporter Jonty Dine. So, Jonty, it's back to business for Parker.
13: That's right, Melissa. Yes, out of limbo now, and Parker ready to get back in the ring. He's been officially cleared after failing that drug test back in November. Speaking to him today, he still had no real explanation regarding how or why he failed this test. So it's been a very frustrating 9 months. But now Parker just ready to get back to what he does best.
14: Damaging to the name, but also damaging to the career. Time waits for no one. Time is one of those things you can't get back. It's not my fault. It's no fault of mine, but I've learned to accept it. But I'm ready to get back now, and I'm ready to fight. Train hard, fight everyone and anyone. I don't care who it is. I think I've made it clear in the past that I'll fight everyone there is in the division.
13: Even Fury?
14: Everyone, no. Yeah, Tyson. Listen, you got me there. I think with Tyson, it's very different because we're very close. Yeah, I probably won't look at fighting, but everyone else can get it.
1: Everyone else.
13: Yeah. So other than his mate Tyson Fury, you're safe. But Parker willing to fight any top heavyweight in the world as he looks to cap his career with some more gold.
1: A fan favourite, former All Black Jonty, notching up a triple ton this weekend.
13: That's right. Yes, the very popular prop Angus Ta'avau. He will play his 300th first class game of rugby this weekend when Auckland host Wellington. So joining a very elite club alongside the likes of Richard McCaw, Bowden Barrett, Colin Meads and Sam Whitelock. Now, Ta'avau may not have the resume or the accolades of those players, but he's carved out a very special legacy since 2010, and he's overcome some serious adversity in the process, from injuries to getting dropped to the tragic loss of his young son Leo earlier this year, and it took every bit of that resilience he developed in order to continue playing.
14: You hear, you know, you should never bury your own child, and I suppose like losing Leo, we're still struggling, you know, through life. But one thing that's been positive is I talk about rugby, and it's helped me heal and move forward. You know, like we'll never get over that we've lost our boy, but the outpouring of love and support from everyone and the resilience that I built up over the years has definitely sort of helped me. And it's not an easy thing. It's what I've fallen back on is my family. We're there for each other, leaning on each other. Still play for my boy Leo, like he's still a big part of our life. He was a driving force behind my whole career up until he passed away, and he will continue to be.
13: Yeah, such a brave man and so authentic as well, which has been the case throughout his 16 years in pro rugby. A competitor on the field, but such a great character off it, which I think is what has endeared him to the public.
14: Props were meant to wear a certain boot and you weren't supposed to be outspoken, or, you know, you just got to your work. But I've always felt like I was a back trip inside a forward's body, you know. So, you know, I like to just be myself, and I'm a energetic person. I'm a loud person, and I won't apologise for it. I love to bring energy. I love to have a joke and a laugh around, and that's probably why I'm still sort of playing. It just keeps me happy, mate. And if I'm happy, then my body's feeling a little bit better. I keep chucking on.
13: Yeah, such a great servant of New Zealand rugby. Well-deserved 300. And here's hoping Ta'avau can keep chucking on for
1: Absolutely.
13: A wee while yet.
1: What an amazing leader. Thanks very much for bringing that. That is sports reporter Jonty Dine. It is 27 minutes to 6. Kia ora, tonu mai. You're listening to Checkpoint on RNZ National. Time for the business news now. Ko Taku Hoa in INA, ko Jeffrey Helly. Good afternoon, Jeff. Labour has promised policies announced at supporting small businesses today. Can you just take us through the detail and what has been the reaction?
15: Sure. So finally, I guess some might say that we are starting to see policies emerge now. And this was their small business action plan. So Labor has confirmed that if elected, of course, the big caveat there, if elected, it would slim down the coalition's investment boost changed policy. Now, this is a policy where you can have accelerated write-offs of equipment, and it was encouraged. It was developed to encourage businesses to invest in the businesses and use more technology to raise productivity. So they're going to slim it down if elected, and it will be targeted to small businesses only. As part of that, they would lift the tax write-off for small businesses for buying tools and equipment, and they'd raise that from $1,000 to $10,000, so a 10 times increase there. Now, if elected, they also said that they would require big businesses to pay small suppliers within 15 days for invoices up to $25,000, and they'll also have to publish officially somewhere how quickly they're paying their suppliers. So I guess a bit of a name and shame thing going on there. I think the most interesting one, though, is the GST. They intend to raise this GST threshold for small businesses to $80,000 from $60,000. Now, that's been in place for 17 years, and there's been a lot of clamouring about raising that threshold. What does it matter? Because at $60,000 of turnover, then businesses theoretically have to raise their prices by 15% and pay that to the tax man. Now, whether they can do that to their customers or not is often a moot point. It is a bit of a challenge, and it's not indexed. So Business New Zealand, who you might not actually sort of place as a likely bedfellow with Labor, they've given a mixed reaction to elements of the small business plan. Now, they actually are supporting raising the asset write-off threshold for small businesses, but they strongly oppose narrowing it just to SMEs only. So a mixed reaction there, but they are fully supportive of raising this GST threshold. They say it's long overdue, and they say it leads into a bigger conversation that the country needs to have about indexing tax thresholds to inflation. It is less enthusiastic, I might say, about the prompt payment idea, saying different industries work in different ways. And you can see more of this on the rnz.co.nz website for more detail, and we'll be getting some feedback from some experts on this area on the business program on Morning Report tomorrow.
1: Jeff, the Financial Markets Authority has been in the news for all the wrong reasons lately, and there's some more detail out on that today.
15: Yes, some positive news here. So experienced company director James Miller has been appointed chair of the Financial Markets Authority. Now, he replaces Craig Stobo, who resigned earlier this year after an independent review of some of his public comments said that he failed to meet the standards of political neutrality required for the position as an independent regulator. So Miller has been appointed for a 5-year term beginning today, and Finance Minister Nicola Willis said that he's actually one of the most respected company directors in the country. His appointment, of course, is coming against this backdrop of FMA facing scrutiny over its workplace culture. The Ministry of Business, Innovation and Employment, MB, this week announced an independent investigation into this. And, of course, its chief executive, Samantha Barras, is actually on leave at the moment after this issue surfaced with the board last week.
1: Let's take a look at what has happened in the markets, Jeff.
15: Okie dokie. So Brent crude, pretty quiet day today, slightly lower, just above $79 a barrel. Markets very much in wait and see mode there with regards to the Middle East and oil prices. Our own NZX 50, well, it closed 39 points lower at 13,958. Currency markets, one key, we will get you 58.8 US cents. 83.4 Australian, 43.7 pence, 50.9 euro cents, 92.7 yen, 3.96 Chinese yuan, and gold slightly higher today in Asia, trading around $4,250 US dollars an ounce.
1: Jeff, I don't know if you caught our earlier interview with the principal Steve McCracken, but we're talking about options for subjects for students at school and what age you were when you actually figured out what you want to do with your life. What age were you?
15: Oh, that was actually later in life. I actually had a few iterations. I went to the military to learn to fly planes. And then I went to university and ended up as a banker. So, yeah.
1: It's quite the contrast.
15: And here I am as a journalist a few decades later. So I'm maybe not the optimal person to ask.
1: Have you finally figured it out, though, Jeff, you reckon?
15: I still like flying planes. The market still interests me, and I love being a journalist. So I'd have to say no.
1: Well, maybe you can have more than one. Thank you very much. That is Jeffrey Halley with your business news. Bringing you some breaking news now. Wellington City Councillors have unanimously agreed to submit a super region proposal to government this weekend. Regional mayors will tomorrow decide on the exact model, which could see a Wellington Wairarapa Unitary Council merging 8 councils together. Through an amendment, Wellington councillors agreed to signal a preference for Wairarapa to be excluded and for the Hutt Valley, Porirua and Wellington City to merge. This is, of course, because there is the deadline of this Sunday for local governments to put in their proposals and under the so-called Head Start proposal for local government amalgamation. We have some feedback coming through too on your thoughts on the new school subjects. James says, I'm a teacher in Wellington and believe the idea that school is not for everyone is a bit of a cop-out. If school isn't for everyone, change it. Lifelong learning is for everyone. And this listener says, as an ex-teacher, I think the proposed new industry subjects are a great idea. Rather than distract students into early specialisation, I think they will put more traditional subjects into context. It is 20 minutes to 6. You can text us on 2101 or email checkpoint@rnz.co.nz.
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10: Industry leaders say 9 new subjects to be developed by industry skills boards will give teens better career opportunities. The government says the subjects, including energy and infrastructure and food and fibre, represent the workforce of the future. The Post-Primary Teachers Association backs the idea, but says an introduction date of 2029 means the government is running out of time to sort out the details. A man facing 14 charges after violent attacks in the Auckland suburb of Epsom yesterday is in hospital and will now appear in court via video link on Monday. The 49-year-old is accused of assaulting a jogger, stealing a car and driving it into a group of high school cyclists and killing a dog. The man, who has interim name suppression, was due in the Auckland District Court today, but his lawyer asked for more time to talk to him. An ABC News investigation has found Facebook's parent company, Meta, is directly paying several controversial content creators, including a white nationalist with neo-Nazi links and a prominent anti-vaxxer. Some content appears to be, at times, in direct violation of Facebook's policies around monetization. Meta would not comment directly on the pages, but said it had clear policies and policing offensiveness is not its role. And a legal battle has erupted in Israel over a government plan to build a moat around a prison and fill it with Nile crocodiles. An animal welfare group has won a temporary court injunction to halt the proposal for Ketziot prison. The scheme is championed by the country's far-right National Security Minister, Itamar Ben-Gvir. He's accusing the courts of siding with terrorists. Those are the headlines. A quick look at the short forecast from Met Service. Northland to Whanganui, including the central high country, generally fine with morning frost. Coromandel, Bay of Plenty and Gisborne to Wairarapa, fine with morning and evening frosts. Manawatu to Wellington, mainly fine today, cloudy periods tomorrow with a possible shower. Buller to Fiordland, fine today, occasional rain tomorrow, it may be heavy. Nelson and Marlborough, fine today, a frosty start tomorrow, then cloud increasing. Canterbury, Otago and Southland, fine today, partly cloudy tomorrow, and the Chatham Islands, occasional showers easing. It's 18 to 6.
1: Thanks very much, Karen. Let's take a look at traffic around the country. Toila Fuatai is here for your update.
11: In Auckland, if you're leaving the city centre on the motorways, heading north to Silverdale, it's 44 minutes at the moment. To Te Atatū, 36 minutes, and to Manurewa, 47 minutes. In Wellington, leaving the CBD, it's about 50 minutes to Upper Hutt, while to Porirua, it's a 22-minute drive. And in Christchurch, it's the usual sticky spots. Lincoln Road from Whiteley Ave to Morehouse Ave is looking particularly slow at the moment. Any other traffic tips, text us on 2101.
1: Thank you so much. That's Tuila Fuatai. It is 17 minutes to 6. And just a warning, some may find details in this next story confronting. It's to Australia we go, where a horrific medical mishap has led to doctors removing part of a woman's genitals by a mistake in an operation gone wrong. Our correspondent Nick Grimm joins us now with the details. Nick, how could something like this happen?
17: Yeah, how indeed. G'day, Melissa. It's a big question which everyone is asking today. It's a case really shocking people. I think anyone who's gone into hospital for a procedure that involves being put under sedation with a general anaesthetic would know that unnerving sense of loss of self-control that comes with that. And no doubt a lot of people can relate to that fear, or that they might wonder in that situation, what if the medical team makes a mistake while you're under? Well, that was the horror scenario that confronted 69-year-old Deborah Buchanan, who went to Melbourne's Joan Kerner Women's and Children's Hospital in St Albans to have a small skin cancer removed. But when she awoke from what should have been routine surgery, she discovered that she'd undergone the wrong procedure entirely. And not only that, she was suffering serious complications. Let's hear Deborah Buchanan's own account of what happened. She's speaking here to the Nine Network's A Current Affair.
18: I stood up, walked over to the bathroom door, and I just got in the bathroom door and I hemorrhaged everywhere. So I called the nurse. She came in. I said, "Can you explain why I'm bleeding so badly?" She said, "Oh, that's part of the operation." And I said, "What operation?" I said, "I had it on here. And as I touched it, it was still there."
19: Honestly, it was so shocking. It sounded unbelievable, really. I mean, we put our trust in the public health system. And to hear something of this nature occurring, it is hard to believe. But unfortunately for Deb, this is her reality. And the more she explained what had happened, the more shocked I became. But you realise just exactly what's happened to her and the truth of what's occurred.
17: That's Erin Monsalve-Fear from Carboni Lawyers. That's the legal firm that's now acting for Deborah Buchanan in a case she's bringing for compensation. The Melbourne grandmother claims the hospital attributed the mix-up to the fact that she was one of two Deborahs who were in the hospital waiting room that day, but she insists she clarified her surname when they called for Deborah and they advised her that she was definitely the one they wanted. A statement from Victoria's Western Health advises that the health provider is unable to comment on individual patients to protect their privacy and confidentiality. But in line with statutory requirements, after adverse offence, the hospital provides an apology and undertakes a review of the incident.
1: Oh, it's truly awful, isn't it? The poor woman. Okay, let's change tack now. Nick, a story you have brought us in the past. There's been this severe mouse plague in many parts of Australia. But for the communities that have been dealing with that infestation, some of them have had a positive spin-off. What are we talking about?
17: Yeah, what or who, Melissa? It seems we're enjoying boom conditions for barn owls over here at the moment as the species makes the most of a plentiful supply of one of its favourite meals, mice. And with such easy pickings for the birds at the moment, farmers and wildlife groups in Western Australia's Midwest and Wheatbelt regions are reporting that the barn owls have been breeding and hatching in very large numbers. Now, barn owls are aptly named because they do love a barn or a shed or similar sort of farm building to occupy. So locals have been discovering that they've been increasingly sharing their outbuildings with little families of owls, and also not so little families too. On one farm in WA's Chapman Valley, Melanie Pugh and her daughter Ava found 7 baby barn owl chicks inside their grain silo. Now, apparently this is quite a turn up for the barn owl. 7 chicks is an unusually large brood, but they were also at immediate risk because they were unable to get themselves out of the silo. Let's hear some more now from Melanie and Ava Pugh and the rescue operation they were able to put into action to rescue the chicks from the silo because they were in danger of being abandoned by their parent because they weren't able to learn to fly inside the silo.
20: So we've been hearing like screeching at night around our property for like months and months, and neither my partner and I could figure out what it was. And then one day we realised it was actually owls, and it was barn owls because we saw one hovering. So we had a little look inside, and inside were seven baby barn owl chicks.
21: So we grabbed a giant tree log and a bunch of rope, and we would wrap it around the tree log from bottom to top so they can get their claws and claw on so they can actually climb up, and we put it inside the silo up to where the hole is so they can use it and grip onto the rope to climb out. They all had fluff and no feathers, and every day you can just go out there and watch them grow up until they have feathers and flee out into the open.
17: Yeah, WA schoolgirl Ava Pugh speaking there, Melissa, and before her mother, Melanie. And I might add, for anyone keen to check out those barn owl chicks, there are pictures that can be found on the ABC's website over here in Australia. And wildlife experts are linking the apparent boom in owl numbers to the increased availability of food thanks to that mouse plague, as we said, but also the reduced use of a type of mice and rat poison known to also sometimes kill the animals that prey or feed on the rodents. So there's hope that publicity surrounding the poison baits is sinking in with people dealing with the mouse plague, with greater use of less indiscriminate methods of keeping their numbers down. I reckon that includes plenty of help from the barn owls too.
1: They are so adorable. Just having a look at the picture now. Nick, before you go, what age were you when you figured out what job you wanted to do? We're talking this afternoon.
17: Oh, gee, now, let me think about this. Probably about 47 or 48 or 9. No, just kidding. I decided to become pursue a life in journalism from about the age of 18.
1: Oh, yeah. Yeah, that's probably fairly early by the feedback standards that I'm seeing. Thank you very much. I'm glad you did. It's wonderful to speak with you as our correspondent in Australia, Nick Grimm. It is 10 minutes to 6. And speaking of that feedback, actually this listener says, I was 12 when I was sure I would be a stuntman. By 16, I wanted to be an artist. After art school, I tried a few art-related jobs before becoming an outdoor educator at 25. That led to becoming a technology teacher at 38 and still at it 22 years later. Steve writes, I had two very impressive teachers at intermediate. I decided I wanted to be a teacher. In my last 2 years of high school, I had a very inspiring history teacher. I decided I was going to be a history teacher, and that wasn't a bad choice. And Colleen says, I didn't know what I wanted to do, and I finished a degree the month I turned 50. I now work in agribusiness development and heard of a guy who decided aged 12 he wanted to be a beekeeper after a school trip to an apiarist to demonstrate beekeeping and hear about honey production. Kids need exposure to a range of businesses. I love these stories. Thank you so much for getting in touch. 2101 if you would like to send your story through. It is 9 minutes to 6. Kia mau tonu mai. 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Well, why do some smells, a wet playground, applying sunscreen on a sunny day, baking cookies, evoke such a strong and long-lasting connection to childhood? A team of neuroscientists from the French National Centre for Scientific Research say they've discovered why memories from childhood that are triggered by smells endure in the way that other memories don't. The BBC's Stephanie Prentice has this report.
22: Autobiographical memories are long-term recollections that scientists say shape personal identity. They're linked to specific times and events, often vivid and evocative, allowing people to mentally travel back into their past. But why do they last so much longer than others, and why do they feel so powerful? A team in France has found that neurons generated after birth in the olfactory system play an important role by encoding smell into memory. The researchers questioned more than 600 people about childhood memories related to smell, then used hundreds of mice for stage two, because the rodents have an olfactory system very similar to a human's. Professor Asfa Majid is a cognitive scientist from the University of Oxford in England who's been studying the research.
0: They got young mice, so kind of mice that are under a month old, and they gave them specific smells, which they made nice for the mice by putting them in a rich context. So they get to play in an environment that's like a playground, and they're being exposed to the smell at the same time. And what they find was that those mice still showed a preference for that smell as young adults later on.
22: The team then tested the theory that certain neurons encode smell by temporarily switching them off.
0: And when they did that, those same mice didn't have a preference for that smell anymore.
22: The idea that a smell or a taste can take someone back to childhood isn't new. Culturally, it's commonly associated with the author Marcel Proust, who explored the idea that madeleines, the cakes, can bring back a flood of childhood memories, something a lot of people can relate to.
3: Cigarettes, perfume and vodka from my grandmother. Which sounds horrible. She wasn't an alcoholic. She just had her 5 o'clock cocktail.
4: Pipes, smoking pipes, always remind me of Isle of Wight.
23: Old mud makes us the memories of old villages back home in India, you know. Smells takes us back memories, old memories, you know. Very beautiful and lovely.
22: This study indicates that childhood is a special period in our lives when smells become deeply imprinted in the brain's emotional hub, helping to explain why those memories can be so powerful decades later.
1: That was the BBC's Stephanie Prentice with that report, research from the French National Centre for Scientific Research. Text us on 2101. What is the smell that takes you back to your childhood? For me, I think it is standing at a Mr. Whippy van in hope, desperate hope, that I will be able to have an ice cream with a flake in it. The smell of the vanilla mixed with the very strong scent of diesel from the back of the truck, the diesel fumes. 2101 with your thoughts, and Wallace Chapman has just walked in. Is there a smell that takes you back?
24: Well, you got me thinking about this, but firstly, isn't it amazing of all the senses, it's smell that can take you back. It can put you right there.
1: Mm.
24: It can put you right. Maybe a bit controversial. I was just saying to your producer, so about a couple of months ago, I smelt the scent of a first girlfriend 30 years ago.
1: Wow.
24: And I went, whoa, heavy.
1: Wow, was it like a perfume that you just
24: It was just a scent that I hadn't smelled in like, 35 years. And it just, my goodness gracious me, those early Dunedin memories just go, I'm back in Jaw Street in Cold Dunners, you know, going to the Albert Arms for a toasted sandwich.
1: Oh, yes.
24: It was weird.
1: Or a night out and walking home with kind of the smell of cigarette smoke.
24: Oh, there was a lot of that.
1: Stuck to your hair.
24: Oh, late 80s.
1: Yes,
24: it was all
1: exactly.
24: Cigarette smell. You just have a shower, put all your whole clothes in the wash.
1: They still smell the next day.
24: Oh my gosh, amazing, isn't it?
1: What is coming up on the panel after six?
24: Well, yes, look, the panel after six, as you discussed, first mooted in 1923, the biggest transport project since the Auckland Harbour Bridge, the CRL. Will it be worth it? We discussed September 13. And New Plymouth residents still up in arms about the proposed sale of the TSB, so they prepare an injunction to halt the sale. And our question of the day, Melissa, is this. It just came from office chat, really, a couple of days ago, and it's this: describe the moment you first discovered the Beatles. Because I've got a theory. You discover the Beatles, you can't discover Simply Red or U2, because no one cares.
1: It's funny, yeah, because I wouldn't remember the first time I heard Simply Red or U2.
24: You see?
1: I do remember the Beatles.
24: Tell us.
1: Well, I think it was with a group of friends that we were in drama club. This doesn't sound very cool. and someone played I Am a Walrus, and I thought, that is the strangest song I've ever heard. And it never left me.
24: Amazing. And from there, did it pique an interest in the Beatles, or was that kind of it?
1: Yes, it did. Yeah. It's been quite the Beatles are a big part of our family.
24: Are they?
1: Yeah, every kind of family party we have, we always finish on Hey Jude.
24: Oh, really? Is that right? Yes, I'm the great one. So for me, it was church camp 13, post-Bible class, half an hour free break. We go back to the cabin. A colleague says, hey, listen to this. And they put out the Beatles box set. And he put on A Hard Day's Night. I said, whoa, what's this band? Are they popular? I guess, yeah, they're quite popular.
1: Yeah.
24: Yeah, they're quite big.
1: Neither of our stories were very cool, were they? I guess that's why we liked the Beatles so much. Maybe we thought it would somehow make us cool.
24: But then I went down the whole Beatles rabbit hole, and I just think it's so... What I love about the Beatles, unlike, say, Simply Red or U2, is that they are intergenerational, you know? So, for example, Jesse Mulligan's kids just going through the Beatle, their Beatle history.
1: Have you introduced young Wallace?
24: Yes, but he's weirdly... Weirdly, little Wallace, at age 8, you know what he's into?
1: What?
24: Neil Young.
1: Oh, okay.
24: It's quite strange.
1: Right.
24: It's quite strange.
1: It's not Simply Red.
24: It's not Simply Red. That's
1: all right. Now, we also have some feedback coming through, and I do want to get to this because I have loved these stories about when you knew what you wanted to be. The age you were. This person says, my 13-year-old son's current future career of choice is to be a trophy husband. He's exercising and working on his cooking skills, as he believes those are key to that job.
24: Great story.
1: I was 5 when I decided I wanted to be a police dog, says Justin. I'm occasionally reminded of this. Gwen has had 3 careers, journalist in my 20s, stay-at-home mum in my 30s. Mm. At 41, I retrained to become a teacher, and now 58, I still love teaching.
24: Fantastic.
1: Yeah, I love these stories. John says, I wanted to be a pilot since before I began school. There's a clear memory of walking around the rear of a kind of aircraft while boarding at New Plymouth Airport and realising that that was the day I wanted to become a pilot. Thank you so much for sending those stories through. The panel with Wallace Chapman is coming up. I hope you have a wonderful evening.
2: 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We now join the BBC.
5: This is Catherine Barahanga in Nairobi and James Copnell in London.
6: FIFA President Gianni Infantino has apologised over plans to sell off stakes in World Cup competitions to private investors. He stays on as head of the organisation after receiving the backing of senior executives in Morocco. We'll look at whether this will be enough to quieten the critics.
5: Authorities in the Spanish territory of Ceuta say large numbers of children were left behind after last week's rush of migrants to the enclave. They say they need the government to provide extra aid. We'll look at the challenges of looking after these children. And we have an interview with Latvian minister on Russia and Ukraine, with Ukraine's president, Vladimir Zelensky, saying his country is losing lives because of a lack of air defence systems. That's coming up after this bulletin of the latest world news.
7: BBC News with Govinda Gill. FIFA's president Gianni Infantino has apologised for errors he made in controversial plans to sell off stakes in competitions to private investors, but he will retain his position after receiving the backing of senior executives. Thomas McGill has more.
8: In this joint statement from the president, he acknowledges major missteps in that FFE process. And he said that they sincerely apologise for these errors and commit to them not happening again. But what didn't happen was the resignation of the president after he stated that he had the full support of the management board. And he also said that FIFA will no longer tolerate any attacks on its integrity, good governance, or due process.
7: Thailand is hosting Myanmar's military ruler Min Aung Hlaing today on his first official visit since he overthrew the elected government of Myanmar in 2021. He's seeking to end his regime's diplomatic isolation after elections earlier this year, widely dismissed as a sham, named him president. Since the coup, the violent suppression of the opposition, which followed Min Aung Hlaing, had been widely shunned. Jonathan Head is in Bangkok.
25: This is a full visit with an honour guard, a band. He's getting a proper official dinner with the Prime Minister, a business forum. Opponents of the military government are really angry about this. They're saying that they're giving legitimacy to a bloodstained dictatorship. But governments in this region are saying after 5 years of civil war, we have to start dealing with the people in charge. Min Aung Hlaing, for all of his flaws and what he's done to his country, is the guy in charge.
7: Neither the United States nor Oman has commented on a claim by Iran that it and Oman have almost completed an agreement on a new route for shipping through the Strait of Hormuz. The agreement would also mean the Iranian authorities would exercise some sovereign control over the strait for the first time. John Donison reports.
9: So far, we only have Iran's word that any progress has been made towards reopening the vital shipping lane through which 20% of the world's oil would normally pass. A foreign ministry spokesperson in Tehran said coordinates had been agreed with Oman that would allow vessels to pass in and out of the strait. But the warning that third parties should not interfere means all eyes will now be on the White House and whether President Trump gives his approval. It could still all unravel.
7: The Israeli military says two of its reservists have been killed by an explosive device in southern Lebanon. The IDF said it happened on Wednesday in a building they were seeking to demolish in the town of Majdal Zaun, claiming the structure was used by Hezbollah. Earlier that day, Lebanese media said one person had been killed and 11 wounded in an Israeli strike. World news from the BBC. Japan's Prime Minister Sanae Takaichi has for the first time led commemorations in Hiroshima on the anniversary of the world's first use of nuclear weapons. 81 years ago, the United States dropped an atom bomb on the city, killing 140,000 people. In her address, Ms. Takaichi reaffirmed Japan's three non-nuclear principles of not possessing, producing, or allowing nuclear weapons on its territory. South Korean police have raided the Football Association as part of an investigation into alleged nepotism in the appointing of the former head

0: The association chairman have already stepped down, but the police investigation into alleged corruption is only beginning.
1: British scientists say vaccines which don't need to be kept cool in a fridge have been successfully trialled in patients for the first time. Around half of all vaccines are wasted each year, often after freezing or becoming too hot. The trials were of the tetanus diphtheria jab, which is normally a liquid. The US Food and Drug Administration has, after a delay, approved the first flu vaccine based on mRNA technology, which was used so effectively against COVID. The manufacturer, Moderna, said its shot would be in use for over 50s during the next flu season in the United States. That's the latest BBC News.
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3: Coming up, FIFA's president Gianni Infantino has apologised over his plans to sell a stake in football competitions to private investors. Will that be enough to save his job? Also, Latvia's foreign minister Baiba Barasa joins us live. She's just returned from Ukraine. So will the country get more air defence equipment it so desperately needs to fight off the Russian invasion?
2: As ever, we welcome your messages on those stories or anything you hear here on Newsday. Our text number is +44 77 86 20 50 85.
3: The FIFA president, Gianni Infantino, has said sorry, but clearly has no intention of stepping down. Following a crisis meeting he called in Morocco on Wednesday, Mr. Infantino apologised for mistakes made in the process of his controversial proposal to sell shares in the World Cup and other FIFA competitions to private investors. In a letter, the FIFA leadership reaffirmed its full support for Mr. Infantino as leader of the organisation. Well, later on Thursday, African football's governing body, CAF, that's a traditional stronghold of support for Mr. Infantino, is meeting. So what might come out of that session? And is the pressure on Mr. Infantino likely to reduce now that he has said sorry? A short while ago, I spoke with Craig Foster, once captain of Australia's national football team, now a human rights activist and sports analyst. And I got his thoughts on this developing story.
4: It's sad to be speaking about this further. We thought that the intervention by UEFA and others, CONCACAF, might have been enough to see even perhaps the resignation of Infantino as uncertain as that was. However, this is a further step, particularly by the FIFA staff. That's very, very disturbing. It's unsurprising because what it does show is that despite what Infantino has done, that many people, including me in the game, think has breached his duties as a president very clearly, and there's very serious issues around conflicts of interest and abuse of position and process, it shows that despite the Secretary General's comments in recent days about what he called a sad and reproachable series of events, that ultimately they will all come together to protect the position, protect the organisation and themselves. And that shows that the culture inside FIFA itself is broken. And that's why it needs much broader reform.
3: Where would that reform come from, though? Who could push such reform?
4: Yeah, it's a good question, because what you're seeing now is areas of the world come out in support of him. And that, again, is very concerning to football fans all around the world, because we can see that really there are no standards when it comes to the governance of FIFA. If what has occurred in the last 3 weeks, let's say, and even the Balogun red card and many, many other issues, the Peace Prize, if all of these are completely fine, then there seems to be no depth to the standards of what they would call ethics and integrity that FIFA can fall to without any real accountability. And you see now many federations are starting to coalesce around Infantino because, you know, whatever it is that they're being offered, whether it's World Cups themselves or, you know, different regions of the world. So I think the issue is to go further than statements. Many, including the AFC, have done so. UEFA went further to say that they want an investigation. I think everyone should support that, including player groups, FIFPro, which has been too silent, and also fan groups around the world, and also to go further for actual boycotts. It's clear that without very, very strong action from some of the key stakeholders, that Infantino is going to hang on. And the really serious concern is, you know, how low are the standards at this organization?

0: organization going to get. You already saw Cordero, this one of the senior advisors, leave. You saw the COO come out and effectively say, we knew nothing about this. This was one man's project, you know, and this is disgraceful. And here is the organization closing doors and saying, oh, well, there's a few mistakes made. A few mistakes made is when you order the wrong photocopier. A few mistakes made is not when your president tries to effectively force through a part sale off your World Cup of your key asset. So football has not taken it seriously enough yet. And the question is an important one, and it's an impossible one to answer, because football clearly is not well equipped to deal with these types of situations because of the political nature of the game.
1: We have spoken to football administrators from several African countries, for example, who are pretty firmly behind Mr. Infantino. And the point they make is that he brings resources to develop the game, that he's someone who has genuine concern for, in their case, their African countries or football on the continent. Do you take that point of view, do you accept that point of view, that for many places in the world, Mr. Infantino has been a positive force?
0: Well, that's in fact the whole point. The whole point is that the presidency at the moment is easily able to manipulate the voting system by various forms of patronage and support to different areas of the world to shore up the votes, rather than having a transparent process whereby all of the various support is moderated, you know, according to the wishes of all of the membership. And all of those areas should be as supported as they need to be. The whole point about it is it's not mutually exclusive. So the point is, just because this president has supported you, that doesn't mean that you shouldn't be supported in perpetuity. If that need is real, then of course that should happen. But at the same time, just because Infantino is is supporting some African nations, as you say, or perhaps even the Confederation, they should be looking at the fundamental nature of the integrity and decision making and the position of and the abuse of the position of presidency.
1: That is Craig Foster, former Australian national team player and captain, now a human rights activist and sports analyst. Lots of your reactions continue to come in, many not in favour of Mr. Infantino, including Ibrahim Mandela, who says, I believe Infantino's apology should only be accepted if he resigns. He's no longer to be trusted. Deluxe Funbuller in Monrovia, Liberia, though, says Infantino's plan would have had significant financial benefits for countries' associations, especially on the continent of Africa. However, Deluxe says this would have had a significant impact on FIFA's reputation as a governing body of football globally.
2: To the Spanish enclave of Ceuta now, where the fallout is continuing from last week's unprecedented surge of migrants into the territory from Morocco. The enclave's leader, Juan Jesus Vivas, of the main opposition Conservative Popular Party, told local media that authorities who are taking care of 1,100 youngsters are overwhelmed, overstretched and appealing for help. Spain said 70,000 of the 72,000 people who had entered the territory from Morocco in a sudden rush last week have now returned. For a better understanding of what happened, we're joined now by Natalie Tocci from the Johns Hopkins University. Thank you for joining us on Newsday.
3: My pleasure.
2: You were a former senior special advisor for the European Union. So talk to us about this situation that we're looking at when it comes to young people. The charity Save the Children saying that there are around 1,000 unprotected minors who are among the migrants still in Ceuta. So what happens to them in situations like this?
3: Well, I mean, it's both a question of Spanish domestic law as well as European, but also all of this is embedded in broader international human rights law. So very clearly, minors receive and have to receive and should receive a very special treatment, right? So you cannot obviously return migrants, unaccompanied migrants to Morocco in this case. Now, the question and the tension, which therefore then becomes political, is obviously they cannot remain in Ceuta because the enclave is, the exclave is completely overwhelmed, and they have to be, and we're not talking about, you mentioned the numbers, we're not talking about huge numbers, right? I mean, this is not a crisis, so to speak. I mean, the crisis itself, meaning a migration crisis, has long been resolved by now. So they will be and they have to be redistributed according to Spanish domestic law in the different Spanish regions. And in and of itself, this isn't particularly controversial. In fact, it's not controversial at all, and it will happen. What becomes controversial is the relationship within the right, so between the Spanish Popular Party and the far-right party Vox, that in several regions that they control, that they govern, are governing together. And whereas the Popular Party continues to want to abide by the law, Vox, its coalition partner, does not. So it's essentially creating a tension within the right. Rather than, I mean, eventually, as I said, these miners will be redistributed, in different regions in the peninsula, because this is what the government will do. We're not talking about unmanageable numbers. But it's interesting the way in which it's actually playing out in the politics of the right, given that, as we know, the broader Ceuta story has really been ignited by, fermented by, both external players like, the MAGA movement, like the Kremlin. Obviously, there's the sort of Moroccan Spanish dimension to all of this, but it's also really been something that the far right across Europe, including in Spain, has really been trying to ride on.
2: You mentioned parties to the right. Of course, we've heard from Italy's Prime Minister, Giorgia Meloni. They always say that there is a real crisis or a security concern here in Ceuta. If we saw those scenes, if those scenes happen again, of thousands of people just rushing across the border, how do you see this playing out in the coming weeks and months? Of course, some of these countries like Italy have upcoming elections.
3: Right. So I think, had this question hypothetically not been resolved, right? So had these 70,000 people or a sort of significant proportion of them actually made their way into the Schengen area, because let's not forget that Ceuta, while being part of the territory of Spain, is actually not in the Schengen area. It's far easier for an irregular Moroccan migrant to try and make his or her way directly into Spain rather than having to transit through Ceuta, right? So had this kind of turned out badly, then it really would have been a migration crisis, and it really would have been something that over time the far right would have been able to really successfully exploit. I think the way in which it's turned out, and I think the results of the EU interior ministers meeting a couple of days ago really underlined this. I think European governments, including the 21 led by my own Italy, that had initially reacted with, a lack of solidarity towards Spain, implicitly criticizing Spain for its lax migration policies, I think even they understood that they were being played. And that, this was a big fat trap that European governments fell right into. And it was really driven by external forces aimed at weakening and dividing Europe.
2: Natalie Tocci from Johns Hopkins University, thank you for sharing your views with us here on BBC News.
1: This is Newsday on the BBC World Service with Catherine in Nairobi and James in London. Now, at least 21 people were killed in Russian attacks in Kyiv and the surrounding region on Tuesday night into Wednesday morning, with scores more wounded after a wave of ballistic missiles were fired. Kyiv was apparently unable to shoot down any of those missiles, leading to President Volodymyr Zelensky making a renewed plea for more US-made Patriot air defence systems. The US remains the primary supplier of those air defence technology to Ukraine, but could Europe do more to help? We can speak now to Baiba Braža, Foreign Minister of Latvia, who has just returned from Ukraine and joins us from Warsaw. Welcome to the programme. First of all, what did you see in Ukraine?
4: Well, good morning. First of all, I saw people who want to be free, independent and successful, and who are extremely resilient. And I really, really admire that. I went both to Odessa and then to Kyiv. So two big cities, very different cities. Odessa has reopened beaches to make sure that people have the opportunity also to rest, rehabilitate. There are tourists and it's flourishing despite Russian attacks, despite these wild human safaris that you saw in Kherson, the documentary and everything. So they deserve what we all have, and they are ready to pay for that. So we need to supply weapons. We need to supply weapons for self-defense, interceptors, anything that human decent country like us, people who want to be.
1: Yeah. So how important are air defense systems as part of that? Because it seems, talking as we do quite often to people in Kyiv and elsewhere, very hard to live anything approaching that normal life that you say people aspire to if every night you're terrified of your apartment block being destroyed in an explosion.
4: Yes, indeed. In Odessa, those are non-stop drone threats, also missiles, because Crimea, from where Russia flies them, or some other cities further down in Russia. Crimea formerly is Ukrainian, but Russians are still there. So Crimea is just 4 minutes away of a missile flight. So there is very little warning time for people. For drones, we were hiding several times. And people get used to that, so they don't necessarily run into shelters right away. So Ukrainians have developed quite an efficient drone wall, if you will, that enables them to see and counteract. In Kyiv, it's a different thing. Kyiv is attacked by Russians with missiles more often. And that was also the previous night when we had to go in deep shelters to hide. Ukrainians are really good with alarm systems, but again, sometimes those alarms are just too short in terms of timing and people don't have time to hide. And then the interceptors, they are needed indeed to do what they're supposed to do, to intercept. And if you don't have them, you just can't intercept either the Iskanders or Zircons or Kinjals. And this time, Russia just attacked German logistics center, living quarters of people, civilian infrastructure. There was nothing military about it. So that's why so many casualties. Yes, in Europe, we do have the PAC-3 and PAC-2 systems. Yes, they are needed to be provided. It's sensitive for those countries who could provide them, and it's really a shame they haven't done that.
1: So Europe, European countries could and should do more, you think, to provide these systems?
4: Yes, and there are other democratic countries in the world, and they know it, who have those systems. And that would save lives. It would let people just have a hope that they are not going to be hit at night by a Russian missile. Russia is a wild country. There's no way about it. And for example, and also that the world needs to know, they have closed the grain corridor in the Black Sea. The grain corridor where the excellent Ukrainian harvest can feed Asia, Africa, other countries. So there is no export via Black Sea from Ukrainian ports happening. I can only call it the war on the people in Africa and Asia, on their food security, on the access to food. All Ukrainian harvest and agriculture could be exported there. It's not being done currently.
1: And I take that point and what that means for food security around the world, but on the issue of the inadequate supply of air defence systems, why do you think countries are not providing what they could? What is stopping them? Is it supplies? Is it political willingness? What's the reason?
4: Well, at the end, it's always about political willingness. If there's a will, there's a way. I mean, we all know that. It's not about headlines in media. It's just about...
1: Can you say, we appear to be losing your line a bit, Minister. Apologies, we lost your line.
4: Yes, hello, can you hear me?
1: We can now, yeah. So could I just ask you then, what you would say to your counterparts around the world who might be hesitating about providing more support to Ukraine? What would you say to them?
4: Well, they don't have such threats as Ukraine. We know it for sure. We know those countries don't have such threats. And that's military assessment, political assessment, other assessment. So it's it needs to be done what needs to be done, and then gradual replacement of those systems is also possible. There are even these PAC-2, PAC-3 Patriot systems, so missiles that shoot down another missile by two or by one, that have neared expiration date. So they will very soon not be useful even to be stored. So they have to be used in defense, and those countries can't do that. So let's supply them to Ukraine, and let's make sure that we do the right thing for Ukrainians, right thing for morals, right thing for ourselves, for the trust in principles that we stand for.
1: Baiba Braža, thank you very much indeed. The Foreign Minister of Latvia speaking live on Newsday.
2: Let's get some more sports news now with Isaac Fanning and news from the Women's Africa Cup of Nations, Isaac.
5: Yeah, we've been talking a lot about the troubles of the FIFA president Gianni Infantino. Well, he actually was at the Women's Africa Cup of Nations to watch Malawi make history as they lost to Zambia 2-1, but their victories over reigning champions Nigeria and Egypt allowed them to seal their spot at the top of Group C via goal difference and qualify for the quarterfinals on their first attempt at the Women's Africa Cup of Nations. They'll be joined by Nigeria, who beat Egypt 6-2 to bounce back from the brink of elimination to qualifying. The semi-finalists will qualify for next year's World Cup. Away from that, Arsenal were beaten 3-1 by Real Betis in a friendly in Dublin as they continue to ramp up their preparations for the start of the new Premier League season. It looks as though their deal to sign Newcastle captain Bruno Guimaraes is going to go through. They are in the closing stages for that one and will continue to be linked with Real Madrid winger Vinicius Junior, who has had improved terms for a new contract from Real Madrid. More sport from me shortly.
2: Isaac, thank you.
1: Now let's get some news about food. United Nations Food Agency is warning that global food inflation is set to increase by the end of 2026, rise further into next year. They say that's because the wars in Iran and Ukraine, along with El Nino, the climate phenomenon. So let's speak to our business reporter, Davide Ghiglione. What does it mean in practice, Davide?
6: Well, James, it basically means that we're going to pay more for our food globally. And that's because of these elements you just mentioned that are creating the perfect storm, really. So you mentioned the wars. So the war in Iran, which has been having for a while a massive impact on the oil price, therefore on transport and agriculture, and the war in Ukraine as well, with the recent attacks on Russian infrastructure squeezing gas supplies.
1: Yeah, and we heard too from Latvia's foreign minister about the grain not getting out of Ukraine as well. But wars, conflict, not the only factor.
6: No, absolutely not. Obviously, you mentioned El Nino and climate change, because on top of the wars, this weather phenomenon is really, really changing the weather patterns radically. So, for example, in India, the monsoon season's delayed, which means that the rice production is affected, for example.
1: Yeah. And other than India, are there affected countries to mention?
6: Well, yeah, if you talk about food insecurity, then Latin America and some parts of Africa are going to face food insecurity, and they're going to struggle more due to the impact on future harvest cycles, essentially, unfortunately. So that's the poorest countries in the world.
1: Mm. Davide, thank you very much indeed. 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
8: Through the CRL, they'll come every 3¾ minutes. But out.
1: Wow.
8: So getting home, you'll have a lot of choice. Although half of them will go west where you're going, and half will go south, say from the station closest to here, Tebwe Horatu. But coming in the morning, you'll have 6 trains an hour most of the day, or 8 trains an hour at the peak.
9: Amazing. And like they do in New York City, can people like Ella McElroy go down to the subway and tell jokes?
8: I hope so.
10: Can't afford me.
8: Yeah.
10: I know how much money they spend.
9: All right. And look, finally, Patrick, I know that you have an artistic lens as well. What do you make of the overall design?
8: Fantastic.
9: Well designed?
8: Yeah, really well designed.
9: Not too over designed?
8: Well, gold plated, I believe, Wallace.
9: And do you think that in 50 years' time, we'll listen back to the naysayers like Amy Hines?
8: Well, two things. Two things.
11: I believe in City Rail Link and just the way that Sweden stakeholders are doing.
9: I think it's a great thing. But will this all be left behind?
8: Yeah. I mean, two things. You know, you buy quality, you only cry once. I mean, it is future-proofed because it's very difficult to go back underground and widen something again later.
9: Right.
8: It is an incredibly long-term bit of kit. There are trains going through tunnels that Brunel dug under the Thames, started in 1843, and they've still got the same tiles on the wall. This is an investment for an extremely long time. And the thing I'm looking forward to it just being ordinary, just being normal. And I think that'll happen pretty quick.
9: Very good.
8: Yeah.
9: Quite a response on this. I love the new look downtown. It's going to be great, the CRL, and it's beautiful. The artwork and the design of the building is good on it. All right, that is Patrick Reynolds, Director and Spokesperson for Greater Auckland. Patrick, kia ora. Great to have you on.
8: Thank you.
9: All right, stick around. A lot of response tonight about all topics, so keep that coming. 2101. We're with Alan McElroy, Amy Hines. It's 6:31.
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13: Former United Future leader Peter Dunn says he doesn't believe the Prime Minister's pledge to call a referendum on the electoral system is about change. Mr Dunn, who served as a minister under both National and Labour governments, says Christopher Luxon's promise, if re-elected in November, is more about frustration with his coalition partners. A man accused of violent attacks in the Auckland suburb of Epsom yesterday has been hospitalised, delaying his first court appearance. Wellington's regional mayors will tomorrow decide on their preferred model of local government reform, which could see a Wellington-wide upper unitary council merging 8 authorities. And the head of the Secondary Principals Council says the government's plan to introduce industry-led subjects for senior students could stem the flow of early exits from school. Those are the headlines. More news at 7.
14: This week on Music 101, acclaimed Australian musician Courtney Barnett shares the stories behind her new album and why the last show she did in New Zealand 5 years ago was so special. Homebrew are revisiting their iconic EP last week, so I catch up with band members Tom Scott and Haz Beats before they head out on tour. We also preview Great Sounds Great Festival, which is hitting Pōneke this September, and the mixtape is with award-winning composer Arlie Lieberman. 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

0: This day in 1988, more than one whole year afterwards, released Guns N' Roses' first album, Appetite for Destruction, goes to number one in America. Took a while for the American public to catch on to this hard-working, fairly riotous band, but once they did, whew, who wasn't wearing headscarves with bike shorts, just like Axl Rose, just like Alan here, who they call the Irish Axl Rose. Is that right, Alan? Is that all right?
1: No, nope, I've never heard of it. No, okay. We'll go over it.
0: Paradise City was inspired by LA, where the band was living. The Versus deal was the rough life on the streets, but the chorus was based on Axl Rose's memories of the Midwest with images of green grass, innocence, and possibility. So there we go. A bit of Appetite for Destruction on the panel tonight. What a response regarding power bills. Our power bill, Wellington, for two people is 190. We have had solar hot water heating for 20 years, says Chris. I live alone, and my last bill, which is gas and electricity, which was $433, and that was with the discount deduction. I put dishwasher on delay to run during the night, washing machine dry, etc. run on weekends when rates cheaper. House is well insulated and sun comes in the windows. And one here, just shy of $600 for Christchurch, 1 month, two-story character house, three people, multiple heat pumps, gas, hot water, fire, expecting higher this month. Problem is, we are all in our silos, houses side by side, each paying a different price for the same electrons. We would unlikely tolerate this differential pricing for a loaf of bread at the supermarket. Is it time for a revolution on power? So very good. Thank you so much for all your feedback on that. Don't forget, the question of the day is this, very simple. When did you first discover, and how did you first discover the band The Beatles? 2101. All right, it is time for I've Been Thinking. Amy Hines, take it away.
2: I've been thinking about the hidden costs of short-term thinking. We've got election cycles, you know, quarterly business reporting, 24-hour media cycle. You know, they can all push us towards immediate wins rather than long-term outcomes. Does that disencourage investment in things like infrastructure, health, and education? I think New Zealanders need to reward leaders in government and business who make decisions that deliver benefits over decades, not just the next election or reporting cycle. And I believe the hidden cost of short-term thinking could just be the best thing we all ask ourselves ahead of the election.
0: Oh, so the benefits of longer-term thinking, actually watch the space. We might be coming back to that very issue tomorrow with Ben Thomas and Marianne Hobbs about a particular infrastructure report. So what does that mean, Amy? Does that mean what would that mean?
2: I think we illustrated at the top of the hour that the MMP is not the issue. We've got bigger things going on, right?
0: Yeah.
2: We need our kids getting solid education wins. We need to think about things, not every 3 years chopping and changing, you know. You know, we don't just roll back, can't just roll back because you're in a new government, you know, actually taking a pause and understanding things if this is the right choices for long term for New Zealand. Thinking about the aspects of, you know, how we regulate in this country, you know, is that creating economic benefits and outcomes, or are we just regulating for the sake of regulating? There's multiple ways that you can put this thinking across the line.
0: It's what you say, Amy, is almost a solution, isn't it, to many issues that we have. But it's often hamstrung, if you like, by the very, very people who've been put there by us to deliver those solutions. And I'm just wondering if we need a bit more of that, that bipartisan approach.
2: Yeah, I think New Zealanders should reward that. And that's what I mean by the fact when you're in the ballot pot, I think you should be rewarding those who are willing to do that. And I think also some of the most visionary leaders around the world and even New Zealand actually took a longer term view over things as opposed to short term games.
0: Okay, very good. Kia ora, Amy Hines here. Very good. So the hidden costs of short term thinking. All right, Alan McElroy, I've been thinking.
1: I've been thinking of pillows. Wallace, I've been thinking of a lot about pillows. I'm not in charge of the pillows in the house since we moved, and there's one of the pillows that I'm allergic to, and also the cat. So it has feathers, and sometimes I sleep on it, and I wake up with half a red face like Two-Face in the Batman movies. And I've heard comedians talk about how many pillows their partner has over the years on routines, and I've only started noticing it now. And so when I go to bed, there's so many pillows on the bed, and then Jane would go before me and she says she needs one between her legs, one behind her back, two under her head. And then this new pillow has come out of nowhere recently, which is like a wall between her two faces. And I was like, what's that for? And she goes, this one is to stop you breathing on me when you sleep, because I'm allergic to the pillow. I've taken up snoring recently, so now we have to get another pillow to stop the snoring. So pillows, that's what I've been thinking. I haven't slept in days. Tired.
0: I've been counting your pillows while you're talking. I've got up to six. Six
1: there's
0: on my bed.
1: So seven pillows,
0: that's
1: there's two cushions, and there's a soft llama toy for no reason. I don't know what it's there for.
0: It's just that you're complaining about pillows, but I do love a good pillow.
1: Oh, good pillow, yeah, not a bad pillow.
0: Yeah, what about you, Amy?
2: Oh, I think pillows have their place and time, and I think we were talking here in Wellington earlier, and I was saying to Tessa, actually, I think as a female, you get to a certain age and you appreciate pillows in different forms, you know.
1: Yeah, it's like a cocoon.
2: I think, I mean, Ellen, is there a bolster pillow yet on the bed? Because that's the next
0: right.
2: big trend,
0: that's
2: the
0: what
2: long
0: you need.
2: One, and
1: that's
2: and it's like
1: oh, no,
2: the
1: that's,
2: hotel
1: that's,
2: look.
1: That's yeah, that's when
2: aim.
1: I'm getting replaced. That's my replacement. If you can get those pillows in the shape of an arm that holds you, you see that? If that turns up in the house, that's me going.
2: I think you could already get those on certain websites, Alan.
1: It's actually legit. It's not filthy.
0: But has pillows become quite a conversation point between you and your partner?
1: Yeah, because I'm like, I can't see Anton. And then because I snore, just an arm comes over and hits me to stop me snoring. And it's just like being like in a war with a big wall and just shooting things over at you. It's the pillows. They're just everywhere. You can't move for pillows.
0: How many pillows are appropriate? We might be coming back there tomorrow.
1: Two.
0: There you go.
2: Two.
0: All right, you're on RNZ National, the panel. I'm Wallace Chapman. We are with Alan McElroy and Amy Hines. It's 6:40.
3: You're with Wallace Chapman. It's the panel on RNZ National.
0: Completely different topic now. The air around the controversial sale of the TSB Bank is heating up as opponents prepare a plan to stop the bid. Taranaki Community Accountability Society wants the bank to remain in the hands of the owners, the Toi Foundation. Now, the foundation is set to receive $620 million from the Heartland Group Holdings if the sale goes through. But the society says the foundation has no moral right to sell the TSB. They're prepared to go to court to stop the process. With us, we have Bobby Aorangi Matsuda, who's a member of the Taranaki Community Accountability Society Executive. Bobby, good to have you here.
4: Hi, Wallace. Thank you very much for having me. It's good to be here.
0: Is it fair to say that the good people of Taranaki are a little bit upset still by the proposed sale of the well-loved TSB?
4: Well, what I will say is that the concerns of the people of Taranaki are that they are the beneficiaries of the trust of the bank, the owners of the bank, and therefore they have rights as the beneficiaries to have a say in what happens with the bank.
0: Yeah. Did you bank with the TSB?
4: Yes, I do, both on a personal and business.
0: Good platform. Bank?
4: Yes, it's a great bank. The people are great to deal with, so I have no complaints.
0: Yeah, well, Amy, this bank here was often, as we'd know, the top of the consumer charts, wasn't it? When it came to how loved it was. What's your issue here, Amy Hines?
2: Yeah, look, I mean, I think clearly this shows, you know, how strong communities feel about like locally owned institutions like TSB, right?
4: Right.
2: But also on the same point is, you know, like, surely, is there a way to balance this, the fact that, you know, we're still preserving that greatness around the TSB, but in also creating a stronger challenger bank, which also would have local benefits in the area and for wider New Zealand?
4: Well, what I would like to say to you, once the bank is sold, it's gone, right? And this is because at the moment, the TSB Bank is there for the community to provide financial support for grants, to all walks of life, but once it's gone, there is no guarantee that that funding and grants will continue because we've not been told and we don't know that any agreements have been in place to continue that work. So that's a big question mark for us, and we have no information to validate that it will continue.
2: By funding and grants, do you mean community funding and grants?
4: Yes, I do. So, as you know, TSB is a community bank for the people. So, yes, the grants are for the community to support them.
2: I mean, I guess I totally get you that that's a valid point to ask. But I think also putting on good corporate responsibility, I just don't think any organisation or any bank around the country is not doing those things anyway.
4: Well, I think the difference between the TSB Bank and other banks around the country is that TSB is first and foremost a community bank. You get the likes of other banks that say are very much New Zealand, Australia, worldwide. They have different objectives for their banking purposes. But for the TSB Bank, they are there to work for the community, and they always have.
0: And you feel that you're missed out on that. Yeah, there was a time, wasn't there, which every region had their own community bank, and Taranaki
4: That's
0: Savings
4: correct.
0: Bank here was just one of them, and it just happened to be the one that stayed. Alan McRoy, what of you on this? And let me ask you this, are you happy with your bank?
1: Never.
0: Oh.
1: Never.
4: Okay.
1: I didn't know much about TSB. I've seen the building where I was down there doing gigs and stuff. But I changed banks maybe 3 times since moving here because they wouldn't give me what I wanted, and then I had to go to another bank to get a mortgage and stuff. So I'm not committed to one bank. That doesn't really make a difference. But now I'm learning about the TSB being a community sort of bank. I think that would be different if you're more connected.
0: But Bobby, in essence, what will actually change if it goes ahead?
4: Okay, so I've already said that if the bank is sold, there's no coming back. It's gone for good. So there will be no guarantee that we'll have any funding coming back to the community in support of, the community. Because if I can say, at the moment, the model we have and have had for all these years, and the bank is 176 years old this year, we've always had the TSB Bank, we've had the community and the trust, and the trustees who are the guardians of the bank and for the people. So that model will change. Once you take away the TSB Bank, that model ends.
0: Yeah. Yeah, someone says SBS stayed as well, the Southland Builders Society. I mean, does this speak to something? I mean, what's interesting here, Amy, is just the sheer passion from the locals, from the local bank. You know, it kind of reminds me of actually that Netflix Netflix drama called The Bank of Dave. You know, here's a person who thought, the local bank in the north, the big banks in the north aren't doing it for us, so decided to start up a local one.
2: Mm.
0: If you do something well, if you do something local, you engender a lot of trust and support, and banks can't do that, and yet this bank could. Isn't it a shame if it went?
2: Well, that's my thing. I mean, I'm a big advocate of communities having strong advocacy around what is important to them in multiple areas, right? Whether it's a local swimming pool or it's, how people in communities being impacted around different infrastructure or things like that. I think it's really important. And I just think, potentially there could be a way that more answers could be provided in this situation, particularly around the grants and things like that. But at the same time, there is a potential, inherent in me that there is a big opportunity for TSB to roll out that model wider for all New Zealanders to benefit in the same way.
0: So,
4: Can
0: Bobby,
4: I just comment to that?
0: Yes, go for it.
4: Yes, just to comment to that, because the purpose of the trust, which is the guardian of the bank for the people, the purpose is specifically clear in saying that it's for the Taranaki people, for the Taranaki communities. So that's a purpose, and the mandate of that trust has been in place for many years, and it has survived all the years, and that's what makes us very different from every other bank around the country. And that's what's important to a lot of people that we have talked with, and that's what is important to us, and that's why. Can I just say also, because this is a transaction, it's an event that is very significant for our region, and so as the beneficiaries of the bank, people are entitled to understand and know the process of what's happening with the sale. And to date, we've actually received no information about what is happening with the sale. So don't you think that's a little bit unusual that as beneficiaries and owners, we have no information about the bank?
0: Okay. Now, finally, Bob, before we leave you.
4: So
0: at this stage, what's happening? You're seeking an injunction?
4: That's correct. Yes, we are. Mm. And I think I mentioned the other day, so we've asked questions to the trustees for information so that we can understand the process of the sale and have more clarity around what's happening. We've asked on a number of occasions through our legal letters, and we haven't had any response. So we did say to them that, you know, by the 31st of July, we did say also that there is a section in the Trust Act 2019 where you can seek approval of the court for the sale to go forward. And we've asked them that, you know, why have you not done that? Because it's something that we see is actually very necessary because it's so so important. It's such a big transaction. Right. But they haven't replied on that. So we said, well, if we don't get a reply, then we would instruct our legal team to go forward with injunctive relief. And the beauty of that is we get to say to the court, can you please pass an order that the voting that they will do or any actions in relation to the sale process will stop so that we can say we have evidence or we would like to see the documentation to say why the sale should go ahead.
0: All right, Bobby, we'll keep abreast of this for now, though. Thank you very much for being on the panel. Good on you. That's Bobby.
4: Well, you're very welcome. So thank you very much, and thank you to everyone who supports us.
0: That's Bobby Aorangi Matsuda, member of the Taranaki Community Accountability Society Executive. If you're in New Plymouth, Taranaki there, let us know. How do you feel about the TSB? Someone says, tell your lovely Irish lad, be... Not my lad. Be glad that he's still. Be glad that he's still in the bed. I moved out and now I'm living in an insulated shed, getting some sleep and less feral, and have a few good pillows and a few dogs, and feel so much more human.
5: I'm jealous,
0: says Clara and Geraldine.
5: Yeah, sounds lovely, don't it?
0: There you go. So be careful about your complaining about the pillows.
5: I'll keep complaining.
0: All right. It is 10 to 7. The question of the day today is this: when did you first discover the Beatles? So. Just a couple here. Being born in Liverpool, it was like we were born with Beatles songs flowing through our veins. So for me, I've always known the Beatles. It is like they are part of the family. Someone says, first moment with the Beatles was watching the Yellow Submarine film with my mum when I was little. I was absolutely terrified of the Blue Meanies. And with us is Ava in Wellington. How are you, Ava?
6: Evening, Wallace. I'm good, thank you. How are you?
0: Very, very well. In fact, I think I might have just read out your response. Is that right?
6: That is my response, yes.
0: Tell us a bit more about it. What happened?
6: Well, gosh, we had the Yellow Submarine DVD in our collection. And this, for context, I'm 23, so this would have been 2006 or 2007. And my big brother, 5 years ahead of me, was a big lover of the film and of the Beatles. And, of course, I had to jump on that train, being a little sister. And, yeah, it was just... It was our family movie. We always watched it. I'd always walk around quoting young Fred or old Fred, Neptune's knickerbockers. So whenever something was inconvenient, that was like my catchphrase. But yeah, the Blue Meanies were just scary for a little five-year-old or
0: amazing,
6: however
0: amazing.
6: Old I was.
0: Stay there, Ava. Around the panel, Amy Hines, when did you, if ever, discover the Beatles?
7: Don't think I discovered them at all.
0: Okay, there we go. That was quick.
7: Happened to probably, I don't know, maybe heard some songs, that's all, but not in the sense of how everyone's describing it all.
0: Yeah, exactly. All right, Alan McRoy.
5: Yeah, same. My parents weren't into them. They were into music, so the record was never there. It was like Queen and Shwaddy Waddy and all of this sort of stuff. So I didn't discover them until a lot later as well. And to the extent where I described Ringo Starr as the fella from Thomas the Tank Engine. Like, that's... Do you know what I mean? I didn't have a clue who they were. Same with the Stones. I discovered them in my mid-20s.
0: Oh, dear. Well, Ava, you were born in 2003. Isn't it...
6: Yeah.
0: Aren't the Beatles an amazing phenomenon that here we are, you were listening to music from the mid-60s, late-60s. They're such an intergenerational sound, are they not?
6: I think, yeah, I think that's just so brilliant. I was talking to my mother earlier about her introduction to the Beatles because this was kind of her generation. She found their record in her parents' collection with the giant apple in the middle because of the Apple Studios. So, yeah, it's just passed down, I think, from parent to child, and I think that's quite special.
0: Good on you. And do you still listen to them?
6: Oh, of course, of course. My favourite song will probably be She Said, She Said. But I just love how they're, I think I compare them a lot to the boy bands of now, really. I think they're kind of the OG boy band, because especially in their younger years, they were just my age, and they were very silly, very fun. Very
0: Ava, talented, but, yeah. So good to have you on the panel. Kia ora. Thanks so much.
6: Thank you so much. Bye-bye.
0: That's Ava there, a 23-year-old who has discovered the Beatles. How about that?
5: Yeah,
0: and so when did you first discover the Beatles? All right, so 2101, that is the question of the day. People say, where can I hear Alan talk more about pillows? He is not a pillow salesman. He's a quiz master. If you want to hear him talk a bit more about pillows...
5: That's me doing my pillows. That's my rant over.
0: That's it. You can't, all right?
7: I now, feel like, Alan, we could do this more. How much is a reasonable price for a pillow?
5: I don't even know. I just get one out of Kmart.
0: There
5: we
0: go.
5: I don't mind.
7: Whole news topic for next time for Alan.
0: It is. We'll come back to it tomorrow. Now, finally, ever had an out-of-the-box career move, say, from accountant to beekeeper, from comedian to plumber, from radio host to firefighter? Not talking about me. Never been on a fire truck. We're talking about Andy George, Lincoln, volunteer fire brigade firefighter and fire and emergency New Zealand dispatcher, Andy George. Andy, great to have you on the panel.
8: Thank you very much for having me, Wallace. Hello, Amy. Hello, Alan.
5: Hiya.
0: So here you are, spending 15 plus years on More FM, all of a sudden, fire brigade. How have you found the change?
8: Do you know what? It's actually been one of the best changes I've made. I felt like having done all these years with music, radio and presenting, I felt like I'd achieved everything I wanted to. And having been introduced to volunteer firefighting through a guest I used to have on my breakfast show, who was actually the volunteer support officer based up in Terns, he said to me, come along to a Terns training night. So I went and had a look, sold straight away. They got me through the process, did all the medical checks, et cetera, and I've just never looked back. And then around 2020, after, like you say, Wallace, 15 years at More FM, I decided, well, I could probably try and jump on the other side of the radio, so to speak, with the emergency services. So I basically joined Foreign Emergency as a dispatcher, but I've also continued on with the volunteer fire side of things down here in Lincoln. So it was a big change, but I was ready for it.
0: Such a cool story, Amy.
7: Yeah, I think, like Andy, you've gone from like waking people up, right, to being there on the sides and sometimes the toughest day of their lives. I think from what has taught you that would potentially encourage more people to probably, you know, make the switch or consider volunteering in this way?
8: I think it's just being in a position to be able to fix people's problems, because I take 111 calls as well, and everyone that rings us is obviously having a bad day to some degree. And it's just nice to be in a position, both as a firefighter and a dispatcher, to be able to fix their problems for them or at least contribute towards doing so. And it's just the most satisfying feeling, and I just think anybody would get a high from that. And I encourage you just to get more involved in your community as well if you can. And if you have a local fire brigade, then I think that's one of the best ways to do so. Because, you know, you get a cool hat, you get to ride the red trucks, and you get to make a bit of noise, don't you? So, yeah, I encourage everyone to try it.
0: I tell you who would make a good firefighter, Alan McElroy.
5: Yeah, I'm great with a hose. it's what you always wanted as a kid. It's one of them. You want to drive a tractor, you want to be in a fire engine. I think it's great. I think it's, and you have the voice for it. If I was panicking, you'd set me down straight away.
0: I was thinking that too, actually.
8: Yeah, well, Amy, when you're saying I've gone from waking people up in the morning, in fact, I still take a lot of pleasure in waking up firefighters at 3 o'clock in the morning, because obviously part of the dispatch thing is when we get a call for, say, Christchurch City, I have to jump on the mic and physically tell them what they're going to over their PA system in the station. So we take a lot of pleasure in doing that at 3 o'clock in the morning.
7: Do you play a song? Is
5: yeah, I was going to ask that.
7: You can tell what's going down, all the details on this.
8: Yeah. So it's like Christchurch City Station. Good morning. My name's Andy and I'll be your dispatcher today.
0: Oh, wow. Brilliant. Wow. Coming up, we've got some cardigans.
8: Yeah. The roof is on fire.
5: Yeah. You got to stay away from not relight my fire. You can't be singing those songs.
9: 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We're now closing on this frequency. 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

0: RNZ Pacific News, Talo Falava, I'm Johnny Blades. The mother of one of two young New Zealand mountain climbers rescued from Solomon Islands' highest peak says they spent more than a week in a cold, dark ravine. Keanu Isaacson and Luca Zylstra-Law were rescued early Tuesday after becoming trapped in a ravine for 8 days. Keanu's mum, Denny Hole, says they'd spent 3 days trying to get out on their own, while authorities struggled to mount a rescue for most of the remaining 5 days.
1: They were camped right on the precipice of at least a 30-metre drop waterfall on a tiny rock outcrop, very little room to move. I do not know how they managed to get through that.
0: Denny Hole says the boys are recovering in Honiara after being rescued by helicopter when torrential rain and difficult conditions cleared, and they are in good spirits. Papua New Guinea's Prime Minister has condemned an armed attack on a group of police in the country's highlands. The ABC's Marion Farr reports.
2: Chief Superintendent Stephen Harris was travelling to arrest suspects in a murder investigation in PNG's Highlands this week when he and other Papua New Guinean officers were ambushed and shot at. They returned fire and no one was injured. Chief Superintendent Harris joined PNG's police force last year and was recently tasked with eradicating illegal guns from Enga province where the attack took place. PNG Prime Minister James Marape has called the incident a direct attack on the rule of law.
0: Fiji's returned Deputy Prime Minister says his immediate priority is the governance work that needs to be done rather than jockeying for leadership. Manoa Kamikamitha officially returned to Cabinet this week after being cleared of court charges. He's been speculated to be eyeing up the top job after Prime Minister Siteveni Dambuka. Following the court ruling, Mr. Dambuka publicly endorsed Mr. Kamikamitha, describing him as his heir. But the Fiji Sun reports Mr. Kamikamitha saying right now his focus is on the work that needs to be done, and he's not concerned about who will become Fiji's next leader. New Zealand's Winston Peters says he and other regional foreign ministers meeting in the Fiji capital on Friday will discuss disruptions caused to Pacific Island countries by global events. The annual Pacific Forum Foreign Ministers meeting sets the agenda for the Forum Leaders Summit, held at the end of the month in Palau. Mr. Peters says it's timely to discuss the impacts of global events on the Pacific and to chart a common course for the region. While in Suva, Mr. Peters will also hold bilateral discussions with Pacific counterparts. The Bougainville independence referendum result will be tabled in PNG's parliament on August the 27th. Confirmation of this follows a meeting of the joint supervisory body co-chaired by PNG's Prime Minister James Marape and Bougainville's President Ishmael Toroama. Christina Persico has more.
3: After months of uncertainty, both governments have resolved that the Bougainville referendum results will be tabled in PNG's parliament in 3 weeks' time. The 2019 referendum saw 97.7% of respondents say yes to independence. Messrs. Marape and Toroama will jointly determine the date on which parliament will vote on whether to ratify the result. Also to be tabled is a record of consultations since the referendum and the Melanesian framework, which outlines the path forward for either outcome, whether Parliament votes yes or no to ratification.
0: In news from New Zealand, the Labour Party leader Chris Hipkins says any dissatisfaction with the MMP electoral system is due to Christopher Luxon's poor leadership. The Prime Minister says he'll call a referendum on the voting system if he's re-elected. Chris Hipkins says it's unnecessary because the 2011 referendum showed that people clearly favoured MMP.
4: If people are dissatisfied with MMP at the moment, it's because of the lack of leadership they've seen from the current Prime Minister, who happens to be Christopher Luxon. He has let the small parties ride roughshod over him and the National Party in a way that's undermined confidence in our entire democratic system.
0: Chris Hipkins says Winston Peters and David Seymour have been calling the shots in the government with no public mandate to do so. A recent graduate who has applied for hundreds of jobs but can't find work says she's frightened about her future. The latest statistics suggest New Zealand's unemployment rate has climbed to its highest level in more than a decade. Summer Peden says she's applied for almost 200 jobs since last November, but had only about 6 interviews.
5: I am quite frightened, actually. Like, I don't like to ask for money from people, but I'm currently having to ask my parents to help me, support me financially. And that's a bit of a burden to me, considering that my dad is about to become a pensioner.

0: talker the following weekend. In rugby league, the PNG Chiefs have confirmed the appointment of Anthony Seibold as an assistant coach. Seibold is a former Dally M Coach of the Year in Australia and has coached for South Sydney, Brisbane and Manly across 142 NRL games. Seibold says the Chiefs are building something special with strong values and great people. The Chiefs will make their NRL debut in 2028. And former All Blacks captain Sam Kane has teamed up with a concussion expert to promote an education and first aid tool to help recovery from head knocks. The kits include a recovery guide for days 1 to 3 following an injury, a red flag checklist and medical supplies. Kane says when he first started, a player could get knocked out on a Saturday and be playing again a week later, which he says now seems crazy. He says while the top teams are well looked after, it was the community game where there was serious concern as volunteers may not have the necessary knowledge around concussions. And that's a bulletin of news and sport from RNZ Pacific. For more stories, you can visit our website, rnz.co.nz/Pacific.
1: York Way, this is Pacific Waves from RNZ Pacific. I'm Moiretuile Taylor. Coming up, what are the issues facing Cook Islanders ahead of next week's general election? The foreign policy of a new look Solomon Islands leads to fiery criticism in Parliament. And Rota residents in the CNMI welcome a disaster relief package. With just a week to go until Cook Islanders head to the polls, a local news editor says cost of living remains the dominant issue for voters. The Cook Islands general elections are scheduled for August the 12th, with advance voting already underway. Tiana Hexton has the latest.
2: The election campaign period for the country's four-yearly election is well underway, but Cook Islands news editor Rashneel Kumar says election campaigning had been relatively quiet so far, partly due to recent Te Mai Whanui constitution celebrations marking the anniversary of the country's self-governance and free association with New Zealand.
3: But I guess with the Te Mai Whanui festival on the ground, it's not as intense as we would have seen in the previous years. So there is a bit of momentum with Te Mai Whanui now over. Momentum will pick up in the coming days as we go ahead to the August 12th polling day.
2: While campaign rallies have been held across Rarotonga and the Pāinua, Kumar says the biggest concern for voters is the rising cost of living. He says global conflicts contributing to resource restraints and costs have a flow-on effect on local customers.
3: With the Middle East conflict, obviously, we have seen an impact on small island nations, and Cook Island is not spared as well. We are at the end of the supply chain, so we do absorb a lot of additional costs, and by the time the goods land here, the prices does have an impact, has affected the people. So cost of living, obviously, is the number one issue.
2: Beyond living costs, he says public infrastructure, including roads and outer island development, has been a prominent feature of many campaigns. Water tariffs have also emerged as a contentious election issue after the introduction of user charges following upgrades to Rarotonga's water network. The new system provides households with 38,000 litres of water each month, free of charge, with fees applying to additional usage. Kumar sees the changes as receiving criticisms from some residents and become a campaign topic for opposition parties.
3: Since there has been an upgrade in the water system and a setup of a Rarotonga Water Authority called Totato Vai, this fee has come in. So there has been a bit of a pushback from some people, and I think that is getting into a campaign issue for opposition parties.
2: He added that misinformation surrounding the charges had complicated public understanding following numerous social media posts claiming prices were soon to increase. Cook Islands Water Authority, Tō Tātou Vai, has publicly addressed what it described as misinformation circulating online, saying the information came from outdated proposal documents no longer valid. Kumar says social media has become an increasingly influential

0: essential source of information during election campaigns, but also makes it harder for voters to distinguish fact from fiction.
1: More and more people relying or using social media networks like Facebook and others. And you also have other mediums like talkback shows where I guess it's very hard to verify information that candidates or supporters share.
0: For Kumar, voters should rely on local media producing balanced stories over individual opinions posted on social media.
1: It's a bit different when it comes to newspaper like ours. We obviously look into claims made by the candidate as well as parties, and we verify it or we try and balance it to ensure that readers get the accurate information. We do have the luxury for that, but I guess social media, obviously, misinformation is quite an issue.
0: International relationships, particularly with China and New Zealand, dominated headlines earlier in the year after the Cook Islands signed a deal with China, leading to a diplomatic fallout with their Kiwi counterparts. However, Kumar believes voters worry over the issue has eased after the Cook Islands and New Zealand signed a new defence agreement in April.
1: The signing of a new defence agreement must have taken away a lot of fears amongst those who've had some issues. Obviously, Cook Islands and New Zealand are back on good terms, and I guess in a much better position in terms of what their requirements are per the Joint Centennial Declaration and how they can conduct themselves when it comes to international or foreign affairs, international partnership agreements.
0: He says the agreement had helped clarify expectations around how the two countries engage on international partnerships. Kumar expects these issues and how parties are responding to them will determine who voters choose when they head to the polls on August 12th.
2: The foreign policy of the new look Solomon Islands has been subject to fiery criticism in Parliament following a recent treaty signed with the US. This came during debate on the Governor General's speech from the throne when the King's representative lays out the government's policy programme effectively on the government's behalf. Johnny Blades reports.
3: After being elected Prime Minister in late May, Matthew Wale wasted little time moving to strengthen ties with Australia and the US. These relations had been tested after Solomon Islands in 2019 ditched its long-standing diplomatic recognition of Taiwan in order to forge close links with China. Visiting Canberra, Prime Minister Wale discussed the idea of a Pacific Regional Security Treaty with Australia. In the US, he forged a shiprider agreement to allow the US Coast Guard into Solomon's waters alongside local police for joint maritime enforcement and surveillance efforts. Then before returning home, Matthew Wale visited Japan to bolster ties with the large Asian economy. He told Parliament the moves are consistent with the country's foreign policy.
4: Solomon Islands remains a friend to all and an enemy to none. This government has deliberately reset our foreign relations, and the visits made to our friends were necessary to restore our standing as a reliable partner to each of them. They have been rewarding.
3: The Prime Minister said that the proper test of foreign policy is what it delivers for Solomon Islanders, adding that by that measure, he feels the reset has begun well.
4: In that same vein, Mr. Speaker, our relations with the People's Republic of China remain important to our development. And this government reaffirms our continued commitment to the One China principle, the foundation on which our bilateral relations are established. This is settled policy for the Solomon Islands government, and it will be honoured with the same consistency we bring to all our friendships.
3: From those calm tones, the debate's energy ratcheted up several knots with a long and passionate speech by opposition leader Manasseh Solovare. The former Prime Minister, under whom the Solomons made the switch to China, has been highly critical of Matthew Wale's recent pivot to the West. He questioned the constitutional authority and protocol surrounding the signing of the shiprider agreement with the US last week, as he claims it was not signed by the minister responsible for treaties and agreements.
5: A treaty signed by a person who, on the face of the standing instruments of the state, does not hold responsibility of the house, of the business of government under which the treaty falls, course, Mr. Speaker, is a treaty whose authenticity is an act of this government is at least open to question.
3: But the biggest threat with the agreement for Mr. Sogavare is what he described as a threat to Solomon Islands' sovereignty therein. He said the agreement has been forged without proper transparency or oversight by the Parliament.
5: Mr. Speaker, the point, Mr. Speaker, is that the framework, substantial operational benefits and substantial legal protection accrued to the United States while Solomon Islands supplies the sovereign jurisdiction gateway, bears the diplomatic consequences of any incident in our waters and remains institutionally exposed on questions of accountability, evidence, custody and claims, Mr. Speaker. That is the framework this House has never debated.
3: The Prime Minister, however, denied that the Shipwriter Agreement compromises the country's sovereignty in any way.
2: Nearly a month after Super Typhoon Barbie passed through the Northern Mariana Islands, US President Donald Trump has approved a major disaster declaration, a welcome relief for the residents of Rota who were impacted the most. The Category 5 storm damaged more than half of Rota's buildings, cut off power and water, and damaged critical infrastructure across the island. Susana Suisui-Ki has more.
6: The disaster relief unlocks federal assistance for households, meaning residents can apply for Federal Emergency Management Agency support to repair their homes after Typhoon Barbie tore through Rota. It's expected that up to 2,000 residents will apply for funding, but many people are still waiting for one essential service to be restored, electricity. RNZ Pacific CNMI correspondent Mark Ribago says residents are relying on generators loaned by the military, which he anticipates will end soon.
7: I know it's going to end this month, or probably ended already. So probably Rota is looking at other ways of trying to power energize their homes. So what I heard is power right restoration remains progress as CUC crew continue to work at the power plant and preparing to restore, you know, the power to the homes and offices.
6: Mark Ribago says there's still no indication of when power will fully return. He says crews are not only repairing damaged generators, but are also replacing power poles destroyed by the storm. But the situation isn't completely hopeless. Ribago says there is one silver lining.
7: Water service has been restored 100%. If you see the pictures after Babi's onslaught, a lot of power poles were snapped with toothpicks. And then you could just imagine other equipment. And the power plant probably just like Tinian, it's from Tinian. And the way the power plants are built here on the CDMI is like, it's just like warehouses, not really made of concrete. So whenever there's a super typhoon, it's really going to get wet.
6: The disaster declaration signed by President Trump is expected to speed up rebuilding efforts for families. Individuals will be able to apply for direct assistance. Ribago says it'll make a huge difference for residents whose homes and possessions were battered.
7: When it comes to FEMA, individual people can now apply for financial assistance in fixing their homes. Like if people lost a roof, then FEMA will give them money to fix the house, or lost furniture or appliances, or even a car. People who have damaged cars got money from FEMA after Sitmaco. So that's open for Rota residents now.
6: Ribago says some of the local leaders describe the federal assistance as long overdue, with the declaration issued almost a month after the typhoon. But he also points out that most residents recognise that the assessment process can be time-consuming, especially on a remote island like Rota.
7: It takes a while for FEMA to inspect a disaster area, and then for a while, and a lot of first responders from FEMA can't really stay that long on Rota because Rota just doesn't have the infrastructure to route them. So probably it took them a while to finish their reports and send them to Washington, D.C.
6: The declaration covers damage from Super Typhoon Barbie from the 4th to the 12th of July.
2: The new President of New Caledonia's collegial government, Milakulo Tukumuli, is the first Walesian to hold the role. His party, Ave Oceania, was formed in 2019, elected by New Caledonia's 54-member Congress. In the first of this two-part interview, I spoke with Island Times senior journalist Nick McQuillan about his election.
8: Milakulo Tukumuli, the new president of New Caledonia, is of Walesian heritage. He's relatively young, just 42 years old. Some 7 years ago, in March 2019, he co-founded the political party Ewe Oceanien, Pacific Awakening. And that has significant support from the islander community living in New Caledonia, people of Walesian, Tahitian, Futunan heritage particularly. He's come a long way in 7 years to be chosen as the president of New Caledonia. It's a significant change in the politics, which has historically involved anti-independence leaders or, for a brief period, pro-independence connect politician Louis Mapu as president.
9: So what do you think his main agenda is, really? Is he pro, anti, or, you know, what's his theme been like, really, since the formation of his party?
8: Ewe Oceanien has historically seen itself as not really part of either great bloc, the loyalists and anti-independence forces, the pro-independence FLNKS and UNI group. The party's position on independence is no, not yet. They're certainly not hostile to a new political status, independent political status for New Caledonia, as some of the conservative loyalist parties, but they think it's not quite right, not the right timing. Certainly, in the lead-up to his election and since, President Tukumuli has talked a lot about the need to stabilise New Caledonia's economy. Over a decade, New Caledonia's faced a range of economic blows, from the COVID pandemic to the crisis around the nickel industry, and then the fallout of the 6 months of conflict in 2024 that really damaged key sectors of the economy, drove away many professional people, French nationals who returned to France. So Tukumuli has stressed the need for a return to stability and economic rebalancing, economic growth as a core element of his program. One of the features, though, of the situation is that in June's provincial elections, the Congress of New Caledonia is pretty evenly balanced. There are 26 pro-independence representatives in the Congress, 24 anti-independence. And Tukumuli's party only won four seats, but that's obviously the kingmaker role, and he's thrown his support in an agreement with the conservative and the independence parties and leveraged that to win the presidency.
2: And we'll bring you the second part of our interview with Nick McQuillan tomorrow. That's Pacific Waves for today. For all episodes, head over to rnz.co.nz/Pacific. 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
10: 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Me Koroi Hawkins. This time they me join him now, team from Buzz FM Lo Vanuatu.
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12: In tonight's headlines, fathers' lessons become lifelong skill protecting riverbanks and coastlines. PNG Prime Minister says Ni Vanuatu to access PNG's new cancer centre at subsidised rates. FIFA assesses grassroots football in Vanuatu. And Leon Hardware PNG supports Vanuatu under 16 team at OFC Championship. Welcome to Vanuatu Nightly News. I'm Lynette Milanamu, leading the news this evening. Teachers left unsupported on curriculum implementation. The Ministry of Education and Training has acknowledged that many teachers are struggling to effectively implement Vanuatu's revised curriculum due to limited training and ongoing support. Education Services Director Nanise Lapi revealed that most teachers have not received sufficient professional development or guidance from school leaders. The Curriculum Improvement Program, currently operating in 40 schools, aims to improve literacy, numeracy and classroom teaching while strengthening instructional leadership. The ministry is now providing coaching for teachers and principals and plans to gradually expand the program nationwide, ensuring all schools receive the support needed to improve learning outcomes for Vanuatu's students. Alec Tari has transformed the traditional stonewall building skills he learned from his father into a valuable livelihood while helping protect communities from coastal erosion in Sola. Without formal training, he perfected the technique after learning from early mistakes and now builds strong stonewalls that safeguard homes, tourist bungalows, and riverbanks from rising sea levels. His work has become a reliable source of income and demonstrates the value of preserving traditional knowledge. Tari encourages young people to believe in their abilities and is willing to teach future generations, ensuring these practical skills continue benefiting communities. Papua New Guinea's new cancer centre will provide affordable treatment for Ni Vanuatu patients once it becomes fully operational later this year. Prime Minister James Marape announced that patients from Vanuatu will only need to cover travel expenses while paying subsidised local treatment fees. Former Health Minister and Ambai MP John Steele Tarigwetu welcomed the initiative, calling for a formal referral agreement between the two countries. Both leaders believe regional cooperation in specialized healthcare will reduce costly overseas referrals, improve access to life-saving treatment, and strengthen health partnerships across the Pacific while protecting smaller island nations from unnecessary infrastructure costs. FIFA officials are working with the Vanuatu Football Federation through a two-day grassroots and amateur football environment analysis workshop in Port Vila. The initiative assesses football development across the country and identifies opportunities for future growth. FIFA praised Vanuatu's strong football culture and youthful population, but highlighted challenges including limited transport between islands and a shortage of qualified coaches. The workshop supports VFF's new strategic plan by encouraging collaboration among stakeholders to strengthen grassroots football. Recommendations from the assessment will help improve coaching, participation, and long-term football development, particularly for children and young players throughout Vanuatu. And to end, the Vanuatu Soccer Academy Parents Association has thanked Leon Hardware PNG for sponsoring drinking water for the Vanuatu Under-16 national team during the OFC Under-16 Men's Championship in Papua New Guinea. The sponsorship ensured players remained properly hydrated throughout the tournament, demonstrating the company's commitment to youth football development. Although Vanuatu finished seventh after competing against strong regional opponents, the team secured direct qualification to future OFC Under-16 qualifying stages, eliminating the need for pre-qualifiers. The association praised Leon Hardware PNG's valuable contribution and acknowledged the team's progress in regional football despite the challenging competition. And that brings us to the end of Vanuatu Nightly News. I'm Lynette Melinamu, wishing you a very good evening.
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10: And have now Melanesian Update Program, Nikoroi Hawkins. Thank you to Mas for tuning in. Come, Yusa Kasim Okata, up-to-date news and current affairs, lo website, blo mifala, rnzi.com, and mifala stop too, lo Facebook and lo Twitter, just search him at RNZ Pacific.
13: Johnny Blades, kia ora, good morning, how are you?
14: Kia ora, I'm good, thanks.
13: From RNZ Pacific, this is going to be our weekly Pacific slot this time on a Thursday morning. And first of all, actually, we're starting, I think, on the story of the two New Zealanders that have been stuck in Solomon Islands. You have an update?
14: Yes, so two young New Zealanders, Keanu Isaacson and Luca Zylstra-Law, were stuck on Solomon Islands' highest mountain, Mount Popomanisio, for 6 days. They're experienced mountain climbers, but there was some terrible weather in recent days over in Solomon Islands, torrential rain, which meant they got stuck in a steep ravine.
13: Mm-hmm.
14: And stuck on a ledge, which was only a few metres wide in this ravine, and they weren't able to go up or down. Up had rockfall, down had sort of gushing waterfall, flooding kind of stuff. They did have a sat phone, and they were in intermittent contact with local police and their family back here.
13: Mm-hmm.
14: And it broke in the media here a few days ago. The family obviously really worried. Keanu's dad, who was a rock climber, had booked a flight over to the Solomon Islands and was ready to abseil in and mount a rescue,
13: mm-hmm.
14: because it seemed for a while that the Solomon Islands police weren't able to get in there. Their helicopter that they have with help from Australia just couldn't actually access this area. The weather was too bad, plus it was too bushy. But then there was a sort of a gap in the weather, and a new pilot came on board, and they got in touch finally with back to the climbers and said, if you can cut down a tree in the area, we might be able to hover above. They had some bush knives. They cut down a tree
13: while you're stranded on a ledge a few metres wide.
14: Yeah. I mean, these guys are quite hardy souls, you know, and they sort of know what they're doing, but they certainly got more than they bargained for here, because I think in all they were really stuck in this ravine for 3 days, and they'd been in the bush on the mountain for 6 days. But yeah, they managed to clear the space enough for this helicopter to hover and sort of winch them up in a cargo net. And they're now recovering in Honiara after their six-day vigil.
13: Yeah, I mean, it's a really good outcome, obviously. A very precarious situation. What a story.
14: Yeah, I mean, they had enough food and stuff, only just. But it was touch and go, and the parents were extremely worried.
13: Absolutely, they would be.
14: Yeah,
13: they would be. Crikey, what a story. What a story. Good outcome, though. Very good to hear. Samoa, though, to go across there and talk about rugby union there. Tell us about this, because, I mean, I remember certainly back in the day, the Samoa rugby team was a force to be reckoned with. What's going on now?
14: Absolutely. Some of the best players in the world still. But unfortunately, the country's found itself with two rugby unions. The government last week announced it was withdrawing support for the established union, which is called Lekapi Samoa, because the Prime Minister, Lauliale Maliatoa Schmidt, had said he doesn't support the board of that union, because basically the board is seen as being supporters of his longtime rival, the former Prime Minister Toilepa Sailele, who was also the chairman of the board for a long time until earlier this year. And so the government last week, after withdrawing its support for that union, launched its own new union, the Samoa Rugby Football Union, which is terribly confusing and throwing, you know, Samoa rugby into disarray. Mm. World Rugby had to step in to try and sort it out. We understood it had given Samoa an ultimatum to, you know, sort its stuff out and make just one union or be effectively banned from international competition, which would be, you
13: know, high-stake stuff. Yeah.
14: High-stake stuff. But they've sort of stepped back, saying that they haven't given Samoa an ultimatum, but that they're working as a mediator between the two sides to try and sort it out, because this is the last thing Samoa rugby needs, you know, right? I mean, this year we saw the demise of the Super Rugby team, the Moana Pacifica, which has a lot of Samoan players in it. You know, without that now, in next year's Super Rugby competition, there's just fewer pathways to international rugby for Samoan players. Who, let's face it, I mean, look at the All Blacks, right? There's a lot of Samoan players in that team.
13: Well, this is what I was going to say. What does it mean? What does all of this politicking actually mean for the guys on the field and the guys who do the coaching and also, of course, for the very many people, the fans, the people who love watching this?
14: Yeah, it's a disaster really in the making for them. The same sort of thing happened to Fiji rugby a few years ago when the government took over the board of the union there, and they got sort of suspended from the World Rugby Council for about a year until they sorted stuff out. But it's not helpful. But, you know, it's just a case of political interests hampering, you know, the governance of a sport, the national sport, basically.
13: Back then to the Solomon Islands, what is this agreement that has been signed with the US Coast Guard, Johnny?
14: The new Prime Minister, Matthew Wale, who's sort of made a pivot back to the West with his foreign policy, has signed on this ship rider agreement, which will allow local Solomon's police to be on board the US Coast Guard as it sort of patrols Solomon Islands waters. They're saying we don't have the capacity to adequately patrol our own waters for drug trafficking, for illegal fishing and other things, and here's the US to help. But, you know, there are concerns that this is because we've seen a lot of geopolitical tensions of late in the region and security alliances and defence kind of partnerships cropping up, particularly between Australia and some of the countries, in an effort basically to wedge out China. But this agreement has come to, it's caused a bit of concern in the parliament because the opposition is worried that it's giving away the sovereign powers of Solomon Islands, and that US personnel will have immunity from prosecution and so forth, and just be able to come in and use ports and facilities and everything tax-free and not be subject to Solomon Islands laws. So I think there's some legitimate concerns about that, but we will see, I think, a lot more of these kind of things, these agreements cropping up in the next few months.
13: Yeah, I bet. Across now to West Papua, and there have been more killings. This is as the conflict there is deepening, certainly getting worse.
14: Yes, the West Papua National Liberation Army, which is a small pro-independence guerrilla force sort of mainly centred in the highlands, the other day killed five Indonesian road construction workers who they claimed were spies for the Indonesian military. There's a bit of a pattern here because you'll remember last month the same Liberation Army had killed an American pilot who'd flown into one of the remote regions in a small airplane, and they had claimed that he was transporting military personnel, which the company that ran the plane, the airline had denied and so forth. But this is the kind of suspicion with which the Liberation Army holds anything to do with Indonesia, who they see as an invading force. And of course, you know, it's the same militant force who had kidnapped a New Zealand pilot a few years ago for the same claim, although they let him go free eventually. There's a bit of a pattern here. More killings, because what these things do is prompt more Indonesian troop deployments to the region. You know, under Indonesia's new president, Prabowo Subianto, who's a former general, they've gone very hard line with how they approach the Papua question. So there's more militarization, and that's also caused more displacement of innocent Papuan villages up in these highlands areas. And actually, just the other day, three Papuan villages were killed by Indonesian military, according to human rights researchers, in the same general region. So it's a terrible cycle of violence, if you know what I mean. And it is protracted and doesn't seem like it's tracking very well at all.
13: One last thing that I would like to ask you about, Johnny, is a very interesting election, which is looming next week, the Cook Islands. This is going to be a fascinating contest.
14: Indeed. That's right. There are four yearly elections next Wednesday, I think. And, I mean, from a New Zealand point of view, we might be interested to see whether Mark Brown, the Prime Minister, gets unseated or, you know, someone else comes into power. Because, of course, he was the one at the front of this of Solomon the Cook Islands spat with Winston Peters, or with New Zealand, over the deal that he made with China. But in a way, they've kissed and made up in the last couple of months with a new agreement. And to be fair, I don't think Cook Islanders are so worried about that as they are about the cost of living and new water utility charges, which people are really not happy about. But you know, sometimes it just comes down to the cost of living. It might be the same here in New Zealand.
13: It's the economy, stupid. Thank you very much. That famous Bill Clinton quote that just keeps getting an airing and again and again and again. It can be

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4: And it's tough times for the arts sector right now, with many groups struggling from funding cuts, declining audiences, cost of living, meaning people ain't going out. By contrast, one organisation hitting the high notes is Wellington Opera. Its season of Manon, one of the most popular works in French opera, is a sellout, something the opera company believes is unheard of for a New Zealand opera in living memory. Complete sellout. People fighting for tickets. The story of two doomed lovers stars internationally acclaimed Kiwi Samoan tenor Penny Pai and Kiwi Egyptian soprano Amina Idris, who are also a couple in real life. Here they are performing in Saturday's opening night performance of Manon.

0: Penny Patty joins us now. Manuia lead tie out.
1: So Manuia tie out. Good to hear you, John.
0: So lovely to talk to you, Penny.
1: It's been a while.
0: It's been a long time. Boy, and you have been, you've just had the most extraordinary few years since you and I last spoke. Congratulations.
1: Thank you. I mean, you believed in it right from the start. And I remember we were talking up north beyond Auckland, I think, at a, where was it? Kitty Kitty, I think.
0: Yeah, yeah.
1: And you kept saying, oh man, you know what? I could see you up there. I can see you there. If you don't see it yourself, I can see you there.
0: what's it like when you are there? What's it like when you're performing in Europe? You know, in the great opera venues, the places where opera is from.
1: You know, a little bit bizarre, but at the same time, satisfying to stand up there and be like, oh, you know, I'm representing Polynesia up here. I'm here for Samoa, the small islands. I'm here waving the flag for New Zealand. It's satisfying. At the same time, it's a bit sad to look out and you don't see your peers out there. You don't see your parents out there. You don't see, you know, your family, your friends. But you're like, you know what? I hope they know that I'm, you know, doing it for them.
0: Of course they know that. And you would be seeing them in Wellington, right? Is this a true story that Wellington Opera came to you both and said, hey, you want to do something? And a Manon was your idea?
1: It was. You know, and when they came with it, they came really, really, you know, tentatively, and they were like, you know, we know this might not happen. There's a high chance it won't because of your calendars. They said, oh, if you were to choose something, and would you do it? And we said, actually, let's do Manon, which again, it was hesitantly. They were like, whoa, that's a tough one. You know, that's a big French opera. No one does. And I said, yeah, but what if it sells out though? I was like, we just got to take the risk and do it. And yeah, 3 years later, we said, you know what? Let's do it. Well, let's freak them out and say, yeah, well, let's clear the calendar. They're right in the middle of La Scala and San Francisco Opera. So, you know, we're up there. We're kicking up there.
0: So La Scala, San Francisco, and Wellington.
1: Yeah.
0: So good.
1: It was, you know, and they were there. It was so nice. And at the time, we were hesitant about it too. We were like, is this going to work? We thought, you know what? We got to go home. It's been ages. And how we got to go sing for the young budding singers who want to look up and say, you know what? That's what they're doing. I want to do it too.
0: And you remember being that person, don't you? I mean, you know, it's that beautiful phrase, what you can see, you can be, right?
1: Oh, that's the best, John. That is the best. That's the phrase. That needs to be a phrase like that's printed everywhere. You're absolutely right. When I saw as a young rugby boy, I don't know what happened, but I sat there in La Boheme up in Auckland and thought, geez, I want to do that. I don't know where it came from, but I ended up doing it. It was something I saw.
0: And isn't it beautiful, the possibility that there are young people in the audience in Wellington now having exactly that response to you?
1: That's the why and that's the motivation. I get out there and I sing, and there was for the dress rehearsal, the kids were whooping and yelling and screaming and everyone was laughing. And I said, I bet you right now, there's a kid out there going, I'm going to do exactly that.
0: Truly. And Manon is such a great story, isn't it? Because it's, boy, it's the highs and lows. It is a roller coaster ride.
1: Man, I love it because it's relatable. And when the young kids were like, why would you choose Manon? And I said, you know, because it's relatable. It's about a girl who gets carried away with the riches and forgets about her love. And they said, what? I said, put it this way. It's someone who gets carried away on social media and then says, you know what? I don't need a boyfriend. And at the end thinks, actually, that boyfriend was pretty good.
0: True love. True love, right?
1: Exactly.
0: Yes. And of course you have true love. I mean, this is the wonderful thing. It's such a great subtext, isn't it, that in real life you are a couple.
1: Oh, you know, it makes it easier to get along on stage. That's for or in some instances not easy to get along on stage. But I tell you what, we don't have to rehearse the romantic scenes.
0: That's good news. Let's talk about the response from the audience. Is it so opening night was Saturday, right? Was it Saturday?
1: Yes,
0: Saturday. And how did it go?
1: Oh, it was wild. It was standing ovation right from as soon as the curtain went down, they just stood on their feet and they just wept and they hooted and they were like, this was the experience I was looking for. And that was so heartwarming. A lot of them said, I haven't been to the opera in a long, long time. And after seeing that, I thought, geez, I got to keep going to these shows. And I said, yes, that's exactly it. The support has been incredible.
0: You delight people too, don't you? I think the story of you is such a, because it was an audacious dream, right? And you have absolutely pulled it off. And we always celebrate, you know, I think of the sort of attention that Ryan Fox has had, richly deserved, but actually you are, our opera equivalent of Ryan Fox, right?
1: I think that could be it. I think that's what the Kiwis and what all of the people relate to, is that they can see themselves and they say, he's just an ordinary kid. They thought, I'm never going to give up on this. Or someone against all the odds, they kept saying, you know what, that didn't work. What's the next path? And just kept pushing through regardless of all the things that kept coming my way. And I think a lot of Kiwis relate to that in a massive way, being from this tiny island, and they're saying, you know what, if he can be on that big stage, how come I can't play for the All Blacks then? I can do it.
0: Yeah, absolutely. And you're representing two tiny islands, right? Samoa and New Zealand.
1: Absolutely. I'm flying the flag, you know. I've got tired arms now, but a flag on each arm.
0: Well, is it different, you know, compared Wellington to La Scala? Do you have a different sense of relationship with the audience?
1: Oh, 100%. When you're at the end of these big European houses, you always feel a sense that, you know, people are there, they're going to critique you. They're there to champion you, but they're also there to cut you down. That's the nature of the game, you know. They're there to, you're at the highest level. But when you come to in New Zealand, you don't feel that pressure. You feel the love more than anything. And even the conductor who's from overseas was like, I would perform here any day. Because he was like, there's something different when you're out there performing and people are just there just to enjoy the show. They're not there to critique you. They're not there to cut you down. They're there to be like, man, this was the best thing ever.
0: Pinipati, Whafatai Tali Lava, thank you so much for coming.
1: Oh, so good to talk to you, John.
0: And congratulations on everything you have achieved and are achieving.
1: Thank you.
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3: Two university students are piloting a new filtration method to improve the quality of drinking water in Tonga by using a low-cost and available material on the island. Coral sand. Their research began as a final year project for Canterbury University engineering students Derek Dossman and Emmanuel Bourgeois, and tackles unsafe drinking water in Pacific communities. The pilot will test the potential replacement of conventional silica sand in biosand filters with coral sand, with the aim of making household filters more affordable, easier to produce locally, and better suited to the local communities. Derek and Emmanuel are with us in the Christchurch studio. Welcome. I think, Emmanuel, you might be in Sweden, are you? Welcome.
4: Yeah,
5: cheers. Thanks for having us.
4: Great to be here with us.
3: Great stuff. So what was the genesis of this idea? Just jump in, each of you, on the questions. What was the idea for it in the first instance?
5: Manu, you want to go first?
4: Well, let's do it, eh? So the project was originally advertised by supervisor Ricardo Bella Mendoza, and then it was up to us to kind of take action from there and redefine the scope as we go to what we thought was most important.
3: Derek, I think you met with local university and government representatives in Tonga to better understand the realities of these
5: filters.
3: Yeah,
5: I did. I got to meet with the Tongan Water Board, the Ministry of Health, Ministry of Education, a couple members of Parliament, university, the trade school over there, the Institute of Science Technology, and a few others, Ministry of Transport and Infrastructure. It was a few, and all of them said that they were really excited to collaborate on the project.
3: And let's get to the heart of it. What are the realities of introducing the household biosand filters in Pacific communities? And just explain why they're needed, what they do, and then we'll talk about why you're looking at an alternative.
5: Cool. So the reason they're necessary is because everyone kind of presumes that water's clean when it comes out of the tap, but it's not necessarily. It might be in New Zealand, but whenever we go to, for example, someone like Tonga, when we did the tests there, pathogen indicators were a lot higher than what a lot of people would consider acceptable, at least in New Zealand. But because it's transparent, a lot of people just kind of presume that it's clean. And that's really an important issue that I think that we needed to resolve.
3: So, Emmanuel, what was the situation with the existing filters that are used, these biosand filters? Why are you looking for an alternative? Oh, sorry, the silica sand. might have just lost Emmanuel's connection, I think.
5: Cool, I'll go on his behalf.
3: Thank you, dear.
5: Essentially, yeah.
4: It's a bit choppy, but
3: go, Emmanuel.
4: I think I caught most of the question. It was why are we looking for an alternative?
3: Yes, please.
4: For regular sand.
3: Yes, please.
4: Yes, sorry. So coral sand is the most abundant type of sand you can find on the island of Tonga, because it surrounds the whole island. Conventional silica sand, which you mentioned is what you normally use, is really, really difficult to find. And it's just economically infeasible to import that sand all the way to Tonga. Yet no one has done any research on if coral sand can replace silica sand in these biosand filters. So that was our job.
3: Where are you at with it in terms of testing and being able to get into a pilot to actually start using it?
4: Testing on our end is finished. We pulled some results through and showed that our coral sand filters work just as well as silica sand-based filters, which was great news. And Derek, if you want to share your side of the results.
5: Cool. So with it, the pilot case is actually, it's not even something that's going to happen. It's something that's currently happening. There's 10 of them being used in Tongan schools as we speak.
3: Okay, and what's the process through the pilot? What are you looking for assurance, etc.? Are you testing regularly, by the way? Testing that they're working?
5: Yeah. So essentially, there's kind of these two parts of it that are really important: the technical feasibility of does it clean the water, and then secondly, can it be built affordably? And with being built affordably, that was the main reason that I went to Tonga, was to make sure that all the parts that we needed were accessible locally, so you didn't need to buy and import anything specially made. So all the plumbing materials, the sand, making sure that the atmosphere can grow this bacteria for the filters, all that has to be accessible and affordable, which we proved. Got the receipts. What we considered to be affordable was from one of the members of parliament saying roughly $70 New Zealand, and the... Oh, and we were able to make them for 45 New Zealand dollars. So that was pretty much ticked off. And then from there, we're trying to integrate that with the University of Tonga to try and facilitate that within their plumbing school so that we can start to create a program to teach students regularly. So whether it be like 6 filters a year, maybe 10, 20, growing that capacity so the price of each individual one goes down and that we can share the information. They just share the education of how they work, how to build them, and how to use them regularly. So that's actually going really well. And then with the technical feasibility side, it works. Like, Amanda was better with the numbers than I was, but I believe it was 98%, 99% cleaner than the water that was going into it. And that's actually a really cool thing that I think a lot of people who aren't necessarily technical might not be aware of.
3: Really exciting for both of you. Great to see, isn't it, a research project that's having real-world effects. Good on you. Let's know how things continue. Derek Dossman speaking there from Christchurch and Emmanuel Bourgeois, who's currently in Sweden, both doing this as part of their final year Canterbury University engineering project.
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2: 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Today me phone day number 6 long moon August. One time you get me Sam Seke. Long program by Yumi Harem Guadalcanal province long Solomon Islands. You like come up all same 1+8 long year 2028. Police commander Blong Enga province before it took triple passing Blong old people Blong Enga M only sabe respect him 1+Narpla. Vanuatu he host him National Agriculture Show Long Island Blong My War Long Wikia. Na old people Blong East New Britain who sat his stop Long Queensland, Australia, he walk yet long bring him, help him, he go back Long Pelez. A more story by Miharim behind. Now yet Emia Hilda Wayne, one time Radio Australia News.
3: Thank you, Sam. Hello again, I'll get the radio pren. 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One Nation Party Blong Australia. By talk out long a big plus policy Blong Party, long side Blong Farming, Energy. The cost of living long one plus bong long Western Victoria, beyond long this moon. Farmers fight back. M1 Plus Group was at Ino supporting renewable na all mining project long regional Victoria. Na this plus group by hosting One Nation Party leader Pauline Anson, na North Victorian MP Ricky Lee Tyrell, na all Narpla One Nation politician long plus Manu long August 29. Iko long American politics One Plus Democrat even win against him 1+4-term Congress Mary long come up candidate long Michigan Senate seat. This play political races, Emily Colim also made one play high profile primary race long United States. Winner of long this play races, M. Dr. Abdul El Shayed, na Amy bin winim sitting Congress leader, Ailey Stevens. This play win by go long Narpla big play races again against him Republican candidate Mike Rogers, long midterm election long America whereby come up long moon November behind long this play year. United Nations Human Rights Chief Volker Turk, he got big plow worry long looking number of long people he walk long die long Iran. And we talk this play come up, long make him online poret, long go against him government long Iran. Mr. Turk, he talk mark long 56 people he been die, long all stem talk long national security, sa start long moon march long this play year. This plow execution or die come up behind long anti-government protest. Long moon January, na start long US-Israeli war against him Iran, long moon February this year. Government long Iran, you know, back him talk long this UN representative or mouse man, that's all only talk all same only by defend him. Use long death penalty against him all big black crime or severe crime long country. One play emergency meeting come up na long Arab na Muslim nations, long Jordan we only condemn him. Israel long sample heavy Israelis are come up in long Middle East. Israel been controlling one place, only call him Old City long Jerusalem, na East Jerusalem long 1967. Now coming up now, Jordanian government is have a look out him all his site or place long Lotu long this place city. This only place, all Muslim Lotu land is have a prayer long end, that's a government long Israel, even larim all Jewish land long worship all this place. Wake it up in big blood talk by it, name long all this country. Jordanian government he come up in one blood meeting long bung him all this blood, all leader long this blood country, long stop him all senis long come up, long way long no to long this blood hub. All expert of Savellani talk all same FIFA president Gianni Infantino by needing support long all 1-1 confederation body long winning back re election long M. Presidential election belong FIFA by come up long March next year. Infantino in open kissim good plus support. Behind long all work belong him long privatize him World Cup. FIFA took out also will give him full support long him. That's all sports history expert or Saveline it took us him by a sample sentence before long election belong nupla FIFA president next year. Now display Pinism Radio Australia News.
2: Thank you, Hilda. Premier Blong Guadalcanal province, hemi make him strong for the talk say ting ting for Guadalcanal, hemi become one for the state long Solomon Islands, hemi not negotiable or hemi olsen final and by hemi no change. Time some fella long all get a 9 fella province belong Solomon Islands. You know strong long move for Solomon Islands. Hemi come up one fella federal constitution whereby making Solomon Islands. Hemi got him all get a state government. Goodall Canal with them western province. Hem two fella big province where stand up strong long state government. In fact, alongside Long Goodall Canal, Premier Willie Atu hemi talem long speech blong hem for marking 42nd second appointed day blong province long Monday se desire or feeling for Goodall Canal hemi become one fella state hemi strong winning any time long before.

0: and 1998. We are proposing 2028, our Vanua, our home, Guadalcanal province, to become the state of Guadalcanal.
1: Premier Atu Hemi say one for the main thing long why Guadalcanal province Hemi decide for celebrating second appointed day long hem long honiara for first time long 42 years. Hemi from Orgata like him prime minister for Hemi staff for Herem Tingting Blogata for become one for the state.
0: In the past we have been celebrating the east and the west in our respective wards, but today we are celebrating here in Honiara. Prime Minister is not here, but the Deputy Prime Minister and the MPs of Guadalcanal Province. Our main reason for bringing the 42nd appointed day Honiara is no secret. Guadalcanal Province has a strong urge to become the state of Guadalcanal sooner. Is of no secret.
1: Hemi say every time Olgata ask him and talk about state government from Olgata celebration round long province, but this time Olgata come long door long government now for talem out.
0: We have been asking for statehood from outside Honiara. Now we are here at your front door, and I'm knocking again on behalf of the men, women, boys and girls from Guadalcanal province who are standing behind me and some in the hills and the mountains and the villages of Guadalcanal today.
1: Premier William Atu Hemi say Townsville peace agreement where Hemi ending ethnic tension long Solomon Islands. Now Hemi come up with them waka long this fella draft constitution. We all get to work along him for 12 years and spend him planned $100 million finish long him, but Parliament no pass him yet cause him this time.
0: Townsville peace agreement now him alarm or him put him paving way for you may come out with a federal draft constitution. Or to work him this federal draft constitution for 12 years and him cost him hundreds of millions of dollars. And I presented to the Solomon Island government in July and 19. To date, the draft constitution has not yet been passed by the parliament.
1: Hemi say Tingting belong Guadalcanal for state government. Hemi strong to mass now. Provincial government belong him. Hemi set him up finish one for the state office.
0: I would like to announce that Guadalcanal province has established a state office. We have produced a report that was approved by the Provincial Assembly and the Guadalcanal Province minimum criteria readiness for statehood under the proposed Solomon Islands federalism system.
1: Premier Atu Hemi say Tingting Blong Guadalcanal for become one for a state Hemi strong to mass because province Hemi making big for a contribution long GDP or selling long country, but Hemi get them small benefit no more long him. In fact, Hemi say one for a report him some say Guadalcanal now Hemi second poorest province long Solomon Islands.
0: On that report, you will see that 31% of the national GDP. However, we only received 10% back. That same report, 2012, 2013, Solomon Islands Household and Expenditure Survey says that Guadalcanal province is ranked as the second poorest province in Solomon Islands.
1: Hem Premier Willie Atu belong Guadalcanal province long Solomon Islands. Hemi finish him this fella report.
2: Bungi Mipla, long internet, long abc.net.au/radioaustralia.
1: Provincial police commander before belong Enga province, he talk all people belong Enga, em only good plan line na isabe, look save or respect him good all Narpla people. Freddy Akasa, he make him this plat talk behind long ask him belong ABC, suppose all people belong Enga, he sabe come up in plenty trouble to mass or only no like behind him law na order. This plat talk he come up behind him passing where some plat trouble man even use him gun long suit him Enga provincial police commander chief superintendent Steve Harris long Sarere. Superintendent Harris e 1+long 2+ senior police officer belong Australia who said he work now one time PNG police force.

0: And Terimani asked Mr. Yakasa Long Display Heve Long Enga.
1: First province Enga and last Tamasley ever finished. The impact on 24 backwards some years. That's an entire long double time. Manchester Havoc Challenge. Grouping Shells. So was peace settlement and not come good. Double time. So Dani Yavi and Mabo settled. It doesn't affect innocent people. Somewhere along the line, some of the time, they're not targeted. But it's like we, you know, when it's spread long, it's spread all over the districts, in the five districts of the province, and in Baharat, this other stone islands, after my family and my commissioner, and I used to have when we walked up, or she not been long, I'll be more because of my experience in this also. 24 we go to 25, and we finish more by the time. For about 9 months running, we've done more than
2: 'Cause plenty stories have come up long media also enga in one place where big plat trouble through is have come up long lona order. By you talk on him?
1: In province and improve now because of the international communities people from the people university and people housing, good plan, modern housing, plenty of Filipinos, plenty of expert rates of Cambodia. Plenty is something seeing is believing the bloody land or Napa have the province of Campio, Campo, or under something was actually. Generally, any improve. The time it was coming, going to fight, and then an amnesty came here and again, blessing to improve. So, and then it came up from BTC Garrett, the city member of the Sunday. So, we have come to this report also. I'm a small of this last story, you know, sir.
2: You think this is a gun amnesty? You walk good, na? Plenty all people give him back all gun plong all or emi had leak.
1: Okay, this la and time is not only launching me any looking. Time long launching plong this la gun amnesty, gun peron the program yon. La and the big blood tribes, a couple of big warring tribes that put him in all its expression there. M all kind of blood in Kanka, bloody number light to come, so this la gun peron and go in. Meeting him, you want a good plus something, the money for it. He's with gun, destruction factor, killing man, destroying property, and all this is something in the place. The gun is not like those on the other side. It's in the despair and the other one. So, gun for you, it is. So, this last, come on, put this problem go ahead now. I mean, helping my improving strength, we can talk about any helping my improving. Plenty, tribes, communities, a lot of giving gun to the center of the state, saying that let's. We need more strategies. We need to share more. We borrow needs. We can go to the state. We start making. Then we come up in the local court. So there's good progress. Generally, from
0: England
1: now, and so.
0: And provincial police commander before Fred Yakasa, he been talk one time, Carolyn Tiriman. Vanuatu, hemi hosting annual National Agriculture Expo blong hem long wikia Long Island blong Maiwo. Over 200 farmer more producer around long country only travel li go long Maiwo blong showcase more produce blong olketa more ika dialogue blong increasing trade. Vanuatu Broadcasting more television corporation journalist SN Jack been joining more the tourism official long Tuesday, Igor Longmaiwo, mo hemi historian we tem reporter Lea Lowonbu about one hemi bin Luke.
3: Se man guta opportunity tu e fibidi sinisi sabe pole mol gata e kolo one day visitia lo mai wo e mo an platform we tekem tu ke dal fama ol paya ol se mol tourism sector ya mo gafman lo building one business relationship we hemi sabe open em mo market lo local produce ol fama ol se posimi se tale mo se ol fama o te mol ol produce.
4: So, one em now first impression blue you time say you go lo my wo me understand say me first time blue you to blue go lo island ya. One em now you look him lo expo ya.
3: So that me arrive for something we me look lo expo site ya. 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
3: 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I mean, I'm a minimal, consistent supplier from every day to receive minimum profit in mold tourists. Well, it's a come kagai. Well, you know, rely to mass input. So, one name where you go down there, only discuss law, need where one law get out, only stop, need him every day. Blow all farmer, you got clear pizza production, blow get us in Navono. One good fly example, let me Ramada Resort. Ramada Resort, they meet LMC, minute him, Puluk. 4 puluk lo 2 weeks. 1 month is a minute in 8 puluk. Emi ki me one question na iko pak lo farmer si eli say sabla ya. Tante na we ol payas tu eli gota. Lo talem si wael. 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Say mo an good fla talok pitu no geta likat good fla clear ting ting. Mo tu I elpe mo farmer si ye si kat market stop. Mo ol paya tu. Lo pa litram ko understand em strength lo farmer stand lo crown. Ol farmer round lo farmer tu over 200 farmers really produce across lo agriculture livestock fisheries to me include motu lo trade to em setan or value at product to li bin ko li bin patu lo business to business forum we bin happen lo day to lo national agriculture expo.
4: Nice one. So you mentioned National Agriculture Expo. Me understand say hemi new vla name ya blow one way you me been sing out him say hemi Vanuatu Agriculture Show.
3: Yes. Yeah. Only change me come one expo. First time hemi National Agriculture Show we look him say time he been host annually hemi one annual event. So time he been host a lot of farmers so list up come lo suppose one lo. Island, one province, and we host all the different farmers around the farm to come together, plus salem all produce, plus get up. Coco, Ministry of Agriculture, we take a lead, MCA, Palitensium, Mentalidia, from sports, stable semi, our farmers, the produce, okay, next year one time, Baligam sale, next year one time, Baligam sale. Coco, he looks, you know, you may make him one expo. Then say all purpose blow expo, National Agriculture Expo. We first one, Liaya, and we blow LBM all farmer, only got good market. So, man, now all buyer, look down, only got business to business, only look one and place we need to strengthen, we negotiation no more, we end up in cut. People, family, no, as I say, no, expose them all get enough.
0: Hemia journalist Essen Jack Blong VBTC, historian with them, Lea Lowonbu. All East New Britain people, long Papua New Guinea, that is top long Queensland, Australia, he walk yet long bring him help him go back long Peles. Long Monjun display here, only bring him all health na education supply, he go long province where only give him long all school na house sick. Ali Moore, Emmy President Blong East New Britain Queensland Community Inc. Na Emmy story more along this blah humanitarian work Blong all one time Hilda Wayne.
5: This year Tazol Mikama President Lodisla Group, Nemblogem ENB QLD Community Inc. So Mipla registering this la group what also went to la Australian charity back in 2017, at which time I was the vice president. It come up till now, me president this year. So, so 9 years now, me stop one time this la group.
6: This la group, you play, setting one pla group, like example, through long, giving back long community, lo peles, you pla making plenty walk through. One of sample, all latest all activities, you pla making sample humanitarian walk long place.
5: June, July, nine pla member, blo group lo mipla. Mipla travel go back lo East New Britain, we took delivery of our ninth 40-foot container. So in the 9 years, we've delivered 9 containers. So mipla go lo harp, mipla, unload him container blo mipla, na distribute him long all school, na health center, lo East New Britain. So we bring, educational supplies and medical supplies, everything from hospital beds to hospital sheets, surgical supplies, gloves, masks, or little something blong all health center lo assist him all or make him good blah walk blong all lo hab. So and chance lo members blong mi pla lo go visit him all family too time mi pla stop. Mi pla sa go around long all tourism spot promote him tourism lo hab as well. And it's just a really good way to be a part of the group and you know remember Peles blo yumi.
6: Something awesome all health supplies and school materials you pla carry me go. Lo mi pla long Australia we take it for granted. Sometimes you look him long palace and also use him good through ya.
5: Yeah. Nalo here we really we're very disposable in Australia with our crutches, wheelchairs. You all line lo here also use him single use nappiness. So we are able to get those donations from hospitals. Same with school books and textbooks, chairs, desks. They, as soon as they do a renovation, also rau simtasol. So chance blo mipla lo, pain him all something, bung him na, bian mipla pek him na, kisimigo lo peles. Or lick something tasol, but it really adds up, huh? Yeah.
6: You go lo peles and you look him all out sick and by you bel sore ya lo tsla kain or something.
5: Yeah, honestly. We time me plus I go lo hap, our favorite thing to do is go look him all line lo house sick, all maternity wards, children wards, visit the nurses, talk one time all, find out what things they're lacking, you know, what we can help. Whether it's toys for the children in the children's ward, just to bring some smiles to their faces. You know, we're really lacking in resources. And not just in East New Britain, across the whole of PNG, we're all the same. So the group here in Brisbane that started 9 years ago. Mi pla bung, one pla picnic da sol, mi pla like fundraise lo, one pla wheelchair. That one wheelchair has now led to 9 40-foot containers of supplies that we continue to bring home, and we make connections with our provincial health, our provincial education departments, so that we can collaborate with them and see what needs are out there and how we can assist.
6: And now, lo display em you talk jun you plus supply em one plus sali one plus container go lo place ah.
5: And now lo jun tatsol mi plago big la ren. Goodness me, the day mi pla organizing more line lo kam nakisim all something long all big pla ren. So we have a WhatsApp group and all line lo hapolito, oh, is it going to be cancelled? And we said, no, we still go on. And we had assistance from our local mayor and our local governor and other dignitaries in the area, the Uniting Church, and we put up canvas and tarpaulins, and all the trucks came in, and we still got the job done. So, you know, our favorite thing is seeing the faces on our people when they receive the goods, and we know how helpful it will be for them.
6: And now, lo display, yeah, you plug at some more plan, or you plug continue lo fundraising membership?
5: We continue to fundraise. We plug at people our annual ball coming up on the 22nd of August. The name of our ball is the Guria Gala Ball. And, you know, haplo mipla em, haplo guria, yeah. So that's been the name of our ball every year since 2017. So that's our major fundraiser. We have that in August. We've had, we have support and sponsors. Air New Guinea sponsor us with a major raffle prize. SP have sponsored us with some merchandise to put in our raffles. Harcourts in Port Moresby, helping to sponsor paying for some of our costs for the ball. So, you know, we encourage any PNG business house to get on board and help us fund these events, because these are our major fundraisers. The money that we make, that pays for our container, shipping our container to PNG. So we're looking forward to that. And then we've got a fundraising stall at the September Independence Cultural Day that we celebrate here in Brisbane with the whole of the PNG community. And then a couple more events and we're done for the year. But every month we meet, and every little bit of money we raise from selling our $5 plates of food all goes towards our container.
6: Now, display more you play volunteer work that's all.
5: Oh, it's all volunteer. All volunteer, all done for the love of East New Britain, you know. We have financial members. We're up over 100 financial members this year in 2026. So it only costs $5 to be a member. That just covers our admin costs. But all the roles, our executive and our committee members, are all volunteer.
0: I'm Ali Moore, I'm President Blong East New Britain Queensland Community Long Australia. I been story one time Hilda Wayne. Now I'm finishing this ABC Radio Australia one talk program Blong Tete. Me some seke talk make me pla olgeta, me talk. Bye bye now.
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0: 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Je vous souhaite une bonne semaine.
2: Alex Sims, professor in the Department of Commercial Law at the University of Auckland Business School, also an expert on a bunch of things like blockchain technology, copyright law, consumer law. Alex, kia ora, good morning. Lovely to have you with us again.
3: Good morning, Susie.
2: We're talking about data centres today. And what is it about data centres that you particularly want to dig into?
3: There's various things about data centres. So it's really sort of sparked off because of the Greens announcement last week calling for a one-year moratorium, sort of a pause, on consents for new large-scale AI data centres. And the Greens want strict national environmental energy and water usage standards. And, you know, this is not a new phenomenon, and we'll go through in a little bit about what's happening around the world. And in fact, data centres aren't new. So there's around 40 data centres already in New Zealand, but it's the size of the planned ones that is the issue.
2: Okay. So I suppose, where's this sitting? Yes, the Green Party calling for this moratorium. It is not just a New Zealand aspect or problem here. It is something that around the world countries are trying to grapple with. I suppose politically, where does this sit? Because they can be energy heavy and, you know, pull on things like the power system. What are the problems?
3: Okay, well, just quickly to say, putting into context around the world. So, for example, Scotland is currently considering a moratorium on the construction of data centres because at the moment 24 of the hyperscale ones are being at various stages of planning. And if they are all built, that would use more than 1.5 times the power that Scotland currently uses at peak demand. Okay, so this is not sort of abstract thing. They are huge, you know, energy suckers, which we'll get onto a bit more about. So that's just that one. United States, you know, 12 states so far have bills proposing a moratorium on the building of data centres or restrictions on them if they're over a certain size. New York has just announced a one-year moratorium on data centres. There's a really good website called datacenterwatch.org about the US, and that maps the different data centre projects that have been blocked in the US by resident and activist groups. And that datacenterwatch.org estimates there are at least 142 activist groups across 24 states organising to block them. And there's also a really good website about data centres run by Erin Brockovich. Hmm. So some people may remember that name. So she's made famous by the movie Erin Brockovich in 2020 with Julia Roberts. And so basically she worked out in a place in California, in Hinckley, people were getting cancer, and it turned out to be contamination because a known carcinogen, chromium-6, was being used in an industrial setting and the toxic wastewater is being dumped in ponds. So it's really sort of worth looking at that. So this is not sort of, the Greens are not going off on this mad crusade. There's people all around the world are doing it. There's seven main concerns about data centres. Okay. So the first one is electricity. So the one that is being built, will be built in Southland, will take 6% of New Zealand's energy. Now, that's just one of them. Mm. There are other ones also planned. And, you know, at the moment, it was pretty cold today, even in Auckland.
2: This is the thing, that it comes into sharp focus on a day like today, or indeed the week we've been having, right? Because, of course, it has been so cold around the country. We're hearing all the reports about high usage of power and that spiking and how it's going to spike again. And so we particularly have this right front of mind, don't we?
3: Well, we have to. And also the thing with the data centres is it's not something that you can turn off. It's not like, you know, Motunui type of thing where, not Motunui, Methanex at Motunui, where with the coal, with the gas, no, is it oil, whatever, saying, no, we won't do it, we'll mothball it. These need to be kept up and running. And in fact, it's so important that there is a constant, reliable electricity source to the data centres that the Southland Data Centre will have massive diesel generators, so 84 3.2 megawatt Caterpillar diesel engines. So it's the biggest collection of diesel engines in the New Zealand. And the concerning thing is, if they have to run at full capacity because there's not enough power, they're going to burn 64,000 litres of diesel an hour.
2: Wow.
3: Yes.
2: That's a lot.
3: And if you are concerned about carbon emissions, that is 174,000 kilos of CO2 per hour.
2: Yikes.
3: And of course, I mean, it's not just that, it's also, there's a limited supply of electricity, as we know. And in Australia, for example, there's estimates in places where there's a rapid growth in data centres that the energy prices could rise, you know, by 20% in the next few years. So it's, you know, it affects all of us, basically. So that's just for electricity. Mm. And also, what's really interesting is that Prime Minister Luxon, he is reported actually on Radio New Zealand as saying, you know, data centres will bring additionality to our energy system and electricity system, and we'll also need to have some good conversations about the use of water, which we'll go into the second. Now, strictly speaking, additionality, and I had to look the word up, means that data centres must add new, you know, energy generation to the grid to match their power consumption and not simply buy up the existing energy. And what's really interesting, if you go into Data Grid's front page, it proudly claims, you know, resilience. And then it says, dedicated substation at their premises with direct access to four separate national grid circuits for resilience and redundancy. I don't know about you, that doesn't look as though to me they're building any energy generation. Okay, so that's just the...
2: One other thing, though, about power, though, is that if these centres are going to be having such a significant pull on the power that's being generated, what does that do to the price of electricity for everyone else?
3: Exactly. It will raise. I mean, there's no... I mean, oh, saying that, though, Nicola Willis... has said, I think this week, that no, there'll be no, don't need to worry about it, there'll be no increases in power prices. But, I mean, really? That's all I can say.
2: Hmm. Now, you mentioned water, which is another one of the big ones when we're talking about data centres. What is the water actually used for?
3: Okay, yeah, it's used to cool the computers because they get very, very, very hot. And if they're not cooled down with really strong air conditioning, they'll stop working. And the data centre in Southland has a consent to draw up to 600,000 litres of water each day. So that's roughly 220 million litres of water per year. Okay, they may not use all of that. Okay, that's just the consent.
2: Mm.
3: But that's what they've got the consent to do that. And if they are going to use much lower, then why ask for so much? Now, some people are going to say, well, you know, Southland, it rains a lot. Well, I heard that there were some water restrictions, you know, last summer in Southland. So it's not an, you know, it's not an infinite resource. Apparently, it might be possible to use what they call a closed-loop system so that water is reused, but most of the data centres don't use that. And
2: so this would be a system where the water could kind of be, you'd take it and then it would be largely recycled.
3: Yes,
2: so it
3: yes.
2: wouldn't, you wouldn't be taking the whole time.
3: You'd still have to take some in.
2: Yeah.
3: And again, that Erin Brockovich website has got a really good explanation. I really strongly urge people to look at it. It's written really, really clearly and plainly. So water is a problem.
2: Mm.
3: But then also, if you're using water, there's likely to be water that is discharged. So a lot of it will evaporate, but some needs to be discharged. And again, the Southland Data Centre has consent to discharge 5,000 litres of water a day. And some data centres, of course, discharge a lot more. But again, there's issues with that because there has is contamination because it's coming through all this electrical stuff. And there's one of Meta's data centres in the Silicon Valley region is strongly suspected of polluting a nearby water source, and the locals have been told not to use it. You know, so there's that issue. If there is more water being discharged, and if it needs to go into like the town water system, then you've got the cost of doing that. You also can't have that hot water, because it will be hot, being discharged into any rivers, because that then upsets the life. You don't want any heating of those. So, I mean, that's an issue as well.
2: Okay, so water is kind of problematic in a bunch of ways.
3: Yep.
2: What about e-waste?
3: Okay, so yes, so these data centres have, you know, they've got racks, computer equipment, monitors, circuits, and lots of other electrical componentry within the data centre, which is, you know, comes to the end of its useful life. And there's a good, which I found researching for this piece, there is a online magazine called Data Centre Magazine. So this is an industry magazine, and it's got a title called Navigating and Addressing the Data Centre E-Waste Crisis. Okay.
2: Mm-hmm.
3: So they're acknowledging there is a real problem. As it says, the article begins by saying, as the e-waste crisis continues to threaten the future of the industry, we assess the sustainable management strategies that data centres can adopt. So, and it is a problem because, again, in the same magazine, says, due to the presence of lead and other toxic materials, e-waste currently makes up around 70% of the world's surface level toxic pollution. So it is a huge issue that people are not talking about.
2: Mm.
3: The article does say there are some ways to reduce e-waste, but they'd have to be forced to do it, because even in the article, if you read it, it says, oh, well, governments aren't doing anything at the moment. And it's like, well, no, you shouldn't use governments, you know, to force you to do something. And even if there are laws, as people that have listened to me before on the radio will know, laws don't do anything by themselves. You actually need strict enforcement to ensure that people are actually following the law.
2: Absolutely. Absolutely. Now, there are some other elements of data centres that perhaps people will be less familiar with. And one of them is around noise and vibration. What sort of impact can that have on an area?
3: Yes, well, again, Erin Brockovich website, brilliant to have a look at. I mean, remember before I was saying there was air conditioning? That's noisy, okay? And so, I mean, there's estimates, if you're close to them, like 60 decibels, 70 decibels, they're allowed. And also you've got vibrations as well that you can't actually feel, but your body knows that they were there. So people report not being able to sleep. You know, it's really, it affects people up to a good 4 kilometres away, which is quite a distance. Now, some people might say, oh, well, like the Southland one's in the middle of nowhere. But I've seen reports of farmers, I can't verify it, I've just seen it, saying that their animals that are nearby have been aborting their babies, their whatever, the calves and the lambs. So it has a real impact.
2: Mm.
3: And you know, if it's not a problem, then well, I think the politicians should live next to them.
2: You're listening to 9 to Noon on RNZ National. We're talking with Alex Sims on technology this morning, talking about data centres and having a real deep dive into some of the different aspects of data centres that I suppose people will have to live with, if indeed they are living next door to them. Talk to me a little bit, Alex, about RAM.
3: Okay,
2: and so, use of resources. And we're not talking about the kinds of RAMs that are in the fields next to the data centres.
3: I've got one of those, RAM. He's a bit slow because our LAMs are coming at different times. But anyway, that's another story. So RAMs...
2: For another time, perhaps.
3: Yes. So RAMs are random access memory. And data centres are basically are voracious users of RAM and other electronic equipment. And again, another article. And by the way, if anyone wants, I have got my notes with full references to all these things. This is just not my opinion at all. This is a title from last year. AI data centers are making RAM crushingly expensive, which is going to skyrocket the cost of laptops, tablets, and gaming PCs. And it's turned out to be true. So we've got to buy a new computer at home because of Microsoft stuff. And I was told by my partner, it's going to cost us twice what it would have cost us last year. And other people are finding that out as well. And there was a article on with Jesse and on Afternoons a couple of weeks ago. And one of the new Samsung smartphones is nearly $5,000. You know.
2: Wow, so this is a huge uptick in those prices. And this is directly because of the commodities themselves becoming more expensive because they're in greater demand.
3: Yes. It's not just, it's a bit of a doom scrolling type thing, but it's true. I mean, these are why people are so passionate to stop them from being rolled out because of the environmental things. And finally, last but not least, is the use of land. So I use a lot of land. So the one in Southland is only 121 acres, which is still a lot. There's one in the US, I think it's been stopped, but that would have covered 800 acres of land. Mm. And also, of course, these are not built on steep country. These are built on nice flat land, which would otherwise be growing food, and we do need food to live.
2: Indeed. Now, you have painted quite the picture of doom, in some ways, about data centres, but there must be a good bit. Where's the good bit? Come on, Alex.
3: Okay, this is what people are saying about the good bit, is that they say, well, look, we can have cures in cancer and other medical breakthroughs by using, you know, these AI data centres. Well, you actually can do that without using the highly intensive and electrical uses. You can use more what they call narrow AI, which are being used. There's different types of AIs. And so there are ones that are really good for this. Another one, the irony is brilliant, is they say, well, we need AI, all this massive computing power to solve climate change. And there's other people saying, so you're contributing to it and then say you'll solve it. But again, there are a lot of people who are already using AI, which is not so energy intensive, to actually come up with really good potential solutions, just that they... you know, don't necessarily want to use them. And there's a really good book that I'm listening to at the moment called Empire of AI. And I think the author was actually interviewed on Radio New Zealand. So I'd urge people to go back to that interview as well to listen to that. So, yeah, I mean, so far, those two positive things. I mean, I don't know what else. Take your job. It's a good thing, I guess. Self-driving cars, maybe. There's a lot of pushback from people now because a lot has been promised by AI, and you know, are people any happier? Is it creating more jobs? You know, I don't really see any of that.
2: I mean, I guess there will be some jobs, certainly in the construction of a data center and the like, which is a relatively short term job in and of itself. Are there going to be permanent jobs, high wage jobs associated with this?
3: Well, they estimate in Southland they'll be about 50 to 80 permanent jobs just from that one data centre, which might sound really, really good. But if you just take that into context with the other manufacturing that's closing down. So just last year, just in Tokoroa alone, there was, 350 jobs lost with two...
4: RNZ News at 9 o'clock. Kia ora, good evening. I'm Mark Leishman. Wellington's mayor says councils need to merge to ensure the region thrives in the future. City councillors have unanimously voted today to merge into a large regional authority. Following hours-long debate, councillors expressed a preference for a Wellington super city, combining the Hutt Valley, Porirua and Central City. But they ultimately voted to support a wider Wellington-Wairarapa model too. Mayor Andrew Little says Wellington needs a stronger voice for economic growth and climate change.
5: Put aside Head Start. Put aside the dodgy process. Can we seriously address those big challenges under the status quo? My view is not.
4: Tomorrow, regional mayors will negotiate on the exact model being put forward to ministers by Sunday. Auckland's mayor says he's delighted to have an opening date for the long-awaited City Rail Link subway. The underground rail track will open on Sunday, September 13th, after a decade of work, with the total price blowing out from an initial $3.4 billion to $5.5 billion. The CRL will bring two underground stations on Karangahape Road and near Altia Square, and is expected to take about 20 minutes off the average commute. Wayne Brown says the true test will be the rugby test between the All Blacks and Australia in October. He says it's no secret he's been unhappy with the cost of the City Rail Link, but he's delighted that he's lived long enough to see it open. A new Plymouth councillor says a vote to spend $1.3 million on an alternative proposal for local government reform is a case of double dipping. New Plymouth has been working on the Pathfinder concept with the soon-to-be disestablished Taranaki Regional Council, which is picking up half the cost. Councillor Dini Moehu says ratepayers across the province will be hit.
6: So $1.3 million not just from the New Plymouth District ratepayers, but every ratepayer across Taranaki to just do our one. I don't think that's fair.
4: Councillor Moehu questions whether the MPDC Chief Executive Steve Ruru, who holds the same position at the TRC, has a conflict of interest. Steve Ruru says the conflicts are minimal and manageable. South Korea says North Korea has fired an unidentified projectile towards the sea to the east of the Korean Peninsula. The Japanese government has said it's believed to be a ballistic missile. The launch follows a series of tests this year, including short-range ballistic missiles, artillery rockets, and other tactical weapons designed to bolster North Korea's military capabilities. Neither the United States nor Oman has commented on a claim by Iran that it and Oman have almost completed an agreement on a new route for shipping through the Strait of Hormuz. The agreement would also mean the Iranian authorities would exercise some sovereign control over the strait for the first time. The BBC's John Donison reports.
7: So far, we only have Iran's word that any progress has been made towards reopening the vital shipping lane through which 20% of the world's oil would normally pass. A foreign ministry spokesperson in Tehran said coordinates had been agreed with Oman that would allow vessels to pass in and out of the strait. But the warning that third parties should not interfere means all eyes will now be on the White House and whether President Trump gives his approval. It could still all unravel.
4: A tech expert says Māori need to engage with big tech companies in order to normalise te reo. In July, Google and the Māori Language Commission launched an artificial intelligence-powered text-to-speech model for Google Maps that can correctly pronounce Māori place names. University of Waikato computer science professor Te Taka Keegan says te reo has been bastardised by tech platforms in the past, but this is a step towards normalising the language.
8: There is a trade-off. I don't believe we're selling our soul to the devil because Google has agreed that we retain IP on our data. What we are doing is we are engaging with big tech for a solution that ultimately I feel will be better for our language.
4: Under the partnership, Google will lease the IP from the commission, who will act as guardians of the data in the short term. And that's the news.
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4: And we're back with Emile Donovan very shortly with Nights. We have the forecast till midnight Friday now from Met Service. Northland to Whanganui, including the Central High Country, generally fine with morning frosts, with areas of cloud developing tomorrow afternoon and the odd late shower about the coast from Waikato to Taranaki. Coromandel Peninsula, the Bay of Plenty, Gisborne to Wairarapa. Fine morning and evening frosts. Manawatu to Wellington, mainly fine tonight with cloudy periods tomorrow and a few showers possible in the morning and evening. Buller to Fiordon gets fine weather this evening with occasional rain tomorrow, possibly heavy from the afternoon. Nelson and Marlborough fine tonight, a frosty start again tomorrow, then cloud increasing with scattered rain from the afternoon. Canterbury, Otago and Southland fine tonight, partly cloudy.

0: professional. Had a good text in from somebody suggesting a novel for Daniel to take a look at. Hello, Emil. How about Smith's Dream? Says this correspondent. Smith's Dream by C.K. Stead. Precursor to the equally brilliant Sleeping Dogs. It's one of the great political novels with modern resonance. In addition to obvious ones, Brave New World, for example. That's a good shout. If you do have a... I mean, I am loath to tell Daniel what to read and talk about. He'll have ideas of his own. But if you do have a political novel that you'd like us to suggest to Daniel, you can text through your recommendation to 2101 or send us an email. knights@rnz.co.nz is the place to do that. Richard Shaw is here a bit later on. Professor Richard Shaw from Massey University. We're going to be discussing the term working class and how that term has changed over the past 40 years or so since new union membership, I suppose, peaked in the mid-80s, what the term working class means in this day and age, how political parties have adapted to the changing nature of working class, and whether it is as substantial, important, organised, a political monolith as it's been. And plenty more besides that. That's at about 25 past 9. That, along with some Pacific Ways, will take us through to 10, and then we'll have an episode of The Detail and a reading for you to take us through to 11. Right now, though, 8.5 minutes past 9, we have a quiz to attend to. We have 5 questions, 6 if you include the entry question on the page in front of me, prepared by the fiendish quizmaster himself, and 3 brave, noble, clever, devastatingly attractive quizzes on the line. Let's meet them. Number 1. Oh, it's a legend of the quiz. Joining us from Dunedin, it's Anna Lowe. Kia ora, Anna Lowe.
1: Hello, Emil. How are you?
0: I'm very well.
1: I have to laugh about your devastatingly attractive quizzes.
0: Devastatingly. That's my favourite. That's my favourite. Sort of intensifier for the word attractive, you know, devastatingly attractive, devastatingly handsome, because it does sort of conjure up, doesn't it, the image of someone who's so beautiful that you're almost heartbroken at their existence, you know?
1: That's right, everybody's falling over.
0: Exactly, yeah, devastatingly attractive.
1: Exactly.
0: Anilos, it's been pretty cold in your part of the country lately, that's what I've heard. Did you go skiing down Baldwin Street?
1: No,
0: yeah,
1: but I went to the Esplanade for lunch and just sat out and watched one very brave surfer.
0: The Esplanade, for people who don't know, the Esplanade restaurant, it's a wonderful restaurant, walk-in only, I think, and it's right on St. Clair Beach, isn't it? And St. Clair is already a pretty cold beach at the best of times.
1: Yes. Absolutely. So here was this guy, and he didn't even wear a hood.
0: Oh,
1: and I was just trying to imagine. Crazy.
0: You get secondhand chillblains from that, don't you? It's just...
1: Totally.
0: Do you like the cold, Anna Lowe?
1: Yeah, I actually do. I'm much better in the cold than in the heat.
0: Yeah.
1: I'm from Holland originally, and Dunedin, and where I'm from at the coastal area, as it was when I grew up, is very similar. So I'm right in my comfort zone here.
0: There is something very nice about being rugged up, isn't there? You know, when you've got your polyprops on, and then you've got your underlayer, and then you've got your T-shirt, and then you've got your jersey, and then you've got your coat, and then you've got your beanie, and then you've got your scarf and your gloves, and it just feels kind of cozy and nice.
1: And with all that beautiful merino and possum, beautiful. Yes, great.
0: How have you been keeping yourself busy today, Anna Lowe?
1: As I said, I had 2 good dog walks and some lunch with a dear friend at the Esplanade, and we shared a pizza and a salad, and we sat there for 2 hours looking at all the people wandering past with their dogs, and just lovely.
0: Beautiful. Right? Well, that ties in quite nicely with the approximate topic of tonight's quiz as well, which is canines. Anna Lowe, you're going to kick us off in a minute or two. You know the rules of the quiz better than just about everybody, including the quiz master at this stage. So good luck to you. We'll chat to you in a minute or
1: Thank
0: two.
1: Thank you.
0: That's Anna Lowe in Dunedin. Quizzy number 2 joining us from Wellington. It's Jill. Kia ora, Jill.
2: Kia ora. How are you?
0: I'm very well, Jill. How are you doing?
2: Very good.
0: Speaking of cold, I mean, how are things in Wellington today? It sounds like it was pretty nasty overnight.
2: It was, but today was a beautiful day.
0: Lovely.
2: It was sunny in the sunshine. Don't want to

0: go into the shadowy bits, but yeah, no, it was a great day.
1: It's kind of nice, isn't it, when it's sunny outside, but you absolutely want to be in the sun because it's still freezing cold.
0: Yeah, absolutely. And I mean, a bit of sunshine, it just cheers you up.
1: Yeah,
0: so great to see it today.
1: A bit of that vitamin D, yeah. Excellent. How have you kept yourself out of mischief today, Jill?
0: Well, I'm part of a little inner city Wellington group, and we were doing some planting today in a side street that we've adopted. There's some planter boxes in it looking a bit sad. And so a very nice person at our beautiful new library donated some flowers and plants to us, and we've been putting them in place.
1: Absolutely gorgeous.
0: Fingers crossed they cope with the winter.
1: Are you green of thumb, Jill?
0: Me? No, I am the gardener's assistant.
1: Right. So. Yeah.
0: I have to be told what are weeds and not weeds, so I don't pull out the wrong thing.
1: I'm exactly the same as you, Jill, except I think that I would be your assistant. I would be I'd be the muscle carting things away.
0: Oh, that'd be handy, actually. Plants can get quite heavy.
1: That's true. Well, most certainly, especially weeds, and especially when you don't know what is and isn't a weed, then you can end up with a lot of stuff, can't you?
0: Yeah, you can get in a lot of trouble.
1: And you can, yeah. All right, Jill, your cuisine number two tonight. If Analos is defeated by the Quizmaster, we'll chat to you then. Good luck to you as well.
0: Thank you very much.
1: That is Jill in Wellington. And cuisine number three, joining us from Auckland, speaking of legends of the quiz, it's the man himself, it's Renee. Kia ora, Renee.
2: Good Emil. How are you?
1: I'm very well, thank you, my friend. How are you?
2: Oh, not too bad. It's been a while.
1: It's been a long time. I was trying to think back. It can't have been quite a year, but it can't be far off that.
2: Nah, not quite that far. My son's now 20 months old.
1: I was just trying to think, because the first time that we spoke, he hadn't been born, had he?
2: That is correct.
1: And now he's 20 months old.
2: Yeah, and he's playing in the bus in front of me. So
1: oh, my God.
2: He might chime in to help.
1: Renee, one of these days I'm going to put out the call for a quiz, and we're going to get it. Is it Theo?
2: Yeah, it's Theodore.
1: It's Theodore. That's right. Yes, yeah. It's Theo.
2: Yeah.
1: And one of these days I'm going to get a text in, and it's going to be an entry into the quiz, and it's going to be from Theo. And
2: then it will be.
1: And then I'll really know that the quiz has done its dash by then.
2: That's so true.
1: How has your day been, Renee? What have you been up to?
2: Just working, and then we took our dog Coral for a walk, and then just time for bath time.
1: Fantastic. And I think that both Coral and Theo have actually had their photographs taken with the night smoke that you won yourself.
2: They have.
1: Ago. Yeah,
2: they have indeed.
1: So I'm very glad to hear it. All right, he's back for more. That's a good endorsement of the mug. It's taking good care of you then, Renee.
2: Exactly.
1: Right.
2: It's great.
1: All right. Very good. All right, mate. Your cuisine number three, you know the rules. If Jill and Analos are defeated, we'll chat to you then. Good luck to you as well. That's Renee in Auckland. Those are our three cuisines. The quiz tonight loosely connected to the theme of canines. And for every question any of our cuisines gets right, they get an entry into the draw for the night's mug. The more questions they get right, the more likely they are to win the mug. Analos, is that everything?
3: I think it's everything.
1: I think that's everything. Yeah. All right. Okay. Question number one. Actually, the entry question, first of all. No points for this, but pride. Very simple. What breed of dog am I?

0: And also, I'm not even going to give you the options. What kind of dog is Snoopy, please?
1: It's a beagle.
0: He's a beagle. Yes, he is. He is a beagle.
1: I grew up with a beagle.
0: Oh, did you? What was your beagle's name?
1: I'm trying to think how to... Flap.
0: Flap.
1: Flap.
0: Flap.
1: Flap.
0: Flap.
1: Because when he would shake his head and the ears would go...
0: Flap.
1: It made the sound of flap, flap, flap, flap. So we called him Flap.
0: I thought for a second, Annalos, that Flap was like the Dutch word for Roger or something, you know? But no, it's really just Flap.
2: Well, I don't know.
0: You know, Dutch is a funny language. It's a beautiful language. It's a funny language. You never know.
1: Yeah.
0: All right. Well done. Question number one in the quiz proper. Wolves are a type of canine, aren't they, Annalos?
1: Yep.
0: They are, wolves. The big bad wolf is a villain in many fairy tales, isn't he, Annalos?
1: Yeah. Yep.
0: My question to you is, which of the following fairy tales features a big bad wolf? Is it A, Cinderella, B, Snow White, or C, Little Red Riding Hood?
1: Little Red Riding Hood.
0: I don't know what the quizmaster's on with this. What kind of question is that?
1: I don't know.
0: I guess he's going to keep you guessing, doesn't he? Maybe he's trying to lull you into a false sense of security.
1: I know, I'm dreading it.
0: Question number two. Canines are a species. But if you break the word down, K is a letter and 9 is a number. Isn't that right?
1: Mm-hmm.
0: Yeah.
1: Yep.
0: What number letter of the alphabet is K? Is it A, the 9th letter of the alphabet, B, the 11th letter of the alphabet, or C, the 13th letter of the alphabet?
1: The 11th.
0: Oh, quick as a flash. Did you count that out on your fingers, or are you just...
1: Yeah, fingers.
0: You did it that quickly?
1: Yeah. I didn't listen to the options, I just started counting.
0: This is the benefit of experience, isn't it? You know, you've been here before. You're not awed by any of this. This is just This is a day. This is work for you.
1: You know, I've been so often, and I've never had a mug, so I'm desperate.
0: Have you really not won a mug?
1: No.
0: That's just nuts. That's got to defy statistics.
1: It's a bit sad, isn't it?
0: It is a bit sad. Right. Well, hey, you're on your way.
1: Okay. Three.
0: Question number three. Here's some music. Here's the music.
3: The Jackal. Hey. The Jackal.
0: That is a song called The Jackal by Ronnie Jordan, and a great song it is. But there is a very famous thriller novel, Annalos, which is called Day of the Jackal.
1: Yes.
0: Who wrote it? A. John Grisham, B. Patricia Cornwall, or C. Frederick Forsyth?
1: Frederick Forsyth.
0: Again, quick as a flash. Renaissance woman, Annalos, more than equal to the quizmaster. There we go. Well done. Question number four also has some music. Here it is.

0: crib, ma.
1: That is a song called Drop It Like It's Hot by the American rapper Snoop Dogg. Are you a big fan of Snoop Dogg, Analos?
2: No.
1: Okay. Snoop Dogg, a very famous American rapper, sang that song, rapped that song, Drop It Like It's Hot. But my question to you is, what is Mr. Dogg's real name, please? Is it A, Calvin Broadus? Is it B, Noah Allington? Or is it C, Jeremiah Fitzwallace?
2: Okay, I have to totally guess here, and I'm going to go for A.
1: A, Calvin Broadus?
2: Mm-hmm.
1: It is indeed Calvin Broadus. Well done. Yes,
2: no way.
1: Yeah, it is.
2: Oh, my God.
1: I mean, it would be kind of fun if Snoop Dogg's real name was Jeremiah Fitzwallace, but it's still pretty fun that his name is Calvin Broadus. Yes, well done. Woo. All right, look at this. Well done. 4 out of 4. We've already had a 5 out of 5 this week. My word, this Quizmaster is just humbled, being humbled by the brains of the night's listeners. Question number 5. Canines, in addition to being jackals and dogs and wolves and all of this good stuff, they are also a kind of tooth, a type of tooth. We have canines, Analos.
2: Mm-hmm.
1: We have canines.
2: Yeah.
1: How many canines do most humans have? Is it A, 2, B, 4, or C, 8?
2: 2.
1: Oh, that's so close. Oh, it's not 2. Oh, it's not 2.
2: Too quick.
1: Oh, dear. But hey, who cares? 4 out of 5. Gee, that's pretty good going. Well done.
2: 4 tickets.
1: Absolutely marvellous. 4 tickets, yes. And, you know, we don't do quizzes on Friday anymore, Analo. So I like those odds for you. I like those odds. Who knows?
2: You.
1: We will draw a prize winner next Monday.
2: Cool.
1: Nonetheless, you've done as good a job as you can. Lovely chatting to you, as always. And take care. Maybe talk again soon.
2: Great that you're back on.
1: Thank you. Thanks, mate.
2: All right. Bye, Emil.
1: That is Analos. In Dunedin, the first quizzee tonight, getting the first 4 questions right, but then falling on question number 5, which means Jill, you're going to bring it home for us.
3: Okay. Standing by.
1: Standing by. How would you have done, Jill? Well, that was a very impressive showing by Analos.
3: I think I would have got 3 out of 4. She's a terrific. She's pretty amazing.
1: She's a gun, that's for sure.
3: I'm a newbie, so be kind.
1: Yeah. Well, I mean, the fortunate thing for you, Jill, is that Analos has taken one of the incorrect answers off the table. So it's a straight 50-50 for this one. Canines are a type of tooth, the question reads. We humans have canines. And so how many canines do most humans have? That's the question. We know it's not 2. So what do you reckon? Is it B, 4, or C, 8?
3: 4.
1: 4 is the correct answer, Jill.
3: Thank you.
1: There we go. One up, one down. Boom. Well done. Excellent. Yeah. So if you think of your teeth, you got the 2, you know, the 2 in the middle, up the top, those 2.
3: Yeah.
1: Yeah. And then there's the ones next to them. It's the ones next to them.
3: Are also kind of canine-y.
1: Yeah, they're kind of pointy. And the ones on the bottom as well. It's the same ones on the bottom. Those are your canines. Most humans have 4 canines. So there you go. Well done, Jill.
3: Recognize them from the dogs.
1: Recognize, indeed. There you go. Jill, congratulations, well done. You had 1 question and you dismantled it very elegantly. So 1 entry for you going in the draw for the night's mug. Good luck to you and thanks for playing the quiz.
3: Thank you.
1: Alrighty.
3: Wonderful.
1: Take care. Have a great night. Thanks for listening.
3: Okay. Bye.
1: That's Jill in Wellington. 1 question up, 1 question down, which means no Renee tonight. Renee, I'm sorry.
4: Oh, that's all good. Well done to both of them. Fantastic.
1: You can go and swill a chamomile tea out of that night's mug.
4: I reckon. That's a nice night for it.
1: All right, mate. Hey, lovely chatting to you. Do it again soon.
4: Andrew, take care. Bye.
1: It's Renee in Auckland. And 20-month-year-old Theo. And Coral the dog. And let me tell you that Theo and Coral are both very, very cute. Tell you that for free. The time is almost exactly 24 minutes past 9.
5: This is Nights with Emil Donovan on RNZ National.
1: And, well, let's talk a bit of politics. Election day, edging closer, you know this. We're almost running out of ways to say that in interesting ways. But while the official campaign's still weeks away, politicians already falling over themselves to convince us that they are the champions of ordinary working New Zealanders. But who actually... Who is the working class in New Zealand in 2026? You know, if you think of working class in your mind's eye, what are you imagining? I'd be interested to hear your thoughts on this. 2101's the number. Who is the working class in New Zealand in 2026? And is anyone really speaking for them or indeed to them? Well, to help us answer that and maybe delve a bit into the history of the term working class and who traditionally has constituted that economic base, that voter base, that political movement, we welcome friend of the show, Professor Richard Shaw from Massey University. Richard, kia ora to you. Really lovely to have you on the program. Thanks for your time.
0: Kia ora, Emil. I'm sitting here with my chamomile tea, but it's not in one of your mugs.
1: Sorry. Well, Richard, you know how you can get your hands on one of them.
0: I do.
1: I mean, actually, let me throw that question at you. In your mind's eye, let's not mind the here and now, but in your mind's eye, what do you think of? Like, what is the image that comes to mind when you hear the term working class?
0: Manual labour.
1: Right, yeah.
0: But, you know, now I'm going to do that thing, that irritating thing, where I'm going to say, but it depends, yeah. Emil. That's the image that I have. I suspect that for people of my generation, I'm in my early 60s, and maybe one or two generations beneath that might be the image, but I bet it's not the image. I'd be really interested to know if you have anybody in their late teens, early 20s, even early 30s, if they get in touch with you with their response to your question, because there are quite a lot of different definitions. There's no formal definition.
1: Yeah.
0: Usually, if you look at things like the Household Labour Force Survey or Stats NZ census data, they group people by occupations, and I think the closest you'd get would be that grouping of machine operators and drivers and labourers and some trade workers. But there are lots of different ways that people conceive of the working class these days. I think probably the broadest one is the working class is anybody who sells their labour for a wage.
1: Yeah.
0: But you know, that would include an awful lot of people who we wouldn't think of
1: That exactly is kind of the point. But we'll touch on that theme a bit later on. I mean, I did just get a text in from someone who says, working class, the working class works productively for wages, not salary, most definitely, this person says, not sitting in an office doing admin. But that in and of itself is interesting, right? Because, why not? Why isn't a person who's sitting in an office a member of the working class? I suppose it being so imprecise is maybe an advantage, but also a disadvantage.
0: Well, I think once upon a time there would have been a really classical distinction, as that correspondent of yours has just pointed out, between somebody who's not sitting in an office, because that person looks like a manager or a professional class, and they're probably a salaried position. They're probably not working for wages back in the day, but now they might be. Now, with the gig economy and the advent of precarious work, and in some parts of the world, but not here, zero-hour contracts, you might actually have somebody who is sitting in an office or behind an Amazon conveyor line who is pretty precarious and who might well fit a more capacious definition of working class. Yeah, it's a difficult one to land on.
1: Well, it is, and we haven't at all talked about income, and that, I suppose, is, again, kind of telling, because you can't really attach it to income, right? Like, you can't say you're working class if you earn under X amount, because, you know, a plumber making 150K might consider themselves working class. A contracted university lecturer on 70K might not. The relationship to income is there, but it's definitely not the same.
0: No, but there are definitions, particularly in the sociological literature, that do exactly what you've just said. They look at income as a measure of really a distinction between the haves and the have-nots. So the nature of the occupation that generates the income is less of an issue than the size and the regularity of the income. I think with deindustrialization and automation and a really significant change in the fundamental physicality of work, and when did that happen? It starts in the 1970s, maybe it accelerates in the 80s, 90s. Mm. The classical definition of the working class, and in my head, that is somebody who is doing manual labour, except possibly not on a farm. Mm. So there is a collective aspect to this as well. I think it's maybe not a share milker. That is not somebody who I would classically have thought of as working class. Working class has something to do with wage labour, but it also has to do with working in a collective environment. But that has changed radically in the last 30 to 40 years.
1: Exactly. And I guess, you know, some people might think this is all kind of semantics, but I guess, you know, what words mean and what people choose to identify with is actually quite important when we talk politics. I mean, certainly we can say, we can all agree on the idea, I would think, that the mobilisation of the working class in the labour movement is surely one of the most significant political movements of the modern age.
0: Yep. And certainly in this country. Absolutely. Yes. The really short answer to what you've just said is yes. That has been one of the great structuring stories of the organisation of party politics internationally, and certainly in this country. You know, you have the Liberal Party, which comes together 1890 or thereabouts. It has a propertied wing, but it also has a working wing to it, and those two wings start to fall out with each other a decade or two into the 20th century, and the property element of the Liberals goes on to form the Reform Party. The Liberals become something called United, and then they merge into the Contemporary National Party in 1936. And the working members of the original political alliance that backed the Liberal government for the 22 years that it was in office, that splinters into various radical and social democratic and socialists and proto-Labour parties. There's this really interesting process of period of kind of multi-party government in the front end of the 20th century before the formal formation of the New Zealand Labour Party in 1916. And that comes out of organised Labour's realisation, particularly after the Waihi strike and the 1913 strike, that Labour really needs a political wing, that Labour by itself is not going to defeat the politicians that are coming after them, the special constables and so on. And so certainly the history of the New Zealand Labour Party through until the great rupture of the early 1980s, that's absolutely tied to a particular understanding of the nature of the working class and its manual labourers.
1: Let's talk a bit about that past 40 years then. And if we look at, you talk about the process of deindustrialisation and how you know, the ructions that kind of sent through not only New Zealand, other countries as well, but definitely New Zealand. I think if we take 85, I believe that 85 is the high point of union membership in New Zealand. What have we observed since then in terms of that phrase, the working class, and what it means and who it applies to?
0: Well, 1984, the rupture between the parliamentary wing of the New Zealand Labour Party, the Labour government, which is formed in July of 1984, and organised Labour, the trade unions in particular, that's a really significant moment, in part because organised Labour would not necessarily have seen that rupture coming. Not terribly many people did, I think. But that's a moment you can point to. You're right, 1984, 1985, you've got something approaching 50% union penetration. You know, it's concentrated in some sectors more than others, but it's pretty high. And Roger Douglas and his program of economic structural reform starts to split political labour from organised labour. And there are sort of two things that happen there, I think. One is you can say that's when the relationship between organised labour and political labour becomes very, very fraught. It's kind of rehabilitated to some extent under Helen Clark, but it's never quite the same again. But the corollary of that is that political labour becomes a broader church than it had been. Yeah. So there is a contest within the New Zealand Labour Party and certainly within that fourth Labour government over the appropriate nature of the constitutional relationship between organised labour and political labour. But Douglas's reforms, followed by the 1991 budget under the fourth national government, there's a period of 10 years or so during which the institutional arrangements that have been put in place, industrial conciliation and arbitration, collective bargaining agreements, all of the architecture that's characterised the country in the post-war period, the post-Second War period in particular, but that goes way back too as well to the beginning of the 20th century, that's dismantled.
1: Mm.
0: Substantially, and so the rates of union membership start to fall.
1: And I suppose, you know, you talked there about the broadening of the Labour Party church. the people involved with that might say, well, we had to do that out of necessity because New Zealand's economy was changing massively during that time. You talked about the deindustrialisation. We've become way less manufacturing oriented, way more service oriented. Knowledge jobs have exploded. As you've said, union membership has kind of decayed. So maybe they kind of had to pivot and broaden out what working class is to remain relevant as a political force.
0: I can feel an MMP question coming on here because I think what I might in broad terms I would agree with some of that, Emil, but I think that there's an imperative under the old electoral arrangements which support a two-party system that make it really, really hard for anybody else, social credit, whomever, to get a parliamentary foothold. There is absolutely an imperative under that system for a catch-all party like Labour to broaden its base. It's got to go. If you believe in Anthony Downs' economic theory of democracy, the biggest chunk of voting support is in the middle of the normal distribution curve. So you have to go there and find those people. And if more and more of those people are not classically working class, then you have to have a policy appeal, a pitch, which is going to bring them in. Otherwise, you're not going to be in power at all. So there's that. There's a sort of a structural element to the electoral arrangements. But I think that there's probably an entire 7-day conversation to be had around the way in which those changes were introduced, implemented, yeah, driven through by both the Fourth Labour and the Fourth National governments. There are some equity questions and some natural justice questions about who paid what price and the sequencing in which that price was paid. But I think in purely pragmatic political terms, it would be difficult to disagree with what you have said. If Labour is going to remain a political force, if it's going to be salient, if it's ever going to form the government again, then it has to broaden its policy appeal once the fundamental structure of the economy starts to shift.
1: I've just got a couple of texts in which are so fascinating, and I just want you to comment on kind of the dichotomy between these two things. Someone says, working class is a cultural base, it's where you're from, and generally it's people who hold a socialist ideal. It's not about wage or standing. The working class has a transparency that middle class people don't have. It's about values and mindset. And then someone else, to me, a relatively young millennial, working class is anyone that has to work rather than chooses to work, i.e. trust fund babies are not working class, the implication being anyone who's not a trust fund baby or makes an income through passive means is technically working class.
0: Anybody who has to work, there will be people who have to work of necessity who don't necessarily have the social connections, the cultural ties, the sense of personal and political and collective identity that comes from having a trade. I mean, that is a really long, interesting conversation that we might have with people about what it was like when we were all joiners, not literally joiners, but when we joined things. And one of the things that we joined was a trade union, and the local church might have been another thing, and a community group and a footy group or whatever the case may be. But there is a long history of a long labour history in which membership of unions and other collectivities associated with your trade or your guild was the place you went to. They were your people. That was the place that you went to for a sense of where you stood in the world, both economically and socially and perhaps politically. I mean, that starts to go in 1991, I think, and it goes really quickly. This is where your second correspondent comes in. I think it's a more, I'm going to use the word bleak. I might need to stand corrected on that. But it is a slightly more nihilistic understanding of the nature of work. This is something that you have to do. It isn't something necessarily that you gain a sense of identity from. It may not be something that you spend your life doing. Nobody has careers anymore. People just have tasks or lots and lots and lots of different jobs. So that is a fundamental shift in the political economy. And on top of that come some cultural and some social shifts as well. And maybe the fundamental shifts lead to a reduction in all of the various positive intrinsic externalities that come from being a part of a trade or a guild or a group of people who take pride in their work and are remunerated from it and have sustainable income and it's well paid and so on and so forth. And that is all replaced. The logic of employment changes. It becomes much more transactional, much more international. We lose those ties that bind, maybe.
1: Do you think that the working class is still a coherent and powerful political force in 2026?
0: It's a coherent and powerful and political idea, I think. Is it in material terms, union membership is, you know, high teens, low 20%, and it's particularly concentrated in the public service. I don't know that there is a political party out there that is primarily campaigning in an attempt to attract the working class. The New Zealand Labour Party will do that, but they will use forms of language that will attract other people as well. And working people, even if we go with a reasonably conventional working people, are manual labourers, or they're machine operators or whatever the case may be, they are also no longer bolted on to the New Zealand Labour Party. 2023, from memory, this is a New Zealand election survey data, I think, and again, I might stand corrected, around about 34-35% of what might be classified as the working class vote went to the New Zealand Labour Party. Mm-hmm. So it's going all over the place. It's going elsewhere. New Zealand First, I think, with a particular imagination about what New Zealand is or should be or could be again, that is going to be attracting a certain proportion of people who are in manual labour. So that really close relationship between organised labour or disorganised labour and the New Zealand Labour Party, that's now, in broad terms, I think, a thing of the past. It hasn't gone. Occupation is still a really strong predictor of how you vote, not just if you are working class. It's less strong than it was, and there's a whole other thing to be spoken about, which has to do with the fragmentation of the vote and the change in the things that motivate people to cast their votes in particular political directions.
1: The fragmentation of the vote, and also perhaps, I suppose, the fragmentation of what can and can't be considered working class. I'm sorry, we're running light on time, but I did want to ask you this. You know, a lot of critiques of modern leftist, with sort of centre-left politics, focus on a perceived kind of alienation, I guess, of the working class, and the ubiquity of academics and public servants and teachers, and this perception of kind of a snarky or paternalistic tone. You know, we know what's best, just do what we do and everyone will be fine. Do you think that that has kind of happened in centre-left parties around the world, that this sort of splintering of the working class or shrinking of the traditional working class has led to kind of an identity crisis?
0: If it has, I don't think it's unique to centre-left parties. Mm. I mean, some of the terminology that you use, I think, captures a thing, which is a kind of a technocratic approach to doing politics, a slightly patronising, just vote us in, then leave us alone for 3 years, and we'll do what's best for you. But that is absolutely not something that the centre-left has a monopoly on at all. That is a broader issue about the state of representative politics, both in this country and more generally. So I'm not sure that is necessarily something that can be levelled at the centre left. There is certainly many more. There are more salient issues which cleave people to the left or the right, or the centre left or the centre right, than there used to be. You know, once upon a time there were sort of three or four. There was the religious secular split, there's the urban-rural split, there's the centrist provincial split, and there's labour and capital. That has become much, much, much more complex now. There are questions of ethnicity, and there are questions of the environment, and there is gender, and there are all sorts of other cleavages, which is the term that the political science literature uses, which structure the way people vote. And I think that the salience of work, particularly manual labour, is now one of several other things that might shape the way in which you vote. So I'm not sure that, to the extent that the relationship between political and organised labour is not what it was, I don't think you could necessarily say that's because there are people in centre-left parties which patronise or who patronise working class people.
1: Mm. This is a really interesting topic, Richard. I've got so much more that I want to discuss with you about it, but I'm afraid we've run out of time. I'm really sorry. I'd love to get you back to sort of continue this at some stage in the future, because I think it's really interesting heading into this election. But for now, I'll say thank you very much. As always, really nice talking to you, and I look forward to next time.
0: Likewise. Thanks a lot, Emil.
1: That is Richard Shaw there, Professor Richard Shaw from Massey University. On the subject of working class, a texter writes, "I've worked physical jobs all my life, but when I ended up in hospital from a motorcycle accident, I saw what the doctors and nurses had to do." Now, that's real physical hard work, this person says. That's an interesting perspective. Thanks for that. We've got an episode of The Detail coming up for you after the news at 10 o'clock, and then we have the final episode of our reading, The Open Accounts of an Honesty Box by Julie Helene, read for us by Darlene Mohiki. But right now, to take us to the pips, here's some Pacific Waves.
6: Kia ora ana koutou katoa. This is Pacific Waves from RNZ Pacific. I'm Waratuila Epitela. Coming up, rescued climbers recovering well in Honiara, Solomon Islands. Pacifica unemployment figures paint a grim picture. And big political and economic challenges for New Caledonia's new president. The mother of a Kiwi climber trapped in a ravine in Solomon Islands for more than a week says her son and his friend are doing well after a pretty harrowing experience. Keanu Isaacson, 25, and Luca Zylstra-Law, 19, were climbing the highest peak in Solomon Islands when they got stuck for 8 days before being rescued on Tuesday. Kaya Selby reports.
7: Keanu and Luca are avid mountain climbers, and they dealt with harsh alpine weather before. Mount Popamanisio is notorious for its heavy rain and strong winds, but it was a dry season. The central Guadalcanal has gone months with minimal rainfall. So Denny Hall and Tana Zylstra didn't think much of it when their sons hadn't messaged them for a couple of days.
8: We got in one of these EPIRC messages every single day, just saying, checking in, everything's fine, love you. We had no idea that anything was wrong, just that maybe they'd forgotten.
7: But on the third day, a message to stir their worst fears finally came.
8: Urgent, urgent, requiring helicopter evacuation. Cannot go forwards, cannot go backwards.
7: They didn't know it at the time, but Keanu and Luca were trapped on an outcrop in a ravine. The river below had swollen, and they dealt with waves of torrential rain and rockfalls which threatened serious injury at any moment.
8: They actually had been trapped for 3 days before they sent out the distress call, hoping to be able to figure a way out for themselves. Keanu was employed by a skills company. One of them is ropes access. So if the boys could have gotten themselves out there using rope, that would have been happening. But the drop from the waterfall where they were, it was just too great.
7: Communication via their satellite phone was fraught. The boys had to conserve their battery. Days passed and the weather was relentless. For consecutive days, the families heard that a rescue hadn't been possible. They thought of a backup plan.
8: Keanu's father was booked for a flight to go over there himself and to try to organise to be dropped as close as possible wherever there was access, and he was going to attempt to abseil to the boys and to hoist them out somehow. We had no idea, but we couldn't sit and wait.
7: But early on Tuesday morning, into the pair's eighth day in the ravine, the rescuers saw a gap in the weather and went for it. Reeling from the experience, Denny later saw a photograph of the boys taken from a helicopter where they were stuck.
8: All I can say is thank God Tanya and I never saw that photograph beforehand, because it totally freaked us out. They were camped right on the precipice of at least a 30 metre drop waterfall on a tiny rock outcrop, very little room to move. So I do not know how they... how they managed to get through that.
7: Denny says the pair are recovering well in Honiara, their spirits high.
8: I will not get to see Keanu, All I want to be able to do is give him a big hug, but he's got to head back to Western Australia. Luca will be home, within the next couple of days, so at least I'll be able to give him a hug. There will be no stopping them, I can promise you that.
7: She says Keanu and Luca are already thinking about their next trip.
6: Pacifica unemployment in Aotearoa remains over double that of the general population, with more than 1 in 10 people jobless in the June quarter. With prospects for employment increasingly bleak, Prime Minister Christopher Luxon says people may need to consider moving to find opportunities. Margot Staunton has this report.
9: Pacifica continue to have the highest unemployment rate out of any ethnic group in Aotearoa at 11.6%. The rate for Māori is 11% and for New Zealand Europeans 4.2%. Overall, the jobless rate for the quarter was 5.6% or 171,000 people. It hasn't been this high since 2015. The Prime Minister claims this is exactly why the country needs policies like Fast Track and a better education system. Christopher Luxon says people may need to move away to find a job.
10: I've spent time in South Island, I've spent time in other parts of the country, and you know, they're crying out for workers in some of those places. You know, that's up for individuals, you know, to make sure that they take opportunities wherever they may be. You know, that's been the history of New Zealand, right? I mean, people have migrated all around this country from different town to town in search of opportunities and jobs, and I encourage people to do the same.
9: Mr. Luxon says it's been an incredibly difficult period and he's trying to give people a sense that there is momentum in the economy. He says 220,000 jobs are expected to be added in the next 4 years. However, Labor's finance spokesperson Barbara Edmonds says Māori, Pacifica and young people are overrepresented amongst the jobless.
11: It is almost double for Māori, and it is definitely double for Pacific. So the impact on them, particularly because we know economic scarring is not just one generation, means they can't put food on the table, they can't pay their rent, they can't afford to do the things that they would like to do.
9: Barbara Edmonds says well-skilled and capable people are leaving New Zealand for opportunities overseas. Meanwhile, Te Pāti Māori describes the latest unemployment figures as unacceptably high. The party's co-leader Rawiri Waititi says it's worse for Māori, Pacific people and the young.
12: No wonder our children are leaving for Melbourne, Paris, London, Washington, because obviously this government is doing a really, really bad job at moving the economy and ensuring that there are jobs here for our people.
9: The regions with the highest unemployment are Northland and Auckland, with rates over 6%. Northland has overtaken Auckland with a jobless rate of 8.8%, up from 5.1%. Support services in the far north warn that this is pushing more families into extreme hardship. The chief executive of Ngāpuhi Iwi Social Services, Moana Irirua, says family violence and the demand for food assistance are both on the rise.
13: When there's that kind of financial and stress on families, there's often increase in the prevalence or the factors that might cause family harm.
9: Moana Irirua says the far north's rural geography compounds financial pressures. Meanwhile, the Salvation Army says nearly 96,000 youngsters aren't in work, education or training. The charity's principal policy analyst, Paul Barber, told Checkpoint that the so-called NEET rate for 15 to 24-year-olds is at a 20-year high. He says more opportunities need to be created for the young, ethnic minorities and those with disabilities.
6: New Caledonia's new president takes office at a time of deep political and economic uncertainty. Melekolo Tukumuli, the first New Caledonian government president of Wallacean heritage, was elected by the territory's 54-member Congress after provincial elections had been delayed since 2024. The former kingmaker now leads New Caledonia's collegial government, following years of tension, unrest and debate over the territory's political future. In the second part of our two-part interview, Island Times senior journalist Nick McQuillan looks at some of the challenges facing New Caledonia's new leader.
14: I think keeping his own constituency happy the southern province, which has historically been a bastion of the anti-independence parties, the recent elections saw strong support for the conservative loyalist parties. They have often a very, conservative, indeed neoliberal policy, cutting back on social services, on public transport, and that really hits the core constituency that supported EVA-OCNN since its founding, like Indigenous Kanak. Many of the poorer people who live in Noumea's northern suburbs, in the outer suburban towns like Paita and Dumbaya, they're not the wealthiest people in New Caledonia, They have common interests around access to services, particularly health, education, public transport, jobs. And so although he's forged an alliance with the Conservative parties, which has resulted in significant advancement for a party that's only got four seats in the Congress, at the same time, he won't be able to fully take up the Conservative policies advocated by the provincial president in the South, Sonia Baques, who's a leading member of Les Républicains, the Loyalist Bloc, and has historically run a pretty conservative policy on social issues, on housing, and so on. So Tucumelli's had to balance between the two major blocs, and it'll be quite a challenge to see how that plays out in coming months, coming years.
15: Do you think that his leadership will bring stronger stability to New Caledonia, considering what's happened in the last couple of years?
14: I think it's too early to tell. Certainly, the provincial elections have left an impasse in advancing on a new political statute for New Caledonia. It's pretty clear that there can be no new agreement since last April, the French National Assembly rejected the draft Bougival Accord, which had been negotiated during 2025. As we've mentioned on the program previously, the French presidential elections are due in May next year, May 2027. That's not that far away. So all sides seem to be saying, let's batten down the hatches, let's fix the economy, let's try and get things back on the rails, and we'll see who's the new president in May next year, go to legislative elections in France in June, soon afterwards. So once there's a new government, a new president established in Paris, that will allow people to come back to the debate about a replacement for the Noumea Accord, the framework agreement that's governed New Caledonia from, you know, since the turn of the century. Until then, I think Tucumelli, his focus on economic rebalancing, economic reform, economic recovery will be broadly accepted by most political leaders.
6: Aotearoa is celebrating Cook Islands Language Week, marking its 15th year since it was added to the Pacific Languages Week calendar. For many New Zealand-born Cook Islanders, it's an opportunity to reconnect with a language that is becoming harder to speak with each generation. Linguist and Cook Islands Māori language advocate Dr. Ake Nicholas shares her language journey with Susana Suisuiki.
16: Born in New Zealand, Dr. Ake Nicholas says her parents moved the family to the Cook Islands while she was still young, a move that she is grateful for as it gave her the opportunity to be immersed in te reo Māori kukiairani. When the family returned to New Zealand, it was a conversation with her teacher that would eventually lead to her current career.
17: When I was six, we moved back to New Zealand, and we moved back to rural Taranaki, which is where I'd been born, and I started school, and I wasn't used to using English at school, and I was having a bit of trouble, and I got taken aside by one of the teachers who was a Māori person, and she said to me, "Oh, do you know that your language is really similar to our language? How do you say this word? How do you say that word? Oh, we say this, and we say this." And I like to say that was the experience when I was 6 years old that turned me on to the idea of linguistics.
16: Today, Dr. Nicholas is one of few Indigenous linguistics researching their own heritage language communities while also passing on the reo to the next generation. She says being able to speak in your cultural language allows people to fully participate in their traditional customs, practices and ceremonies. Dr. Nicholas adds there are wider benefits for communities that maintain their language.
17: We know that migrant communities, like we have here with Pacific people in Aotearoa, who maintain their heritage language better, do better overall.
16: She says there are people who carry a lot of shame for not knowing their language, and that one of the biggest misconceptions is that relearning a cultural language should come naturally.
17: There's sometimes a story goes around that says, oh, the language is in your blood. If you give it a go, it'll be easy for you because that's your heritage. And that's just fake news, right? That's not how language learning works. It's not in your genes or in your blood. It's something that you learn to do from outside stimulus. And that means you're trying to learn your language, whether it's Māori Kuki Aorini or whatever language your family language is no different than you trying to learn Korean or French or any other language.
16: As Cook Islands Language Week encourages more people to embrace their ancestral language, Dr. Nicholas hopes future generations will learn Te Reo Māori Kuki Aorini from an early age. For those starting on their language journey later in life, she has one final message.
17: The struggle is real, number one. It's genuinely hard. And number two, it's not your fault that you are now as an adult or older young person trying to learn this language and it's difficult. And you should give yourself a break a bit when you're feeling stressed out about it.
16: Cook Islands Language Week concludes the Saturday. That's Pacific Waves for today. For all episodes, head over to rnz.co.nz/Pacific. 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
18: RNZ News at 10 o'clock. Paul Maria. Good evening. I'm Mark Leishman. The Prime Minister appears to have blindsided his coalition partners and caught his own caucus off guard with an unexpected campaign promise to hold a referendum on MMP if re-elected. Christopher Luxon made the call on News Talk ZB at the end of an hour-long talkback session. He says coalition governments don't always share the same values.
19: I've got amazing people doing incredible work who take it very seriously. And the question, as I keep saying, is I don't need some yahoo or numpty from some other party around that table. I can do a lot more to get the centre-right agenda into, and the centre being the operative word, done and out the door.
18: Christopher Luxon says he can do better with just National Party ministers and thinks New Zealand would be better served by that. His comments have riled coalition partner and New Zealand First leader Winston Peters. He says Mr. Luxon's promise for a referendum is inexplicable and a power grab, and it's the first he's heard of the idea.
20: I can't imagine why it even passed his mind. Nobody's. I've travelled this country extensively. No one's ever raised this issue with me at all. It's a nonsense issue. People are happy with the democracy they've got, and they're not going to have the two old tired parties taking their freedoms and democracies away from them.
18: Winston Peters says it's 100% a decision by a leader who's worried about his party's polling. Mr. Luxon's talk of an MMP referendum also seems to have taken his National Party colleagues in Parliament by surprise.
21: Well, firstly, guys, I would have to see. I haven't seen the Prime Minister's comments on that.
22: Look, what the PM says is up to the PM.
23: I've just been out of the... I've been doing speeches all day.
24: I'm not sure it's an announcement. It was simply answering the question.
25: Well, it's something that's raised from time to time, but actually more people are raising with me the economy.
18: Meanwhile, the Labour leader says any dissatisfaction with the MMP electoral system is due to Christopher Luxon's poor leadership. Chris Hipkins says a fresh referendum on MMP is unnecessary because the 2011 referendum showed people clearly favour it.
26: If people are dissatisfied with MMP at the moment, it's because of the lack of leadership they've seen from the current Prime Minister, who happens to be Christopher Luxon. He has let the small parties ride roughshod over him and the National Party in a way that's undermined confidence in our entire democratic system.
18: Chris Hipkins says Winston Peters and David Seymour have been calling the shots with no public mandate to do so. A man accused of a string of violent attacks in the Auckland suburb of Epsom yesterday has been hospitalised, delaying his first court appearance. The 49-year-old allegedly assaulted a jogger, stole a car and drove it into a group of Auckland Grammar School students on bikes and killed a dog before being tasered by police. He was due to appear in the Auckland District Court today, but his lawyer asked for more time to talk to her client, who's been admitted to Auckland Hospital. The judge granted the man interim name suppression and has allowed him to appear in court via an audiovisual link on Monday. He's now facing 17 charges, including wounding and injuring with intent, assault with a weapon and ill-treatment of an animal. Transpower is keeping a close eye on temperatures around the country after 2 days of record-breaking electricity use. Clear skies combined with an ongoing cold snap are expected to send temperatures plummeting well below zero in many regions overnight and into tomorrow morning. Early today, a new record was set with an average of about 7,400 megawatts used in the morning's peak. Transpower says it's expecting similar levels of power use tomorrow morning. Aucklanders finally have a date for the opening of the much-anticipated City Rail Link. The underground railway project has been a decade in the making and cost $5.5 billion. The opening date is September the 13th. It was announced a few hours prematurely on an advertising billboard. Transport Minister Chris Bishop says it was an ironic mistake given the delays on the project.
0: The project's late. This is announced early. I mean, at the end of the day, who cares? I mean, whatever. I mean, it got announced at 6 a.m. You know, it's Sunday, September 13. Does it actually matter? No. The point is, it's going to open.
18: Mr. Bishop acknowledged the disruptions for businesses, but added there's an inevitable cost when a country decides on the future it wants to build. An Auckland City florist who's suffered through a decade of disruption says the delays have dampened her excitement to finally see the line open. Shobana Ransoji says Mr. Bishop needs to understand the impact the delays have had on businesses like hers.
1: It was okay for everyone that was getting a paycheck from the City Rail Link, but we were just there earning nothing at all. The businesses... Chris Bishop, just come in here.
18: Auckland's Mayor Wayne Brown says the true test of the new rail link will be the rugby test between the All Blacks and Australia in October. It's now 5 minutes past ten. Parliament Speaker won't take any action on a request from the Green Party that New Zealand First Leader Winston Peters be asked to apologise for his comments to their MP Lawrence Shunan. Here's political reporter Lillian Hanley.
2: Mr. Peters told Mr. Shunan to go back to your own country. The Greens wrote to the Speaker, Jerry Brownlee, requesting he encourage Mr. Peters to withdraw and apologise. But Mr. Brownlee told RNZ a request for someone to withdraw and apologise needed to take place at the time. He says there's free speech in New Zealand and the public should be able to hear what politicians are thinking. The Greens chief musterer Ricardo Menendez-March says they're disappointed and the Speaker and the Prime Minister were scared of holding Mr. Peters accountable.
18: Industry leaders are hopeful new secondary school subjects will open career paths for teenagers. The government's announced 9 new subjects will be introduced in 2029. Our education correspondent John Gerritsen reports.
3: The subjects will be developed by industry skills boards and include topics like energy and infrastructure and food and fibre. The government says they represent the workforce of the future. Industry leaders at the launch say the subjects will show teens the careers that are possible and give businesses confidence in their qualifications. The Post-Primary Teachers Association backs the idea but says the government's running out of time to sort out

0: as I understand it. So that's kind of a form of price fixing.
1: John Duffy says Foodstuffs South Island could face a fine of up to $10 million or 10% of its turnover. A senior health official is warning that hot weather driven by El Nino this summer could harm and even kill people if they're not prepared. Heat waves, droughts and wildfires are among the risks the country's agencies are preparing for due to what could be the strongest El Nino event on record. Our climate change correspondent Kate Newton reports.
2: Earth Sciences says El Nino will likely bring dry and windy weather to most of New Zealand and could also cause short-lived temperature spikes. Te Whatu Ora Medical Officer of Health, Dr. Cheryl Brunton, says heat waves are rare in New Zealand, but she says the effects can be worse in temperate countries because people aren't used to them and infrastructure isn't designed to cope. Dr. Brunton says heat waves in Europe in June caused an estimated 10,000 excess deaths.
1: Official donations to the National Party have increased by $440,000 since the start of July, taking the total to over $1.2 million so far this year. Information published by the Electoral Commission today shows the boost includes the party's single largest donation of the year, $250,000 from billionaire Graham Hart's Rank Group. National remains second behind ACT, which has $1.73 million from large declared donations. New Zealand First has just over $500,000, while Labour, Opportunity and the Greens all have less than that. An amendment to the Crimes Act allowing regular people to arrest criminals has passed its final reading in Parliament. Justice Minister Paul Goldsmith says most of the legislation will take effect within a week. Among other things, it expands citizens' arrest powers. The bill's intended to crack down on retail crime by allowing security guards to detain offenders. The mother of one of two young New Zealand climbers rescued from a mountain in the Solomon Islands this week is amazed they got through the ordeal. Keanu Isaacson and Luca Zilstra-Law were rescued early Tuesday morning after being trapped for 8 days in a cold, dark ravine. Keanu's mum, Denny Hall, says they'd spent 3 days trying to get out on their own while authorities struggled to mount a rescue.
3: They were camped right on the precipice of at least a 30-metre drop waterfall on a tiny rock outcrop. Very little room to move. I do not know how they managed to get through that.
1: Denny Hall says the boys are recovering in Honiara and are in good spirits. Wellington City Councillors have unanimously agreed to submit a super region proposal to government this weekend. In May, the government gave councils 3 months to come up with a head start proposal for merging into larger unitary councils. Regional mayors will tomorrow decide on the exact model, which could see a Wellington-Wairarapa unitary council merging 8 councils together. Through an amendment, councillors agreed to signal a preference for Wairarapa to be excluded and for the Hutt Valley, Porirua and Wellington City to merge. An amendment to exclude Upper Hutt from the model failed. Meanwhile, a Hamilton City Councillor is likening the government's council amalgamation process to prostitution. Hamilton City Council has today decided not to participate in the Head Start process, which means it'll end up in a backstop process that ensures reform still happens. Councillor Andrew Bidder says they don't want to put forward a proposal and have the government think they're happy with it.
4: Getting into the tent might leave us stuck in the tent, which is not desirable when the tent is a brothel with a minister who wants to pimp us out.
1: 12 councillors voted against submitting a proposal, while 3 voted in favour. Mental health support providers have welcomed a long-awaited action plan to improve the delivery and accessibility of care. The Minister for Mental Health, Matt Ducey, launched the plan at Parliament earlier today. Chief Executive of the Mental Health Foundation, Sean Robinson, says it provides important clarity for the next few years of work.
5: The key thing is that we actually have an implementation plan. We have a document where we can say this is going to happen this year, this is going to happen next year. Here's who's accountable for that.
1: Sean Robinson says it's good to see the plan addressing contributing factors to poor mental health.

0: such as housing and employment. Church bells, railway infrastructure, power lines and even schools are becoming targets for copper thieves. Police are reporting a 50% increase in copper and recyclable metal burglaries last year. Principal of Bulls School, Megan Symes, says thieves were interrupted, cutting into a live gas pipe last month, causing thousands of dollars in damage.
1: Had our staff member not been on site, then that gas would have been flowing for another whole couple of days. Our grounds are used by our community, by travellers. Our kids come and play here in the weekends. You know, it'd just take a spark and it could have been much worse.
0: Police say there's been positive feedback on a scheme in which metal recyclers give details of their transactions to police. They also say a trial to help identify stolen material is currently underway in Christchurch, with the aim of rolling it out in other districts. A legal battle has erupted in Israel over a government plan to build a moat around a prison and fill it with crocodiles. The plan was first proposed by the country's far-right National Security Minister, Itamar Ben-Gvir, late last year. It had largely flown under the radar in recent months until an animal welfare group launched a challenge. Now a Jerusalem district court has announced a temporary injunction preventing the Israel Prison Service from deploying Nile crocodiles to the notorious jail which houses many Palestinian prisoners. FIFA's president Gianni Infantino has apologised for errors made in controversial plans to sell off stakes in competitions to private investors. But he'll retain his position after receiving the backing of senior executives in a meeting in Morocco. The BBC's Harry Roy has more.
2: At the weekend, European football's governing body UEFA said it had lost confidence in Mr. Infantino, describing the proposals as a shabby, backroom, opaque deal. Against this backdrop, he convened a meeting of FIFA's management board at the organisation's Africa office in Rabat. After the meeting, FIFA acknowledged that mistakes were made in the way the controversial proposal was handled. Officials admitted that both the FIFA Council and its member associations shouldn't have felt excluded from the process.
0: And in further sport, Beauden Barrett gets a shot at playing his way back into the All Blacks test team this weekend after being named to start in Saturday morning's clash with the Stormers in Cape Town. The 35-year-old didn't feature in the Nations Championship tests last month, with Ruben Love starting all three games at first five. Barrett, who will team up with halfback Cortez Ratima, says he hasn't been frustrated by the lack of game time.
3: I'm very grateful for an opportunity. It's been a good chance to work on my game and at the same time freshen up a little bit. So I'm excited to get out there with Cortez on Friday night against a quality team playing at home.
0: Prop Siale Loaki and first five Josh Jacob are also in line to make their All Blacks debuts off the bench, while Patrick Tuipiloto captains the side. And that's the news.
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0: And we're back with Emil very shortly. We have the detail coming up for this Thursday night. For now, though, it's the short forecast from Met Service till midnight Friday. For north into Whanganui, including the central high country, generally fine, with morning frost, areas of cloud developing tomorrow afternoon, the odd late shower about the coast from Waikato to Taranaki. Coromandel Peninsula, the Bay of Plenty, and Gisborne to Wairarapa, fine, with morning and evening frosts. Manawatu to Wellington, mainly fine, cloudy periods tomorrow, few showers possible in the morning and evening. For Bulleratu, Fiordland, it's fine through the night. Occasional rain tomorrow, possibly heavy from the afternoon. Nelson and Marlborough get a fine night as well, and a frosty start tomorrow, and then the cloud increases with scattered rain from the afternoon. For Canterbury, Otago and Southland, it's going to be fine through the night. Partly cloudy tomorrow with morning frosts, patchy rain developing in the morning. And for the Chatham Islands, occasional showers easing tomorrow. 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
9: Thank you, Mark Leishman. You're back on Nights with Emile Donovan here on RNZ National. We've got a reading coming up for you later this hour, and it's a special one. It's the last one. The 12th, the final episode of The Open Accounts of an Honesty Box by Julie Helene, read for us as ever by Darlene Mohiki. That's going to play at around a quarter to 11. And will take us through to 11. And then after 11, what a treat after 11. It's the mixtape, as it usually is, which is treat enough. But should we put a great big cherry on top? Let's do that. It's the mixtape with Tony Stamp and RNZ Concerts Brian Crump. The beautiful Brian Crump. For many, many, many, many years, the host of this very program. But tonight, picking the tunes on the mixtape and talking about all sorts. He's had a very interesting life, Brian, and he has great taste in music. And that's all coming up after 11 on the mixtape. So that is what's to come over the next hour and 40 minutes or so here on RNZ National. But right now, with the time 19 minutes past 10, it is indeed time for RNZ's program, The Detail.
10: They've lost hope. Their families have often lost hope. They're just floating in a bit of an abyss. They don't know what their direction is in life because they're really not sure that they can succeed at anything.
11: I kind of became a shell of myself, really. I stopped producing work and I stopped showing up, and it just sort of slowly went down a rabbit hole that I could not dig myself out of. I kind of got so far down that I couldn't get back up in time, and I just ended up giving up.
12: I'm Alexia Russell, and today on The Detail, school dropouts.
13: 10,500 teens left school last year with no qualifications to their name. It's the third consecutive year that 15% of school leavers had no NCEA certificates or equivalent qualifications.
14: And a lot of those young people, they just don't fit, so they're kind of being cast aside. And it doesn't look like, from our perspective, there's a whole lot of nets to catch them.
15: Schools and alternative education experts agree thousands of the most vulnerable and sometimes most difficult students need a lot more support than they are getting.
16: It is way, way too easy for schools to exclude kids. You know, often the reasons for the kid losing their entire education is one mix-up, one fight in the playground, one incident of something going wrong.
17: It's students that aren't attending or engaging in school, and then a range of high and complex learning needs, disruptive behaviour and mental health and wellbeing needs. So it really needs specialist interventions.
18: Students leaving school without a qualification is a failure.
12: Is something being done to fix this? Are those fixes on the right track? And is alternative education a waste of time? Because the Education Review Office said in June that most teens enrolled in various forms of alternative education leave without any qualifications, and too many go on to benefits or crime. Later, I'll be talking to the manager of a charity that helps these students get back on the rails, and to a young woman who got help from that charity to turn her life around after dropping out at 16. But first, RNZ's education correspondent John Gerritsen has been looking at the numbers and the stories of the kids behind them.
19: It's actually quite startling. I've got a little line graph in front of me that shows in the sort of 5 or 6 years leading up to 2019, 2020, you could reliably look at the number of school leavers leaving without any qual, and it would be about 10 or 11%. And then suddenly there's this dip, and for the last 3 years, this percentage has sat at about 15%. And when it first happened, I remember talking to principals about it, and it was just, you know, 2023 post-COVID, and they were saying, look, maybe it's because there's a lot more jobs out there, so kids are going, oh, well, why should I stay at school when I can go off and get a job? But that employment situation has deteriorated in the last couple of years, and yet this rate of school leavers with no qualification at all, 15%, has remained steady. And the thing that's changed in that time, of course, is the introduction of a tougher literacy and numeracy standard for NCEA. And if you look at the statistics that the Education Ministry very helpfully provides, you can see that the percentage of school leavers who didn't reach that benchmark has fallen by about the same percentage. So you're looking at this real correlation there.
12: Right. So it was a straightforward, like, as you say, correlation between the test getting harder, more kids failing it.
19: Looks to be. Yeah, absolutely. And certainly when you talk to principals about it, you know, they do say there is this group of students who just struggle with these literacy and numeracy tests. Because just to dial it back a bit, there was a bit of research done a few years ago into young people who had NCEA level 2 and what was their literacy and numeracy like. Turned out not great. That was a bit of a surprise to the education sector, because there was this assumption that if you got NCEA level 2, you were literate and numerate. And yet this research was showing that a reasonable percentage of young people who've got NCEA level 2 were not literate and numerate, or not enough to really function in a modern workforce. So the idea was, well, let's raise the bar. And it was decided that the way to raise the bar was to have a tougher standard, and it would be measured or tested by online tests in reading, writing and maths. And what's happened is that some students who principals and teachers say are actually pretty good at reading, writing and maths just struggle with an online test. Now, that's not the only way you can do it. At the moment, you can also do 20 credits in literacy and numeracy, but that's on top of the 60 you need to do for your NCEA, which is a lot of work. So we're seeing this higher failure rate.
12: I mean, are we saying at its heart that this is just a truer indication of what kids know?
19: I think teachers and principals would say it's not, because they're saying if you assessed some of these, so some of them, yes, they would not have great literacy and numeracy, but others are failing merely because they're struggling with an online test. They say, for example, the numeracy test is more of a literacy test because you've got to understand what's being asked of you. So, they would very strongly contest whether it's a fair test, but it's certainly easier to do, you know, sit a whole bunch of kids down in front of an online test for an hour and see if they pass or fail. And the majority do pass.
12: But the harm that comes to those who don't is showing up in real-world effects, you know, with these kids who feel abandoned.
19: Absolutely. And that what we're hearing from the schools is that some kids, you know, they'll try these tests and they'll just lose hope. They'll fail. And we know from the figures that the Qualifications Authority have shared that the cohort that goes back for a second or a third or a fourth try have low pass rates. You know, they really do struggle with these. And, you know, the cost of this is pretty high, because if you look at research that's been done into earning rates for people who have no school qualification at all, is about 20% lower than someone who has school qualification. So, you know, there's a lifelong cost to this. And of course, if you want to go on to further education or apprenticeship and so forth, you've got to have at least NCEA level 2 or 3 in UE. So there's a whole lot of barriers or obstacles that will appear in people's lives just because they didn't succeed in getting a school qualification.
12: But I guess to flip it round, you can't have a bunch of kids out there who can't add things up and aren't able to fill in a form who on paper do have those qualifications.
19: Yeah, absolutely. Like, how do you test this reasonably? And, you know, I know that, you know, that's one of the government's aims with their reforms, particularly at primary school, in terms of literacy and numeracy. They're wanting to change the way schools have been teaching reading and writing and maths, and they're expecting to see these figures improve, but it's going to take a while to feed through. And it is contested as to whether it will feed through, because it's not like schools have been doing it absolutely terribly. They have been teaching reading, writing and maths in a way that works for most students. So how much improvement we're going to get out of that remains to be seen. But certainly, you know, schools that I've talked to have said that they like a lot of these changes in terms of reading, writing and maths, but how much they're going to translate to an improvement here, we just won't see for another few years.
12: I asked John what the government's view on these figures is.
19: The government has pretty consistently just ignored these figures, so we're not entirely sure what they think. But I do know, you know, from things that the government has said previously, they are very much of the view that their overhaul of this education system, the move to structured literacy and maths and new qualification will help address a lot of these problems. Now, the government has also, they are aware of the number of kids who are failing the literacy and numeracy requirements, and they have been giving schools extra resourcing to really try and target kids who are struggling, to try and give them the extra tuition they need to get across the line. So they have been providing extra resources to schools, but as you can see from these figures, it's not clear that it's had any really noticeable effect yet. But yeah, in terms of the answer, it is really difficult to know what to do for these kids. I mean, you need to accept that there's always going to be some kids who will, despite all your best efforts, graduate with no qualifications.
12: But 15%, really, do we have to accept that?
19: Well, one of the problems is when you talk to school principals about that, they're very concerned that the new school qualification that's coming in might bake in this level of school leavers with no qualification. And I think they would argue that that is not an acceptable level. That is far too many. I mean, if you think 10,500 students leaving with nothing.
12: You made a mention before about some kids can't do these, some kids don't do the online things. What kids? Are we talking about neurodiverse kids, or are we talking about like the fetal alcohol syndrome kids, or the ones who have gone off the rails or don't have a good family background? Who are these kids who are failing?
19: It's a huge mix. I've had parents contact me about kids who are just simply exam phobic, for want of a better word, really quite good at schoolwork and all other respects, but sit them down and say, right, you've got 1 hour to do this exam, and they freak out. And so there's a lot of that. Certainly, if you look at these results, the people who are struggling most would appear to be from lower-income communities. So more than a quarter of school leavers from the poorest group of schools had no qualification.
12: These are, I guess, kids who don't have to share one computer at home, if that, and then they're told to do an online test so that they're trying to get familiar with the computerisation of it at the same time as they're trying to get a grips with the content of the test.
19: Yeah, then that's another thing. That's exactly what the principals and teachers say, is like kids may use computers now and again at school, but they're not as computer literate as perhaps others. So therefore, in some ways, these tests are not a level playing ground. Now, I think you are able to do them on paper if you make a case for it, but you know the preference is for everyone to do it online. But yeah, as I say, in terms of who's struggling most with this, it would appear to be kids from the poorest schools and Māori kids. I mean, if you look at the percentage of children leaving with nothing, I mean, that's increased at all schools. So even the richest schools have got more kids leaving with no qualifications. It is more pronounced as an effect in the schools with the greatest socioeconomic barriers, but it has happened across the board. Certainly teachers are telling us that they're seeing more neurodiverse students, and that's something that they've got to sort of try and take into account, and it is in some cases quite difficult for them to accommodate these kids, and it's sometimes not easy to get that diagnosis. And I know I was talking to someone who works at a youth arts centre in Auckland and had quit the school system some years ago and said, look, one of the problems is schools just chuck kids out too fast, that there'll be a small infraction, so she might be tagging, or it might be a fight in the playground. And sure, schools do lose their, patience with some of these kids, but she was saying they're too quick to exclude kids, because once they're excluded, quite often it's hard to get them into another school. There's a big gap in their education, and that's just disastrous for their life outcomes.
12: If they're lucky, these teens are picked up by groups such as the not-for-profit Learning Centre in Whanganui, and they become part of a program that helps them navigate the school system or helps them get ready for work. The group is managed by Jen McDonald, and I asked her if there's a common thread among those she helps.
20: Oh, that's always a tricky one. I'm always really reluctant to kind of profile learners, because I guess at the heart of what we do, it's seeing the individual. But yes, there's definitely some general things that we see coming through. So we've been doing our GAPS work for the past 6 years, and in our experience, we've seen a lot of trauma trauma that may have come from education or it may have come from just general life. There's anxiety. They're certainly, in general, not neurotypical learners. Bullying has been something that's come to the fore quite regularly. All sorts of things. There's definitely not a one-size-fits-all, but there's some general patterns that we see.
12: When these kids come to you, is there any hope for them? Do they have hope that you will be the way out of their difficulties?
20: Now, it's interesting. That's an interesting question you ask, because hope was one of the things I just jotted down on a piece of paper while I was thinking about this. And that's the biggest thing we see when they come through our door, is they have lost hope. Now, our kaupapa is to just see that person as an individual. I quite often say to my team, you know, what if this was your young person? What if this was your child? What would you do? And that's how we approach it. We listen to hear rather than to respond. And what we found is that if we can give them a space to actually unpack whatever it is that's brought them to our door, quite often they have the answers themselves, but they haven't had an opportunity for somebody to really just sit with them and listen and unpack that and then start looking at the strengths they've got. So the biggest thing we're trying to do is build that self-belief and hope and get them to understand that actually they can succeed. It might be little steps, it might take them a little bit longer, but they've got somebody walking alongside them that's going to help them navigate that until they get there. So that's what we try to do.
12: And without an intervention like that, what happens to these kids in life?
20: Oh, well, we see the other side of it as well, because we also have a youth justice contract. And I can remember having a conversation with a funder, actually, who had said to us this wasn't our work to do. They considered it was the Minister of Education's work to do. And I said to them, if we don't do it as members of society, if we don't do it, who fails here? Who loses out? And to me, it was just so obvious. It was these kids, these young people who had their future ahead of them. And I said, the trouble is, if nobody picks this up and holds a net for them and walks alongside them, we'll see them come back through the system, through our youth justice system. And that very same year, we saw that happen. We had a young person that we couldn't pick up at the time that they came in, and 8 months later they were referred to us through youth justice. So, you know, it's very real. We know what that pathway looks like.
12: But the post-school landscape right now looks bleak, even if you do have qualifications. The youth unemployment rate is 17.3%, about three times that of the general population. Amongst 15 to 19-year-olds specifically, that rate is higher, around 20%, especially in the regions.
20: I think back to when I was younger, there was numerous manual jobs that you could do. If you were willing to work, there was usually something that you could pick up, and that's just not there anymore. And apart from that, a lot of these young people just don't have those skills, whether it's resilience or the ability to communicate and engage effectively with people. Often those skills are lacking alongside your literacy, your numeracy, your, you know, just general social engagement. There's a poverty there that's not just it's a poverty of experience. They haven't had the experiences to gain the skills to be able to get ahead. And then when they do, there's very few jobs there for them anyway. So we just have to find something that can support them to get that next step up.
12: One of the graduates of the Whanganui Learning Centre is Ruby King. She left school at 16 without qualifications, now nearly 20. She has NCA Level 3 with UE, is doing volunteer work at the Alexander Heritage and Research Library in Whanganui, and is curating her own exhibition on the town's dark history, which will run throughout October.
1: I have always sort of struggled in school, and it wasn't until after I left high school at 16 that I found out that I had ADHD.
2: And that was a big part of, I feel, the reason why I didn't really fit into the mainstream schooling system. It just wasn't for me. And I ended up leaving with, I think I had my level one literacy and numeracy, but I hadn't got enough credits to pass the year until I found the lovely Wanganui Learning Centre.
12: What sort of help were you offered at school?
2: I want to say not a lot, to be super honest with you. When I got into high school, I kind of associated myself with not the greatest of people. And I think the teachers at school noticed that and didn't give me the help I probably needed, because neither of us realized that that was what I wanted. I was very lucky in that I did have very supportive parents. They weren't a fan of me leaving school. They didn't think I would get particularly far in doing so. However, afterwards, after I graduated from Te Kura and the Learning Centre, I remember my dad saying to me, I didn't know it at the time, but this was the best decision you have ever made.
12: Because school just wasn't your cup of tea?
2: Yeah, it just was not built for people like me who may have acted up, but also someone who's neurodiverse. That was a big thing. I think a lot of young people with ADHD or any kind of neurodiversity definitely struggle a lot more than the average student in school.
12: Ruby says that she and many of her friends struggled with their mental health and dabbled in drugs. She was lucky to find a school counsellor who spotted her ADHD and helped her. And in spite of the ERO's view of alternative education, Ruby, who enrolled with the support of the Learning Centre at Te Kura, the correspondence school, was able to turn her life around.
2: I wish I could scream it from a rooftop that alternative schooling is incredible. It's so amazing to find someone who will take the time to learn how I learn and then build on that alongside me. You know, I never worked well in a classroom setting. I never really worked well in groups of people. But when I was able to sit down with someone one-on-one and move through the motions together, I found that I achieved so much better than what I could have at school. And I think a lot of people deserve to have that opportunity as well.
12: And Ruby, you're special. You recognised that you needed help. You recognised that you had an issue and you didn't want your life to continue this way.
2: Yeah.
12: But what about the kids who don't understand that?
2: That is why I felt that it was so important to have someone like that counsellor point these things out for me. I didn't realise until it was right in front of my face. So I think if we can sort of educate more teachers to look out for these signs, it would be extremely helpful for those young people who are kind of wheedling their way down the wrong path. I think if people were more educated on how some children just do not fit into the mainstream schooling system, then a lot of kids would have that second chance to get those qualifications.
12: That's it for today. The Detail is a newsroom production supported by RNZ and New Zealand On Air. This episode was engineered by Phil Benge and produced by Gwen McClure. Thanks to Ruby King, Jen McDonald and John Gerritsen. I'm Alexia Russell. Mā te wā.
9: 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And The Detail is back again tomorrow. 18 away from 11 is the time here on RNZ National.
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9: And we've got our final part of our ongoing reading, The Open Accounts of an Honesty Box by Julie Helene, coming up very shortly. Let's have a track first, though. This is by Rival Consoles. It's called Drum Song.

International. Rive Consoles there with Drum Song. Let's go now to our reading. This is the 12th and final episode of The Open Accounts of an Honesty Box by Julie Helene. You can listen back to all of the episodes on our website, rnz.co.nz. It is read for us, as ever, by Darlene Mohiki.

0: Martha clears away the teacups. While she potters, Jinx and Fliss make a plan.
1: I should pop off now, Jinx whispers. Would you give me a minute or two, then come around? I'd like to sort out the van a bit.
0: Of course. I need to ring Paula, check on her and Hoggy. I'll be round soon. When Fliss pulls up 20 minutes later, her first thought is that Jinx has done a runner. The domain is dark, but eventually she picks out the merest outline of the camper van dwarfed and pale against the trees. Jinx sits at the picnic table.
1: I'd really love you to stay here tonight. I've been here so long and it's become home. I'm not quite ready to leave.
0: Fliss looks at the face she hardly knows.
1: Would you stay here one night? Do you need to go home?
0: Fliss touches the back of Jinx's hand on the table.
2: Paula will be fine. Gareth's up there with her. Plus, I ended up having a couple of glasses of sherry with Martha.
0: Jinx pulls the door of the van softly closed behind them. Next morning, Jinx wakes to see Fliss standing over her, already dressed. She's off to Martha's to ring in sick.
2: I'll be right back.
0: When she returns, the van's packed up with awnings down, the clothesline gone, the picnic table dragged back to where it belonged, and Jinx is in the river. Fliss strides towards her. She has news from Martha, something urgent that involves a lost sandal.
2: I have no idea what Martha was on about, but she said to tell you to ring her. She has something from the Queenstown Courier that she wants you to read.
0: The bonnet of the Bedford sits open with jumper leads lying across the engine block. Jinx tinkers away while Fliss asks her to explain Martha's puzzling parting words. Get Wanda undercover. There's an enigmatic grunt from under the bonnet. Jinx is busy. There's an unequivocal whoop when the engine fires.
2: Come on. I do the best breakfast. It's just a bit of a drive. And according to Martha, that camper van needs to be undercover, which I presume is not for the benefit of its paintwork. So let's go.
0: Sucking on her lip, Jinx looks for the final time around the domain.
1: I'll tell you what, I'm getting started on that wool shed of yours. It's a bloody crime to have a good shed like that falling into disrepair when there's a perfectly good stack of 21mm marine treated ply just sitting there. Atta girl.
0: Fliss works her way up the extension ladder towards the homemade scaffolding, a hard slog with one arm, the other weighed down by a picnic basket.
2: Lunch!
0: Down the far end of the scaffold, Jinx nails a sheet of plywood to the side of the wool shed. Fliss is consumed with curiosity about the phone conversation between Jinx and Martha. She'd only caught muted snippets. So, there on the roof of the woolshed, Jinx tells Fliss about the nighttime escapade beyond Queenstown and the uplifting of council building supplies.
2: Fair enough, says Fliss. I'd call that entrepreneurial, unless, of course, you get caught.
1: Well, actually, there's possibly a wee problem there, according to Martha.
0: According to Jinx, Martha had seen a news snippet in the Queenstown Courier saying that a local farmer had found a woman's sandal on his property and nearby some blood and a pile of vomit. Tire marks and scuffles in the dirt led him to conclude that a woman had been assaulted. He duly notified the police. Their investigations led them to the widow Dunn, who informed them that the only non-resident vehicle to pass by her house was a big and very old white camper van.
2: That explains why Wanda is tucked in the implement shed.
0: Fliss is amused.
2: Oh dear, what a shame. You'll have to stay here now.
0: There's silence as the two women contemplate the world from the heights of the scaffold. To the west, they see Paula riding Poppy, Hoggy attached to her chest in his backpack, his bandaged arm a stiff little rod at his side. When Jinx resumes her work, Fliss looks down on her daughter and bites the urge to call out a safety warning. Instead, straddling the scaffold, Fliss edges on her bottom towards Jinx.
2: That line's not exactly straight.
1: What do you know? Says Jinx, throwing a wry glance over her shoulder at Fliss.
0: Confronted by a non-communicative back, Fliss quietly draws the hammer from Jinx's apron. Then she picks up a clout. Gently, she eases the long tail of Jinx's swan-dry shirt away from her bottom. It's easy enough to nail the hemline to the plank. Unaware, Jinx carries on with her measure up. Fliss pops another of the flathead nails through the hem of the swan-dry.
1: "I'll have this finished tonight if I'm left unmolested," Jinx happily calls over her shoulder.
0: "I want you to stay," Fliss states quietly as she pops another nail through the fabric. There's a pause in the measuring. Jinx does not turn around.
1: "Whatever you're doing there, don't waste those clouts."
0: A row of galvanized flatheads poke from the tired wool shirt, all of them nailed home tight into the hem.
2: "You're right, boss. I gotta go and feed those animals, and Ethel'll be here soon for another little chat about our mail arrangements."
0: Fliss wriggles on her bottom back along the plank, just as fast as she can, calling as she goes.
2: "I'm going to suggest to Ethel that we collect our mail from Martha's shop in future."
0: She says this mostly to herself, thinking that Ethel had offered 1,000 apologies already. A few steps towards the horse paddock, Fliss turns back. Although the huge ladder is extended to its full size, it seems to balance well enough in her hands. She walks it a step away from the wall, then jumps clear as it topples into the long grass and dog bones behind the shed.
2: "Oops!"
0: She walks away with her lunch basket swinging.
2: "Should I, ask?" Paula says when she joins her mother.
3: "About what?"
2: About the... what would you call it? I get the sense there's tension? Some hormonal overload stuff going on.
0: "I'll cut you a deal, Paula. You turn 19 in March. I'll stop commenting on your relationships if you quit on mine."
2: "Relationship? God, Mum, seriously? You'd call it that? I can't even bear to think about it."
0: "Okay, Paula, answer me this. Do you really need a mother any longer? You know what I mean. Taking control, dishing out advice?"
2: "No, Mum. I know what you're getting at. You're right. I just want to be a decent mother myself. I need support, not advice."
0: Fliss takes her daughter's hand.
2: "Come your birthday, I have a weird notion to make myself redundant as your mother, officially. I've a letter I'm working on. If I don't make it official, I think I'll slip back into being a forever mother. On my word, I've drafted it already. Resignation of a mother."
3: "Sure, if you're serious. But I'll still be wanting cooked dinners."
0: When the shouting starts, the two of them wander towards the shed, looking up.
1: "Ha ha, hearty ha ha," Jinx calls down. "That's very clever, very funny. Top marks."
2: "I thought you said you'd have every trick in the book played on you," Fliss yells back.
1: "Get me down now.
2: You have no idea what a hard job I've had piddling up here."
3: "Oops, sorry. When I've dealt with Ethel, I'll be lighting the fire and pouring you a very nice Pinot Noir. You'll stay?"
0: With her arms across her chest, Jinx stands vulnerable, rubbing at her shoulders.
1: "I'd like to do that. Love to do that."
0: She pauses, throwing up her hands.
1: "I do want to stay with you, but Fliss, I've been an absolute plonker. I disappeared from Auckland and left all my friends behind. I'm utterly irresponsible. That's pretty much how I treat the people who love me, and animals too. I'd be an utter liability up here."
0: Exhausted, she leans against the newly clad wool shed wall.
2: "You have to fix things in Auckland? Good. So do it. Fix things up and come back here. To me."
0: Jinx throws her hands in defeat.
1: "You'd have to promise there'd be no badgering. You can see what that does to me."
2: "No badgering. There'll just be good old-fashioned down-home support when you ask for it."
1: "Is that a deal?"
0: "It's a deal."
2: "Jinx, I like you. Did I mention that?"
0: They stop by the stall at the top of Millie May's driveway. Jinx gathers up beans, tomatoes, and a paper bag of spuds, lumpy with freshly dug dirt still stuck to them. With the vegetables balanced in one arm, she pulls a $20 note from her wallet, smooths it flat against her thigh. She lifts the lid of the honesty box and places the note inside, pins it down with the river stone.
1: Many, many thanks for everything. She breathes into the cavity before closing the lid.
0: All in all, it's so hard to leave. She puts the produce back on the bench and stretches her arms, uncricks her back with a twist or two, delaying the moment of departure. The stall is washed with late evening sun. Midges hover around the produce, mingling with particles of road dust suspended in the hot air. It's just a shed, but transformed by a trick of the light and emotions around leaving into a shrine, a roadside monument. Jinx lets her hand stroke the grain of rough-sawn pine planks, a firm touch like a farewell. Back at the truck, Jinx hands the bags of veggies to the driver.
1: Don't ask me why, but these say more than flowers could.
0: Fliss smiles.
1: I'm coming back.
0: Jinx leans across and kisses the sad, soft droop of mouth. When they draw apart, Fliss shifts the truck into first gear. Jinx examines the road as they move up Black's Cutting. Clutching potatoes on her lap, she watches a huge hawk rise from the road ahead, gluey shreds of rabbit trailing from its claw. An old-fashioned summer. Long days, still and dry, with just the rise and settle of the road dust, the backdrop song of crickets, and sometimes the sound of Millie May's transistor as she works the berry patch behind the shed. But now a brisk wind potters around the dirt floor of Millie May's roadside stall. It lifts...
4: 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Please retune to 7245 kHz in the 41 metre band. Once again, retune now to 7245 kHz in the 41 metre band. This is New Zealand.

0: RNZ Pacific News, Talo Falava, I'm Johnny Blades. The mother of one of two young New Zealand mountain climbers rescued from Solomon Islands' highest peak says they spent more than a week in a cold, dark ravine. Keanu Isaacson and Luca Zylstra-Law were rescued early Tuesday after becoming trapped in a ravine for 8 days. Keanu's mum, Denny Hall, says they'd spent 3 days trying to get out on their own, while authorities struggled to mount a rescue for most of the remaining 5 days.
1: They were camped right on the precipice of at least a 30-metre drop waterfall on a tiny rock outcrop, very little room to move. I do not know how they managed to get through that.
0: Denny Hall says the boys are recovering in Honiara after being rescued by helicopter when torrential rain and difficult conditions cleared, and they are in good spirits. Papua New Guinea's Prime Minister has condemned an armed attack on a group of police in the country's highlands. The ABC's Marion Farr reports.
2: Chief Superintendent Stephen Harris was travelling to arrest suspects in a murder investigation in PNG's Highlands this week when he and other Papua New Guinean officers were ambushed and shot at. They returned fire and no one was injured. Chief Superintendent Harris joined PNG's police force last year and was recently tasked with eradicating illegal guns from Enga province where the attack took place. PNG Prime Minister James Marape has called the incident a direct attack on the rule of law.
0: Fiji's returned Deputy Prime Minister says his immediate priority is the governance work that needs to be done rather than jockeying for leadership. Manoa Kamikamitha officially returned to Cabinet this week after being cleared of court charges. He's been speculated to be eyeing up the top job after Prime Minister Siteveni Dambuka. Following the court ruling, Mr. Dambuka publicly endorsed Mr. Kamikamitha, describing him as his heir. But the Fiji Sun reports Mr. Kamikamitha saying right now his focus is on the work that needs to be done, and he's not concerned about who will become Fiji's next leader. New Zealand's Winston Peters says he and other regional foreign ministers meeting in the Fiji capital on Friday will discuss disruptions caused to Pacific Island countries by global events. The annual Pacific Forum Foreign Ministers meeting sets the agenda for the Forum Leaders Summit, held at the end of the month in Palau. Mr. Peters says it's timely to discuss the impacts of global events on the Pacific and to chart a common course for the region. While in Suva, Mr. Peters will also hold bilateral discussions with Pacific counterparts. The Bougainville independence referendum result will be tabled in PNG's Parliament on August the 27th. Confirmation of this follows a meeting of the Joint Supervisory Body, co-chaired by PNG's Prime Minister James Marape and Bougainville's President Ishmael Toroama. Christina Persico has more.
3: After months of uncertainty, both governments have resolved that the Bougainville referendum results will be tabled in PNG's Parliament in 3 weeks' time. The 2019 referendum saw 97.7% of respondents say yes to independence. Messrs. Marape and Toroama will jointly determine the date on which Parliament will vote on whether to ratify the result. Also to be tabled is a record of consultations since the referendum and the Melanesian framework, which outlines the path forward for either outcome, whether Parliament votes yes or no to ratification.
0: In news from New Zealand, the Labour Party leader Chris Hipkins says any dissatisfaction with the MMP electoral system is due to Christopher Luxon's poor leadership. The Prime Minister says he'll call a referendum on the voting system if he's re-elected. Chris Hipkins says it's unnecessary because the 2011 referendum showed that people clearly favoured MMP.
4: If people are dissatisfied with MMP at the moment, it's because of the lack of leadership they've seen from the current Prime Minister, who happens to be Christopher Luxon. He has let the small parties ride roughshod over him and the National Party in a way that's undermined confidence in our entire democratic system.
0: Chris Hipkins says Winston Peters and David Seymour have been calling the shots in the government with no public mandate to do so. A recent graduate who has applied for hundreds of jobs but can't find work says she's frightened about her future. The latest statistics suggest New Zealand's unemployment rate has climbed to its highest level in more than a decade. Summer Peden says she's applied for almost 200 jobs since last November, but had only about 6 interviews.
5: I am quite frightened, actually. Like, I don't like to ask for money from people, but I'm currently having to ask my parents to help me, support me financially. And that's a bit of a burden to me, considering that my dad is about to become a pensioner.
0: She says she lives with her partner, who earns too much for her to qualify for a benefit. In sport, South Africa women's rugby co-coach Lorianne Johannes-Haupt expects the Fijiana 15 to provide a stern challenge when the two sides meet in Suva this weekend. FBC reports the South African mentor believes the clash will provide a valuable test for her squad, which includes a mix of experienced players and emerging talent. The two teams meet at the National Stadium in Suva on Saturday in Game 1, with the second match to be played in Lautoka the following weekend. In rugby league, the PNG Chiefs have confirmed the appointment of Anthony Seibold as an assistant coach. Seibold is a former Dally M Coach of the Year in Australia and has coached for South Sydney, Brisbane and Manly across 142 NRL games. Seibold says the Chiefs are building something special with strong values and great people. The Chiefs will make their NRL debut in 2028. And former All Blacks captain Sam Kane has teamed up with a concussion expert to promote an education and first aid tool to help recovery from head knocks. The kits include a recovery guide for days 1 to 3 following an injury, a red flag checklist and medical supplies. Kane says when he first started, a player could get knocked out on a Saturday and be playing again a week later, which he says now seems crazy. He says while the top teams are well looked after, it was the community game where there was serious concern as volunteers may not have the necessary knowledge around concussions. And that's a bulletin of news and sport from RNZ Pacific. For more stories, you can visit our website, rnz.co.nz/Pacific.
6: York Way, this is Pacific Waves from RNZ Pacific. I'm Moritwile Ebert-Taylor. Coming up, what are the issues facing Cook Islanders ahead of next week's general election? The foreign policy of a new look Solomon Islands leads to fiery criticism in Parliament.

0: is well underway, but Cook Islands news editor Rashneel Kumar says election campaigning had been relatively quiet so far, partly due to recent Te Mai Whanui Constitution celebrations marking the anniversary of the country's self-governance and free association with New Zealand.
1: But I guess with the Te Mai Whanui Festival on the ground, it's not as intense as we would have seen in the previous years. So there is a bit of momentum with Te Mai Whanui now over. Momentum will pick up in the coming days as we go ahead to the August 12 polling day.
0: While campaign rallies have been held across Rarotonga and the Pāinua, Kumar says the biggest concern for voters is the rising cost of living. He says global conflicts contributing to resource restraints and costs have a flow-on effect on local customers.
1: With the Middle East conflict, obviously, we have seen an impact on small island nations, and Cook Island is not spared as well. We are at the end of the supply chain, so we do absorb a lot of additional costs, and by the time the goods land here, the prices does have an impact, has affected the people, so cost of living, obviously, is the number one issue.
0: Beyond living costs, he says public infrastructure, including roads and outer island development, has been a prominent feature of many campaigns. Water tariffs have also emerged as a contentious election issue after the introduction of user charges following upgrades to Rarotonga's water network. The new system provides households with 38,000 litres of water each month, free of charge, with fees applying to additional usage. Kumar says the changes is receiving criticisms from some residents and become a campaign topic for opposition parties.
1: Since there has been an upgrade in the water system and a setup of a Rarotonga Water Authority called Te Tato Vai, this fee has come in. So there has been a bit of a pushback from some people, and I think that is getting into a campaign issue for opposition parties.
0: He added that misinformation surrounding the charges had complicated public understanding following numerous social media posts claiming prices were soon to increase. Cook Islands Water Authority, Tō Tātou Vai, has publicly addressed what it described as misinformation circulating online, saying the information came from outdated proposal documents no longer valid. Kumar says social media has become an increasingly influential source of information during election campaigns, but also makes it harder for voters to distinguish fact from fiction.
1: More and more people relying or using social media networks like Facebook and others. And you also have other mediums like talkback shows where I guess it's very hard to verify information that candidates or supporters share.
0: For Kumar, voters should rely on local media producing balanced stories over individual opinions posted on social media.
1: It's a bit different when it comes to newspapers like ours. We obviously look into claims made by the candidate as well as parties, and we verify it or we try and balance it to ensure that readers get the accurate information. We do have the luxury for that, but I guess social media, obviously, misinformation is quite an issue.
0: International relationships, particularly with China and New Zealand, dominated headlines earlier in the year after the Cook Islands signed a deal with China, leading to a diplomatic fallout with their Kiwi counterparts. However, Kumar believes voters' worry over the issue has eased after the Cook Islands and New Zealand signed a new defence agreement in April.
1: The signing of a new defence agreement must have taken away a lot of fears amongst those who've had some issues. Obviously, Cook Islands and New Zealand are back on good terms, and I guess in a much better position in terms of what their requirements are for the Joint Centennial Declaration and how they can conduct themselves when it comes to international or foreign affairs, international partnership agreements.
0: He says the agreement had helped clarify expectations around how the two countries engage on international partnerships. Kumar expects these issues and how parties are responding to them will determine who voters choose when they head to the polls on August 12th.
2: The foreign policy of the new look Solomon Islands has been subject to fiery criticism in Parliament following a recent treaty signed with the US. This came during debate on the Governor-General's speech from the throne when the King

0: His representative lays out the government's policy program effectively on the government's behalf. Johnny Blaines reports.
1: After being elected Prime Minister in late May, Matthew Wale wasted little time moving to strengthen ties with Australia and the US. These relations had been tested after Solomon Islands in 2019 ditched its long-standing diplomatic recognition of Taiwan in order to forge close links with China. Visiting Canberra, Prime Minister Wale discussed the idea of a Pacific Regional Security Treaty with Australia. In the US, he forged a shipwrighter agreement to allow the US Coast Guard into Solomon's waters alongside local police for joint maritime enforcement and surveillance efforts. Then before returning home, Matthew Wale visited Japan to bolster ties with the large Asian economy. He told Parliament the moves are consistent with the country's foreign policy.
2: Solomon Islands remains a friend to all and an enemy to none. This government has deliberately reset our foreign relations, and the visits made to our friends were necessary to restore our standing as a reliable partner to each of them. They have been rewarding.
1: The Prime Minister said that the proper test of foreign policy is what it delivers for Solomon Islanders, adding that by that measure, he feels the reset has begun well.
2: In that same vein, Mr. Speaker, our relations with the People's Republic of China remain important to our development. And this government reaffirms our continued commitment to the One China principle, the foundation on which our bilateral relations are established. This is settled policy for the Solomon Islands government, and it will be honoured with the same consistency we bring to all our friendships.
1: From those calm tones, the debate's energy ratcheted up several knots with a long and passionate speech by opposition leader Manasseh Solovare. The former Prime Minister, under whom the Solomons made the switch to China, has been highly critical of Matthew Wale's recent pivot to the West. He questioned the constitutional authority and protocol surrounding the signing of the shipwrighter agreement with the US last week, as he claims it was not signed by the minister responsible for treaties and agreements.
3: A treaty signed by a person who, on the face of the standing instruments of the state, does not hold responsibility of the house, of the business of government under which the treaty falls, Mr. Speaker, is a treaty whose authenticity is an act of this government is at least open to question.
1: But the biggest threat with the agreement for Mr. Sogavare is what he described as a threat to Solomon Islands' sovereignty therein. He said the agreement has been forged without proper transparency or oversight by the Parliament.
3: Mr. Speaker, the point, Mr. Speaker, is that the framework, substantial operational benefits and substantial legal protection accrued to the United States while Solomon Islands supplies the sovereign jurisdiction gateway, bears the diplomatic consequences of any incident in our waters and remains institutionally exposed on questions of accountability, evidence, custody and claims, Mr. Speaker. That is the framework this House has never debated.
1: The Prime Minister, however, denied that the shipwrighter agreement compromises the country's sovereignty in any way.
0: Nearly a month after Super Typhoon Barbie passed through the Northern Mariana Islands, US President Donald Trump has approved a major disaster declaration, a welcome relief for the residents of Rota who were impacted the most. The Category 5 storm damaged more than half of Rota's buildings, cut off power and water, and damaged critical infrastructure across the island. Susana Suisui-Ki has more.
4: The disaster relief unlocks federal assistance for households, meaning residents can apply for Federal Emergency Management Agency support to repair their homes after Typhoon Barbie tore through Rota. It's expected that up to 2,000 residents will apply for funding, but many people are still waiting for one essential service to be restored, electricity. RNZ Pacific CNMI correspondent Mark Rabago says residents are relying on generators loaned by the military, which he anticipates will end soon.
5: No, it's going to end this month, or probably ended already. So probably Rota is looking at other ways of trying to power energize their homes. So what I heard is power restoration remain progress as I see you see Coop continue to work at the power plant and preparing to restore, you know, the power to the homes and offices.
4: Mark Rabago says there's still no indication of when power will fully return. He says crews are not only repairing damaged generators, but are also replacing power poles destroyed by the storm. But the situation isn't completely hopeless. Rabago says there is one silver lining.
5: Water service has been restored 100%. If you see the pictures after Bavi's onslaught, a lot of power poles were snapped, toothpicks. And then you could just imagine other equipment. And the power plant, probably just like Tinian, it's from Tinian. And the way the power plants are built here on the CDMI is like, it's just like warehouses, not really made of concrete. So whenever there's a super typhoon, it's really going to get wet.
4: The disaster declaration signed by President Trump is expected to speed up rebuilding efforts for families. Individuals will be able to apply for direct assistance. Rabago says it'll make a huge difference for residents whose homes and possessions were battered.
5: When it comes to FEMA, individual people can now apply for financial assistance in fixing their homes. Like if people lost a roof, then FEMA will give them money to fix the house or lost furniture or appliances or even a car. People who have damaged cars got money from FEMA after Sitmaco. So that's open for water residents now.
4: Rabago says some of the local leaders describe the federal assistance as long overdue, with the declaration issued almost a month after the typhoon. But he also points out that most residents recognise that the assessment process can be time-consuming, especially on a remote island like Rota.
5: It takes a while for FEMA to inspect a disaster area, and then for a while, and a lot of first responders from FEMA can't really stay that long on Rota because Rota just doesn't have the infrastructure to route them. So probably it took them a while to finish their reports and send them to Washington, D.C.
4: The declaration covers damage from Super Typhoon Bavi from the 4th to the 12th of July.
0: The new president of New Caledonia's collegial government, Milakulo Tukumuli, is the first Walesian to hold the role. His party, Ave Oceania, was formed in 2019, elected by New Caledonia's 54-member Congress. In the first of this two-part interview, I spoke with Island Times senior journalist Nick McQuillan about his election.
6: Milakulo Tukumuli, the new president of New Caledonia, is of Walesian heritage. He's relatively young, just 42 years old. Some 7 years ago, in March 2019, he co-founded the political party Ave Oceanien, Pacific Awakening. And that has significant support from the islander community living in New Caledonia, people of Walesian, Tahitian, Futunan heritage particularly. He's come a long way in 7 years to be chosen as the president of New Caledonia, it's a significant change in the politics, which has historically involved anti-independence leaders, or for a brief period, pro-independence Kanak politician Louis Mapu as president.
7: So what do you think his main agenda is really? Is he pro, anti, or, you know, what's his theme been like really since the formation of his party?
6: Ave Oceanien has historically seen itself as not really part of either great bloc, the loyalists and anti-independence forces, the pro-independence FLNKS and UNI group. The party's position on independence is no, not yet. They're certainly not hostile to a new political status, independent political status for New Caledonia, as some of the conservative loyalist parties, but they think it's not quite right, not the right timing. Certainly, in the lead up to his election and since, President Tukumuli has talked a lot about the need to stabilize New Caledonia's economy. Over a decade, New Caledonia's faced a range of economic blows, from the COVID pandemic to the crisis around the nickel industry, and then the fallout of the 6 months of conflict in 2024 that really damaged key sectors of the economy, drove away many professional people, French nationals who returned to France. So Tukamuli has stressed the need for a return to stability and economic rebalancing, economic growth as a core element of his program. One of the features, though, of the situation is that in June's provincial elections, the Congress of New Caledonia is pretty evenly balanced. There are 26 pro-independence representatives in the Congress, 24 anti-independence, and Tukamuli's party only won 4 seats, but that's obviously the kingmaker role, and he's thrown his support in an agreement with the Conservative and the Independence parties and leveraged that to win the presidency.
0: And we'll bring you the second part of our interview with Nick McQuillan tomorrow. That's Pacific Waves for today. For all episodes, head over to rnz.co.nz/Pacific. We're also on Spotify, Apple and iHeartRadio. 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
10: Internet headlines. Fathers' lessons become lifelong skill protecting riverbanks and coastlines. PNG Prime Minister says Ni Vanuatu to access PNG's new cancer center at subsidized rates. FIFA assesses grassroots football in Vanuatu. And Leon Hardware PNG supports Vanuatu under 16 team at OFC Championship. Welcome to Vanuatu Nightly News. I'm Lynette Milanamu, leading the news this evening. Teachers left unsupported on curriculum implementation. The Ministry of Education and Training has acknowledged that many teachers are struggling to effectively implement Vanuatu's revised curriculum due to limited training and ongoing support. Education Services Director Nanise Lapi revealed that most teachers have not received sufficient professional development or guidance from school leaders. The Curriculum Improvement Program, currently operating in 40 schools, aims to improve literacy, numeracy and classroom teaching while strengthening instructional leadership. The ministry is now providing coaching for teachers and principals and plans to gradually expand the program nationwide, ensuring all schools receive the support needed to improve learning outcomes for Vanuatu's students. Alec Tari has transformed the traditional stonewall building skills he learned from his father into a valuable livelihood while helping protect communities from coastal erosion in Sola. Without formal training, he perfected the technique after learning from early mistakes and now builds strong stonewalls that safeguard homes, tourist bungalows, and riverbanks from rising sea levels. His work has become a reliable source of income and demonstrates the value of preserving traditional knowledge. Tari encourages young people to believe in their abilities and is willing to teach future generations, ensuring these practical skills continue benefiting communities. Papua New Guinea's new cancer center will provide affordable treatment for Ni Vanuatu patients once it becomes fully operational later this year. Prime Minister James Marape announced that patients from Vanuatu will only need to cover travel expenses while paying subsidized local treatment fees. Former Health Minister and Ambai MP John Steele Tarigwetu welcomed the initiative, calling for a formal referral agreement between the two countries. Both leaders believe regional cooperation in specialized healthcare will reduce costly overseas referrals, improve access to life-saving treatment, and strengthen health partnerships across the Pacific while protecting smaller island nations from unnecessary infrastructure costs. FIFA officials are working with the Vanuatu Football Federation through a two-day grassroots and amateur football environment analysis workshop in Port Vila. The initiative assesses football development across the country and identifies opportunities for future growth. FIFA praised Vanuatu's strong football culture and youthful population, but highlighted challenges including limited transport between islands and the shortage of qualified coaches. The workshop supports VFF's new strategic plan by encouraging collaboration among stakeholders to strengthen grassroots football. Recommendations from the assessment will help improve coaching, participation, and long-term football development, particularly for children and young players throughout Vanuatu. And to end, the Vanuatu Soccer Academy Parents Association has thanked Leon Hardware PNG for sponsoring drinking water for the Vanuatu Under-16 national team during the OFC Under-16 Men's Championship in Papua New Guinea. The sponsorship ensured players remained properly hydrated throughout the tournament, demonstrating the company's commitment to youth football development. Although Vanuatu finished 7th after competing against strong regional opponents, the team secured direct qualification to future OFC Under-16 qualifying stages, eliminating the need for pre-qualifiers. The association praised Leon Hardware PNG's valuable contribution and acknowledged the team's progress in regional football despite the challenging competition. And that brings us to the end of Vanuatu Nightly News. I'm Lynette Melinamu, wishing you a very good evening.
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8: And have now Melanesian Update Program, Nikoroi Hawkins. Thank you to Mas for tuning in. Come, Yusa Kasim Okata, up-to-date news and current affairs, lo website blomifala, rnzi.com, and mifala stop too, lo Facebook and lo Twitter, just search him at RNZ Pacific.
11: What happens? What happens if you combine an alien invasion, an accidental pregnancy, gallons of fluorescent slime, and a heartfelt story about motherhood? Well, the answer is Mum, I'm Alien Pregnant, which is one of the most talked about Kiwi films of the year, also a standout at this year's New Zealand International Film Festival. It is the featured debut from Auckland directing duo Thunderlip AA, aka Sean Wallace and Jordan Mark Windsor. They have spent more than a decade earning a reputation for wildly inventive music videos and commercials and have made the leap now to feature filmmaking. And as the title suggests, Mum, I'm Alien Pregnant, it's about a young woman who finds herself knocked up with an alien baby. But beneath the outrageous physical horror and comedy is a story about bodily autonomy, family, and an often bewildering experience of pregnancy. It's already won praise at this year's Sundance Film Festival, critics describing it as outrageous, hilarious, and surprisingly heartfelt, and also perhaps surprisingly, considering the amounts of goo involved, the film has also been recognised globally for its commitment to sustainable filmmaking. Well, with me now to talk more about the film, I'm joined in the Auckland studio by the directing duo, Sean Wallace and Jordan Mark Windsor. Kia ora, good morning.
12: Good morning, Susie.
11: Lovely to talk to both of you. It's a pretty attention-grabbing title, if nothing else, that you've got there at the film.
12: Thank you.
11: Tell me about the original idea for the movie, though. Where did this very human story come from?
12: Yes, great question. It was really the result of me becoming a parent and having to sort of grapple with not only my life changing around that and my partner at the time having obviously incredibly bizarre things happen to her body, but also like living with my mom at the time and having to, in a way, recognize what she had been through in birthing and raising me. It took a couple of years, though. There was quite a lot of trauma to process. And so I think the writing really started about 3 years after my child was born. And it was a combination of just like being fascinated by pregnancy and also being kind of horrified by the way doctors ignored my partner the whole time.
11: There's a lot in that answer, Jordan. I guess it is kind of like having an alien inside you when you're pregnant. And it does make you look at your own family in a very different way, as you describe. I wonder how much some of those real experiences made it into the screenplay, shaped the screenplay, and gave you that sense that this movie had that story to tell.
12: Yeah, and also, you know, we found when we were trying to get the movie made, every month or so, it seemed like the world conspired to take away more reproductive rights from women, and it was this sort of terrible thing where we found the movie we were trying to make was becoming more and more relevant as we were trying to make it in a way that we obviously wish it wasn't.
11: Absolutely. Sean, when you first read the script, what did you make of it? What made you think that this kind of bonkers out the gate premise, how that would connect with audiences?
13: Well, it connected with me. I read it and I just thought, this is so good, it's so funny. But I got to the bit about with the alien genitalia and I thought, what, we see it? They're not gonna let us make this. This is insane. What are you thinking? But that it's that reaction that really I think everyone has when they read it, which makes them want to see the words on screen. And so people just kept saying yes to us, you know, the film commission, the producers, and then when they were on board, it was the overseas fund people, who sales agents and distributors, and everyone is just so excited about seeing this script on screen because it's so outrageous.
11: So outrageous, and you mentioned that there are some pretty extraordinary special effects, props, practical effects, creatures. Do you have a favourite one that you had to bring to life?
13: Well, I would have to say the penis, because there's just, a little bit of me in that alien penis.
11: That's a terrifying thing to say on radio.
13: Yeah, it is. And what I mean by that is when we were all sitting around a table very seriously talking about, well, what does this alien penis look like? With our designers and prosthetics makers in Wellington, we which is so ridiculous in itself, just to think like how serious everyone was. But I was like, well, let's add this extra element to the penis, this extra sort of level of a reveal, and just to sort of add a bit of drama and showmanship to the moment. And I won't ruin it. You have to see the penis for yourself. But it is very unique in its design.
12: I would say, if I may be allowed an answer as well.
11: Of course.
12: There is something that we refer to as the nest, or, you know, and that's probably my favorite thing. It's this sort of, it's like a giant womb, where, again, I won't sort of spoil what it is or how it comes about, but I find every time I see it on screen, or it's on the poster as well, I'm just kind of like in awe of our team who crafted and painted and built these things so beautifully. I couldn't, it was like that nest is, it looks better than it did in my imagination, which is really hard to achieve.
11: There's an awful lot of alien fluids, shall we say, in the film also.
12: Yes, there are.
11: Was there ever a point that you thought, oh, we've gone too far here, or we're not going to get this over the line, or, you know, this is becoming ridiculous and is not going to get there?
12: I think, like Sean said at the very, very beginning when we were first coming up with it and talking about it, there was a lot of that. And then since writing the script, I think, no, we've just been in sort of in disbelief the whole time, being like, I can't believe they're letting us do this. We're, you know, like, yeah, I guess we feel we feel really lucky. I don't think we ever were catching ourselves being like, no, we're going too far, because for us, the experience of making the movie was always grounded in real terrestrial human pregnancy.
11: Mm.
12: And so there is a lot of alien stuff, but we were always like, you know, still basing it on real contractions or mastitis or, you know, like very real human things. And we would have a lot of conversations with people who had been through that on set with our actors and be like, yeah, this is how this feels, or this is how, you know. So it was all very ironically very grounded, very, very earthbound.
11: Hmm. Because with all the outrageous prosthetics, all the alien goo, it is a very emotional movie. There's that core and the relationship between Mary and her mother. What was it about that you wanted to get so right?
12: Yes, that's a great question. I found myself falling in love with my own mother in a whole new way. After my baby was born, she moved in and slept on the floor of my bedroom. This is my mother.
11: Mm-hmm.
12: to help while I was figuring out, you know, all the basics of parenting. And that meant so much to me. Having said that as well, I don't know how you feel about it, but I felt like sometimes the portrayal of the mothers weren't exactly flattering.
11: Mm.
12: In that my own mother can be very full on and very opinionated about stuff, and all of that is channeled into the movie. So when she never read the script or anything like that, but she knew the mothers were kind of based on her. And so I was like white knuckling my way through the cast and crew screening when she first watched it, and she, like I said, she knew nothing about the project except that it was sort of her on screen. And
11: what did she say to you after that screening?
12: She actually she liked it. She said things to me at the time, but then the next morning I woke up to a very long message from her, where she went through every character and everything about the movie, and so astutely explained back to me, you know, what we had done. And there was stuff in there that real reviewers have not talked about. You know, we've shown it around the world in film festivals. And my mother was reaching in and saying things about, like, the male gaze and how we had managed to make this whole movie about stuff that happens inside this woman's body. But you never really see her body. She's never objectified. She is a subject and not an object. And I was just like kind of blown away by this message from my mom. She also loved how Kiwi it was, how the environment felt like it couldn't have been anywhere else in the world. It was obviously West Auckland or up north. And yeah, she was so astute. So like it couldn't have gone better. And I actually filmed her with a night vision camera.
11: Mm-hmm.
12: I filmed her watching the movie for the first time, and I have to go through that footage and make some clips so that other people can enjoy it too, because I'm sure there was some embarrassment there as well. You know, when you make a movie, you try to put so much of yourself on the screen that your family and the people who know you, many of whom are coming to the Civic tomorrow night, it's kind of beautifully embarrassing making a movie like this.
11: You mentioned that there are these big themes in there as well, like bodily autonomy and the way that women's concerns get dismissed by the medical system so often, and pregnancy and motherhood are enormous in their own ways. The decision to explore them through comedy, why was it that was the vehicle? What does that give you?
12: That may have been an accident. Sean and I were just talking about this before, and he was saying something about, like, we actually weren't trying to make a comedy. We were focused on the very real problem of an unwanted pregnancy, especially one where the rules, the norms of human pregnancy don't apply. And yeah, we were really focused on that. And then the comedy was this sort of thing that was almost like, happening against our will. Is that fair, Sean? Or am I, what do you think?
13: Yeah, I think personally, I knew that the words on the screenplay were funny. And there was no way that we could make this with this amazing cast and it not be hilarious. The trick for us was to make sure that the horror that the main character, Mary, is going through feels real on screen. And so the cast would say, oh, so we're making a comedy? Yeah. And I'll be like, oh, no, we're making a horror movie. And so I think that's why the movie works so well, is that you have these very two opposing styles of filmmaking that meet sort of beautifully in the middle, somewhere between horror and comedy.
11: You're listening to 9 to Noon on RNZ National. My guests this morning, Sean Wallace and Jordan Mark Windsor, were talking about their new movie, Mum, I'm Alien Pregnant. And your collaboration is called Thunderlips. You've worked together, I think, since 2012, which is a really long time.
13: Yeah.
11: How has your partnership evolved over that time?
13: I mean, in a way, I think how we work today is exactly the same as how we worked the first day on set, that we almost met each other, because we didn't even really want to work together. I think at the time, Jordan really needed a cameraman, and I happened to own a camera. And so he's like, well, we got to get this guy. And I didn't really want to work on this short film. I didn't love the script.
12: He turned me down.
13: But I showed up anyway. And there was this magic of sort of friendship and creative collaboration that was there from that first day. And it really took us by surprise. Yeah, and since then, we've just never really considered doing anything separately.
12: We love the work. Like when we look at the monitor or watch the cut of something we've made, we're like, oh, this is so good. We're both so into this. And then we also love the process, because sometimes making stuff is really hard, and you have several dark nights of the soul along the way where things are not working, or people with money or control are against you in some kind of way, and it's incredible to have a friend in that, really in that with you, who really is understanding it and really going through it as well. I think of the thing that's just a burden shared is a burden halved or whatever, and then when things are going well, it's incredible to be able to look over at your friend and be like, isn't this great? Can you believe we're at the Sundance Film Festival right now? This is crazy, you know?
11: Yeah, at the Sundance Film Festival with your first feature film. And how do you divide up on set who's doing what when you're a directing duo? I always find these relationships fascinating of how you play to your strengths. Or do you make every decision together? And how does that actually operate?
12: We don't really divide it up. I think our approach is that we let everyone we're working with know that you don't have to ask us both. If you've talked to one of us, you've talked to both of us. And that, I guess, comes from a level of trust we have with each other. But the other thing we do, which is amazing, is we can be in two places at once. And so sometimes a take will finish and you'll want to give a note to each actor. What's kind of crazy about us is the take will finish and I'll walk off to talk to one actor. Sean will walk off to talk to a different actor. And they won't be able to hear what each other is receiving or what sort of prompts they're getting, because it's happening simultaneously. And then we're able to get back into a take really, really fast, because all of that quote-unquote directing has happened really quickly. And sometimes it's not the cast, sometimes it'll be a note for the camera department or lighting or something like that. But we'll just we do those notes, and we don't, in truth, sometimes we don't know exactly what each other was saying to the other actor. But usually we can kind of guess, because we're sort of in tune at this stage. But yeah, does that answer your question?
11: It does kind of answer my question. Sean, I'm interested in your view of this, of being what, one half of a whole other entity?
13: Yeah, a whole, we don't even know really what we are. But, and often we're someone else will come into the Thunderlips fold, because
12: True.
13: we're so sort of like innately collaborative in a way that perhaps some directors aren't, just in the sense of like, yeah, it's a very dictatorial kind of position, in that really you are the head of this like wild snake and you're trying to keep your tail in check somewhat. But yeah, we like to add a little bit of chaos into the mix and not know what's going to happen the whole time, and really try and invite everyone on set to like voice their ideas,
11: mm-hmm.
13: because I think sets, yeah, they're often very uncollaborative and uncreative places, because there's so much pressure and, you know, everyone's here and it's like, it's expensive.
12: Have to get it right.
13: Yeah. Mm. So we just try and have a like inclusive vibe on set, because often someone else will have a better idea than us.
12: True. True. One more little note I'd add to that is that Sean mentioned this the other day, is that we actually, we push each other. You know, there's a lot of, I want to say, like, entropy involved in making something, where you get tired of trying to get something right and it not getting right, and you want to settle. Sometimes you just want to settle, and, like, it's amazing, our relationship helps. One of us will, like, go all as far as they can, and then, you know, we'll be on the brink of writing an email being like, cool, that's fine, we'll just go with that. And that's when the other person kind of taps in and goes, no, it's not actually working yet. Let's keep working on this. And it's incredible when that happens, and you feel like, oh, thank God, someone saved the movie from mediocrity.
11: It's such a Kiwi film as well. And considering the sorts of things that have been said in reviews and the way that overseas audiences have connected so strongly with it, were you surprised at that, considering it's such a New Zealand story?
12: Yeah, every single screening, I'm shocked that they understand the vernacular. and to be honest, they actually don't get all the jokes. There's a lot of stuff, you know, there's a subtle quote of the classic phone call where Karen wants her $20 back. That's in the movie. Mm. There's just like all kinds of stuff that I know overseas audiences don't get, because they don't laugh at those moments. But luckily there's a lot of other moments that they do get. And I think tomorrow night is going to be the first time we've actually screened this movie in New Zealand, you know, for the local audience. And I think that's going to be magical for me, you know, finally to bring it home. And for people who know what popping to the dairy is.
11: Yes.
13: But you said it's a New Zealand story, but it's really a universal story with like universal metaphors and messages. But it just happens to be wrapped in this very, very specific, environment,
11: mm-hmm.
13: you know, which we both have a crazy love for, like local little New Zealand towns. Like the film, we set it in this fictitious place called Fingerton, but Fingerton was kind of like based on Dargaville.
12: Yeah.
13: Because we love going there, and it's kind of like this weird kind of interaction between like farming and just like really local people and weirdos. And yeah, I think it's a love letter to like small New Zealand towns.
12: Great place to hide out if you've been abducted by aliens,
11: as it turns out. One quick thing I would like to ask about as well is, you had a sustainability manager on the production. And you have a nomination for the Sustainable Production Award at the Global Production Awards, which is fantastic. And is this something that increasingly you're seeing films paying attention to in the industry? Or is this something that actually there should be a greater emphasis on?
13: I would say, yeah, the second. I think it comes from, I don't know, my own like weird obsession with like putting the right recycling in the right bin and sort of hating waste. And we had a sustainability team on our movie, and there was sort of like some small, sometimes there were like very small inconsequential things that they did, but then other times there were these like very like large things they did, and we're really trying to clean up our movie in the way that we've seen big projects like the Lord of the Rings TV show. Like, we heard stories where it was just like skips and skips
12: of styrofoam,
13: full of like waste, and not just rubbish, but like really good stuff as well, like beautiful fabrics, and it would all just go to the tip. And so it's really important for us to be like, well, let's just think a minute, do we need to print this big plastic backdrop of a wall, or can we just like shoot it next to a wall? And sometimes also, like, we would there's an alien nest which Jordan talked about briefly, and our art department, they actually used my kombucha SCOBY to make more SCOBYs as like a skin to put over this nest. And I think
12: it smelt terrible.
13: Yeah, everyone just like took this idea of like, let's try and use natural materials, and just ran with it, and it was beautiful.
14: I love that, because when I make kombucha, I do call the SCOBY the alien.
12: Perfect.
14: So there you go, it's perfect.
12: Perfect.
14: Oh, look, thank you so much. It's been great to talk to both of you this morning. Sean Wallace, Jordan Mark Windsor, and Mum I'm Alien Pregnant is, as they were saying, having its New Zealand premiere at the International Film Festival in Auckland.

0: RNZ News at midnight. Morena, good morning. I'm Vicky Mackay. Former United Future leader Peter Dunne doesn't believe there's enough frustration with the electoral system to warrant a referendum. The Prime Minister has said he'll call a referendum on MMP if re-elected in November. Peter Dunne, who served as a minister in both National and Labour governments, says Christopher Luxon's promise is likely due to his own frustration with his coalition partners rather than a desire to change the system. He says Mr Luxon hasn't made it clear whether he wants to get rid of MMP or if he has an alternative in mind to replace it. The chair of the Construction and Specialist Trades Industry Skills Board says new secondary school subjects will be good for teenagers. Nine new subjects have been announced, which will be developed by industry for use in schools from 2029. They include things like energy and infrastructure and food and fibre. David Kelly says there will be several advantages over the current system.
1: One is it raises the status of some of the trades, so that it gives it equal status within the secondary schools. Secondly, it does give recognised skills right across the country, so that when students come out of secondary school, they've got something to show that is a nationally accepted standard that they've achieved.
0: David Kelly says some schools are already doing a good job, but there is too much variation. North Korea has fired an unidentified missile near Japan, according to both the South Korean and Japanese militaries. It marks another step in the communist nation's ongoing military build-up. It also comes a day after Pyongyang criticised Japan, accusing it of becoming a war state. Japan's defence minister has recently emphasised that his country must urgently strengthen its military capabilities. The mayor of New Plymouth says his council had no option but to approve spending of $1.3 million on an alternative proposal on local government reform. Territorial authorities have until Sunday to submit plans to meet the government's Head Start deadline. Max Bruff says the suspend is necessary to do the work required.
2: I don't agree with it. Like, we're just acknowledging that this is a cost that the government are imposing on us here and being transparent about it.
0: New Plymouth is developing the so-called Pathfinder concept with the Taranaki Regional Council, which is picking up half the bill. It doesn't pick a preferred model for Taranaki and includes options for single and two unitary councils. The Stratford and South Taranaki districts want one rural and one urban council. Church bells, railway infrastructure, power lines and even schools are becoming targets for copper thieves. Police say there's been a 50% rise last year in copper and recyclable metal burglaries, but they say there's been positive feedback on a scheme in which metal recyclers give details of their transactions to police. They say a trial to help identify stolen materials currently underway in Christchurch with the aim of rolling it out to other districts. Indonesia has resumed exporting endangered long-tail macaques to the United States for use in lab testing after a four-year interruption. It will send nearly 2,000 of the monkeys, as the BBC's Liavet Tambulan reports.
3: Indonesian officials justify the trade by highlighting lucrative research demand from the US and China, alongside claims that wild populations act as local pests. They also insist the process is strictly regulated. But animal welfare groups warn that the expanding market demand, which could reach 30,000 monkeys annually, endangers the species' survival. They are now urging Indonesia to suspend exports and shift toward modern, non-animal testing alternatives.
0: European police have arrested three suspected members of Syrian smuggling networks after an operation spanning Germany and Serbia. The arrests come as Europe grapples with the aftermath of last week's crisis, when more than 70,000 migrants surged into the Spanish North African enclave of Ceuta from Morocco. The networks are accused of moving migrants into Europe since 2022 through Mediterranean crossings from Libya and along the Balkan route. And that's the news.
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6: 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I saw her for the first time 2 days before she died.
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0: Thank you very much indeed. The short forecast from Met Service, hot off the press to midnight, Rāmere, Friday the 7th of August. Northland to Manawatu, including the Central High Country, generally fine with areas of morning frosts, severe for some inland places. Areas of cloud in the west spreading elsewhere this afternoon or evening. Coromandel Peninsula, Bay of Plenty, Tairawhiti, Gisborne to Wairarapa. Clear skies with areas of frosts again this morning. Horowhenua to Wellington, cloudy periods, a few showers possible late evening. Buller to Fiordland, cloud increasing this morning. Occasional rain in Fiordland spreading elsewhere through the morning, possibly heavy from afternoon. Back up to Nelson and Marlborough, where there's a fine and frosty start, then cloud increasing with scattered rain from afternoon. For Canterbury, Otago and Southland, fine with morning frost, severe in some places, then cloud increasing and patchy rain for morning, rain clearing this afternoon or evening. In the Chatham Islands, it's mostly cloudy with a few showers. Now, we have one road snowfall warning for Milford Road. It's valid in the 4 hours from 4 o'clock this morning until 8 a.m. Occasional snow is expected to affect the road early Friday morning above 900 metres. Excuse me. We'll try that again. Occasional snow is expected to affect the road early Friday morning above 900 metres in 1 centimetre drift. So nothing too horrendous, hopefully, for the Milford Road, which of course attracts far deeper snow usually. But just in case you are travelling in those hours from 4 until 8 o'clock this morning, please be aware you may find snow flurries in your way. It is 7 minutes past midnight on RNZ National 101 FM. Good morning and welcome to the All Night Programme. I'm Vicky Mackay with you until 5 when the First Up team with Nathan Rarere take over. I have a bit of a dodgy throat, as you may have just noticed then this morning. I'm not quite sure why, but it is. And such is the applause for announcers every time they get some sort of lurg. It always goes to the throat. Doesn't matter what it is. You could have a sore toe and it will come up in your throat. But that's the way of the world. So please put up with me and forgive me if I'm in and out of understanding from time.

of tackling housework from all perspectives. Nashville Babylon today, Mark Rogers has a reggae special. You can get down and get your reggae on today. And then after three, we have a new reading here at the end of the world by Lloyd Jones, read by John McDavitt. Episode one this morning of the 10-part reading. I'm not sure if there is a link for it. I can't see one on the page, but that doesn't mean I can't find one, hopefully. I'll give it my best, very best shot and let you know. Midweek Media Watch also coming our way today. Colin Peacock is talking with Emile Donovan. All sorts of things are on the agenda with the two boys regarding Midweek Media Watch. There's conversation about the Prime Minister once again under fire for failure to communicate, and the memoir of a former cabinet minister that's had some harsh reviews. That's Midweek Media Watch, some of the topics. Witness of God, the film City of God in 2001 captured the brutal realities of child gangsters in Rio de Janeiro's favelas areas. Favela, I always thought it was, but no, favelas. In the favelas of Rio, the school gangs, or school-age gangs. The detail at 4.30 today, the number of school dropouts in New Zealand is staggering, and for those 10,000-plus teens, there's a lifelong cost, in case you missed it earlier. And then it's first up with Nathan and the team after 5. Of course, we also have music to distract and disarm you. In this hour, I can see Laura Marling, Jim O'Rourke, the Webb sisters. Fabiana Palladino is in there as well. We're going to open with Geneva AM, featuring Maritike Hawkins, Rewi McClay and Samara Alofa. Geneva AM is the Toreo pop project of Geneva Alexander Masters, who is a singer and musician from Waiheke Island. This is Piki Piki.

0: Stay with me through the night, Fabiana Palladino from her debut self-titled album released in 2024. I have no other information about Fabiana Palladino, but I'm sure someone will tell me. Before that, Geneva AM, the Tereo pop project of Geneva Alexander Masters, singer and musician from Waiheke Island, with Piki Piki featuring Maratike Hawkins, Rewai McClay and Samara Alofa. With that track, it is 19 minutes past midnight on RNZ National. Robert's awake in Miramar. Morena, Robert. Vicky, keep some honey, ginger and lemon juice on you. I find it clears the throat as well as any linctus. We can't have dead air. Robert, you'd think I'd know after all these years to at least carry some lozenges of honey and ginger with me, but no, I didn't tonight. My throat's not particularly sore, it's just unreliable at the moment. Perhaps, as I said, I could have a sore toe and it's reflecting in my throat because that's where everything goes for a broadcaster. Hi, for a sore throat, I strongly recommend Sepacaine, a blue gargle liquid. Really good, says Bruce. Thank you, Bruce. It's like one of those blue drinks I see from time to time, the energy drinks, and I look at them and I think, oh, what did they put in that to make it blue? Probably not. Grant, I can't answer that question. I certainly have absolutely no information on it. It's 20 minutes past midnight on this brand new day. Let's get on with the show. Few bands have changed the sound of pop music, quite like the Human League. They pioneered new wave electronic music in the late 70s and then went on to create some of the biggest hits of the 80s. Now they're coming to New Zealand with a string of shows next February. Mihi Ngārangi Forbes caught up with their iconic frontman Phil Oakley, who grew up in Sheffield, a city of factories and football.
1: My family moved to Sheffield when I was 14, I think, so my dad had moved us around quite a lot. It was interesting to hit a town with a very big industrial past. You know, we are proud of that sort of thing. And still, when we drive to our big shopping centre, we drive through the area where we used to have the steelworks. We feel proud that we developed stainless steels and all sorts of interesting things like that. I think as you get older, you get quite interested in all that industrial stuff.
2: Yeah, quite a history. I was reading up about all the different kinds of metals and steels that Sheffield is famous for.
1: Yeah, special steels very largely, yeah.
2: So by the late 60s and 70s, artists were experimenting with synthesizers and the screen production, for example, Doctor Who, and a bunch of futuristic programs in that decade. I was wondering, growing up, was it this influence, this genre that caught your ear?
1: Well, I think we were interested in everything. That's one of the things, looking back now, that although I wasn't part of it, the other guys in the group at that stage were in a theatre group, and there was this belief that everyone could do some sort of a performance at that stage. But we were fascinated by cinema. We used to go. We had a great cinema club that the local council ran, and I think we saw a lot of science fiction stuff there. And at the same time, just anything new seemed to be important. I think our interest in synthesizers started because we had a science program on the TV called Tomorrow's World. I think that Kraftwerk, the German band, turned up demonstrating synthesizers. And we all looked at it and thought, ooh, we could do that.
2: And when the Human League started, you know, in 1977, the top 20 hits in the US were artists like Rod Stewart, the Bee Gees, ABBA, and the Eagles.
1: Yeah.
2: And the sound of synth pop sounds very different to Rod Stewart's Tonight's the Night, with its soft rock and all of that. What made you believe synth pop could be the future of pop music?
1: I think partly because we couldn't play, and with a synthesizer you can sort of take your time, program it. There was a device that came with the synthesizer called a sequencer, and it meant if you had a little tune, you could sort of program it and just play it by pressing, say, one button, rather than being really, really good with your fingers. We grew up, really, our generation
3: sort of loved Prague. And we were into Genesis and Yes and people like that. And then glam came along, but it was still a guitar music. And we just thought there must be something that would let us do this without having to learn those really difficult things to do with your fingers. So really, we were inspired, especially by say, Donna Summer, I Feel Love.
2: Yeah. Did you play any instruments?
3: No, I had a saxophone. My parents moved away from Sheffield, and I think they gave me £200 to get me through the rest of my life, and I immediately went out and spent £60 on a tenor saxophone, but I never learned how to play it.
2: Well, you didn't need it.
3: I used to make it look good. I had a motorbike, and I used to drive around with my saxophone strapped to my back on my motorbike.
2: In Britain around that time, punk rock had burst onto the scene. Did synth pop get its roots from punk, do you think?
3: I think that everyone in Europe thinks it did, really. And punk rock inspired independent record labels, and suddenly there was a revolution where you didn't have to go and get signed up, you didn't really need someone with a big load of money to get behind you, and suddenly people were putting out, say, 1,000 copies of a single that they were getting pressed for themselves. And so that applied to us as well, that our first record was on a tiny label, Fast Records from Edinburgh, and it just gave people like us a chance to get a foot in the door.
2: And did you sell records?
3: Yeah, it did absolutely fine. I don't think very many were made. I think maybe 10,000 or something, and it sold out. But it's been reprinted ever since. It was being boiled. It still goes on the greatest hits albums. Come to think of it, we play it live every night.
2: The other thing with the Human League, it didn't just sound different, but you looked different too. I mean, there was the fashion, the hair, the makeup, the visuals. It all felt like one complete piece of art. How deliberate was that?
3: I think in the first place you have to be interested in it, and I was always looking for something else to wear. I didn't really like the rocker look. And so we were very inspired by seeing Roxy Music. About a week before Roxy Music's first LP came out, we saw them at a free show at Sheffield University. And we stood in the audience and just thought, oh, wow, we can do something different. We don't have to be beardy and hairy. We were a little bit shocked. It was the first time we'd ever seen men wearing makeup and high heel shoes. And we just thought, great, we will look different to everyone else. But fashion, for a few years then, fashion was so important in Britain that people were really looking for an identity.
2: So many artists had the hairdo in the 80s, and you went for the lopsided bob, which, well, I'm not sure if that's the description of it, but was certainly your look.
3: I think that's a very good description of it. I think that it was maybe the one that fitted me. I had very straight, very dark hair at the time, and it was just one. It was one that I could do, you know. And I think people think that I was a long-haired guy who cut off one side, but actually I grew it. I when I left school, I had a crew cut to make myself look a little bit different. I went to work in a hospital, and slowly I kept cutting one side and I allowed the other side to grow. So there was a plan. It took a couple of years.
2: Is a stage look kind of like a suit of armour? Like, were you modelling your look from any of the other 80s artists?
3: I think we were certainly influenced. The most important to us was Roxy Music, that they changed our minds. In one night, seeing Roxy Music changed our minds. And we just wanted to... I always say we were looking for a new shape. And I'm still sort of looking for a new shape. I don't want to give up.
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6: 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Tete emi phone day number 6 long moon August. One time you get me Sam Seke. Long program by Yumi Harem Guadalcanal province long Solomon Islands. You like come up all same 1+8 long year 2028. Police commander blong enga province before it talk triple passing blong all people blong enga em only sabe respecting 1+narpla. Vanuatu he host him National Agriculture Show Long Island blong my war long week ya. Na all people blong East New Britain who sati stop long Queensland Australia he walk yet long bring him help him he go back long Peles. A more story by Miharin behind. Now yet Emia Hilda Wayne one time Radio Australia News.
7: Thank you Sam na allo again all get the radio brand. Long al big plus story long Radio Australia News tete One Nation Party blong Australia. By talk out long al big plus policy blong party long side blong farming energy. Na cost of living long one plapong long Western Victoria beyond long this plamon. Farmers fight back. M1 Plus Group was at Ino supporting renewable na all mining project long regional Victoria. Na this plus group by hosting One Nation Party leader Pauline Anson, na North Victorian MP Ricky Lee Tyrell, na all Narpla One Nation politician long plus Manu long August 29. Iko long American politics One Plus Democrat even win against him One Plus 4-term Congress Mary long come up candidate long Michigan Senate seat. This play political races, Emily Colim also memi one play high profile primary race long United States. Winner blong this play races, Dr. Abdul El Shayed, na Emmy bin win him sitting Congress leader, Ailey Stevens. This play win by go long not play big play races again against him Republican candidate Mike Rogers, long midterm election long America whereby come up long moon November behind long this play year. United Nations Human Rights Chief Volker Turk, he got big plawari long looking number blong al people he walk long dry long Iran. And we talk display come up, long make him online poret, long go against him government blong Iran. Mr. Turk, he talk mark long 56 people he been die, long all stem talk blong national security, sa start long moon march long display here. Display executioner die come up behind long anti-government protest. Long moon January, na start long US-Israeli war against him Iran, long moon February this year. Government long Iran, you know, back him talk long this UN representative or mouseman, that's all only talk all same only by defend him. Use long death penalty against him all big black crime or severe crime long country. One play emergency meeting come up na me long Arab na Muslim nations, long Jordan we only condemn him. Israel long sample heavy Israelis have come up in long Middle East. Israel been controlling one place, only call him Old City long Jerusalem, na East Jerusalem long 1967. Now coming up now, Jordanian government is have a look out him all holy site or place long Lotu long this place city. This holy place, all Muslim Lotu land is have a prayer long end, that's a government long Israel, even larim all Jewish land long worship all this place. Wake it up in big blood talk bite name long all this country. Jordanian government he come up in one blood meeting long bung him all this all leader long this country long stop him all senis long come up long way long no to long this hub. All expert of Savellani talk all same FIFA president Gianni Infantino by needing support long all 1-1 confederation body long winning back re-election long M. Presidential election blong FIFA by come up long March next year. Infantino in open kissim good plus support. Bien long all work blong em long privatize him World Cup. FIFA talk out also will give him full support long em. That's all sports history expert or Saveline it talk also by get some plus and is before long election blong nupla FIFA president next year. Now display pinism Radio Australia News.
6: Thank you, Hilda. Premier Blong Guadalcanal province, hemi make him strong for the talk say ting ting for Guadalcanal, hemi become one for the state long Solomon Islands, hemi not negotiable or hemi all same final and by hemi no change. Time some fella long all get a 9 for the province blong Solomon Islands, he no strong long move for Solomon Islands, hemi come up one for the federal constitution whereby make him Solomon Islands, hemi got him all get the state government. Goodall Canal, where them Western Province, hem tufala big province where stand up strong long state government. In fact, alongside long Goodall Canal, Premier Willie Atu hemi talem long speech belong hem for marking 42nd appointed day belong province long Monday say desire or feeling for Goodall Canal hemi become one fella state hemi strong winning any time long before. Hem say Goodall Canal hemi like for doing every something long straightway under long law for become one fella state quick time. Premier Atu hemi say Goodall Canal hemi like for become one fella state gum one fella state inside long next 2 fella year long 2028.
8: Statehood for Goodall Canal province is not negotiable, and our desire for this is now far from greater than ever before since 1988 and 1998. We are proposing 2028, our Vanua, our home, Goodall Canal province, to become the state of Goodall Canal.
6: Premier Atu Hemi say one for the main thing long why Goodall Canal province Hemi decide for celebrating second appointed day long hem long honiara for first time long 42 years. Hemi from Orgata like him prime minister for Hemi stop for Herem thing Orgata for become one for the state.
8: In the past we have celebrating the east and the west in our respective wards, but today we are celebrating here in Honiara. Prime Minister is not here, but the Deputy Prime Minister and the MPs of Goodall Canal province. Our main reason for bringing the 42nd appointed day Honiara is no secret. Goodall Canal province has a strong urge to become the state of Goodall Canal sooner is of no secret.
6: Hemi say every time Olgata ask him and talk about state government from Olgata celebration round long province, but this time Olgata come long door long government now for talem out.
8: We have been asking for statehood from outside Honiara. Now we are here at your front door, and I'm knocking again on behalf of the men, women, boys and girls from Goodall Canal province who are standing behind me and some in the hills and the mountains and the villages of Goodall Canal today.
6: Premier William Atu Hemi say Townsville peace agreement where Hemi ending ethnic tension long Solomon Islands now Hemi come up with them waka long this fella draft constitution where all get a waka long hem for 12 years and spend them planned $100 million finish long hem, but parliament no pass him yet cast him this time.
8: Townsville peace agreement now hem alarm or hem put in paving way for you may come up with a federal draft constitution. Or to welcome this federal draft constitution for 12 years and have cost him hundreds of millions of dollars and have presented to the Solomon Island government in July and 19. To date, the draft constitution has not yet been passed by the parliament.
6: Hemi say ting blong Goodall Canal for state government, hemi strong to mass now, provincial government blong hem, hemi set him up finish one for the state office.
8: I would like to announce that Goodall Canal province has established a state office. We have produced a report that was approved by the provincial assembly and the Goodall Canal province minimum criteria readiness for statehood under the proposed Solomon Islands federalism system.
6: Premier Atu Hemi say ting blong Goodall Canal for become one fella state Hemi strong to mass because province Hemi making big fella contribution long GDP or selling blong country, but Hemi get them small benefit no more long hem. In fact Hemi say one fella report him some say Goodall Canal now Hemi second poorest province long Solomon Islands.
8: On that report you will see that 31% of the national GDP. However, we only receive 10% back. That same report, 2012, 2013, Solomon Islands Household and Expenditure Survey says that Goodall Canal province is ranked as the second poorest province in Solomon Islands.
6: Hem Premier Willie Atu, long Gurukanal province, long Solomon Islands, hem finish him this fella report.
7: Bungi Mipla, long internet, long abc.net.au/radioaustralia.
6: Provincial Police Commander before Blong Enga Province, it talk all people Blong Enga, em only good plan line na isabe, look save or respect him good all Narpla people. Freddy Akasa, he make him this plat talk talk behind long ask him Blong ABC, suppose all people Blong Enga, isabe come up in plenty trouble too much or only no like behind him law na order. This plat tok tok he come up behind him passing where some plat trouble man he been using gun long shoot him in a provincial police commander chief superintendent Steve Harris long Sarere. Superintendent Harris he one plat long 2+ senior police officer long Australia who sat he work now one time PNG police force. Caroline Tirman he ask him Mr. Yakasa long this plat have long enga.
9: First, our province, Enga, and last, Hamasa, Yoko, Finish. The impact on 24 backwards, how many years? That's only far up long on our double time. The months have grouping sales. So, was peace settlement, and not come good, and double time, yeah. So, Tami, every and double settlement, triple time. It doesn't affect innocent people. Somewhere along the line, some of the time, innocent people will do something. They're not targeted. But it's like we. You know, when I spread long, it spread all over the districts in the five districts of the province, and in Tarapitia, this type of stone islands, I come back to the Yams and I commission a lot, and I miss a lot now. And when the work starts, or she's not even long, I'll be more because of my experience in this also. 24 me go to 25, and we finish more better. For so about 9 months running, we've done more than that, and then we're in second and middle of July. So type of fight and improve my situation and improve. If type of fight and go down, we've got to not have trouble for some robbery, rape, or stealing, breaking it, and slide, plenty of we've got to. So now we've got managing this line, we do what's a situation and we improve. I mean, so, now we've got to gun amnesty, the gun surrender program. It's not really helping my effort from bringing peace with the community. It's plenty of that fight. I'm going to listen to kind of fight. So, the money put in that's rather than amnesty period. The whole money can come in the land or something, offending some of the money in all cylinder also, which is having a good life. So, clearly, go on at this point in time, tell me to go. And I am a Isla, talk to me by downing me kit. And I am a Wambla, Wutla, less. All the people in Miami, Wambla, for less. All them on Wutla lines, a single look at the money. A single one-time man, a single talk, thank you. So, on the line.
10: Mr. Yakasa, plenty stories have come up long media, all same Enga and one place where big plat trouble through is have come up long Lona order. Why you talk on him?
9: In province and in Cook, now because of big international communities, people are on the big university, and big classic, good plan, modern classic. Plenty of Filipinos, plenty of expatriates of Cambodia. Plenty of something, seeing is believing. The plenty land all Napa have the province of country of Cambodia, or all the something was actually. Generally, any improve. The time in Boston, I'm going to fight, and then an amnesty come here and make it blessing to improve. So, I'm saying it come up from BTC Garrett, the city memory of some of this. So, really, I'm coming to the water, so I'm a small of this last story, you know, sir.
10: You think this la gun amnesty? You work good na plenty all people. He give him back all gun plong all or emi had leak.
9: Okay, this la and Prime Minister only launching me any looking. Time long launching plong this la gun amnesty na gun around the program he own. La and the big plant tribes, a total big warrior tribes that him put him in all international there. Them all kind of bloody gun come. Bloody number light to come. So this is a gun surrender and go in. To meet him, you want a good plus something, got money for it. As a, he's with gun, destruction factor, killing man, destroying property, and all this is something and good place. So gun is not like those and then it's in the despair and the other one. Gun for real things. So this last, come on to this problem go ahead now. I mean, helping my improvement strength. We can talk about any helping my improvement. Plenty, tribes, communities will not walk in and have to accept that the state saying that let's give me my certificates and then touch your mask. We bar on you to begin, can't go to the state. You start nothing. Then you come up in the local courtments. And so there's good progress, I would say good progress. Generally, from in and out, and so, issues, one can talk about the.
6: And provincial police commander before Fred Yakasa I been tok one time Caroline Tiriman. Vanuatu hemi hosting annual National Agriculture Expo blong hem long wikia Long Island blong Maiwo. Over 200 farmer more producer around long country only travel I go long Maiwo blong showcase more produce blong orketa more got dialogue blong increasing trade. Vanuatu Broadcasting mo Television Corporation journalist S.N. Jack I been joining mo the tourism official long Tuesday I go long Maiwo mo hemi historian with them reporter Lea Lowonbu about one hemi been look.
11: Seman guta opportunity to FBDC nisi sabe fole mo gata ko lo one day visit ya long Maiwo em one platform we take him together all fama all paya all sem all tourism sector ya. More government to build in one business relationship. We have open them more market for local produce or all farmer, or simple as you say, all farmer or them all producer.
12: So, one of now first impression blue you time say you go to my warm, you understand say me first time blue you to blue go to island here. One of now you look him low expo.
11: So, that me arrive for something we me look low expo side there. Emi strong participation blol fama mo community lo expo li recotem over 200 serious fama round lo Vanuatu mai mi tok botul serious fama no mo round lo Vanuatu lo different province only but mo one lo 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game. Tarotawaya is Emistanabea, Emmy Wat Lo Fatu by Mr. Lemsi. He got 1.1 million Fatu. Only been scale multaro lianga, li count them, taro emi. Over 4,000 taro a young lo tawaya, we kilo blame because over 6,000 kilogram, lotan by Mr. Lemsi, 6.6 tan.
12: Interesting. So taro tawaya hemi ogeta lo maiwo no mo or locals lo maiwo no mo li build him and one by happen after lo expo ya lo taro ya by who I karama out ol taro or who by kakai ol taro ya.
11: Meet pin tokto with him spokesperson blo chief blo island blo maiwo. Hemi talem se one household lo maiwo oligam with them or pandel taroya now so lo taroya liangem two so time only build him two you'll say angem no more and double taroya so community no more build him hemi made lo local material no more the lo answer and question say one by happen lo taroya naya mino sua yet one by happen lem the misa dalem say hemi made locally maiwo no more misuem say hemi save build him one strong production law, water taro. Island Focus Initiative law government, we have one law, la pifla reform, law agriculture sector. Ta my wo, emi focus, one law focus them to emi blow, produceum, water taro. We have one law, main one and I mi water taro.
12: So time you follow me lo blo tourism go town lo my way when them now get a discussion where we cut with them all farmers lo ground.
11: Tourism industry rep, we go town. Oliko with them one pifla need to get a more olipins a serem finish all about the media say only not got enough supply to local produce vegan or farmers. They meet a level minimal consistent supply from every day to receive mini dimple 50 mold tourists will start am kagai. Lo lino rely to mass input. So one name we go down there, only discuss lo need we one lo get a list up need him every day. Lo all farmer, we got clear pizza protection lo get a see navono. One good fly example, me Ramada Resort. Ramada Resort, me tell him say, me need him puluk, 4 puluk lo 2 weeks. 1 month, say, me need him 8 puluk. And we give me one question, I go back lo farmer, say, Elisa Sablaya, Santana, we all pious too, we go down. Plotalem se while, if let's a talent, if let's a produce this much, Saya mohon good flat dialog pun jono kita lihat good flat clear ting ting. Motu ILP mal fama sih ye sikat market istab mal payah tu. Lupa litram ku understand em strength mal fama stan lo crown. Mal fama round lo fama tu over 200 farmers. Kueli produce across lo agriculture livestock. Fisheries to me include motulo trade to emsa tanol value at product to libinko alibeli patulo business to business forum we been happen lo tituplo national agriculture expo.
12: Nice one. So you mentioned national agriculture expo. Me understand say hemi nuvla name ya blow one away you me been sing out em say hemi Vanuatu agriculture show.
11: Yes. Yeah only change me come one expo. First time me National Agriculture Show we look him say time me been host annually em one annual event. So time me been host all farmers will stop come lo suppose one lo island one province me host all the different farmers around lo Vanuatu li come together plus sale mol all produce lo geta. Pe koko ministry lo agriculture we take me lead em say pali change mentality ya. From suppose ista bolse me about farmers ista produce okay next year one time baligam sale next year one time baligam sale koholi looks you know yimi mege mi gam one expo but I'm say all purpose blocks expo national agriculture expo we first one liaya and mi blo elbe mol farmer only got good market so man now all paya liko down only got business to business only. Look one and plus we need to strengthen we negotiation no more we no been cut pero family no actually no expose more get enough
6: hemia journalist Essen Jack Blong VBTC historian with them Lea Lowonbu or East New Britain people long Papua New Guinea that is stop long Queensland Australia he walk yet long bring him help him go back long Peles. Long Mon June display here, only bring him all health na education supply, go long province where only give him long all school na house sick. Ali Moore, Emmy President Long East New Britain Queensland Community Inc. Na Emmy story more long display humanitarian work blong all one time Hilda Wayne.
13: This year Tazol Mikama President Lodisla Group, name blog em ENB QLD Community Inc. So, Mipla registered this la group, what also went to la Australian charity back in 2017, at which time I was the vice president. It come up till now, me president this year. So, so 9 years now, missed up one time this la group.
7: This la group, you play, setting one la group, example through long, giving back long community, lo pelese. You play making plenty walk through. One example all latest all activities you make him long make him sample humanitarian work long place.
13: June, July, nine pla member blo group lo mi pla travel go back lo East New Britain. We took delivery of our 9th 40-foot container. So in the 9 years we've delivered 9 containers. So mipla golo hap, mipla unload him container blo mipla na distribute him long all school na health centre lo East New Britain. So we bring educational supplies and medical supplies, everything from hospital beds to hospital sheets, surgical supplies, gloves, masks. Or like something long all health center law system all law making good plan work long all law. So and chance law members blow me plan law go visit him all family too time me plus stop me plus I go around long all tourism spot promoting tourism law hub as well. And it's just a really good way to be a part of the group and you know remember Peles blow you me.
7: Something awesome or health supplies and school materials you plug around me go. Long me plug long Australia, we take it for granted. Sometimes you look him long Peles, they also use him good through ya.
13: Yeah. Nalo here, we really, we're very disposable in Australia with our crutches, wheelchairs. You all line lo here, also use him single use, na penis. So we are able to get those donations from hospitals, same with school books and textbooks, chairs, desks. They, as soon as they do a renovation, also rau simtasol. So chance blomipla lo painimol something, bungim na bian mipla pekim na kisimigolo peles. Or liklik something tasol, tasol, but it really adds up, huh? Yeah.
7: And you go to Palace and you look in more lausik and by you bel sore ya don't just like I know something.
13: Yeah, honestly, we time me plus I go to hap, our favorite thing to do is go look in more line lo hausik, all maternity wards, children wards, visit the nurses, talk one time all, find out what things they're lacking, you know, what we can help. Whether it's toys for the children in the children's ward, just to bring some smiles to their faces. You know, we're really lacking in resources. And not just in East New Britain, across the whole of PNG, we're all the same. So the group here in Brisbane that started 9 years ago, mipla bung, wampla picnic tasol, mipla like fundraise lo, wampla wheelchair. That one wheelchair has now led to 9 40-foot containers of supplies that we continue to bring home. And we make connections with our provincial health, our provincial education departments, so that we can collaborate with them and see what needs are out there and how we can assist.
7: And now, lo display em you talk June you plus supply one plus sali one plus container go lo place ah.
13: And now lo June that's all me plus go big plus ren. Goodness me, the day me plus organizing more line lo come nakisim all something long all big plus ren. So we have a WhatsApp group and all line lo harp all little. Oh, is it going to be cancelled? And we said no, we still go on and. We had assistance from our local mayor and our local governor and other dignitaries in the area, the Uniting Church, and we put up canvas and tarpaulins and all the trucks came in and we still got the job done. So, you know, our favourite thing is seeing the faces on our people when they receive the goods and we know how helpful it will be for them.
7: And now, lo display, yeah, you plug at some more plan or you plug continue lo fundraising membership?
13: We continue to fundraise. We plug at people our annual ball coming up on the 22nd of August. The name of our ball is the Guria Gala Ball. And, you know, haplo mipla em haplo guria, yeah. So that's been the name of our ball every year since 2017. So that's our major fundraiser. We have that in August. We've had we have support and sponsors. Air New Guinea sponsor us with a major raffle prize. SP have sponsored us with some merchandise to put in our raffles. Harcourts in Port Moresby helping to sponsor paying for some of our costs for the ball. So, you know, we encourage any PNG business house to get on board and help us fund these events because these are our major fundraisers. The money that we make, that pays for our container, shipping our container to PNG. So we're looking forward to that. And then we've got a fundraising stall at the September Independence Cultural Day that we celebrate here in Brisbane with the whole of the PNG community. And then a couple more events and we're done for the year. But every month we meet and every little bit of money we raise from selling our $5 plates of food all goes towards our container.
7: Now, display more you play all volunteer work that's all.
13: Oh, it's all volunteer. All volunteer, all done for the love of East New Britain, you know. We have financial members. We're up over 100 financial members this year in 2026. So it only costs $5 to be a member. That just covers our admin costs. But all the roles, our executive and our committee members are all volunteer.
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0: RNZ Pacific News, Talo Falava, I'm Johnny Blades. The mother of one of two young New Zealand mountain climbers rescued from Solomon Island's highest peak says they spent more than a week in a cold, dark ravine. Keanu Isaacson and Luca Zylstra Law were rescued early Tuesday after becoming trapped in a ravine for 8 days. Keanu's mum, Denny Hole, says they'd spent 3 days trying to get out on their own, while authorities struggled to mount a rescue for most of the remaining 5 days.
1: They were camped right on the precipice of at least a 30-metre drop waterfall on a tiny rock outcrop. Very little room to move. I do not know how they managed to get through that.
0: Denny Hole says the boys are recovering in Honiara after being rescued by helicopter when torrential rain and difficult conditions cleared, and they are in good spirits. Papua New Guinea's Prime Minister has condemned an armed attack on a group of police in the country's highlands. The ABC's Marion Farr reports.
2: Chief Superintendent Stephen Harris was travelling to arrest suspects in a murder investigation in PNG's Highlands this week when he and other Papua New Guinean officers were ambushed and shot at. They returned fire and no one was injured. Chief Superintendent Harris joined PNG's police force last year and was recently tasked with eradicating illegal guns from Enga province where the attack took place. PNG Prime Minister James Marape has called the incident a direct attack on the rule of law.
0: Fiji's returned Deputy Prime Minister says his immediate priority is the governance work that needs to be done rather than jockeying for leadership. Manoa Kamikamitha officially returned to Cabinet this week after being cleared of court charges. He's been speculated to be eyeing up the top job after Prime Minister Sitiveni Rambuka. Following the court ruling, Mr. Rambuka publicly endorsed Mr. Kamikamitha, describing him as his heir. But the Fiji Sun reports Mr. Kamikamitha saying right now his focus is on the work that needs to be done, and he's not concerned about who will become Fiji's next leader. New Zealand's Winston Peters says he and other regional foreign ministers meeting in the Fiji capital on Friday will discuss disruptions caused to Pacific Island countries by global events. The annual Pacific Forum Foreign Ministers meeting sets the agenda for the Forum Leaders Summit, held at the end of the month in Palau. Mr. Peters says it's timely to discuss the impacts of global events on the Pacific and to chart a common course for the region. While in Suva, Mr. Peters will also hold bilateral discussions with Pacific counterparts. The Bougainville independence referendum result will be tabled in PNG's Parliament on August the 27th. Confirmation of this follows a meeting of the Joint Supervisory Body, co-chaired by PNG's Prime Minister James Marape and Bougainville's President Ishmael Totoama. Christina Persico has more.
3: After months of uncertainty, both governments have resolved that the Bougainville referendum results will be tabled in PNG's Parliament in 3 weeks' time. The 2019 referendum saw 97.7% of respondents say yes to independence. Messrs Marape and Toroama will jointly determine the date on which Parliament will vote on whether to ratify the result. Also to be tabled is a record of consultations since the referendum and the Melanesian framework, which outlines the path forward for either outcome, whether Parliament votes yes or no to ratification.
0: In news from New Zealand, the Labour Party leader Chris Hipkins says any dissatisfaction with the MMP electoral system is due to Christopher Luxon's poor leadership. The Prime Minister says he'll call a referendum on the voting system if he's re-elected. Chris Hipkins says it's unnecessary because the 2011 referendum showed that people clearly favoured MMP.
4: If people are dissatisfied with MMP at the moment, it's because of the lack of leadership they've seen from the current Prime Minister, who happens to be Christopher Luxon. He has let the small parties ride roughshod over him and the National Party in a way that's undermined confidence in our entire democratic system.
0: Chris Hipkins says Winston Peters and David Seymour have been calling the shots in the government with no public mandate to do so. A recent graduate who has applied for hundreds of jobs but can't find work says she's frightened about her future. The latest statistics suggest New Zealand's unemployment rate has climbed to its highest level in more than a decade. Summer Peden says she's applied for almost 200 jobs since last November, but had only about 6 interviews.
5: I am quite frightened, actually. Like, I don't like to ask for money from people, but I'm currently having to ask my parents to help me, support me financially. And that's a bit of a burden to me, considering that my dad is about to become a pensioner.
0: She says she lives with her partner, who earns too much for her to qualify for a benefit. In sport, South Africa women's rugby co-coach Lorianne Johannes Haupt expects the Fijiana 15 to provide a stern challenge when the two sides meet in Suva this weekend. FBC reports the South African mentor believes the clash will provide a valuable test for her squad, which includes a mix of experienced players and emerging talent. The two teams meet at the National Stadium in Suva on Saturday in Game 1, with the second match to be played in Lautoka the following weekend. In rugby league, the PNG Chiefs have confirmed the appointment of Anthony Seibold as an assistant coach. Seibold is a former Dally M Coach of the Year in Australia and has coached for South Sydney, Brisbane and Manly across 142 NRL games. Seibold says the Chiefs are building something special with strong values and great people. The Chiefs will make their NRL debut in 2028. And former All Blacks captain Sam Kane has teamed up with a concussion expert to promote an education and first aid tool to help recovery from head knocks. The kits include a recovery guide for days 1 to 3 following an injury, a red flag checklist and medical supplies. Kane says when he first started, a player could get knocked out on a Saturday and be playing again a week later, which he says now seems crazy. He says while the top teams are well looked after, it was the community game where there was serious concern as volunteers may not have the necessary knowledge around concussions. And that's a bulletin of news and sport from RNZ Pacific. For more stories, you can visit our website, rnz.co.nz/Pacific.
6: York Way, this is Pacific Waves from RNZ Pacific. I'm Moiretuila Ebert-Taylor. Coming up, what are the issues facing Cook Islanders ahead of next week's general election? The foreign policy of a new look Solomon Islands leads to fiery criticism in Parliament. And Rota residents in the CNMI welcome a disaster relief package. With just a week to go until Cook Islanders head to the polls, a local news editor says cost of living remains the dominant issue for voters. The Cook Islands general elections are scheduled for August the 12th, with advance voting already underway. Tiana Hexton has the latest.
7: The election campaign period for the country's four-yearly election is well underway. But Cook Islands news editor Rashneel Kumar says election campaigning had been relatively quiet so far, partly due to recent Te Mai Whanui Constitution celebrations marking the anniversary of the country's self-governance and free association with New Zealand.
8: But I guess with the Te Mai Whanui Festival on the ground, it's not as intense as we would have seen in the previous years. So there is a bit of momentum with Te Mai Whanui now over. Momentum will pick up in the coming days as we go ahead to the August 12 polling day.

0: Living obviously is the number one issue.
1: Beyond living costs, he says public infrastructure, including roads and outer island development, has been a prominent feature of many campaigns. Water tariffs have also emerged as a contentious election issue after the introduction of user charges following upgrades to Rarotonga's water network. The new system provides households with 38,000 litres of water each month, free of charge, with fees applying to additional usage. Kumar says the changes is receiving criticisms from some residents and become a campaign topic for opposition parties.
0: Since there has been an upgrade in the water system and a setup of a Rarotonga Water Authority called Totato Vai, this fee has come in. So there has been a bit of a pushback from some people, and I think that is getting into a campaign issue for opposition parties.
1: He added that misinformation surrounding the charges had complicated public understanding following numerous social media posts claiming prices were soon to increase. Cook Islands Water Authority, Totato Vai, has publicly addressed what it described as misinformation circulating online, saying the information came from outdated proposal documents no longer valid. Kumar says social media has become an increasingly influential source of information during election campaigns, but also makes it harder for voters to distinguish fact from fiction.
0: More and more people relying or using social media networks like Facebook and others. And you also have other mediums like talkback shows where I guess it's very hard to verify information that candidates or supporters share.
1: For Kumar, voters should rely on local media producing balanced stories over individual opinions posted on social media.
0: It's a bit different when it comes to newspapers like ours. We obviously look into claims made by the candidate as well as parties, and we verify it or we try and balance it to ensure that readers get the accurate information. We do have the luxury for that, but I guess social media, obviously, misinformation is quite an issue.
1: International relationships, particularly with China and New Zealand, dominated headlines earlier in the year after the Cook Islands signed a deal with China, leading to a diplomatic fallout with their Kiwi counterparts. However, Kumar believes voters' worry over the issue has eased after the Cook Islands and New Zealand signed a new defence agreement in April.
0: The signing of a new defence agreement must have taken away a lot of fears amongst those who've had some issues. Obviously, Cook Islands and New Zealand are back on good terms, and I guess in a much better position in terms of what their requirements are for the Joint Centennial Declaration and how they can conduct themselves when it comes to international or foreign affairs, international partnership agreements.
1: He says the agreement had helped clarify expectations around how the two countries engage on international partnerships. Kumar expects these issues and how parties are responding to them will determine who voters choose when they head to the polls on August 12th.
2: The foreign policy of the new look Solomon Islands has been subject to fiery criticism in Parliament following a recent treaty signed with the US. This came during debate on the Governor General's speech from the throne when the King's representative lays out the government's policy programme effectively on the government's behalf. Johnny Blades reports.
3: After being elected Prime Minister in late May, Matthew Wale wasted little time moving to strengthen ties with Australia and the US. These relations had been tested after Solomon Islands in 2019 ditched its long-standing diplomatic recognition of Taiwan in order to forge close links with China. Visiting Canberra, Prime Minister Wale discussed the idea of a Pacific Regional Security Treaty with Australia. In the US, he forged a shiprider agreement to allow the US Coast Guard into Solomon's waters alongside local police for joint maritime enforcement and surveillance efforts. Then before returning home, Matthew Wale visited Japan to bolster ties with the large Asian economy. He told Parliament the moves are consistent with the country's foreign policy.
4: Solomon Islands remains a friend to all and an enemy to none. This government has deliberately reset our foreign relations, and the visits made to our friends were necessary to restore our standing as a reliable partner to each of them. They have been

0: rewarding.
1: The Prime Minister said that the proper test of foreign policy is what it delivers for Solomon Islanders, adding that by that measure, he feels the reset has begun well.
0: In that same vein, Mr. Speaker, our relations with the People's Republic of China remain important to our development. And this government reaffirms our continued commitment to the One China principle, the foundation on which our bilateral relations are established. This is settled policy for the Solomon Islands government, and it will be honoured with the same consistency we bring to all our friendships.
1: From those calm tones, the debate's energy ratcheted up several knots with a long and passionate speech by opposition leader Manase Solovare. The former Prime Minister, under whom the Solomons made the switch to China, has been highly critical of Matthew Wale's recent pivot to the West. He questioned the constitutional authority and protocol surrounding the signing of the Shipwrighter Agreement with the US last week, as he claims it was not signed by the minister responsible for treaties and agreements.
2: A treaty signed by a person who, on the face of the standing instruments of the state, does not hold responsibility of the house, of the business of government under which the treaty falls, Mr. Speaker, is a treaty whose authenticity is an act of this government is at least open to question.
1: But the biggest threat with the agreement for Mr. Sogavare is what he described as a threat to Solomon Islands' sovereignty therein. He said the agreement has been forged without proper transparency or oversight by the Parliament.
2: Mr. Speaker, the point, Mr. Speaker, is that the framework, substantial operational benefits and substantial legal protection accrued to the United States while Solomon Islands supplies the sovereign jurisdiction gateway, bears the diplomatic consequences of any incident in our waters and remains institutionally exposed on questions of accountability, evidence, custody and claims, Mr. Speaker. That is the framework this House has never debated.
1: The Prime Minister, however, denied that the Shipwrighter Agreement compromises the country's sovereignty in any way.
3: Nearly a month after Super Typhoon Barvi passed through the Northern Mariana Islands, US President Donald Trump has approved a major disaster declaration, a welcome relief for the residents of Rota who were impacted the most. The Category 5 storm damaged more than half of Rota's buildings, cut off power and water and damaged critical infrastructure across the island. Susana Suisuiki has more.
4: The disaster relief unlocks federal assistance for households, meaning residents can apply for Federal Emergency Management Agency support to repair their homes after Typhoon Barvi tore through Rota. It's expected that up to 2,000 residents will apply for funding, but many people are still waiting for one essential service to be restored, electricity. RNZ Pacific CNMI correspondent Mark Rabago says residents are relying on generators loaned by the military, which he anticipates will end soon.
5: I know it's going to end this month, or probably ended already. So probably Rota is looking at other ways of trying to power energize their homes. So what I heard is power right restoration remain progress as CUC crew continue to work at the power plant and preparing to restore, you know, the power to the homes and offices.
4: Mark Rabago says there's still no indication of when power will fully return. He says crews are not only repairing damaged generators, but are also replacing power poles destroyed by the storm. But the situation isn't completely hopeless. Rabago says there is one silver lining.
5: Water service has been restored 100%. If you see the pictures after Babi's onslaught, a lot of power poles were snapped with toothpicks. And then you could just imagine other equipment. And the power plant probably just like Tinian, it's from Tinian. And the way the power plants are built here on the CDMI is like, it's just like warehouses, not really made of concrete. So whenever there's a super typhoon, it's really going to get wet.
4: The disaster declaration signed by President Trump is expected to speed up rebuilding efforts for families. Individuals will be able to apply for direct assistance. Rabago says it'll make a huge difference for residents whose homes and possessions were battered.
5: When it comes to FEMA, individual people can now apply for financial assistance in fixing their homes. Like if people lost a roof, then the FEMA will give them money to fix the house, or lost furniture or appliances, or even a car. People who have damaged cars got money from FEMA after Sitmaco. So that's open for Rota residents now.
4: Rabago says some of the local leaders describe the federal assistance as long overdue, with the declaration issued almost a month after the typhoon. But he also points out that most residents recognise that the assessment process can be time-consuming, especially on a remote island like Rota.
5: It takes a while for FEMA to inspect a disaster area, and then for a while, and a lot of first responders from FEMA can't really stay that long on Rota because Rota just doesn't have the infrastructure to help them. So probably it took them a while to finish their reports and send them to Washington, D.C.
4: The declaration covers damage from Super Typhoon Bavi from the 4th to the 12th of July.
3: The new president of New Caledonia's collegial government, Milakulo Tukumuli, is the first Walesian to hold the role. His party, Ave Oceania, was formed in 2019, elected by New Caledonia's 54-member Congress. In the first of this two-part interview, I spoke with Island Times' senior journalist, Nick McQuillan, about his election.
6: Milakulo Tukumuli, the new president of New Caledonia, is of Walesian heritage. He's relatively young, just 42 years old. Some 7 years ago, in March 2019, he co-founded the political party Ave Oceanien, Pacific Awakening, and that has significant support from the islander community living in New Caledonia, people of Walesian, Tahitian, Futunan heritage particularly. He's come a long way in 7 years to be chosen as the president of New Caledonia, it's a significant change in the politics, which has historically involved anti-independence leaders, or for a brief period, pro-independence Kanak politician Louis Mapu as president.
7: So what do you think his main agenda is, really? Is he pro, anti, or, you know, what's his theme been like, really, since the formation of his party?
6: Ave Oceanien has historically seen itself as not really part of either great bloc, the loyalists and anti-independence forces, the pro-independence FLNKS and UNI group. The party's position on independence is no, not yet. They're certainly not hostile to a new political status, independent political status for New Caledonia, as, say, some of the conservative loyalist parties, but they think it's not quite right, not the right timing. Certainly, in the lead-up to his election and since, President Tukumuli has talked a lot about the need to stabilise New Caledonia's economy. Over a decade, New Caledonia's faced a range of economic blows, from the COVID pandemic to the crisis around the nickel industry, and then the fallout of the 6 months of conflict in 2024 that really damaged key sectors of the economy, drove away many professional people, French nationals who returned to France. So Tukumuli has stressed the need for a return to stability and economic rebalancing, economic growth as a core element of his program. One of the features, though, of the situation is that in June's provincial elections, the Congress of New Caledonia is pretty evenly balanced. There are 26 pro-independence representatives in the Congress, 24 anti-independence, and Tukumuli's party only won four seats. But that's obviously the kingmaker role, and he's thrown his support in an agreement with the conservative and the independence parties and leveraged that to win the presidency.
3: And we'll bring you the second part of our interview with Nick McQuillan tomorrow. That's Pacific Waves for today. For all episodes, head over to rnz.co.nz/Pacific. 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
10: In tonight's headlines, father's lessons become lifelong skill protecting riverbanks and coastlines. PNG Prime Minister says Ni Vanuatu to access PNG's new cancer centre at subsidised rates. FIFA assesses grassroots football in Vanuatu. And Leon Hardware PNG supports Vanuatu under 16 team at OFC Championship. Welcome to Vanuatu Nightly News. I'm Lynette Milanamu, leading the news this evening. Teachers left unsupported on curriculum implementation. The Ministry of Education and Training has acknowledged that many teachers are struggling to effectively implement Vanuatu's revised curriculum due to limited training and ongoing support. Education Services Director Nanise Lapi revealed that most teachers have not received sufficient professional development or guidance from school leaders. The Curriculum Improvement Program, currently operating in 40 schools, aims to improve literacy, numeracy and classroom teaching while strengthening instructional leadership. The ministry is now providing coaching for teachers and principals and plans to gradually expand the program nationwide, ensuring all schools receive the support needed to improve learning outcomes for Vanuatu's students. Alec Tari has transformed the traditional stonewall building skills he learned from his father into a valuable livelihood while helping protect communities from coastal erosion in Sola. Without formal training, he perfected the technique after learning from early mistakes and now builds strong stonewalls that safeguard homes, tourist bungalows and riverbanks from rising sea levels. His work has become a reliable source of income and demonstrates the value of preserving traditional knowledge. Tari encourages young people to believe in their abilities and is willing to teach future generations, ensuring these practical skills continue benefiting communities. Papua New Guinea's new cancer centre will provide affordable treatment for Ni Vanuatu patients once it becomes fully operational later this year. Prime Minister James Marape announced that patients from Vanuatu will only need to cover travel expenses while paying subsidised local treatment fees. Former Health Minister and Ambai MP John Steele Tarigwetu welcomed the initiative, calling for a formal referral agreement between the two countries. Both leaders believe regional cooperation in specialized healthcare will reduce costly overseas referrals, improve access to life-saving treatment, and strengthen health partnerships across the Pacific while protecting smaller island nations from unnecessary infrastructure costs. FIFA officials are working with the Vanuatu Football Federation through a two-day grassroots and amateur football environment analysis workshop in Port Vila. The initiative assesses football development across the country and identifies opportunities for future growth. FIFA praised Vanuatu's strong football culture and youthful population, but highlighted challenges including limited transport between islands and a shortage of qualified coaches. The workshop supports VFF's new strategic plan by encouraging collaboration among stakeholders to strengthen grassroots football. Recommendations from the assessment will help improve coaching, participation, and long-term football development, particularly for children and young players throughout Vanuatu. And to end, the Vanuatu Soccer Academy Parents Association has thanked Leon Hardware PNG for sponsoring drinking water for the Vanuatu Under-16 national team during the OFC Under-16 Men's Championship in Papua New Guinea. The sponsorship ensured players remained properly hydrated throughout the tournament, demonstrating the company's commitment to youth football development. Although Vanuatu finished seventh after competing against strong regional opponents, the team secured direct qualification to future OFC Under-16 qualifying stages, eliminating the need for pre-qualifiers. The association praised Leon Hardware PNG's valuable contribution and acknowledged the team's progress in regional football despite the challenging competition. And that brings us to the end of Vanuatu Nightly News. I'm Lynette Melinamu, wishing you a very good evening.
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8: And ham now Melanesian Update Program, Nikoroi Hawkins. Thank you to Mas for tuning in. Come, Yusa Kasim Okata, up-to-date news and current affairs, lo website blomifala, rnzi.com, and mifala stop too, lo Facebook and lo Twitter, just search him at RNZ Pacific.
11: And it's tough times for the arts sector right now, with many groups struggling from funding cuts, declining audiences, cost of living, meaning people ain't going out. By contrast, one organisation hitting the high notes is Wellington Opera. Its season of Manon, one of the most popular works in French opera, is a sellout, something the opera company believes is unheard of for a New Zealand opera in living memory. Complete sellout. People fighting for tickets. The story of two doomed lovers stars internationally acclaimed Kiwi Samoan tenor Pene Pate and Kiwi Egyptian soprano Amina Idris, who are also a couple in real life. Here they are performing in Saturday's opening night performance of Manon.

0: Penny Patty joins us now. Manuia, lead tie out.
1: So Manuia, tie out. Good to hear you, John.
0: So lovely to talk to you, Penny.
1: It's been a while.
0: It's been a long time. Boy, and you have been, you've just had the most extraordinary few years since you and I last spoke. Congratulations.
1: Thank you. I mean, you believed in it right from the start. And I remember we were talking up north beyond Auckland, I think, at a, where was it? Kitty Kitty, I think.
0: Yeah.
1: And you kept saying, oh man, you know what? I could see you up there. I can see you there. If you don't see it yourself, I can see you there.
0: what's it like when you are there? What's it like when you're performing in Europe? You know, in the great opera venues, in the places where opera is from.
1: You know, a little bit bizarre, but at the same time, satisfying to stand up there and be like, oh, you know, I'm representing Polynesia up here. I'm here for Samoa, the small islands. I'm here waving the flag for New Zealand. It's satisfying. At the same time, it's a bit sad to look out and you don't see your peers out there. You don't see your parents out there. You don't see, you know, your family, your friends, but you're like, you know what? I hope they know that I'm, you know, doing it for them.
0: Of course they know that. And you would be seeing them in Wellington, right? Is this a true story that Wellington Opera came to you both and said, hey, you want to do something? And a Manon was your idea?
1: It was. You know, and when they came with it, they came really, really, you know, tentatively. And they were like, you know, we know this might not happen. There's a high chance it won't because of your calendars. They said, if you were to choose something, and would you do it? And we said, actually, let's do Manon, which, again, it was hesitantly. They were like, well, that's a tough one. You know, that's a big French opera. No one does. And I said, yeah, but what if it sells out, though? I was like, we just got to take the risk and do it. And, yeah, 3 years later, we said, you know what? Let's do it. Well, let's freak them out and say, yeah, well, let's clear the calendar. They're right in the middle of La Scala and San Francisco Opera. So, you know, we're up there. We're kicking up there.
0: So La Scala, San Francisco, and Wellington.
1: Yeah.
0: So good.
1: It was, you know, and they were there. It was so nice. And at the time, we were hesitant about it, too. We were like, is this going to work? We thought, you know what? We got to go home. It's been ages. And how we got to go sing for the young budding singers who want to look up and say, you know what? That's what they're doing. I want to do it, too.
0: And you remember being that person, don't you? I mean, you know, it's that beautiful phrase, what you can see, you can be, right?
1: Oh, that's the best, John. That is the best. That's the phrase. That needs to be a phrase like that's printed everywhere. You're absolutely right. When I saw as a young rugby boy, I don't know what happened, but I sat there in La Boheme up in Auckland and thought, geez, I want to do that. I don't know where it came from, but I ended up doing it. It was something I saw.
0: And isn't it beautiful, the possibility that there are young people in the audience in Wellington now having exactly that response to you?
1: That's the why and that's the motivation. I get out there and I sing, and there was for the dress rehearsal, the kids were whooping and yelling and screaming, and everyone was laughing. And I said, I bet you right now, there's a kid out there going, I'm going to do exactly that.
0: Truly. And that one is such a great story, isn't it? Because it's, boy, it's the highs and lows. It is a roller coaster ride.
1: Man, I love it because it's relatable. And when the young kids were like, why would you choose Manon? And I said, you know, because it's relatable. It's about a girl who gets carried away with the riches and forgets about her love. And they said, what? I said, put it this way. It's someone who gets carried away on social media and then says, you know what? I don't need a boyfriend. And at the end thinks, actually, that boyfriend was pretty good.
0: True love. True love, right?
1: Exactly.
0: Yes. And of course you have true love. I mean, this is the wonderful thing. It's such a great subtext, isn't it, that in real life you are a couple.
1: Oh, you know, it makes it easier to get along on stage. That's for all some instances, not easy to get along on stage. But I tell you what, we don't have to rehearse the romantic scenes.
0: That's good news. Let's talk about the response from the audience. So opening night was Saturday, right? Was it Saturday?
1: Yes.
0: Saturday. And how did it go?
1: Oh, it was wild. It was standing ovation right from as soon as the curtain went down, they just stood on their feet and they just wept and they hooted and they were like, this was the experience I was looking for. And that was so heartwarming. A lot of them said, I haven't been to the opera in a long, long time. And after seeing that, I thought, geez, I got to keep going to these shows. And I said, yes, that's exactly it. The support has been incredible.
0: You delight people too, don't you? I think the story of you is such a, because you it was an audacious dream, right? And you have absolutely pulled it off. And we always celebrate, you know, I think of the sort of attention that Ryan Fox has had, richly deserved, but actually you are our opera equivalent of Ryan Fox, right?
1: I think that's that could be it. I think that's what the Kiwis and what all of the people relate to, is that they can see themselves and they say, he's just an ordinary kid. They thought, I'm never going to give up on this. Or someone against all the odds, they kept saying, you know what, that didn't work. What's the next path? And just kept pushing through regardless of all the things that kept coming my way. And I think a lot of Kiwis relate to that in a massive way, being from this tiny island, and they're saying, you know what, if he can be on that big stage, how come I can't play for the All Blacks then? I can do it.
0: Yeah, absolutely. And you're representing two tiny islands, right? Samoa and New Zealand.
1: Absolutely. I'm flying the flag, you know, I've got tired arms now, but a flag on each arm.
0: Well, is it different, you know, compared Wellington to La Scala? Do you have a different sense of relationship with the audience?
1: Oh, 100%. When you're at the end of these big European houses, you always feel a sense that, you know, people are there, they're going to critique you. They're there to champion you, but they're also there to cut you down. And that's the nature of the game, you know. They're there to, you're at the highest level. But when you come to in New Zealand, you don't feel that pressure. You feel the love more than anything. And even the conductor who's from overseas was like, I would perform here any day. Because he was like, there's something different when you're out there performing and people are just there just to enjoy the show. They're not there to critique you. They're not there to cut you down. They're there to be like, man, this was the best thing ever.
0: Pinipati, Wafatai Tali Lava, thank you so much for coming.
1: Oh, so good to talk to you, John.
0: And congratulations on everything you have achieved and are achieving.
1: Thank you.
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3: Alex Sims, professor in the Department of Commercial Law at the University of Auckland Business School, also an expert on a bunch of things like blockchain technology, copyright law, consumer law. Alex, kia ora, good morning. Lovely to have you with us again.
4: Good morning, Susie.
3: We're talking about data centres today. And what is it about data centres that you particularly want to dig into?
4: There's various things about data centres. So it's really sort of sparked off because of the Greens announcement last week calling for a one-year moratorium, sort of a pause, on consents for new large-scale AI data centres. And the Greens want strict national environmental energy and water usage standards. And, you know, this is not a new phenomenon, and I'll go through in a little bit about what's happening around the world. And in fact, data centres aren't new. So there's around 40 data centres already in New Zealand, but it's the size of the planned ones that is the issue.
3: Okay. So I suppose, where's this sitting? Yes, the Green Party calling for this moratorium. It is not just a New Zealand aspect or problem here. It is something that around the world countries are trying to grapple with. I suppose politically, where does this sit? Because they can be energy heavy and, you know, pull on things like the power system. What are the problems?
4: Okay, well, just quickly to say, putting into context around the world. So, for example, Scotland is currently considering a moratorium on the construction of data centres because at the moment 24 of the hyperscale ones are being at various stages of planning. And if they are all built, that would use more than 1.5 times the power that Scotland currently uses at peak demand. Okay, so this is not sort of abstract thing. They are huge, you know, energy suckers, which we'll get onto a bit more about. So that's just that one. United States, you know, 12 states so far have bills proposing a moratorium on the building of data centres or restrictions on them if they're over a certain size. New York has just announced a one-year moratorium on data centres. There's a really good website called datacenterwatch.org about the US, and that maps the different data centre projects that have been blocked in the US by resident and activist groups. And that datacenterwatch.org estimates there are at least 142 activist groups across 24 states organising to block them. And there's also a really good website about data centres run by Erin Brockovich. Hmm. So some people may remember that name. So she's made famous by the movie Erin Brockovich in 2020 with Julia Roberts. And so basically she worked out in a place in California, in Hinckley, people were getting cancer, and it turned out to be contamination because a known carcinogen, chromium-6, was being used in an industrial setting, and the toxic wastewater is being dumped in ponds. So it's really sort of worth looking at that. So this is not sort of, the Greens are not going off on this mad crusade. There's people all around the world are doing it. There's seven main concerns about data centres. Okay, so the first one is electricity. So the one that is being built, will be built in Southland, will take 6% of New Zealand's energy. Now, that's just one of them. Mm. There are other ones also planned. And, you know, at the moment, it was pretty cold today, even in Auckland.
3: This is the thing, that it comes into sharp focus on a day like today, or indeed the week we've been having, right? Because, of course, it has been so cold around the country. We're hearing all the reports about high usage of power, and that spiking, and how it's going to spike again, and so we particularly have this right front of mind, don't we?
4: Well, we have to. And also the thing with the data centres is it's not something that you can turn off. It's not like Motunui type of thing, where Methanex at Motunui, where with the coal, with the gas, is it oil, whatever, saying, no, we won't do it, we'll mothball it. These need to be kept up and running. And in fact, it's so important that there is a constant, reliable electricity source to the data centres that the Southland Data Centre will have massive diesel generators, so 84 3.2 megawatt Caterpillar diesel engines. So it's the biggest collection of diesel engines in New Zealand. And the concerning thing is, if they have to run at full capacity because there's not enough power, they're going to burn 64,000 litres of diesel an hour.
3: Wow.
4: Yes.
3: That's a lot.
4: And if you are concerned about carbon emissions, that is 174,000 kilos of CO2 per hour.
3: Yikes.
4: And of course, I mean, it's not just that, it's also, there's a limited supply of electricity, as we know. And in Australia, for example, there's estimates in places where there's a rapid growth in data centres that the energy prices could rise, you know, by 20% in the next few years. So it's, you know, it affects all of us, basically. So that's just for electricity. Mm. And also, what's really interesting is that Prime Minister Luxon, he is reported actually on Radio New Zealand as saying, data centres will bring additionality to our energy system and electricity system, and we'll also need to have some good conversations about the use of water, which we'll go into the second. Now, strictly speaking, additionality, and I had to look the word up, means that data centres must add new, you know, energy generation to the grid to match their power consumption, and not simply buy up the existing energy. And what's really interesting, if you go into Data Grid's front page, it proudly claims, resilience. And then it says, dedicated substation at their premises with direct access to four separate national grid circuits for resilience and redundancy. I don't know about you, that doesn't look as though, to me, they're building any energy generation. Okay, so that's just the...
3: One other thing, though, about power, though, is that if these centres are going to be having such a significant pull on the power that's being generated, what does that do to the price of electricity for everyone else?
4: Exactly. It will raise. I mean, there's no... I mean, saying that, though, Nicola Willis... has said, I think this week, that no, there'll be no, don't need to worry about it, there'll be no increases in power prices. But, I mean, really? That's all I can say.
3: Hmm. Now, you mentioned water, which is another one of the big ones when we're talking about data centres. What is the water actually used for?
4: Okay, yeah. It's used to cool the computers because they get very, very, very hot. And if they're not cooled down with really strong air conditioning, they'll stop working. And the data centre in Southland has a consent to draw up to 600,000 litres of water each day. So that's roughly 220 million litres of water per year. Okay, they may not use all of that. Okay, that's just the consent. But that's why they've got the consent to do that. And if they are going to use much lower, then why ask for so much? Now, some people are going to say, well, you know, Southland, it rains a lot. Well, I heard that there were some water restrictions, you know, last summer in Southland. So it's not an, you know, it's not an infinite resource. Apparently, it might be possible to use what they call a closed loop system so that water is reused. But most of the data centres don't use that. And
3: often, so this would be a system where the water could kind of be, you'd take it and then it would be largely recycled.
4: Yes,
3: so it
4: yes.
3: wouldn't, you wouldn't be taking the whole time.
4: You'd still have to take some in. Yeah. And again, that Erin Barakovich website has got a really good explanation. I really strongly urge people to look at it. It's written really, really clearly and plainly. So water is a problem. But then also, if you're using water, there's likely to be water that is discharged. So a lot of it will evaporate, but some needs to be discharged. And again, the Southland Data Centre has consent to discharge 5,000 litres of water a day. And some data centres, of course, discharge a lot more. But again, there's issues with that because there has is contamination because it's coming through all this electrical stuff. And there's one of Meta's data centres in the Silicon Valley region is strongly suspected of polluting a nearby water source, and the locals have been told not to use it. You know, so there's that issue. If there is more water being discharged, and if it needs to go into like the town water system, then you've got the cost of doing that. You also can't have that hot water, because it will be hot, being discharged into any rivers, because that then upsets the life. You don't want any heating of those. So. I mean, that's an issue as well.
3: Okay, so water is kind of problematic in a bunch of ways.
4: Yep.
3: What about e-waste?
4: Okay, so yes. So these data centres have, you know, they've got racks, computer equipment, monitors, circuits, and lots of other electrical componentry within the data centre, which is, you know, comes to the end of its useful life. And there's a good, which I found researching for this piece, there is a online magazine called Data Centre Magazine. So this is an industry magazine, and it's got a title called Navigating and Addressing the Data Centre E-Waste Crisis. Okay?
3: Mm-hmm.
4: So they're acknowledging there is a real problem. And, yeah, it's as it says, the article begins by saying, as the e-waste crisis continues to threaten the future of the industry, we assess the sustainable management strategies that data centres can adopt. So, and it is a problem because, again, in the same magazine, says, due to the presence of lead and other toxic materials, e-waste currently makes up around 70% of the world's surface level toxic pollution. So it is a huge issue that people are not talking about. The article does say there are some ways to reduce e-waste, but they'd have to be forced to do it, because even in the article, if you read it, it says, oh, well, governments aren't doing anything at the moment. And it's like, well, no, you shouldn't use governments, you know, to force you to do something. And even if there are laws, as people that have listened to me before on the radio will know, laws don't do anything by themselves. You actually need strict enforcement to ensure that people are actually following the law.
3: Absolutely. Absolutely. Now, there are some other elements of data centres that perhaps people will be less familiar with. And one of them is around noise and vibration. What sort of impact can that have on an area?
4: Yes, well, again, Erin Barakovich website, brilliant to have a look at. I mean, remember before I was saying there was air conditioning? That's noisy, okay? And so, I mean, there's estimates, if you're close to them, like 60 decibels, 70 decibels, they're allowed. And also you've got vibrations as well that you can't actually feel, but your body knows that they were there. So people report not being able to sleep. You know, it's really affects people up to a good 4 kilometres away, which is quite a distance. Now, some people might say, oh, well, like the Southland one's in the middle of nowhere. But I've seen reports of farmers, I can't verify it, I've just seen it, saying that their animals that are nearby have been aborting their babies, their whatever, the calves and the lambs. So it has a real impact. Mm. And, you know, if it's not a problem, then, well, I think the politicians should live next to them.
3: You're listening to 9 to Noon on RNZ National. We're talking with Alex Sims on technology this morning, talking about data centres and having a real deep dive into some of the different aspects of data centres that I suppose people will have to live with, if indeed they are living next door to them. Talk to me a little bit, Alex, about RAM.
4: Okay,
3: and use of resources. And we're not talking about the kinds of RAMs that are in the fields next to the data centres.
4: I've got one of those, RAM. He's a bit slow because our lambs are coming at different times. But anyway, that's another story. So RAM.
3: For another time, perhaps.
4: Yes. So RAMs are random access memory. And data centres are basically voracious users of RAM and other electronic equipment. And again, another article. And by the way, if anyone wants, I have got my notes with full references to all these things. This is just not my opinion at all. This is a title from last year. AI data centres are making RAM crushingly expensive, which is going to skyrocket the cost of laptops, tablets and gaming PCs. And it's turned out to be true. So we've got to buy a new computer at home because of Microsoft stuff. And I was told by my partner, it's going to cost us twice what it would have cost us last year. And other people are finding that out as well. And there was a article on with Jesse and on Afternoons a couple of weeks ago. And one of the new Samsung smartphones is nearly $5,000. You know.
3: Wow, so this is a huge uptick in those prices. And this is directly because of the commodities themselves becoming more expensive because they're in greater demand.
4: Yes. It's not just, I mean, this is like, it's a bit of a doom scrolling type thing, but it's true. I mean, these are why people are so passionate to stop them from being rolled out because of the environmental things. And finally, last but not least, is the use of land. So I use a lot of land. So the one in Southland is only 121 acres, which is still a lot. There's one in the US, I think it's been stopped, but that would have covered 800 acres of land. Mm. And also, of course, these are not built on steep country. These are built on nice flat land, which would otherwise be growing food, and we do need food to live.
3: Indeed. Now, you have painted quite the picture of doom, in some ways, about data centres, but there must be a good bit. Where's the good bit? Come on, Alex.
4: Okay, this is what people are saying about the good bit, is that they say, well, look, we can have cures in cancer and other medical breakthroughs by using, you know, these AI data centres. Well, you actually can do that without using the highly intensive and electrical uses. You can use more what they call narrow AI, which are being used. So not AIs, there's different types of AIs. And so there are ones that are really good for this. Another one, the irony is brilliant, is they say, well, we need AI, all this massive computing power to solve climate change. And there's other people saying, so you're contributing to it and then say you'll solve it. But again, there are a lot of people who are already using AI, which is not so energy intensive, to actually come up with really good potential solutions. It's just that they, you know, don't necessarily want to use them. And there's a really good book that I'm listening to at the moment called Empire of AI. And I think the author was actually interviewed on Radio New Zealand. So I'd urge people to go back to that interview as well to listen to that. So, so far, those two positive things. I mean, I don't know what else. Take your job. It's a good thing, I guess. Self-driving cars, maybe. There's a lot of pushback from people now because a lot has been promised by AI, and you know, are people any happier? Is it creating more jobs? You know, I don't really see any of that.
3: I mean, I guess there will be some jobs, certainly in the construction of a data centre and the like, which is a relatively short-term job in and of itself. Are there going to be permanent jobs, high wage jobs associated with this?
4: Well, they estimate in Southland they'll be about 50 to 80 permanent jobs just from that one data centre, which might sound really, really good. But if you just take that into context with the other manufacturing that's closing down. So just last year, just in Tokoroa alone, there was, 350 jobs lost with two plants closing down. And the irony, one was a plywood and one was a paper mill. And the irony is, one of the reasons why they closed down was because of the high energy costs. And there's been lots. If you look, unfortunately, it's not every day, but it's quite often you see manufacturing closing down in New Zealand. So these data centres are not replacing those jobs at all. We would be much better using the electricity to support manufacturing in New Zealand.
3: Mm. One other thing, I suppose, with all of this is that it is a business. Businesses make money, pay tax. Is that going to flow through the New Zealand economy?
4: Well, that's the theory. I mean, that sure, there'll be, the construction of it, then the people working there. But a lot of the work is for offshore. And so people, are the profits actually even being taxed in New Zealand? The tech companies are very good at getting things done in low taxation countries. So, but again, I go back to the point, if you've got people who are in the paper mills or plywood, when they're being paid, they are being taxed. So it's likely for, just to say, I'm not optimistic that there will be a big tax revenue collection from those versus the more traditional forms of manufacturing.
3: How much of this, though, Alex, is a NIMBY argument that people just don't want these things here?
4: Well, yes, some people do say that. But if people are using it and, happy users of it, then you could accuse them of being a NIMBY. But a lot of people are now, there's a big pushback from, AI and just stuff generally digital. So a lot of people are questioning it. So I think there's a lot less NIMBYism. Plus, we actually do have data centres in New Zealand. It's not like we don't have any. We do have some. And the real push for using them is the AI. Okay.
5: 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We're now closing on this frequency. Our transmission will continue in a few moments on 7440 kHz in the 41-metre band. Retune now to 7440 kHz in the 41-metre band. This is New Zealand.

0: RNZ News at 2. Morena, good morning. I'm Vicky Mackay. A senior health official is warning that hot weather driven by El Nino this summer could harm and even kill people if they're not prepared. Heat waves, droughts and wildfires are among the risks the country's agencies are preparing for because of what could be the strongest El Nino event on record. Earth Sciences says it will probably bring dry and windy weather to most of New Zealand and could also cause short-lived temperature spikes. Te Whatu Ora Medical Officer of Health Cheryl Brunton says heat waves are rare in temperate countries like New Zealand, but Dr. Brunton says the effects can be worse because people aren't used to them and infrastructure is not designed to cope. And another northern summer heatwave is causing a nuclear energy crisis in European countries connected by the Danube River, which remains at record low levels. Nuclear power plants have had to reduce generation because they're not allowed to use the river water to cool their reactors when temperatures are too high. In Hungary, where the PAX nuclear plant is operating at a tenth of its usual output, the forecast for today is 42 degrees in the capital. Our correspondent Pablo Guterres is in Budapest.
1: The impact now stretches beyond Hungary. In neighboring Romania, authorities have also launched energy-saving measures. Lights have been switched off at landmarks. And the country works to reduce electricity demand during the drought-driven power shortage. Romania has also reduced nuclear power production because of low Danube water levels.
0: Earlier this week, Romania's military used explosives to blast through rock near the Danube to redirect more water towards the Cernavoda, that's the Cernavoda nuclear plant, to keep it cool. Mental health support providers are pleased to see a long-awaited action plan to improve the delivery and accessibility of care. The Minister for Mental Health, Matt Ducey, launched the plan at Parliament yesterday. The Chief Executive of the Mental Health Foundation, Sean Robinson, says the plan sets out what needs to happen each year and who is responsible. He says it's good to see it also addresses contributing factors to poor mental health, such as housing and employment. A new report estimates the cost of mental distress among new parents carries a long-term social cost of more than $2 billion a year. Commissioned by the philanthropic Tyndall Foundation, it considers clinical distress, such as postpartum depression, and non-clinical symptoms like trouble sleeping and anxiety. It says distress affects about half of all mothers, up to 29,000 annually. The Tyndall Foundation's Ashley McCormick says when mothers are well, they're better able to care for their babies.
2: It helps build a better bond between mum and baby. And that we know, if that bond is strong and there's a trusted adult or caregiver figure, it helps with the social cognitive development of those babies, which helps you be more school ready.
0: Ashley McCormick says community support needs to be better funded to provide care. The Nelson City Council is considering whether to defer rates for businesses affected by city centre infrastructure works. The $78 million Bridge to Better project involves the replacement of Three Waters infrastructure through the city centre. It's been jointly funded by the City Council and the government. Work began in 2025 and will be complete by 2027. Several businesses are struggling and have asked the council for financial help. The council says it will only consider rates remission if landlords agree to pass the financial relief on to business tenants. And in sport specifically, rugby, Bowden Barrett gets a shot at playing his way back into the All Blacks test team this weekend after being named to start in Saturday morning's clash with the Stormers in Cape Town, Saturday morning New Zealand time at 5:10 in the morning. The 35-year-old didn't feature in the Nations Championship tests last month, with Ruben Love starting all three games at first five. Barrett will team up with halfback Cortez Ratima. Prop Siali Lewaki and first five Josh Jacob are in line to make their All Blacks debut from the bench, while Patrick Tuipiloto will captain the side. And that's the news.
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0: Short forecast from Met Service to Midnight Ramere, Friday the 7th of August, Northland to Manawatu, including the Central High Country, generally fine, with areas of morning frosts, severe for some inland places, areas of cloud in the west spreading elsewhere this afternoon or evening. Coromandel Peninsula, Bay of Plenty, Tarawhiti, Gisborne to Wairarapa, clear skies with areas of frost this morning. Rorowhenua to Wellington, cloudy periods, a few showers possible late evening. Puller to Fiordland, cloud gradually increasing this morning, occasional rain in Fiordland, spreading elsewhere through the morning, possibly heavy from this afternoon. Back up to Nelson and Marlborough, where it's a fine and frosty start again today, but then cloud increases this morning with scattered rain from afternoon. Canterbury, Otago and Southland, fine with morning frosts and they'll be severe in some places. Then cloud again increasing for you with patchy rain for morning. That rain clears this afternoon or evening. Chatham Islands mostly cloudy with a few showers. And remember, we have one road snowfall warning for the Milford Road in the 4 hours from 4 o'clock this morning until 8 o'clock this morning. The forecast is just occasional snow expected to affect the road early Friday morning above 900 metres, up to a centimetre likely in drifts. It's coming up to 7 minutes past two. It is time for Nashville Babylon with Mark Rogers.

0: Randy's All-Stars with Mission Impossible, opening up this week's Nashville Babylon with me, Mark Rogers. And yes, indeed, this week, people, we are having a reggae special. And I tell you what, I suppose it's fairly suitable that I played Mission Impossible to kick things off, because it is virtually been impossible trying to kind of nail down an hour of music, or certainly an hour of reggae. My first go ended up being about 4 hours long, and that was just one King Tubby track, so I had to start again. But I think I may have done the trick. So, guys, hold on to your hats, and let's get into it.
1: The dread of the control, international control, and throughout the world, universal field marshal, and a partial who played the boy selection without objection.

One of the great ragged tracks there, Slavery Days, and that came courtesy of A Burning Spear. And ahead of that was a little introduction from Mikey Dread, one of the great reggae DJs, with Saturday Night Style. And as I said, you know, very tricky putting this week's show together. Like that soul special I did, I don't know, a month or so back, you know, it's one of my big favourites, and it was very, very tricky.

nailing it all down, and you know, there's a guarantee. I've left a few out that I shouldn't have, and it was very, very tricky. But a couple of bands that I was definitely not missing out on are coming up now, because I tell you what, Aswad were one of the first big reggae bands that I actually saw live, and I'll tell you a bit more about that in a minute. So, guys, get into, well, this lot.

One of the greatest tracks ever from that outfit Culture just there, and that was When Two Sevens Clash. And ahead of Culture was Aswad with a live version of Roots Rockin', which was recorded at the Notting Hill Carnival in London back in 1982 and appeared on a live album called Live and Direct. And I was at that gig. I'm not going to tell you how old it was, but it was a bit young. But it was astounding. And as I said, it was the first big reggae show I ever went to see. And I've been hooked ever since. But back, I don't know, when I was a kid, I mean a kid, little kid, reggae used to be all over the charts in Britain. Huge singles, partly down to a lot of ska stuff, rock steady, and reggae tracks themselves. We were very lucky over there to get a series of cut price compilations under the Tighten Up banner. So if you can imagine now, that's what I call music, but full of reggae. It was just an eye-opener, and they were so cheap, everyone could afford them, and they regularly used to kind of, you know, top the charts. So I think it's fair to say they were a huge influence on me as a kid. So we should, I suppose, get into something from the Untouchables, which is, funnily enough, called Tighten Up.

The Untouchables just there with Tighten Up, and hopefully that got your hips a-shaking and your toes a-tapping, because, as I said, on the reggae show this week, there's going to be a lot of kind of roots reggae, for obvious reasons. But I wanted to get up into a bit of ska and rock steady and what have you. And Prince Buster, you know, hugely influential and a bit of a favourite of mine. He always makes me laugh and always gets me a-dancing. So, what shall we go for? Yes, let's go for this one.

0: The legend that is Prince Buster, just there with Shaking Up Orange Street. Now, yes, reggae, reggae, reggae. When I was about 15, 16, a mate of mine left me with a ton of reggae albums to record for him. And I think I've told you this before, a guy called Andrew Stride. He was heading off to Australia. And it was Pandora's box. There was all sorts in there. A lot of stuff, you know, from Culture, who I played a little earlier, Burning Spear, Heptones, all sorts. And that set me on a big, big route. But one of the, you know, something that I picked up on years and years later, because I've been going down that track, sussing out various reggae tracks, was something from Sister Nancy, massively influential. Her track Bam Bam, which I think was originally recorded by Toots and the Maytals, but Nancy's particular take was huge and, you know, it's been sampled left, right and centre. So I wanted to get that one in this week. We're going to give it a spin, followed by something from Trinity.
1: Tinkala bam bam, the whistle arms on me a can, little different style, different fashion, you know?

Trinity with a three-piece suit just there, and ahead of Trinity was one of the reggae dancehall greats, Sister Nancy with Bam Bam. So, we're coming towards, well, we've got a few more tracks to go on this week's National Babylon Reggae Special. I think it's time to call out the heavy hitters. Kicking off with this from Delroy.

Delroy Wilson, just there with Better Must Come. Now, you know, when you look through the kind of, I don't know, biographies and history of rock and roll and music producers, you know, you always get the same names coming up, and quite rightly so as well. You know, like people like, you know, I don't know, Phil Spector, Brian Wilson, George Martin, and all those lot. As I said, fair enough. But sometimes people tend to forget that Lee Perry, you know, the influence that he had on reggae was astounding. A bit of a master of the desk, and, you know, his fingerprints are all over a million and one reggae classics. So I wanted to get a few tracks in that, well, Lee, so to speak, had a hand in. Kicking off with this from the Heptones.

A trio of reggae bliss just there, all kind of courtesy of Lee Scratch Perry. You're just a Junior Mervyn with Police and Thieves. And ahead of Junior Mervyn was the man himself, Lee Perry, with Dreadlocks in Moonlight. And at the top was the Heptones with the wonderfully sublime Sufferer's Time. So we have got time for one or two more tracks on this week's show. And I wanted to get a Bob Marley track in and the Wailers for obvious reasons, but could not decide which one. So I kind of put the word out to one or two people and various suggestions kept coming in. But something that more than a few people asked for, well, was this one.

0: Bob Marley and the Wailers, live from the Lyceum in London back in 1975. Just then.
1: Mark Rogers has it all at his fingertips. More next week. RNZ News at 3. Morena, good morning. I'm Vicky Mackay. The former United Future leader Peter Dunn does not believe the public has enough frustration with the electoral system to warrant a referendum. The Prime Minister has said he'll call a referendum on MMP if re-elected in November. Peter Dunn, who served as a minister in both National and Labour-led MMP governments, says Christopher Luxon's promise is probably a result of his own frustration with his coalition partners rather than a desire to change the system. He says Mr Luxon hasn't made it clear whether he wants to get rid of MMP or if he has an alternative in mind to replace it. The first court appearance of a man accused of carrying out a series of violent attacks in the Auckland suburb of Epsom this week has been postponed out of medical concerns. The 49-year-old's facing 14 charges related to an assault on a jogger, a stolen car being driven into a group of school students on bicycles, and the killing of a dog on Wednesday. He was due to appear in the Auckland District Court yesterday, but his lawyer has asked for more time to talk to her client, who is in the Auckland hospital. The judge has granted the man interim name suppression and allowed him to appear via an audio-visual link on Monday. Auckland's mayor says he's delighted to have an opening date for the long-awaited City Rail Link subway. The underground rail link will open on September the 13th after a decade of work and a price that has blown out from the initial $3.4 billion to $5.5 billion. The CRL will add two underground stations to Auckland on Karangahape Road and near Altair Square, and it's expected to take about 20 minutes off the average commute. Wayne Brown says the true test will be the rugby match between the All Blacks and Australia in October. He says it's no secret he's been unhappy with the cost of City Rail Link, but he's delighted to have lived long enough to see it open. The Ministry for Ethnic Communities has launched a dedicated online platform where people can access information and practical resources on foreign interference. The new portal, called the Community Resilience Hub, provides resources in more than 30 languages to ensure they're accessible to diverse communities across the country. The Ministry's Chief Executive, Pratima Namasivanyam, says the platform marks a significant shift in how New Zealand approaches foreign interference. She says it has been developed with communities in mind and informed by their experiences. The Top Twins have been recognised for their contribution to the arts with New Zealand's highest arts honour. Dame Jules and Linda Top, along with author Witty Ihemaida and glass sculptor Anne Robinson and the painter and sculptor Darcy Nicholas, have each received the Arts Foundation honour, Icon Whakamana Hiranga. It recognises artists whose lifetime contributions have had a profound effect on arts and culture in Aotearoa. The selection panel said Jules Top was told about the honour and presented with her award before her death from breast cancer 2 months ago. And that's the news.
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1: Short forecast from Met Service to midnight Ramere Friday the 7th of August for Northland to Manawatu, including the central high country. Generally fine with areas of morning frosts, severe for some inland places. Areas of cloud in the west spreading elsewhere this afternoon or evening. Coromandel Peninsula, Bay of Plenty and Tairawhiti, Gisborne to Wairarapa. Clear skies with areas of frost this morning. Horowhenua to Wellington, cloudy periods and a few showers are possible late evening. Buller to Fiordland cloud gradually increasing this morning with occasional rain in Fiordland, spreading elsewhere through the morning, possibly heavy from afternoon. For Nelson and Marlborough, a fine and frosty start, then cloud increasing with scattered rain from afternoon. To Canterbury, Otago and Southland, you'll be fine again with morning frosts, and they're again severe in some places. Then cloud increases and patchy rains expected from morning. That rain will clear this afternoon or evening. And in the Chatham Islands, it's mostly cloudy with a few showers. The road snowfall warning for Milford Sound is an hour closer, getting underway between 4am and 8am this morning. Occasional snow is expected to affect the Milford Road early Friday morning, above about 900 metres, only up to a centimetre in drift. So nothing major, but enough for a snow flurry to distract you whilst driving. So do take care on those icy roads, won't you? I'll have more news and weather again here on RNZ National at 4 with the coastal forecast included in the weather. In this hour, we're beginning a 10-part adaptation of the novel Here at the End of the World We Learn to Dance by Lloyd Jones. This book was published in 2001 and was shortlisted for the prestigious Montana Book Award. We do not have copyright permission to make it available for you as on our website. So it is Set Your Alarm, Listen Live at 3:05 over the next 10 mornings. Here we go. Here at the End of the World We Learn to Dance by Lloyd Jones. Moving from the west coast of New Zealand to Buenos Aires to Sydney, from the closing days of the First World War to the 21st century, a series of heart-wrenching journeys trace their delicate steps to the music of the tango. The reader is John McDavitt.

For 11 years, an elderly man with a silver-knobbed cane visited Louise's grave with flowers. He came every Saturday with a plastic bucket, brush, cleaning fluids, and a fold-up canvas chair. He was always impeccably dressed for the occasion, a black blazer, white slacks. A bright red flower in his buttonhole drew attention to his snow-white hair. The year before his death, it was his habit to visit the cementerio at La Chacarita with his 10-year-old granddaughter. While he sat by Louisa's grave, fanning his face with his fedora, the granddaughter would go and stand in line with her plastic bucket and the other mourners at the water taps. He had his own car, but for this particular excursion, Paul Schmidt favoured the bus. The conductor helped him down the steps. He didn't experience any of the same uncertainty or hesitancy on the dance floor, but he could always count on the same instruction. Careful of the traffic, Senor. With a dismissive grunt, Schmidt would set off across the busy road for the flower stand on Coronel Diaz. For someone with a huge deception at the centre of his life, Schmidt prided himself on cultivating many small loyalties. That particular bus conductor, for instance. They had an understanding, and in a manner of speaking, had forged a friendship based on two predictable moments in each other's lives. One, where the Senor picked up the bus and where he got off. The other significant moment arrived in the week leading up to Christmas, when the Senor would give him a box of expensive cigars. It was always a last-minute thing. As the bus slowed down to his stop, the cigars would be quickly produced and given without fuss, as if he had no further use for them. For his part, the conductor always received the cigars with noises of gratitude and false humility. One Saturday morning, a special flower of a vendor's display caught Schmidt's eye, buttercup and broom, arousing in him an old memory. At the next stop, not his usual stop, Schmidt struggled down the steps. In the window of the bus, the conductor followed the old man's progress across the wide and busy road. He saw him poke his cane at the oncoming traffic. Later, the flower vendor would say that the Senor's eyes, face and memory were so closed around his flower display that he did not see the bottle truck coming the other way. From the bus window, a hollow warning rose in the conductor's throat. He closed his eyes to avoid the final moment of impact.

The same could be said of the poor, who are parked end to end on top of one another, sandwiched into the massive walls of vaults. The newer vaults have been constructed by a mall developer, and the sickly fragrance is from the old flowers stuck in the coffin handles. There was almost nothing that Schmidt could not have afforded. His widow had imagined a small family crypt, perhaps with some orchestral theme to symbolise the family business interests. Instead, to his wife's great surprise, Schmidt's final instructions were for a simple burial alongside his devoted shop assistant, a plain and quiet woman, the English woman, whom Senora Schmidt had known simply as Louise. They had always exchanged pleasantries, but proper conversation had always required extra effort. The woman's Spanish was at best infantile. When she shopped, she pointed out the item she wanted. Now that Schmidt's wife tried to recall all those other times they had met, the occasions were so brief that nothing particularly telling or revealing had stuck. Once, during a summer storm, and at her insistence, her husband had dropped the shop assistant off home in a taxi. She remembered glancing up at a grey building with a pink and blue plaster relief, and the shop assistant's face suddenly dropping into the window to thank her for this kindness. Her hair was wet and unruly, her face washed out, a dark smear of eyeliner running from a corner of her eye. No one would ever say she was a classic beauty. Louise had been dead for 11 years. But one elderly woman, a former neighbour, remembered the English woman. She recalled that she had kept to herself. She could not speak, the old woman shouted. And no, she did not seek friendship. What about visitors? Did she have many? Schmidt's widow asked. The neighbour's face grew thoughtful. Many? No, not many. But there was one. And she began to describe Senora Schmidt's late husband. His shock of white hair, his smooth face, his chestnut eyes, the cane, his careful dress. The conversation took place on the landing. A leaky tap could be heard along the way. It was such a run-down place. Her husband had always been so fussy. She couldn't place him here on this landing. She began to walk along the hall. This room at the end? The woman nodded. Si, senora, that is the room. And I can show you the courtyard if you wish. The gentleman and the foreign woman sometimes sat in the garden beneath the lime tree. Schmidt's widow shook her head. She had seen and heard enough. She was ready to leave. There is one thing, resumed the neighbour. She began to describe the day the landlord's men had shown up to cart away the dead woman's possessions. Well, there was little to remove. A record player, a stack of record albums, some articles of clothing, a pair of black stilettos, the kind worn by those who dance at the ideal. The neighbour continued. She was used to cluttered rooms herself, but in the dead woman's flat he noticed the floorboards. They stood out, their long run and the scuff marks in the middle of the main living area. Schmidt's widow felt her eyes smart as she pushed out the next question, but she had to ask. She and the senhor liked to dance? Is this what you are telling me? Dance? They dance and they dance. Oh, how they dance! Then they sit in the garden to rest. Then they dance some more. The English woman did not speak. She danced only.

Rosa is the name of the little girl who used to stand in line to fill up the water bucket at La Chacarita. She and her grandfather would catch the 39 at the corner of Paraguay and Coronel Diaz. The bus knew the way to the cemetery. They passed under the canopy of trees on Honduras, jumped the railway tracks with its tired rubbish, passed the men spit-roasting meat under a scrap iron roof, past the markets. The cemetery marked the end of the line for the bus route. To a child, death is a story that is not quite believable. The crypts, the floating angels, the cementerio workers. On a summer's morning, Rosa would peek down the shadowed stairs to a shrine of light. Impossible to imagine that something as small as a flower urn might contain a whole life. And once, when she saw

0: and admirer light a cigarette for Gardel, the famous singer's bronzed hand, she understood that Gardel was not quite as dead as everyone made out. But it was the bit afterwards she looked forward to, after her grandfather had finished with washing his old shop assistant's headstone, when they repaired to all'Imperio della Pisa. Rosa and Schmidt always sat at the same table with the view out the doors across Avenida Corrientes to the palms outside the grand entrance to the cementerio. The old man would ease into his chair as though he had deemed it to be his final resting place. The old waiter and Schmidt always greeted each other warmly. As with his bus conductor, Schmidt remembered his waiter at Christmas. One year, the waiter hobbled to the table with their pizza, complaining of arthritis in his hip. His scooter needed repairs, which he couldn't afford. It meant he had to walk to all'Imperio. After the old man limped away with his silver tray, that day, along with his usual tip, Schmidt left an envelope with the money needed to cover the repairs. Rosa had watched her grandfather count out the notes until he caught her eye. Placing a finger on his lips, he said, "Not a word to your grandmother." The trips to La Chacarita were to end with her grandfather's death. Thereafter, her grandmother led her on a wild goose chase all across the city. Whole days were spent getting in and out of taxis to look up at old houses with dusty windows. "This is where your grandfather and I lived in 1926. This is where we liked to go on Sundays for lunch. This is the apartment where I was pregnant with your father." The warehouse where her grandfather opened his first store was now, inexplicably, a perilla. Rosa stared in the window and listened to her grandmother place the tubas, pianos, bandonion and guitars. Eventually, an irritated diner would stop mid-sentence or mid-mouthful to glower back, and off they'd go, to stand outside the next address. A cafe, a dress shop, a furniture store. All were once part of the family's empire of musical instrument stores. Now the landscape lay transformed. It did not remember. Those parts of her marriage she wished to retrieve had vanished under the new layers. So the city, too, had betrayed her. Inevitably, they would end up outside the last remaining store run by Schmidt's son, a comparatively dull and unimaginative man. Roberto Schmidt and music were not a natural fit, but like his father, he was a generous man who found it impossible to deny his daughter. So after arriving back at the shop, Rosa would run to her father and beg for sweets, leaving the old woman to stand alone and stare at the family name, Schmidt, on the window front. Her grandmother repeated the same story over and over. She was 19 years old when she answered an advertisement for a shop clerk. She had never known anyone to work so hard as Rosa's grandfather. "It was like someone making up for lost time," she said, and of course his Spanish was scratchy. This was the most surprising thing Rosa had heard about her grandfather. It was perhaps the third or fourth time she was hearing this story that she raised the courage to ask why her papa's Spanish was scratchy. "He was from Bournemouth. His father was a glassblower." "Schmidt's a German name, isn't it?" The old woman grew impatient reciting these facts. "His father was German, a German glassblower. Your papa was a piano tuner when he emigrated." The old woman glanced away, her face closed on a half-forgotten memory of a shop assistant. She added, "Everyone has to come from somewhere, Rosa, even butterflies." On one of these outings, Rosa left her grandmother sitting on a bench to go and buy an ice cream. It was a hot December afternoon, and quite a crowd gathered around the ice cream vendor. When she looked back, she saw her grandmother had grown tired of waiting. She was resting on a side. By the time Rosa returned to the bench, the old woman was asleep. So she sat beside her, eating her ice cream, vanilla and fancy strawberry walls, her favourite. She finished it, licked her fingers and waited. She waited until she decided her grandmother had slept long enough. "Nana, wake up. Nana, it's time to go." She pulled on her grandmother's sleeve. She picked up her arm. When she let it go, it flopped back into place. A young man, an unemployed schoolteacher in a frayed suit, stopped. He spoke softly to Rosa, then crouched next to the old woman's head. After checking her pulse, he released a slow whistling breath between his lips. He looked at Rosa, clucked his tongue. He reached in his pocket for a sweet, which she unwrapped and ate. Strawberry and banana, who would have thought? Death kept throwing up new surprises. The old woman was buried in La Chacarita, and, as if to go one up on the shop assistant, she left instructions for her remains to rejoin her husband's. Since they had hardly spent a single night apart while alive, she saw no reason to change this arrangement in death, even if it meant putting up with the other woman alongside them. The epitaph on her headstone reads, "In death as in life."
1: Oh, that made me smile. That was part one of Here at the End of the World, We Learn to Dance by Lloyd Jones, adapted for radio by Terry Swanson and read by John McDavitt. This book, Here at the End of the World, was shortlisted for the prestigious Montana Book Awards. It was published in 2001. It's a 10-part adaptation. 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It is listen live at 3:05. Set your alarm, please. You don't want to miss this one. It is 22 minutes past three now, and we'll continue tomorrow morning with episode two of Lloyd Jones' story. Coming up still today is, I was going to read out the same thing again because there's two pages of it, Midweek Media Watch. Midweek Media Watch, Colin Peacock talks with Emil Donovan about the Prime Minister, once again under fire for failure to communicate, and the memoir of a former Cabinet Minister that's had some harsh reviews. That's at 3:30 or thereabouts, coming our way. In the meantime, the good music continues. This is Holly Arrowsmith from her 2018 album, A Dawn I Remember. This is Farewell.

0: It may sound like rain on the roof, but that's probably a standing ovation from the Rodgers and Hammerstein show South Pacific in Iatawirta and Some Enchanted Evening. What a voice. Iniatuweta's New Zealand-based baritone opera singer and actor, born in Otaki in 1915 into Ngāti Raukawa iwi, performed extensively in London in both opera and musicals, including The Marriage of Figaro, La Boheme and The Most Happy Fella. He died age 56 in 1971. He was aged just 56 when he died in 1971. He was also a renowned Māori carver who assisted in the carving of Torongo, the house of the Māori king in Ngarua Wahia. It brings our time to 3:30 on RNZ National. Before that, it was Holly Arrowsmith's Farewell from her 2018 album, A Dawn I Remember. Time now to catch up on Midweek Media Watch's weekly catch-up with Nights, where Colin Peacock talks with Emil Donovan about the Prime Minister once again under fire for failure to communicate and the memoir of a former cabinet minister that's had some harsh reviews. But first, they talked about one journalist's scoop that's been hailed as a story that has saved the World Cup.
1: Hey, this is a huge scoop in the world of sport. FIFA, the revolution that, revelation rather, that FIFA wanted to sell a stake in the World Cup. It's an astonishing story, this one. It has been an absolute avalanche for the world of football. The Times in the UK revealed this plan and pretty much scuppered it, Colin.
2: Yeah, well, I thought you were going to talk about it on your Monday slot with Ben Strang.
1: Yeah, we ran
2: Sports
1: out of time,
2: issues. Yeah, did say FIFA on the website. Yeah. Listened all the way through, got to the end, set all the stuff about Clicky Ponting, the English cricket cheat, or alleged cheat. No FIFA. So, great. That leaves the way clear for us, although I do recognise that we have talked about the World Cup a bit and it ended 2 weeks ago, and non football people might be like, ugh.
1: Well, this is really a story about journalism, though, investigative journalism.
2: It is, and institutions and entertainment and everything. So fascinating to think that this enormous tournament, which I think they banked $15 billion off in record sums, the one that's just finished in the US, Mexico and Canada, the whole plan for this could have been knocked back. So this was Martin Ziegler, sports correspondent with The Times of London, Rupert Murdoch's publishing group, revealing that the FIFA president Gianni Infantino, sort of Bond villain of our times, had been secretly negotiating, presumably with people that he's encountered while he's been rubbing shoulders with the big money type people he would have met in the States while the World Cup was on, and wanted to sell stakes to private equity funds in the World Cup. And the kind of comeback on that, or the incentive, the sweetener, was that other football associations in different regions or national associations would get some millions of dollars to accept the plan. But Martin Ziegler was able to reveal this and for it to be absolutely true before the Infantino could spring it on the associations and make this sort of incentivizing offer of millions of shares in this. But I think probably what would have sunk him was the fact that private equity fund they chose was one either run or at the very least represented by Josh Kushner, so part of the greater sort of Trump financial...
1: Jared's brother. Jared being Trump's son-in-law through marriage to Ivanka.
2: Correct. Absolutely right. Yeah. So there, knowing that Trump had inveigled himself throughout this World Cup and Infantino had been kind of bolted to his side, the FIFA Peace Prize, all of that. So this is all too much. And the fact that Martin Ziegler was able to get this out there before it could be a fait accompli is just a major, major triumph for journalism, I think.
1: An incredible, genuinely incredible exercise. He must have had someone high up and on the inside, Martin Ziegler, to be reporting that. And FIFA were putting big pressure on their members as well to accept the offer post-haste. I mean, how do we know much about the machinations of it, how he actually lifted the lid on this?
2: Well, he's been, as you might expect, quite circumspect about that. He's done an awful lot of interviews. He's very cool. He's not showing off at all. And I've heard him speak in a couple of podcasts about his kind of weariness about having to speak about it, and you have quite hyped up TV anchors going, how did you do this, and you know, wanting something a bit more forthcoming. But he's just very placid and calm. But what people are saying about him is that yes, he must have had people high up in the organization prepared to leak documents and information, but also that he probably had connections with possibly the more minor of the national football organisations and their representatives who possibly aren't courted by the media and don't throw receptions and have big media outreaches. So it might have been that avenue that allowed him to get the heads up on this. Also, one thing that he did drop in an interview with, I think, the British Sky News, was that some of the documents that came to him were about Infantino wanting a kind of commissioner's role, yeah. A bit like I think they have the sort of NBA and NFL have these commissioners who make, you know, 50 and 60 million US dollars a year. Infantino doesn't make that much money from FIFA, which is still a kind of a co-op, even though it's a huge business in a way. And that it was that element of it that might have lifted the lid initially for Martin Ziegler. But he's very cool, and he also pointed to the fact that while Infantino went straight out once his reports were out and blamed inaccurate media reporting, he said the first statement from a FIFA confederation that came out, this is CONCACAF, which I think is the Central American.
1: Yeah, Central and North America, I think.
2: Central and North American one, yeah. They said that what was in his reports was absolutely true, that, and they had the paperwork to prove it. So it was nice that he felt vindicated that he was, that Infantino had been thoroughly contradicted and that his reporting had been stood up by that organisation.
1: I mean, people who watched the World Cup may be thinking, what's the big deal? It's already just a corporate orgy, you know, all of these McDonald's, Coca-Cola, the ads everywhere, the crypto.com billboards changing every couple of seconds. What actually would have happened to the World Cup if this sell-off had taken place?
2: To the FIFA World Cup registered trademark, what would have happened to that? Yes, I see your point. Martin Ziegler, I thought, put it quite nicely in his calm, cool, clear way on the football podcast of his own newspaper, The Times. This is the podcast is called The Game.
3: Well, because the issue here is if you're going to have private investors wanting, what they want is a return on their investment and more money. So are they going to be putting pressure on FIFA to say, we want bigger tournaments? We want more World Cups. We want them every 2 years. We want the Club World Cup to be 48 teams. We want that to be every year. You know, it's conflicts of interest everywhere.
2: Mm. Yeah, if you think of all the bad things that have happened, like, you know, that decision to let Ronaldo off, his red card right at the start, that was because, you know, he'd had a White House dinner, not coincidentally just before that. The hydration breaks, which allowed for a lot of TV advertising and weren't necessary in all cases, I think, because of temperatures and indoor stadium stuff. The crazy ticket prices, that horrible peace prize, Infantino being put on the board of peace.
1: That's right. Yeah.
2: Saying they were going to roll out football pitches in Gaza. I mean, it's all quite grotesque. The halftime show nobody wanted that we already talked about. And that episode with Follerin Bulligan, American international, again, an intervention of Trump. So, I mean, all these things, I think, could have become business as usual if you have the likes of private equity people, particularly those associated with Trump and his business style, if that's not too long a bow to stretch. Mm. All of that could have become business as usual for future tournaments and probably would have been. And another flow-on thing, the World Cup got so big and they want to make it bigger, 64 teams, it would last longer. Already people in the media are complaining. Other sports are complaining. Tour de France is saying that even though it didn't quite fully overlap with the World Cup, that there just hasn't been the effort and energy and sponsorship of that they would normally expect around Europe and around the world. Cricket seasons, I mean, that's, I guess, a smaller market, not entirely global, than football, obviously. Things, even Formula One saying that the competitions they had just haven't had the same attention because the FIFA World Cup is so big. Yeah. And if you have people in America that say, well, this thing made $15 billion, how do we get in on this? Here's the guy. And they're trying to strike deals. You can imagine how they would have just, taken the opportunity to extract money from. I think it would have had implications right the way through the media. Definitely. The sporting media, anyhow.
1: Yeah, yeah.
2: And broadcasting.
1: By the way, apropos of nothing at all, you said the word grotesque. That's a nice word, Colin. It's certainly a nice word to say, grotesque.
2: I think it looks better than it sounds. Look at the UE on the end, but, you know, is that actually English? Oh, does that matter?
1: Yeah, he's hard to please, is Mr. Peacock. What about the Commonwealth Games? I mean, Ben Strang, our sports correspondent on Monday, he wasn't impressed by the Commonwealth Games. Did it fire up the rest of the media, Cole?
2: I was looking for signs there, because it doesn't do much for me. I'm not a sort of athletics. I know it's more than that, but when I saw they had like 3-on-3 basketball, I thought, You know, the World Cup, 6 weeks long, builds to the crescendo of that disgraceful, appalling, world's worst ever final match that we've talked about. Mm-hmm. Let's not go there again. Mm-hmm. But the Commonwealth Games, they shrunk it down to 10 days, and people seem to think that part of the format was successful. I don't know. But anyhow, on thinking for on the Mike Hosking breakfast show every Monday, they have a sports panel. So they had two very experienced guys, TVNZ's Andrew Saville, who struggled to show a bit of enthusiasm when he was asked by Mike Hosking how much he watched, but the co-panelist Jason Pine was a bit keener.
4: I would have watched 3 or 4 hours per day. Loved watching us win medals and things like swimming, track and field, but also the netball late last night. That was pretty special too.
5: 3 or 4 hours a day?
4: Is that not much?
6: Well, it's about 3 or 4 hours more than I watched. which is not being unkind to the Commonwealth Games. It's just that, you know, some of us are busy.
5: You've got other things on, Mike. You're that's
6: exactly
5: man.
6: Right. Well, how many did you? How many would you have cracked an hour a day?
5: Me?
6: Yeah.
5: No.
1: I mean, 3 or 4 hours a day is quite a lot.
2: not enough. Is it, Jason? Mind you, he does do two. I think 4 hour long sports shows on ZB every weekend on a Saturday and a Sunday, so yeah, he probably would need to. And he's thorough. I mean, he absolutely is thorough and enthusiastic about a lot of sports. We mentioned whether the truncated nature of the games was a good idea or not, but the Post newspaper in Wellington applauded this modern iteration, said there are 74 nations taking part. New Zealand represented them with this distinction. Glasgow shows it has a sustainable future. This more modest model, New Zealand should consider hosting them again, it said. And I did know Sky Sport kind of made me laugh. They had some quite bombastic promos saying, you know, small nation taking on the big guns. But I thought in Commonwealth terms, we are a big gun, aren't we?
1: We are a big gun. We always are. Totally.
2: Yeah, so I thought that was underselling. We're punching above our weight. But in this case, we are the punching weight or whatever it is. But one thing that made me laugh is German comedian. Do you know Henning Vane?
1: I love Henning Vane. Yeah, he's great on, what's it called? Would I Lie to You? He's very funny.
2: Oh, is he on that? Yeah,
1: he's very good. It's on he has a great story about Interpol that he tells on Would I Lie to You. It's terrific. Anyway.
2: But he's kind of a professional contrarian in a way because he's just there as the only German, probably the only German.
1: Well, he's a funny German. I mean, in the first place. No, sorry, there was a drive-by against the nation of Germany. They don't deserve that.
2: No, but he's, that's his whole shtick is he's the German guy mocking the English in their own country. Indeed. So the audio of this is a bit rough because it was from a stage show, but it's quite quick. This is his take on the British in at the Commonwealth Games.
7: The Commonwealth Games in Glasgow. Now, the Commonwealth Games where British full-time athletes compete against the finest postman, plumbers and bus drivers from Montserrat, Dominica and the Virgin Islands. It's like the first round of the FA Cup all the way through.
1: One of the things I do quite like about the Commonwealth Games is it's always the same. It always follows the same pattern. Australia comes on and just schools the UK in all of these sports it claims to have invented.
2: But I think there's been a bit of re-examination of that too in Australia because they're wondering if their medals were worth the investment in a way. That's and Gina Reinhart pumped a whole bunch of money into some sports and people are saying, oh, really, do we need this? But I looked at some of the figures. Apparently Channel 7 screened it free-to-air in Australia and got pretty good numbers, even for the closing ceremony where there was some sort of weird botch-up in the broadcast. I'm not quite sure what that was. But over there, apparently an appetite for seeing this crushing sport dominance that maybe that's what they enjoy seeing.
1: All right, let's go from sport to politics. They're mixing tonight on Media Watch, that's for sure. The Prime Minister, Christopher Luxon, apologising Monday for those critical comments made to a business conference in Rotorua late last week, and that ushered in a wave of media commentary about his communication skills. What did you make of this, Colin? Fair enough?
2: Maybe, but because there's an election coming and all that, and clearly it's significant. But it feels to me like every slip-up is being magnified. And just on the whip, they talked about this and other issues. They actually spent a bit more time on the issue of him flying on Defence Force planes, which, again, I feel like, oh, this is kind of trivia. It doesn't feel all that significant. But, I mean, that was a blunder at Rotorua, and clearly he initially blamed the media, right, for misinterpreting what he'd said. And he was disappointed and in the end had to admit that he'd said the wrong thing, not read the room, etc. And this parent-child mentality thing. But I know, just, again, listening to the whip, hearing people say the same things over and over about that he's not cutting through, that he doesn't have a style, that people maybe don't find him authentic. I just wonder if it really matters all that much when people cast their votes, and clearly alienating a business community, and particularly SME owners, who I think were in the audience in Rotorua, that is a blind spot. It comes to judgment and all those things, which are significant. But, I mean, it was interesting to hear him claim that what he himself had said wasn't that big a deal. So on ZB's Mike Hosking show, the host kind of went easy on him, but he really reckoned the media had sort of done him on that notion of that parent-child relationship he spoke of.
8: I was disappointed in if that was the reporting or the presentation of what I said, because my point is I actually believe strongly my role as government is to empower and enable businesses. I actually think that there's government, there's business, there's community, three equal actors in our society, that we do different things, but we've got to work together. And so this idea that, you know, we run the settings and we get those settings right, whether it's employment law or RMA or, you know, trade agreements or whatever, and then we let business get on with it. You know, I said to someone the other day, it's like we run the operating system and businesses create the app. You know, and the two work together.
1: Well, that sounds like a reasonable response, doesn't it?
2: Yeah, I quite like that. We run the operator. I mean, some people see that as this awful corporatese and business talk. I don't know. I thought that was okay. But the interesting thing he was talking about there in that same interview was he'd been out in Rotorua at before that meeting. He'd been out at Red Stag Housing, the timber folks, and they're making this modular housing and designs from all that stuff. I would like to hear more of this. I don't want to hear more about his communication difficulties. And I suppose it came from off-the-cuff comments that he gave in response to a question, but that was about a survey of the members. So, yeah, I think he acknowledged it was misguided in the end. But also talking about this Toby Manhire of the spin-off, he's got that three times a week podcast.
1: It's
2: at
1: great.
2: Large.
1: At large, yes, excellent.
2: Yeah, it is good. But they, yeah. I have this feeling it's like getting a bit worn out where they spent the better part of half an hour on this. But here is how he thinks the government's own media management turned it into a bigger story.
9: And Luxon's office saw this and responded by saying, hey, everybody, this has been mischaracterised. Here's the full context, and issued the full transcript. And the transcript was duly printed in full by RNZ and in full by the Post. And did you read that? I mean, like, if they thought that was going to solve it, it didn't seem like it solved it.
2: Yeah, and then he was talking to the spin-off's editor in that podcast, Duncan Grieve, or founder, I should say, who published a very critical piece about this. He'd been in, I think, Australia doing some business stuff, read the comments online, said he couldn't believe it. And he thought that it was hypocritical because Luxon had been the CEO of Air New Zealand, which he referenced, and Air New Zealand, of course, is part state-owned and financially underwritten by the government.
10: It uses public infrastructure in the form of airports. It's had two different enormous bailouts this century alone. It's
9: majority government owned.
10: It's majority government owned and was founded by the government,
9: yep.
10: You know, way back in 1940. So there is just the idea that someone with his particular experience would lecture people who run very small kind of tourism and services-based businesses in a city that's been hit incredibly hard by various post-COVID ructions. It was just a staggering statement.
1: Mm. That's an interesting point.
2: Well, that last part I think is true, you know, about what we've already talked about, that he misread the room and some of those people did use that word, felt like they were being lectured by him and not in terms of a fair. But in New Zealand, I don't know, I mean, it is still a big business, right? It's a dominant business. It exists in a very commercial, competitive marketplace, you know, internationally.
1: A lot of scrutiny on it.
2: Yeah, partly in New Zealand. So it's a different, and just the fact that, I mean, a lot of businesses have tie-ups with government or subsidies in some way. So, I mean, to me, just the fact that it's underwriting from the government doesn't mean he can't say those things about the way some businesses operate or what they might make of government. So just, I mean, I take their point. Both of them are saying that Luxon is creating fresh problems, and this is politically significant because we're coming into an election. But it still feels to me like the things he says, whether they're really significant or not, I just get magnified more than with other politicians.
1: Christopher Luxon also urged businesses to use Claude, to use the AI resource Claude. And so the spin-off, they decided to take that transcript and put it into Claude and ask Claude to analyse the communication style and the message of that transcript. I mean, what did you make of that? Was that sort of a cheap gotcha in Media Watch's view, or
2: initially,
1: quite revealing?
2: Initially, I thought so. But then, Farah, given that when they were urging, and Nicola Willis was urging public service, you know, to deploy AI and this will give us the efficiencies we need, and then I think it was Stuff's Glenn McConnell who wrote around all the ministers saying, well, how are you using it? And they didn't get much in the way of response.
1: Other than,
2: you know, using it to simplify emails and stuff like that. So if the government doesn't have a plan and they are saying these things, fair enough. I mean, a bit too literal to put the transcript released by Luxon's office as a way of bolstering his position, which backfired a bit through Claude. But yeah, they're coming up with the analysis, the negative view opener is risky. It puts them in a position of correcting a struggling business owner's framing before addressing their concern, which can come off as lecturing rather than listening. Right. And you've got to say, you know, AI one, Prime Minister nil. So that partly is the reason why I think, you know, he had to bin that line of the media misinterpreting what he'd said.
1: 2.5 away from Nine. The former Cabinet Minister Kitty Allen is back in the media, quitting, of course, in shocking circumstances in 2023. But now her autobiography's out, she's doing the publicity trail, Cole.
2: Yes, and it's interesting because what I think when these kind of biographies come out, there's a bit of a problem. Too much preview coverage and interviews with the subjects, not enough actual review. But there have actually been three interesting and quite critical reviews of Kerry Allen's book, Go Hard or Go Home. Daniel McLaughlin in The Listener wrote a long piece, not so much a review, but more an analysis of her and her career set in the context of her upbringing and how that came out in the book. And the loathings of the Wellington bureaucracy and the kind of position she had as a minister, that was partly his focus. And then the spin-off had one by Veronica Schmidt, who was quite harsh.
1: It was a very interesting review, that one, actually.
2: Yeah, this was a very much personal one, saying, look, she's being very open about her mental health, but other parts of her life are closed off, kind of criticises her for not mentioning her long-term partner and one-time fiancé, journalist Marnie Dunlop, formerly of this parish, and saying, look, if you're giving a signal to the readers that you're going to go deep on these things but ignore, you know, parts of it that, you know, and that was involved in the way she left RNZ and that whole episode with Kitty Allen getting in trouble for appearing to give advice to RNZ about that. That became controversial for that not to be in the book when she has a big go at Andrea Vance, the journalist who wrote about her alleged bullying and yelling at staff, which she clearly resented. That's difficult. And then the third review, which I think is, he claims it's the first one on newsroom.co.nz, Steve Brawnius does a very sort of Steve Brawnius job and paints a picture of someone who, you know, wants to come across as a nice person and someone who had an interesting life and a very non-typical political life. And yet, you know, he very strongly characterises her as portraying, whether she means to or not, as that she would be someone very difficult to work with.
0: And that was Media Watch, Midweek Media Watch, with Colin Peacock speaking with Emile Donovan about the Prime Minister once again, and other people as well, really covering the entire boardwalk this week. They'll be back again, of course, next week as well in the midweek. And it will bring our time here on 4:08 on RNZ National News at the top of the hour. Witness history and the detail in the next hour to look forward to. But first, Ella Fitzgerald and Louis Armstrong. And Can't We Be Friends?

from the shaft. What a laugh. This is how the story ends. I let her turn me down. Say, can't we be friends? But by that day, I acted like a kid out of school. What a fool. Now I see this is the end.

They were an amazing combination, weren't they? Ella Fitzgerald, Louis Armstrong, Can't We Be Friends, from the little show of 1929. The music by Kay Swift, the first woman to write the score for a hit Broadway musical, appears on the 1957 classic Ella and Louis. It's 3.5 minutes away from the news and weather at 4. And I think we might go with a little, but it won't be a lot, of Oscar Peterson to the news and Trieste. It's actually Trist. It's a Trist.

0: RNZ Pacific News, Talo Falava, I'm Johnny Blades. The mother of one of two young New Zealand mountain climbers rescued from Solomon Island's highest peak says they spent more than a week in a cold, dark ravine. Keanu Isaacson and Luca Zilstra Law were rescued early Tuesday after becoming trapped in a ravine for 8 days. Keanu's mum, Denny Hole, says they'd spent 3 days trying to get out on their own, while authorities struggled to mount a rescue for most of the remaining 5 days.
1: They were camped right on the precipice of at least a 30-metre drop waterfall on a tiny rock outcrop, very little room to move. I do not know how they managed to get through that.
0: Denny Hole says the boys are recovering in Honiara after being rescued by helicopter when torrential rain and difficult conditions cleared, and they are in good spirits. Papua New Guinea's Prime Minister has condemned an armed attack on a group of police in the country's highlands. The ABC's Marion Farr reports.
2: Chief Superintendent Stephen Harris was travelling to arrest suspects in a murder investigation in PNG's Highlands this week when he and other Papua New Guinean officers were ambushed and shot at. They returned fire and no one was injured. Chief Superintendent Harris joined PNG's police force last year and was recently tasked with eradicating illegal guns from Enga province where the attack took place. PNG Prime Minister James Marape has called the incident a direct attack on the rule of law.
0: Fiji's returned Deputy Prime Minister says his immediate priority is the governance work that needs to be done rather than jockeying for leadership. Manoa Kamikamitha officially returned to Cabinet this week after being cleared of court charges. He's been speculated to be eyeing up the top job after Prime Minister Sitiveni Dambuka. Following the court ruling, Mr. Dambuka publicly endorsed Mr. Kamikamitha, describing him as his heir. But the Fiji Sun reports Mr. Kamikamitha saying right now his focus is on the work that needs to be done, and he's not concerned about who will become Fiji's next leader. New Zealand's Winston Peters says he and other regional foreign ministers meeting in the Fiji capital on Friday will discuss disruptions caused to Pacific Island countries by global events. The annual Pacific Forum Foreign Ministers meeting sets the agenda for the Forum Leaders Summit, held at the end of the month in Palau. Mr. Peters says it's timely to discuss the impacts of global events on the Pacific and to chart a common course for the region. While in Suva, Mr. Peters will also hold bilateral discussions with Pacific counterparts. The Bougainville independence referendum result will be tabled in PNG's Parliament on August the 27th. Confirmation of this follows a meeting of the Joint Supervisory Body, co-chaired by PNG's Prime Minister James Marape and Bougainville's President Ishmael Toroama. Christina Persico has more.
3: After months of uncertainty, both governments have resolved that the Bougainville referendum results will be tabled in PNG's Parliament in 3 weeks' time. The 2019 referendum saw 97.7% of respondents say yes to independence. Messrs Marape and Toroama will jointly determine the date on which Parliament will vote on whether to ratify the result. Also to be tabled is a record of consultations since the referendum and the Melanesian framework, which outlines the path forward for either outcome, whether Parliament votes yes or no to ratification.
0: In news from New Zealand, the Labour Party leader Chris Hipkins says any dissatisfaction with the MMP electoral system is due to Christopher Luxon's poor leadership. The Prime Minister says he'll call a referendum on the voting system if he's re-elected. Chris Hipkins says it's unnecessary because the 2011 referendum showed that people clearly favoured MMP.
4: If people are dissatisfied with MMP at the moment, it's because of the lack of leadership they've seen from the current Prime Minister, who happens to be Christopher Luxon. He has let the small parties ride roughshod over him and the National Party in a way that's undermined confidence in our entire democratic system.
0: Chris Hipkins says Winston Peters and David Seymour have been calling the shots in the government with no public mandate to do so. A recent graduate who has applied for hundreds of jobs but can't find work says she's frightened about her future. The latest statistics suggest New Zealand's unemployment rate has climbed to its highest level in more than a decade. Summer Peden says she's applied for almost 200 jobs since last November, but had only about 6 interviews.
5: I am quite frightened, actually. Like, I don't like to ask for money from people, but I'm currently having to ask my parents to help me, support me financially. And that's a bit of a burden to me, considering that my dad is about to become a pensioner.
0: She says she lives with her partner, who earns too much for her to qualify for a benefit. In sport, South Africa women's rugby co-coach Lorianne Johannes-Haupt expects the Fijiana 15 to provide a stern challenge when the two sides meet in Suva this weekend. FBC reports the South African mentor believes the clash will provide a valuable test for her squad, which includes a mix of experienced players and emerging talent. The two teams meet at the National Stadium in Suva on Saturday in Game 1, with the second match to be played in Lautoka the following weekend. In rugby league, the PNG Chiefs have confirmed the appointment of Anthony Seibold as an assistant coach. Seibold is a former Dally M Coach of the Year in Australia and has coached for South Sydney, Brisbane and Manly across 142 NRL games. Seibold says the Chiefs are building something special with strong values and great people. The Chiefs will make their NRL debut in 2028. And former All Blacks captain Sam Kane has teamed up with a concussion expert to promote an education and first aid tool to help recovery from head knocks. The kits include a recovery guide for days 1 to 3 following an injury, a red flag checklist and medical supplies. Kane says when he first started, a player could get knocked out on a Saturday and be playing again a week later, which he says now seems crazy. He says while the top teams are well looked after, it was the community game where there was serious concern, as volunteers may not have the necessary knowledge around concussions. And that's a bulletin of news and sport from RNZ Pacific. For more stories, you can visit our website, rnz.co.nz/Pacific.
6: York Way, this is Pacific Waves from RNZ Pacific. I'm Moiretuile Taylor. Coming up, what are the issues facing Cook Islanders ahead of next week's general election? The foreign policy of a new look Solomon Islands leads to fiery criticism in Parliament. And Rota residents in the CNMI welcome a disaster relief package. With just a week to go until Cook Islanders head to the polls, a local news editor says cost of living remains the dominant issue for voters. The Cook Islands general elections are scheduled for August the 12th, with advance voting already underway. Tiana Haxton has the latest.
7: The election campaign period for the country's four-yearly election is well underway, but Cook Islands news editor Rashneel Kumar says election campaigning had been relatively quiet so far, partly due to recent Te Mai Whanui constitution celebrations marking the anniversary of the country's self-governance and free association with New Zealand.
8: But I guess with the Te Mai Whanui festival on the ground, it's not as intense as we would have seen in the previous years. So there is a bit of momentum with Te Mai Whanui now over. Momentum will pick up in the coming days as we go ahead to the August 12th polling day.
7: While campaign rallies have been held across Rarotonga and the Pāinua, Kumar says the biggest concern for voters is the rising cost of living. He says global conflicts contributing to resource restraints and costs have a flow-on effect on local customers.
8: With the Middle East conflict, obviously, we have seen an impact on a small island nations, and Cook Island is not spared as well. We are at the end of the supply chain, so we do absorb a lot of additional costs, and by the time the goods land here, the prices does have an impact, has affected the people. So cost of living, obviously, is the number one issue.
7: Beyond living costs, he says public infrastructure, including roads and outer island development, has been a prominent feature of many campaigns. Water tariffs have also emerged as a contentious election issue after the introduction of user charges following upgrades to Rarotonga's water network. The new system provides households with 38,000 litres of water each month, free of charge, with fees applying to additional usage. Kumar sees the changes as receiving criticisms from some residents and become a campaign topic for opposition parties.
8: Since there has been an upgrade in the water system and a setup of a Rarotonga Water Authority called Totato Vai, this fee has come in. So there has been a bit of a pushback from some people, and I think that is getting into a campaign issue for opposition parties.
7: He added that misinformation surrounding the charges had complicated public understanding following numerous social media posts claiming prices were soon to increase.

0: mediums like talkback shows, where I guess it's very hard to verify information that candidates or supporters share.
1: For Kumar, voters should rely on local media producing balanced stories over individual opinions posted on social media.
0: It's a bit different when it comes to newspaper like ours. We obviously look into claims made by the candidate as well as parties, and we verify it or we try and balance it to ensure that readers get the accurate information. We do have the luxury for that, but I guess social media, obviously, misinformation is quite an issue.
1: International relationships, particularly with China and New Zealand, dominated headlines earlier in the year after the Cook Islands signed a deal with China, leading to a diplomatic fallout with their Kiwi counterparts. However, Kumar believes voters' worry over the issue has eased after the Cook Islands and New Zealand signed a new defence agreement in April.
0: The signing of a new defence agreement must have taken away a lot of fears amongst those who've had some issues. Obviously, Cook Islands and New Zealand are back on good terms, and I guess in a much better position in terms of what their requirements are for the Joint Centennial Declaration and how they can conduct themselves when it comes to international or foreign affairs, international partnership agreements.
1: He says the agreement had helped clarify expectations around how the two countries engage on international partnerships. Kumar expects these issues and how parties are responding to them will determine who voters choose when they head to the polls on August 12th.
2: The foreign policy of the new look Solomon Islands has been subject to fiery criticism in Parliament following a recent treaty signed with the US. This came during debate on the Governor General's speech from the throne when the King's representative lays out the government's policy program effectively on the government's behalf. Johnny Blades reports.
3: After being elected Prime Minister in late May, Matthew Wale wasted little time moving to strengthen ties with Australia and the US. These relations had been tested after Solomon Islands in 2019 ditched its long-standing diplomatic recognition of Taiwan in order to forge close links with China. Visiting Canberra, Prime Minister Wale discussed the idea of a Pacific Regional Security Treaty with Australia. In the US, he forged a shipwrighter agreement to allow the US Coast Guard into Solomon's waters alongside local police for joint maritime enforcement and surveillance efforts. Then before returning home, Matthew Wale visited Japan to bolster ties with the large Asian economy. He told Parliament the moves are consistent with the country's foreign policy.
4: Solomon Islands remains a friend to all and an enemy to none. This government has deliberately reset our foreign relations, and the visits made to our friends were necessary to restore our standing as a reliable partner to each of them. They have been rewarding.
3: The Prime Minister said that the proper test of foreign policy is what it delivers for Solomon Islanders, adding that by that measure, he feels the reset has begun well.
4: In that same vein, Mr. Speaker, our relations with the People's Republic of China remain important to our development. And this government reaffirms our continued commitment to the One China principle, the foundation on which our bilateral relations are established. This is settled policy for the Solomon Islands government, and it will be honoured with the same consistency we bring to all our friendships.
3: From those calm tones, the debate's energy ratcheted up several knots with a long and passionate speech by opposition leader Manasseh Solovare. The former Prime Minister, under whom the Solomons made the switch to China, has been highly critical of Matthew Wale's recent pivot to the West. He questioned the constitutional authority and protocol surrounding the signing of the shipwrighter agreement with the US last week, as he claims it was not signed by the minister responsible for treaties and agreements.
5: A treaty signed by a person who, on the face of the standing instruments of the state, does not hold responsibility of the house of the business of government under which the treaty falls, Mr. Speaker, is a treaty whose authenticity is an act of this government is at least open to question.
3: But the biggest threat with the agreement for Mr. Sogavare is what he described as a threat to Solomon Islands' sovereignty therein. He said the agreement has been forged without proper transparency or oversight by the Parliament.

0: Mr. Speaker, the point, Mr. Speaker, is that the framework, substantial operational benefits, and substantial legal protection accrued to the United States while Solomon Islands supplies the sovereign jurisdiction gateway, bears the diplomatic consequences of any incident in our waters, and remains institutionally exposed on questions of accountability, evidence, custody, and claims, Mr. Speaker. That is the framework this House has never debated.
1: The Prime Minister, however, denied that the Shipwriter Agreement compromises the country's sovereignty in any way.
2: Nearly a month after Super Typhoon Barbie passed through the Northern Mariana Islands, US President Donald Trump has approved a major disaster declaration, a welcome relief for the residents of Rota who were impacted the most. The Category 5 storm damaged more than half of Rota's buildings, cut off power and water, and damaged critical infrastructure across the island. Susana Suisuiki has more.
3: The disaster relief unlocks federal assistance for households, meaning residents can apply for Federal Emergency Management Agency support to repair their homes after Typhoon Barbie tore through Rota. It's expected that up to 2,000 residents will apply for funding, but many people are still waiting for one essential service to be restored, electricity. RNZ Pacific CNMI correspondent Mark Rabago says residents are relying on generators loaned by the military, which he anticipates will end soon.
4: I know it's going to end this month, or probably ended already. So probably Rota is looking at other ways of trying to power energize their homes. So what I heard is power right restoration remain progress as CUC crew continue to work at the power plant and preparing to restore, you know, the power to the homes and offices.
3: Mark Rabago says there's still no indication of when power will fully return. He says crews are not only repairing damaged generators, but are also replacing power poles destroyed by the storm. But the situation isn't completely hopeless. Rabago says there is one silver lining.
4: Water service has been restored 100%. If you see the pictures after Babi's onslaught, a lot of power poles were snapped with toothpicks. And then you could just imagine other equipment. And the power plant, probably just like Tinian, it's from Tinian. And the way the power plants are built here on the CDMI is like, it's just like warehouses, not really made of concrete. So whenever there's a super typhoon, it's really going to get wet.
3: The disaster declaration signed by President Trump is expected to speed up rebuilding efforts for families. Individuals will be able to apply for direct assistance. Rabago says it'll make a huge difference for residents whose homes and possessions were battered.
4: When it comes to FEMA, individual people can now apply for financial assistance in fixing their homes. Like if people lost a roof, then FEMA will give them money to fix the house or lost furniture or appliances or even a car. People who have damaged cars got money from FEMA after Sitmaco. So that's open for Rota residents now.
3: Rabago says some of the local leaders describe the federal assistance as long overdue, with the declaration issued almost a month after the typhoon. But he also points out that most residents recognise that the assessment process can be time-consuming, especially on a remote island like Rota.
4: It takes a while for FEMA to inspect a disaster area, and then for a while, and a lot of first responders from FEMA can't really stay that long on Rota because Rota just doesn't have the infrastructure to allow them. So probably it took them a while to finish their reports and send them to Washington, D.C.
3: The declaration covers damage from Super Typhoon Barbie from the 4th to the 12th of July.
2: The new president of New Caledonia's collegial government, Milakulo Tukumuli, is the first Walesian to hold the role. His party, Ave Oceania, was formed in 2019, elected by New Caledonia's 54-member Congress. In the first of this two-part interview, I spoke with Island Times senior journalist Nick McQuillan about his election.
5: Milakulo Tukumuli, the new president of New Caledonia, is of Wallisian heritage. He's relatively young, just 42 years old. Some 7 years ago, in March 2019, he co-founded the political party Eve Osienien, Pacific Awakening, and that has significant support from the islander community living in New Caledonia, people of Wallisian, Tahitian, Futunan heritage particularly. He's come a long way in 7 years to be chosen as the president of New Caledonia. It's a significant change in the politics, which has historically involved anti-independence leaders, or for a brief period, pro-independence Kanak politician Louis Mapu as president.
6: So what do you think his main agenda is really? Is he pro, anti, or, you know, what's his theme been like really since the formation of his party?
5: Eve Osienien has historically seen itself as not really part of either great bloc, the loyalists and anti-independence forces, the pro-independence FLNKS and UNI group. The party's position on independence is no, not yet. They're certainly not hostile to a new political status, independent political status for New Caledonia, as some of the conservative loyalist parties, but they think it's not quite right, not the right timing. Certainly, in the lead-up to his election and since, President Tukumuli has talked a lot about the need to stabilise New Caledonia's economy. Over a decade, New Caledonia's faced a range of economic blows, from the COVID pandemic to the crisis around the nickel industry, and then the fallout of the 6 months of conflict in 2024 that really damaged key sectors of the economy, drove away many professional people, French nationals who returned to France. So Tukumuli has stressed the need for a return to stability and economic rebalancing, economic growth as a core element of his program. One of the features, though, of the situation is that in June's provincial elections, the Congress of New Caledonia is pretty evenly balanced. There are 26 pro-independence representatives in the Congress, 24 anti-independence, and Tukumuli's party only won 4 seats, but that's obviously the kingmaker role, and he's thrown his support in an agreement with the conservative anti-independence parties and leveraged that to win the presidency.
2: And we'll bring you the second part of our interview with Nick McQuillan tomorrow. That's Pacific Waves for today. For all episodes, head over to rnz.co.nz/Pacific. We're also on Spotify, Apple and iHeartRadio. 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

It's about our children, it's about ourselves, our wives, our partners. Over the years when we first started, like, the children of all of the guys in the band were our children. They still are, really. And it's been more a family whānau-based organisation as a band than probably anything else I've been involved in.

I was born in Edale Street in 1950, right in the central business area of Auckland, across the road from the town hall. Spent most of the first 9 years of my life in there, up and down Queen Street, and then we moved out to Glen Innes. Really, my education was at Poyninglin, Tāmaki Intermediate, and then on to Tāmaki College. And then really I just moved out into the workforce in the about 1966, 67. And moved out into the workforce and sort of just took job by job from there until I really hit being a musician. I started playing with my family sort of at a very young age. Every time I picked up a guitar, I tried to learn a new chord and that, and then sung with my mum and my dad. And all my uncles, of course, you know, when we got together. Opportunity for the kids to excel, play a song was always there. We were always being entertained or entertaining ourselves. So.

When I joined, we weren't actually herbs, we were Pacific Herbs. The band was called Backyard before I joined, and when I joined the band, we were going through changes and ideas and things like that, and the name Pacific Herbs came up, being in the Pacific Ocean. In the band was Fred Faliotto on drums, Dave Poe on bass, Spencer Fosimaloi on guitar, Tony Fonati, percussion and vocals, and they asked me to come and do a couple of gigs with them and fill in. Things were going really good, and different pubs that we were playing in, we were playing a lot of Bob Marley music and Peter Tosh, and we took the opportunity of writing a couple of songs ourselves and actually including them in our set, and it was at the Trident Hotel in Onehunga. A couple of people came up to us after the gig and asked us about two songs that we'd sung, and they hadn't heard them on Bob Marley's album. And we actually told them that a couple of songs that we had written ourselves. And it was really from that that evening that things started to change for us, because we found that people were asking where they could buy those two songs. So for us, here's an opportunity, a couple of songs that we'd written, and people really liked them, so let's go and record them.

For me, it was more on the political scene, I think. I'd just come off the Maryland March, Bastion Point, and then the 81 Springbok tour. So out of all of that, in the space of a short time, you know, in 8 to 10 years, I suppose, New Zealand was going through a very volatile stage in our own country, you know. We were split apart. The Maryland March and then Bastion Point, you know, standing up there for a couple of things that were important. They're still important to us. And, of course, the Springbok tour, well, that just... It really helped us identify dealing with issues, but not so much going out and screaming them in the street. We put music to them, and that's where I felt that I got some release of singing these songs and realising that there's a lot of people actually similar mind, similar thoughts, and very supportive of the causes. So, you know, it was sort of about ourselves, really. And to come to the end of it after the Springbok tour, I felt that we played a major part through that.

The Rastafarian part was a major part of our music. Not that we, in a major force, moved into the Rastafarian side of it. It was more the style of music and the messages and the issues that were pertaining to New Zealand and the Pacific. I think that's really the closest that we got as far as maybe Rastafarianism.

when Bob Marley came here, it was all our attention was just on him. We didn't really say anything. We got the opportunity to stay up at the White Heron Lodge. I think it was. They had bungalows at the back and sleeping bag under the tree. It was great. Wake up in the morning with Bob, go to sleep in the evening, Bob. So it was quite, you know, it was a unique experience. And for those 4 days, it was great. Got to know the man really well and just, you know, a bit more about the person himself. I'll never forget those 3 or 4 days.

lost France, Lahira, and ourselves, we got together and basically put out a plan of recording two or three albums. I mean, we were doing all right. I mean, we were just, you know, doing the pub scene and the different concerts that were around the country. It was always a lot of fun, but we never had a management with a vision for us. So we sat down with Ross and Will, and we basically just talked out our ideas from there. And they became part of our management team, and from there we started stepping out. And just to get in the studio and actually do the recording, we would have done anything. Sold guitars, sold everything, you know, just to get in there and make the tune. But we were fortunate enough to meet a guy like Huey Lynn, who had all the resources, the studio, the management, the record company, the publishing company. So here it was for us, it was all under one roof.

they were the start of our recording side of things. French Letter, What's Be Happen. We were finishing the album in the studio at the time, and what had happened is Bob Marley had died on the 12th of May, and we were just about to release our album, nearly finished it. And he had died, and we ended up writing an acoustic version of Reggae's Doing Fine to finish off the album. So it was quite a sad occasion for us, but we celebrated his death, his passing in that, because our management put on a concert in town. The place was packed.

0: So now we had problems getting our music played, mainly because of titles. And plus it was early days in New Zealand as far as getting Kiwis to listen to New Zealand musos writing their own material.
1: We present now a programme of popular music with a continental flavour. And we begin with a group who call themselves Herbs. Here they are to sing their song French Letter. Oh, I'm sorry, Letter to France.

Tony Fanoti, myself and Spencer Fossey Maloi, we penned that. It's actually our first recording we ever did, French Letter. French Letter being in regards to the French doing their nuclear testing in the Pacific region, especially in Mururoa. And Tony Fanoti could play with words and double meaning words, you know, hence the title French Letter. With Tony, he felt so strong about the French testing in the Pacific that he knew what he was writing when he put the title down, because he knows how much, and we all found out later, that how much of an insult it is to a Frenchman, the word French Letter. I don't think we realised ourselves how strong it really was. Like any band, I suppose, particularly at that time, you got to remember that New Zealand rock industry had just gone through major changes, and here we were, these bands on the road playing at pubs up and down the country, PAs, trucks, crews. You know, this is all new stuff. I remember when I used to go with my dad and help and crew for him, really, and just set the PA up and the band and stuff, and then all of a sudden, hey, there's these big rigs, these trucks and these guys. It's now seven guys in a band plus four crew guys. Now you've got 14, 15 people on the road. And all of a sudden, you know, you're quite, hey, this is fun, you know. And I remember Fred and Tony going to the Dole office to sign on at the time, and because we weren't working. And they said, what's your occupation? Musicians. And they said, no, you can't put down musician. It's not a job. So, you know, everything's obviously moved on since then, but they're just so vivid in my memory that how the hardship that a lot of the guys went through just to stay on the

0: We'd just gone out, actually, we went to Tonga.
1: 82, 83.
0: And we did have a couple of changes. Willie Horner had joined us, and once Willie had got into the band, he started to orchestrate the band. You know, vocals, lyrics, harmonies. He'd started playing in bands as a very young person. So when Mark Williams came to Auckland with his band Face, Willie was the lead guitarist in it. Then F Troop, and these were all good bands. It was a serious school for both of us. You know, Willie had this material, and we were, you know, cutting our own track out. And once Willie joined us, then obviously, you know, that other things started to thicken up. We got into music at another serious level again.

Long ago, we had fun writing that album. I mean, it was everybody put a lot of work into it in the band at the time. And Willie was probably the musical director out of all of that going through that stage. It was a very exciting time doing Long Ago because the song itself that Willie had written was the master track for that album. And it was an opportunity for us to start really pushing out, I suppose, going for the big one, you know.

the musicians that we came in contact with, they were always supportive of us, the White Rock guys. And they, you know, it was almost like we were doing something that they couldn't do. We'd made some mistakes. Not intentionally, of course, but Polynesian word mistakes, a couple of Māori things. We were just cutting a new path for not only ourselves, but for everyone that was going to follow behind us. So let's make all the mistakes now and get it right by the time the younger ones are ready to do it, you know. We fly to Wellington. We get down there. Bruce Lynch and Dave Bobbin meet us. That day, Dave had been charged with inciting a riot. So we arrive, and David's just a mess. It was about 4 o'clock in the morning. We finished the track. We'd done our part, and they were just ecstatic with what we'd done. The harmonies, the vocals, just sitting in there and making the song happen. I talked with Hugh about the song, and I said, this is going to be huge. I had a good feeling about the song, so we walk out about 5:30, and they say, right, you guys are back 9:30 to start the video. Just something that seemed to fit the band, a slice of herbs. You know, slice of heaven, the same thing. It was just made to be for some reason, you know. The country liked it, and Australia liked it. Obviously, a song like that had become, you know, a very strong part of our repertoire. It's like we'd made the crossover, probably with the labels of, you know, protest band. We even got called a gang band. It felt bigger, you know, like bigger to the country, not just Māori Pacific Islanders, everybody.

0: Charlie Timai
1: from Okahu Bay, Bastion Point. Hey boy, where you going? Nowhere. Wait for me, I'm coming to you. The regular saying up there when Charlie was young. But he took off when he was young, Chaz, in the 60s, 66, 67. He'd been playing in Tahiti ships around clubs in Auckland. Then moved off to Tahiti with his family. Then went to Australia. And Charlie made a great impact in Australia. Was in a band he was with there called Mississippi. Went to United Kingdom with that band. They went there to try and crack it. Unfortunately, they didn't. Charlie stayed in the UK. They came back, Mississippi, and changed their name to Little River Band. Stayed in the UK anyway, and auditioned for a gig with a guitar player from Yorkshire, Bill Nelson. And Charlie got the gig as the bass player in Bebop Deluxe, and was there for a good 8-9 years, touring Canada, States, UK, Europe. And really made a name for himself, Charlie. I remember Rick Wakeman's bass player talking about Charlie. And when he found out that we were cousins of Charlie's, related to him, he was just blown away. So Charlie had a great career there. And when Bebop Deluxe folded up, he got in contact with a guitar player who had just finished playing with Paul McCartney, Jimmy McCulloch. And him and Charlie got together. They formed a band, Tandoori Cassette, I think it was called. But Jim McCulloch, he died, unfortunately. And it was a big blow for Charlie because they put a lot of work into it. After his son was born, he decided to return home. And when Charlie did return home, he was being touted by all the top bands. But he told everyone that he'd been asked by his cousins to play in the band Herbs, and he felt that that's where he could really do something.

He touched a lot of people, Charlie. We used to call him a half-sack pom, because Charlie had this mannerism of being a pom. He loved it. He was a Maori, but he was a pom. His mannerisms, everything he did was down to a pom, right to his folding his hanky after blowing his nose. He mastered it really well. You know, he wore the tartans and the titfers and, you know, he would have thought he was in London.

We came in contact with an American guy by the name of Todd Casella. He lived down in Gisborne at the time. And we were touring, and we happened to meet Todd, and we got together, went back to his place, and that night, the next morning, we had written Sensitive to a Smile, Listen, and that was from this one meeting. Yeah, it was powerful, very powerful. And it was from there that Sensitive to a Smile came together, basically.

he said, right, where were we going to go to release the album, Sensitive to a Smile? And everybody had thrown all sorts of different ideas in, and just out of the blue, with issues, things and that had been happening with my cousins and that in Gisborne, going up to Rotorua and the Marae burnings and the churches and all that, I was thinking of them, and I said, what about we go to Rotorua and release it? And it was just dead silence. We wanted to take this opportunity to take the heat out of Rotorua, the publicity heat, the Rastafarianism, the Maoriism, the Maori bashings, you know, just the whole shit pile that was happening there. And on the last day we were in Rotorua, we managed to get the parties to sit down and just have dialogue. So we felt, you know, that we'd score.

we met Joe Walsh through Midnight Oil. He wants to do some gigs with us, but at the same time, he wants to help us in our recording of Homegrown that we were doing. We took him around New Zealand, a bit of scenic tour for him. And when we got in the studio, he really come home and showed his craft. That was our last big album.

0: not long after Charlie had died, Maury, our sax player, he decided to call it a day too. He found it too emotional. Every time we do some songs that Charlie used to sing, he just, the emotion was too...
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0: RNZ Pacific News, Talo Falava, I'm Johnny Blades. The mother of one of two young New Zealand mountain climbers rescued from Solomon Islands' highest peak says they spent more than a week in a cold, dark ravine. Keanu Isaacson and Luca Zylstra-Law were rescued early Tuesday after becoming trapped in a ravine for 8 days. Keanu's mum, Denny Hall, says they'd spent 3 days trying to get out on their own, while authorities struggled to mount a rescue for most of the remaining 5 days.
1: They were camped right on the precipice of at least a 30-metre drop waterfall on a tiny rock outcrop, very little room to move. I do not know how they managed to get through that.
0: Denny Hall says the boys are recovering in Honiara after being rescued by helicopter when torrential rain and difficult conditions cleared, and they are in good spirits. Papua New Guinea's Prime Minister has condemned an armed attack on a group of police in the country's highlands. The ABC's Marion Farr reports.
2: Chief Superintendent Stephen Harris was travelling to arrest suspects in a murder investigation in PNG's Highlands this week when he and other Papua New Guinean officers were ambushed and shot at. They returned fire and no one was injured. Chief Superintendent Harris joined PNG's police force last year and was recently tasked with eradicating illegal guns from Enga province where the attack took place. PNG Prime Minister James Marape has called the incident a direct attack on the rule of law.
0: Fiji's returned Deputy Prime Minister says his immediate priority is the governance work that needs to be done rather than jockeying for leadership. Manoa Kamikamitha officially returned to Cabinet this week after being cleared of court charges. He's been speculated to be eyeing up the top job after Prime Minister Sitiveni Dambuka. Following the court ruling, Mr. Dambuka publicly endorsed Mr. Kamikamitha, describing him as his heir. But the Fiji Sun reports Mr. Kamikamitha saying right now his focus is on the work that needs to be done, and he's not concerned about who will become Fiji's next leader. New Zealand's Winston Peters says he and other regional foreign ministers meeting in the Fiji capital on Friday will discuss disruptions caused to Pacific Island countries by global events. The annual Pacific Forum Foreign Ministers meeting sets the agenda for the Forum Leaders Summit, held at the end of the month in Palau. Mr. Peters says it's timely to discuss the impacts of global events on the Pacific and to chart a common course for the region. While in Suva, Mr. Peters will also hold bilateral discussions with Pacific counterparts. The Bougainville independence referendum result will be tabled in PNG's parliament on August the 27th. Confirmation of this follows a meeting of the joint supervisory body co-chaired by PNG's Prime Minister James Marape and Bougainville's President Ishmael Toroama. Christina Persico has more.
3: After months of uncertainty, both governments have resolved that the Bougainville referendum results will be tabled in PNG's parliament in 3 weeks' time. The 2019 referendum saw 97.7% of respondents say yes to independence. Messrs. Marape and Toroama will jointly determine the date on which parliament will vote on whether to ratify the result. Also to be tabled is a record of consultations since the referendum and the Melanesian framework, which outlines the path forward for either outcome, whether Parliament votes yes or no to ratification.
0: In news from New Zealand, the Labour Party leader Chris Hipkins says any dissatisfaction with the MMP electoral system is due to Christopher Luxon's poor leadership. The Prime Minister says he'll call a referendum on the voting system if he's re-elected. Chris Hipkins says it's unnecessary because the 2011 referendum showed that people clearly favoured MMP.
4: If people are dissatisfied with MMP at the moment, it's because of the lack of leadership they've seen from the current Prime Minister, who happens to be Christopher Luxon. He has let the small parties ride roughshod over him and the National Party in a way that's undermined confidence in our entire democratic system.
0: Chris Hipkins says Winston Peters and David Seymour have been calling the shots in the government with no public mandate to do so. A recent graduate who has applied for hundreds of jobs but can't find work says she's frightened about her future. The latest statistics suggest New Zealand's unemployment rate has climbed to its highest level in more than a decade. Summer Peden says she's applied for almost 200 jobs since last November, but had only about 6 interviews.
5: I am quite frightened, actually. Like, I don't like to ask for money from people, but I'm currently having to ask my parents to help me, support me financially. And that's a bit of a burden to me, considering that my dad is about to become a pensioner.
0: She says she lives with her partner, who earns too much for her to qualify for a benefit. In sport, South Africa women's rugby co-coach Lorianne Johannes-Haupt expects the Fijiana 15 to provide a stern challenge when the two sides meet in Suva this weekend. FBC reports the South African mentor believes the clash will provide a valuable test for her squad, which includes a mix of experienced players and emerging talent. The two teams meet at the National Stadium in Suva on Saturday in Game 1, with the second match to be played in Lautoka the following weekend. In rugby league, the PNG Chiefs have confirmed the appointment of Anthony Seibold as an assistant coach. Seibold is a former Dally M Coach of the Year in Australia and has coached for South Sydney, Brisbane and Manly across 142 NRL games. Seibold says the Chiefs are building something special with strong values and great people. The Chiefs will make their NRL debut in 2028. And former All Blacks captain Sam Kane has teamed up with a concussion expert to promote an education and first aid tool to help recovery from head knocks. The kits include a recovery guide for days 1 to 3 following an injury, a red flag checklist and medical supplies. Kane says when he first started, a player could get knocked out on a Saturday and be playing again a week later, which he says now seems crazy. He says while the top teams are well looked after, it was the community game where there was serious concern as volunteers may not have the necessary knowledge around concussions. And that's a bulletin of news and sport from RNZ Pacific. For more stories, you can visit our website, rnz.co.nz/Pacific.
6: Kia ora ana, kia koutou me te mate, kia koutou e te aroa atu ki te iti te totato nuti noti a tiang nei no kone atu i te Pacific Media Network, e te raitio 531 PI, ko Gini Perau. 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

0: or 6 days. They're experienced mountain climbers, but there was some terrible weather in recent days over in Solomon Islands, torrential rain, which meant they got stuck in a steep ravine and stuck on a ledge, which was only a few metres wide in this ravine, and they weren't able to go up or down. Up had rockfall, down had sort of gushing waterfall, flooding kind of stuff. They did have a sat phone, and they were in intermittent contact with local police and their family back here. And it broke in the media here a few days ago. The family obviously really worried. Keanu's dad, who was a rock climber, he had booked a flight over to the Solomon Islands and was ready to abseil in and mount a rescue because it seemed for a while that the Solomon Islands police weren't able to get in there. Their helicopter that they have with help from Australia just couldn't actually access this area. The weather was too bad, plus it was too bushy. But then there was a sort of a gap in the weather and a new pilot came on board and they got in touch finally with back to the climbers and said, if you can cut down a tree in the area, we might be able to hover above. They had some bush knives. They cut down a tree
1: while you're stranded on a ledge a few metres wide.
0: Yeah. I mean, these guys are quite hardy souls, you know, and they sort of know what they're doing, but they certainly got more than they bargained for here because I think in all they were really stuck in this ravine for 3 days and they'd been in the bush on the mountain for 6 days. But, yeah, they managed to clear the space enough for this helicopter to hover and sort of winch them up in a cargo net. And they're now recovering in Honiara after their six-day vigil.
1: Yeah, I mean, it's a really good outcome, obviously. A very precarious situation. What a story.
0: Yeah, I mean, they had enough food and stuff, only just. But it was touch and go, and the parents were extremely worried.
1: Absolutely, they would be.
0: Yeah.
1: They would be. Crikey, what a story. What a story. Good outcome, though, very good to hear. Samoa, though, to go across there and talk about rugby union there. Tell us about this because, I mean, I remember certainly back in the day, the Samoa rugby team was forced to be reckoned with. What's going on now?
0: Absolutely. Some of the best players in the world still. But unfortunately, the country's found itself with two rugby unions. The government last week announced it was withdrawing support for the established union, which is called Lekapi Samoa, because the Prime Minister, Lauliale Maliatoa Schmidt, had said he doesn't support the board of that union because, basically, the board is seen as being supporters of his longtime rival, the former Prime Minister Toilepa Sailele, who was also the chairman of the board for a long time until earlier this year. And so the government last week, after withdrawing its support for that union, launched its own new union, the Samoa Rugby Football Union, which is terribly confusing and throwing, you know, Samoa rugby into disarray. World Rugby had to step in to try and sort it out. We understood it had given Samoa an ultimatum to, you know, sort its stuff out and make just one union or be effectively banned from international competition, which would be
1: high-stakes stuff.
0: But they've sort of stepped back, saying that they haven't given Samoa an ultimatum, but that they're working as a mediator between the two sides to try and sort it out because this is the last thing Samoa rugby needs, you know, right? I mean, this year we saw the demise of the super rugby team, the Moana Pacifica, which has a lot of Samoan players in it. You know, without that now, in next year's super rugby competition, there's just fewer pathways to international rugby for Samoan players. Who, let's face it, I mean, look at the All Blacks, right? There's a lot of Samoan players in that team.
1: Well, this is what I was going to say. What does it mean? What does all of this politicking actually mean for the guys on the field and the guys who do the coaching and also, of course, for the very many people, the fans, the people who love watching this?
0: Yeah, it's a disaster really in the making for them. The same sort of thing happened to Fiji rugby a few years ago when the government took over the board of the union there and they got sort of suspended from the World Rugby Council for about a year until they sorted stuff out. But it's not helpful. But, you know, it's just a case of political interests hampering, you know, the governance of a sport, the national sport, basically.
1: Back then to the Solomon Islands, what is this agreement that has been signed with the US Coast Guard, Johnny?
0: The new Prime Minister, Matthew Wale, who's sort of made a pivot back to the West with his foreign policy, has

0: signed on, his government has signed on this ship rider agreement, which will allow local Solomon's police to be on board the US Coast Guard as it sort of patrols Solomon Islands waters. They're saying we don't have the capacity to adequately patrol our own waters for drug trafficking, for illegal fishing and other things, and here's the US to help. But, you know, there are concerns that this is because we've seen a lot of geopolitical tensions of late in the region and security alliances and defence kind of partnerships cropping up, particularly between Australia and some of the countries, in an effort basically to wedge out China.
1: Mm.
0: But this agreement has come to, it's caused a bit of concern in the parliament because the opposition is worried that it's giving away the sovereign powers of Solomon Islands and that US personnel will have immunity from prosecution and so forth and just be able to come in and use ports and facilities and everything tax-free and not be subject to Solomon Islands laws. So I think there's some legitimate concerns about that, but we will see, I think, a lot more of these kind of things, these agreements cropping up in the next few months.
1: Yeah, I bet. Across now to West Papua, and there have been more killings. This is as the conflict there is deepening, certainly getting worse.
0: Yes, the West Papua National Liberation Army, which is a small pro-independence guerrilla force sort of mainly centred in the highlands, the other day killed five Indonesian road construction workers who they claimed were spies for the Indonesian military. There's a bit of a pattern here because you'll remember last month the same Liberation Army had killed an American pilot who'd flown into one of the remote regions in a small airplane, and they had claimed that he was transporting military personnel, which the company that ran the plane, the airline had denied and so forth. But this is the kind of suspicion with which the Liberation Army holds anything to do with Indonesia, who they see as an invading force. And of course, you know, it's the same militant force who had kidnapped a New Zealand pilot a few years ago for the same claim, although they let him go free eventually. There's a bit of a pattern here. More killings, because what these things do is prompt more Indonesian troop deployments to the region.
1: Mm.
0: You know, under Indonesia's new president, Prabowo Subianto, who's a former general, they've gone very hard line with how they approach the Papua question. So there's more militarization, and that's also caused more displacement of innocent Papuan villages up in these highlands areas. And actually, just the other day, three Papuan villages were killed by Indonesian military, according to human rights researchers, in the same general region. So it's a terrible cycle of violence, if you know what I mean. And it is protracted and doesn't seem like it's tracking very well at all.
1: One last thing that I would like to ask you about, Johnny, is a very interesting election, which is looming next week, the Cook Islands. This is going to be a fascinating contest.
0: Indeed. That's right. There are four yearly elections next Wednesday, I think. And, I mean, from a New Zealand point of view, we might be interested to see whether Mark Brown, the Prime Minister, gets unseated or, you know, someone else comes into power. Because, of course, he was the one at the front of this of Solomon the Cook Islands spat with Winston Peters, or with New Zealand, over the deal that he made with China. But in a way, they've kissed and made up in the last couple of months with a new agreement. And to be fair, I don't think Cook Islanders are so worried about that as they are about the cost of living and new water utility charges, which people are really not happy about. But you know, sometimes it just comes down to the cost of living. It might be the same here in New Zealand.
1: It's the economy, stupid. Thank you very much. That famous Bill Clinton quote that just keeps getting an airing. And again and again and again, it can be retreaded, that one.
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1: What happens? What happens if you combine an alien invasion, an accidental pregnancy, gallons of fluorescent slime, and a heartfelt story about motherhood? Well, the answer is Mum, I'm Alien Pregnant, which is one of the most talked about Kiwi films of the year, also a standout at this year's New Zealand International Film Festival. It is the featured debut from Auckland directing duo Thunderlip, AA, aka Sean Wallace and Jordan Mark Windsor, they have spent more than a decade earning a reputation for wildly inventive music videos and commercials and have made the leap now to feature filmmaking. And as the title suggests, Mum, I'm Alien Pregnant. It's about a young woman who finds herself knocked up with an alien baby. But beneath the outrageous physical horror and comedy is a story about bodily autonomy, family, and an often bewildering experience of pregnancy. It's already won praise at this year's Sundance Film Festival, critics describing it as outrageous, hilarious, and surprisingly heartfelt, and also perhaps surprisingly, considering the amounts of goo involved. The film has also been recognised globally for its commitment to sustainable filmmaking. Well, with me now to talk more about the film, I'm joined in the Auckland studio by the directing duo, Sean Wallace and Jordan Mark Windsor. Kia ora, good morning.
3: Good morning, Susie.
1: Lovely to talk to both of you. It's a pretty attention-grabbing title, if nothing else, that you've got there at the film. Tell me about the original idea for the movie, though. Where did this very human story come from?
3: Yes, great question. It was really the result of me becoming a parent and having to sort of grapple with not only my life changing around that and my partner at the time having obviously incredibly bizarre things happen to her body, but also like living with my mom at the time and having to, in a way, recognize what she had been through in birthing and raising me. It took a couple of years, though. There was quite a lot of trauma to process. And so I think the writing really started about 3 years after my child was born.
1: Mm.
3: And, it was a combination of just, like, being fascinated by pregnancy and also being kind of horrified by the way doctors ignored my partner the whole time.
1: There's a lot in that answer, Jordan. I guess it is kind of like having an alien inside you when you're pregnant. And it does make you look at your own family in a very different way, as you describe. I wonder how much some of those real experiences made it into the screenplay, shaped the screenplay, and gave you that sense that this movie had that story to tell.
3: Yeah, we found when we were trying to get the movie made, every month or so, it seemed like the world conspired to take away more reproductive rights from women. And it was this sort of terrible thing where we found the movie we were trying to make was becoming more and more relevant as we were trying to make it in a way that we obviously wish it wasn't.
1: Absolutely. Sean, when you first read the script, what did you make of it? What made you think that this kind of bonkers out the gate premise, how that would connect with audiences?
4: Well, it connected with me. I read it and I just thought, this is so good, it's so funny. But I got to the bit about with the alien genitalia and I thought, what, we see it? They're not gonna let us make this. This is insane. What are you thinking? But that it's that reaction that really I think everyone has when they read it, which makes them want to see the words on screen. And so people just kept saying yes to us, you know, the film commission, the producers, and then when they were on board, it was the overseas fund people who sales agents and distributors, and everyone is just so excited about seeing this script on screen because it's so outrageous.
1: So outrageous, and you mentioned that there are some pretty extraordinary special effects, props, practical effects, creatures. Do you have a favourite one that you had to bring to life?
4: Well, I would have to say the penis, because there's just, I guess, a little bit of me in that alien penis.
1: That's a terrifying thing to say on radio.
4: Yeah, it is. And what I mean by that is when we were all sitting around a table very seriously talking about, well, what does this alien penis look like? With our designers and prosthetics makers in Wellington, we which is so ridiculous in itself, just to think like how serious everyone was. But I was like, well, let's add this extra element to the penis, this extra sort of level of a reveal, and just to sort of add a bit of drama and showmanship to the moment. And I won't ruin it. You have to see the penis for yourself. But it's yeah, it is very unique in its design.
3: I would say, if I may be allowed an answer as well.
1: Of course.
3: There is something that we refer to as the nest, or you know, and that's probably my favorite thing. It's this sort of it's like a giant womb, where again I won't sort of spoil what it is or how it comes about, but I find every time I see it on screen or it's on the poster as well, I'm just kind of like in awe of our team who crafted and painted and built these things so beautifully. I couldn't, it was like that nest is, it looks better than it did in my imagination, which is really hard to achieve.
1: There's an awful lot of alien fluids, shall we say, in the film also.
3: Yes, there are.
1: Was there ever a point that you thought, oh, we've gone too far here, or we're not going to get this over the line, or, you know, this is becoming ridiculous and is not going to get there?
3: I think, like Sean said at the very, very beginning when we were first coming up with it and talking about it, there was a lot of that. And then since writing the script, I think, no, we've just been in sort of in disbelief the whole time, being like, I can't believe they're letting us do this. We're, you know, like, yeah, we feel really lucky. I don't think we ever were catching ourselves being like, no, we're going too far, because for us, the experience of making the movie was always grounded in real terrestrial human pregnancy.
1: Mm.
3: And so there is a lot of alien stuff, but we were always like, you know, still basing it on real contractions or mastitis or, you know, like very real human things. And we would have a lot of conversations with people who had been through that on set with our actors and be like, yeah, this is how this feels. Or this is how, you know, so it was all very ironically very grounded, very, very earthbound.
1: Hmm. Because with all the outrageous prosthetics, all the alien goo, it is a very emotional movie. There's that core and
3: Thank
1: the
3: you.
1: Relationship between Mary and her mother. What was it about that you wanted to get so right?
3: Yes, that's a great question. I found myself falling in love with my own mother in a whole new way. After my baby was born, she moved in and slept on the floor of my bedroom. This is my mother,
1: mm-hmm.
3: to help while I was figuring out, you know, all the basics of parenting. And that meant so much to me. Having said that as well, I don't know if how you feel about it, but I felt like sometimes the portrayal of the mothers weren't exactly flattering, in that my own mother can be very full on and very opinionated about stuff, and all of that is channeled into the movie. So when she never read the script or anything like that, but she knew the mothers were kind of based on her, and so I was like white knuckling my way through the cast and crew screening when she first watched it, and she, like I said, she knew nothing about the project except that it was sort of her on screen. And
1: what did she say to you after that screening?
3: She actually she liked it. She said things to me at the time, but then the next morning I woke up to a very long message from her, where she went through every character and everything about the movie, and so astutely explained back to me, you know, what we had done. And there was stuff in there that real reviewers have not talked about. You know, we've shown it around the world in film festivals. And my mother was reaching in and saying things about, like, the male gaze and how we had managed to make this whole movie about stuff that happens inside this woman's body. But you never really see her body. She's never objectified.
1: Mm.
3: She is a subject and not an object. And I was just, like, kind of blown away by this message from my mom. She also loved how Kiwi it was. How the environment felt like it wasn't, it couldn't have been anywhere else in the world. It was obviously West Auckland or up north. And yeah, she was so astute. So like, it couldn't have gone better. And I actually filmed her with a night vision camera.
1: Mm-hmm.
3: I filmed her watching the movie for the first time. And I have to go through that footage and make some clips so that other people can enjoy it too. Because I'm sure there was some embarrassment there as well. You know, when you make a movie, you try to put so much of yourself on the screen that your family and the people who know you, many of whom are coming to the Civic tomorrow night, you know, it's kind of beautifully embarrassing making a movie like this.
1: You mentioned that there are these big themes in there as well, like bodily autonomy and the way that women's concerns get dismissed by the medical system so often, and pregnancy and motherhood are enormous in their own ways. The decision to explore them through comedy, why was it that was the vehicle? What does that give you?
3: That may have been an accident. Sean and I were just talking about this before, and he was saying something about, like, we actually weren't trying to make a comedy. We were focused on the very real problem of an unwanted pregnancy, especially one where the rules, the norms of human pregnancy don't apply. And yeah, we were really focused on that. And then the comedy was this sort of thing that was almost like, yeah, happening against our will. Is that fair, Sean? Or what do you think?
4: Yeah, I think personally, I knew that the words on the screenplay were funny. And there was no way that we could make this and with this amazing cast and it not be hilarious. The trick for us was to make sure that the horror that the main character, Mary, is going through feels real on screen. And so the cast would say, oh, so we're making a comedy? Yeah. And I'll be like, oh, no, we're making a horror movie. And so I think that's why the movie works so well, is that you have these very two opposing, like, styles of filmmaking that meet sort of beautifully in the middle, somewhere between horror and comedy.
3: Mm.
1: You're listening to 9 to Noon on RNZ National. My guests this morning, Sean Wallace and Jordan Mark Windsor, were talking about their new movie, Mum, I'm Alien Pregnant. And your collaboration is called Thunderlips. You've worked together, I think, since 2012, which is a really long time.
4: Yeah.
1: How has your partnership evolved over that time?
4: I mean, in a way, I think the how we work today is exactly the same as how we worked the first day on set, that we almost met each other, because we didn't even really want to work together. I think at the time, Jordan, like, really needed a cameraman, and I happened to own a camera, and so he's like, well, we got to get this guy. And I didn't really want to work on a short film. I didn't love the script.
3: He turned me down.
4: But I showed up anyway, and there was this, like, this magic of sort of friendship and creative collaboration that was there from that first day. And it really took us by surprise.
3: Yeah,
4: and since then, we've just never really considered doing anything separately.
3: We love the work. Like, when we look at the monitor or watch the cut of something we've made, we're like, oh, this is so good. We're both so into this. And then we also love the process, because sometimes making stuff is, like, really hard, and you have several dark nights of the soul along the way where things are not working, or people with money or control are against you in some kind of way. And it's incredible to have a friend in that like really in that with you, who really is understanding it and really going through it as well. I think of the thing that's just like, you know, a burden shared is a burden halved or whatever. Mm. And then when things are going well, it's incredible to be able to look over at your friend and be like, isn't this great? Can you believe we're at the Sundance Film Festival right now? Like, this is crazy, you know?
1: Yeah, at the Sundance Film Festival with your first feature film. And how do you divide up on set? Who's doing what when you're a directing duo? I always find these relationships fascinating of how you play to your strengths. Or do you make every decision together? And how does that actually operate?
3: We don't really divide it up. I think our approach is that we let everyone we're working with know that you don't have to ask us both. If you've talked to one of us, you've talked to both of us. And that, I guess, comes from a level of trust we have with each other. But the other thing we do, which is amazing, is like we can be in two places at once. And so sometimes a take will finish and you'll want to give a note to each actor. What's kind of crazy about us is the take will finish and I'll walk off to talk to one actor. Sean will walk off to talk to a different actor and they won't be able to hear what each other is receiving or what sort of prompts they're getting because it's happening simultaneously. And then we're able to get back into a take really, really fast because all of that quote-unquote directing has happened really quickly. And sometimes it's not the cast, sometimes it'll be a note for the camera department or lighting or something like that. But we'll just like, we do those notes and we don't, in truth, sometimes we don't know exactly what each other was saying to the other actor. But usually we can kind of guess because we're sort of in tune at this stage. But yeah, does that answer your question?
1: It does kind of answer my question. Sean, I'm interested in your view of this, of being what, one half of a whole other entity?
4: Yeah, a whole, we don't even know really what we are, but, and often we're someone else will come into the Thunderlips fold because
3: true.
4: We're so sort of like innately collaborative in a way that perhaps some directors aren't, just in the sense that like, yeah, it's a very dictatorial kind of position in that really, you are the head of this like wild snake and you're trying to keep your tail in check somewhat. But yeah, we like to add a little bit of chaos into the mix and not know what's going to happen the whole time and really try and invite everyone on set to like voice their ideas.
1: Mm-hmm.
4: Because I think sets, yeah, they're often very uncollaborative and uncreative places because there's so much pressure and, you know, everyone's here and it's like, it's expensive.
3: You have to get it right.
4: Yeah. And so we just try and have a like inclusive vibe on set because often someone else will have a better idea than us.
3: True. True. One more little note I'd add to that is that Sean mentioned this the other day is that we actually, we push each other, you know, there's a lot of, I want to say like entropy involved in making something where you get tired of trying to get something right and it not getting right. And you want to settle. Sometimes you just want to settle. And like, it's amazing. Our relationship helps. One of us will like go all as far as they can, and then you know we'll be on the brink of writing an email, being like, "Cool, that's fine. We'll just go with that." And that's when the other person kind of taps in and goes, "No, it's not actually working yet. Let's keep working on this." And it's incredible when that happens, and you feel like, "Oh, thank God, someone saved the movie from mediocrity."
1: It's such a Kiwi film as well. And considering the sorts of things that have been said in reviews and the way that overseas audiences have connected so strongly with it, were you surprised at that considering it's such a New Zealand story?
3: Yeah, every single screening, I'm shocked that they understand the vernacular.
1: Yeah.
3: That and it, to be honest, they actually don't get all the jokes. There's a lot of stuff you know, there's a subtle quote of the, you know, the classic phone call where Karen wants her $20 back. That's in the movie. Mm. There's just like all kinds of stuff that I know overseas audiences don't get because they don't laugh at those moments. But luckily, there's a lot of other moments that they do get. And I think tomorrow night is going to be the first time we've actually screened this movie in New Zealand, you know, for the local audience. And I think that's going to be magical for me, you know, finally to bring it home. And for people who, yeah, who know what popping to the dairy is.
1: Yes.
4: Well, you said it's a New Zealand story, but it's really a universal story with like universal metaphors and messages. But it just happens to be wrapped in this very, very specific, environment,
1: mm-hmm.
4: you know, which we both have a crazy love for, like local little New Zealand towns. Like the film, we set it in this fictitious place called Fingerton, but Fingerton was kind of like based on Dargaville.
3: Yeah.
4: Because we love going there, and it's kind of like this weird kind of interaction between like farming and just like really local people and weirdos. And yeah, I think it's a love letter to like small New Zealand towns.
3: Great place to hide out if you've been abducted by aliens.
1: As it turns out. One quick thing I would like to ask about as well is you had a sustainability manager on the production. And you have a nomination for the Sustainable Production Award at the Global Production Awards, which is fantastic. And is this something that increasingly you're seeing films paying attention to in the industry? Or is this something that actually there should be a greater emphasis on?
4: I would say, yeah, the second. I think it comes from, I don't know, my own like weird obsession with like putting the right recycling in the right bin and sort of hating waste. And we had a sustainability team on our movie, and there was sort of like some small, sometimes there were like very small inconsequential things that they did, but then other times there were these like very like large things they did, and we're really trying to clean up our movie in the way that we've seen big projects like the Lord of the Rings TV show. Like we heard stories where it was just like skips and skips
3: of styrofoam,
4: full of like waste, and not just rubbish, but like really good stuff as well, like beautiful fabrics, and it would all just go to the tip. And so it's really important for us to be like, well, let's just think a minute, do we need to print this big plastic backdrop of a wall, or can we just like shoot it next to a wall? And sometimes also like there's an alien nest which Jordan talked about briefly, and our art department, they actually used my kombucha SCOBY to make more SCOBYs as like a skin to put over this nest. And I think
3: smelt terrible.
4: Yeah, everyone just like took this idea of like, let's try and use natural materials and just ran with it. And it was beautiful.
1: I love that, because when I make kombucha, I do call the SCOBY the alien.
3: Perfect.
1: So there you go, it's perfect.
3: Perfect.
1: Oh, look, thank you so much. It's been great to talk to both of you this morning. Sean Wallace, Jordan Mark Windsor. And Mum, I'm Alien Pregnant is, as they were saying, having its New Zealand premiere at the International Film Festival in Auckland tomorrow night.
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6: Two university students are piloting a new filtration method to improve the quality of drinking water in Tonga by using a low-cost and available material on the island, coral sand. Their research began as a final year project for Canterbury University engineering students Derek Dossman and Emmanuel Bourgeois, and tackles unsafe drinking water in Pacific communities. The pilot will test the potential replacement of conventional silica sand in biosand filters with coral sand, with the aim of making household filters more affordable, easier to produce locally and better suited to the local communities. Derek and Emmanuel are with us in the Christchurch studio. Welcome. I think, Emmanuel, you might be in Sweden, are you? Welcome.
7: Yeah,
8: cheers. Thanks for having us.
7: Great to be here with us.
6: Great stuff. So what was the genesis of this idea? Just jump in, each of you, on the questions. What was the idea for it in the first instance?
8: Manu, you want to go first?
7: Well, let's do it, eh? So the project was originally advertised by supervisor Ricardo Bella Mendoza. And then it was up to us to kind of take action from there and redefine the scope as we go to what we thought was most important.
6: Derek, I think you met with local university and government representatives in Tonga to better understand the realities of these filters.
8: Yeah, I did. I got to meet with the Tongan Water Board, the Ministry of Health, Ministry of Education, a couple members of Parliament, university, the trade school over there, the Institute of Science Technology, and a few others, Ministry of Transport and Infrastructure. It was a few, and all of them said that they were really excited to collaborate on the project.
6: And let's get to the heart of it. What are the realities of introducing the household biosand filters in Pacific communities? And just explain why they're needed, what they do, and then we'll talk about why you're looking at an alternative.
8: Cool. So the reason they're necessary is because everyone kind of presumes that water's clean when it comes out of the tap, but it's not necessarily. It might be in New Zealand, but whenever we go to, for example, someone like Tonga, when we did the tests there, the pathogen indicators were a lot higher than what a lot of people would consider acceptable, at least in New Zealand. But because it's transparent, a lot of people just kind of presume that it's clean. And that's really an important issue that I think that we needed to resolve.
6: So, Emmanuel, what was the situation with the existing filters that are used, these biosand filters? Why are you looking for an alternative? Oh, sorry, the silica sand. Might have just lost Emmanuel's connection, I think.
8: Cool, I'll go on his behalf.
6: Thank you, Derek.
8: Essentially,
7: it's a bit choppy, but
6: go, Emmanuel.
7: I think I caught most of the question. It was why are we looking for an alternative?
6: Yes, please.
7: For regular sand.
6: Yes, please.
7: Yes, sorry. So coral sand is the most abundant type of sand you can find on the island of Tonga because it surrounds the whole island. Conventional silica sand, which you mentioned is what you normally use, is really, really difficult to find. And it's just economically infeasible to import that sand all the way to Tonga. Yet no one has done any research on if coral sand can replace silica sand in these biosand filters. So that was our job.
6: Where are you at with it in terms of testing and being able to get into a pilot to actually start using it?
7: Testing on our end is finished. We pulled some results through and showed that our coral sand filters work just as well as silica sand-based filters, which was great news. And Derek, if you want to share your side of the results.
8: Cool. So with it, the pilot case is actually, it's not even something that's going to happen. It's something that's currently happening. There's 10 of them being used in Tongan schools as we speak.
6: Okay, and what's the process through the pilot? What are you looking for assurance, etc.? Are you testing regularly, by the way, testing that they're working?
8: Yeah, so essentially there's kind of these two parts of it that are really important. The technical feasibility of does it clean the water? And then secondly, can it be built affordably? And with the being built affordably, that was the main reason that I went to Tonga, was to make sure that all the parts that we needed were accessible locally, so you didn't need to buy and import anything specially made. So all the plumbing materials, the sand, making sure that the atmosphere can grow this bacteria for the filters, all that has to be accessible and affordable, which we proved. Got the receipts. What we considered to be affordable was from one of the members of parliament saying roughly $70 New Zealand, and the... And we were able to make them for 45 New Zealand dollars. So that was pretty much ticked off. And then from there, we're trying to integrate that with the University of Tonga to try and facilitate that within their plumbing school so that we can start to create a program to teach students regularly. So whether it be like 6 filters a year, maybe 10, 20, growing that capacity so the price of each individual one goes down and that we can share the information. They just share the education of how these, how they work, how to build them, and how to use them regularly. So that's actually going really well. And then with the technical feasibility side, it works. Like, Amano was better with the numbers than I was, but I believe it was 98-99% cleaner than the water that was going into it. And that's actually a really cool thing that I think a lot of people who aren't necessarily technical might not be aware of.
6: Really exciting for both of you. Great to see, isn't it, a research project that's having real-world effects. Good on you. Let's know how things continue. Derek Dossman speaking there from Christchurch and Emmanuel Bourgeois, who's currently in Sweden, both doing this as part of their final year Canterbury University engineering project.
9: Kia ora. Nisan Bulavi Naka. Good day. News and information from across the region. 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

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Our AM service will continue in a few moments on 9700 kilohertz in the 31 metre band. 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
1: RNZ Pacific News, Nisan Bulavinaka. I'm Silmanu Ulalima Maite Vamta Fame. Regional security is expected to dominate discussions when Pacific foreign ministers meet in Suva today. The meeting is expected to set the agenda for the Pacific Islands Forum Leaders Summit in Palau next month. Susana Suisuki reports from Suva.
2: RNZ Pacific understands a proposal from the Solomon Islands government for a regional security treaty is to be considered by the foreign ministers. The treaty proposal forms a key agenda item at the day-long annual meeting, which takes place amid heightened geopolitical tensions. Ministers are also likely to discuss China's recent nuclear-capable missile test in Pacific waters. Foreign ministers attending include New Zealand's Winston Peters, Australia's Penny Wong, PNG's Justin Kachinko, and Fiji's Sakiasi Ditoka.
1: In the Cook Islands, water tariffs have emerged as a contentious election issue after the introduction of user charges following upgrades to Rarotonga's water network. Cook Islands News reports the new system provides households with 38,000 litres of water each month free of charge, with fees applying to additional usage. Editor Rishneel Kumar says the change is receiving criticism from some residents and has become a campaign topic for opposition parties.
3: Since there has been an upgrade in the water system and a setup of a Rarotonga Water Authority called Tautato Vai, this fee has come in. So there has been a bit of a pushback from some people, and I think that is getting into a campaign issue for opposition parties.
1: The Cook Islands general elections are scheduled for August 12th, with advance voting already underway. Guam's Governor Lou Leon Guerrero has vetoed the US territory's budget. The Pacific Island Times reports the Republican-controlled Guam legislature recently passed a bill that would cut spending by $46 million a year. Ms. Guerrero's office says this would come at the cost of essential services, proposing a new bill that it says would increase revenue by $18 million per annum. The bill has been sent back to the legislature for voting, with the governor set to convene a special session. In Aotearoa, New Zealand, a senior health official is warning that hot weather driven by El Nino this summer could harm and even kill people if they're not prepared. Heat waves, droughts and wildfires are among the risks the country's agencies are preparing for due to what could be the strongest El Nino event on record. Our climate change correspondent Kate Newton reports.
4: Earth Sciences says El Nino will likely bring dry and windy weather to most of New Zealand and could also cause short-lived temperature spikes. Te Whatu Ora Medical Officer of Health, Dr. Cheryl Brunton, says heatwaves are rare in New Zealand, but she says the effects can be worse in temperate countries because people aren't used to them and infrastructure isn't designed to cope. Dr. Brunton says heat waves in Europe in June caused an estimated 10,000 excess deaths.
1: The Human Rights Commission is calling for a tiriti-centred approach to artificial intelligence and other digital technologies. In a report out today, it says Māori data sovereignty and te tiriti o Waitangi should be central to how AI is developed and governed in Aotearoa. A senior advisor to the commissioner, Sophie Bradwell-Pollack, says the technology is already being used to make decisions that affect people's lives. She says introducing new technology does not change the Crown's treaty obligations. In world news, Ugandans are mourning the death of one of the country's best-known footballers after he was beaten by robbers near his home in the capital, Kampala. 27-year-old David Owari was fatally assaulted after resisting an attempt to steal his mobile phone and other belongings. His death has prompted an outpouring of grief and renewed public anger over violent crime in Uganda. Owari captain sports club Vila, the Uganda Premier League record champions, and played in the country's national team, the Cranes. Witnesses say a group of attackers hit the footballer with the paving stones, taking his belongings and fleeing. Another northern summer heatwave is causing a nuclear energy crisis in European countries connected by the Danube River, which remains at record low levels. Nuclear power plants have had to reduce generation because they are not allowed to use the river water to cool their reactors when temperatures are too high. In Hungary, where the Paks nuclear plant is operating at a tenth of its usual output, the forecast for today is 42 degrees Celsius in the capital. Our correspondent Pablo Cuteres is in Budapest.
5: The impact now stretches beyond Hungary. In neighboring Romania, authorities have also launched energy-saving measures. Lights have been switched off at landmarks. And the country works to reduce electricity demand during the drought-driven power shortage. Romania has also reduced nuclear power production because of low Danube water levels.
1: Earlier this week, Romania's military used explosives to blast through rock near the Danube to redirect more water towards the Cernavoda nuclear plant to keep it cool. In sport, Blues captain Patrick Tuipulotu will lead the All Blacks against the Stormers in the opening game of South Africa. New Zealand coach Dave Rennie has named the veteran lock as his captain for the game, with regular captain Adi Savea on extended leave while interim tour captain Cody Taylor is injured. The match day 23 features 10 players of Pasifika heritage, including debutant Siale Lawaki, who has been named on the bench, and the return of Rico Ioane at wing. The All Blacks will face the Stormers in Cape Town at 5:10 a.m. tomorrow, New Zealand time. And the PNG Chiefs have confirmed the appointment of Anthony Seibold as an assistant coach. Seibold is a former Dally M Coach of the Year and has coached 142 NRL games in charge of South Sydney, Brisbane and Manly. He's also had roles in rugby union for England and his current position with Collingwood in Australian rules football. Seibold says the Chiefs are building something special with strong values and great people. The Chiefs will make their NRL debut in 2028. That's your latest RNZ Pacific News and Sport. For more stories, go to rnz.co.nz/Pacific.
6: This is Pacific Waves from RNZ Pacific. I'm Waratuila Epa-Taylor. Coming up, rescued climbers recovering well in Honiara, Solomon Islands. Pacifica unemployment figures paint a grim picture. And big political and economic challenges for New Caledonia's new president. The mother of a Kiwi climber trapped in a ravine in Solomon Islands for more than a week says her son and his friend are doing well after a pretty harrowing experience. Keanu Isaacson, 25, and Luca Zylstra-Law, 19, were climbing the highest peak in Solomon Islands when they got stuck for 8 days before being rescued on Tuesday. Kaya Selby reports.
7: Keanu and Luca are avid mountain climbers, and they dealt with harsh alpine weather before. Mount Papamanisio is notorious for its heavy rain and strong winds, but it was a dry season. The central Guadalcanal has gone months with minimal rainfall. So Denny Hall and Tana Zylstra didn't think much of it when their sons hadn't messaged them for a couple of days.
8: We got in one of these EPIRC messages every single day, just saying, checking in, everything's fine, love you. We had no idea that anything was wrong, just that maybe they'd forgotten.
7: But on the third day, a message to stir their worst fears finally came.
8: Urgent, requiring helicopter evacuation. Cannot go forwards, cannot go backwards.
7: They didn't know it at the time, but Keanu and Luca were trapped on an outcrop in a ravine. The river below had swollen, and they dealt with waves of torrential rain and rockfalls which threatened serious injury at any moment.
8: They actually had been trapped for 3 days before they sent out the distress call, hoping to be able to figure a way out for themselves. Keanu was employed by a skills company. One of them is Ropes Access. So if the boys could have gotten themselves out there using rope, that would have been happening. But the drop from the waterfall where they were, it was just too great.
7: Communication via their satellite phone was fraught. The boys had to conserve their battery. Days passed and the weather was relentless. For consecutive days, the families heard that a rescue hadn't been possible. They thought of a backup plan.
8: Keanu's father was booked for a flight to go over there himself and to try to organise to be dropped as close as possible, wherever there was access, and he was going to attempt to abseil to the boys and, to hoist them out somehow. We had no idea, but we couldn't sit and wait.
7: But early on Tuesday morning, into the pair's eighth day in the ravine, the rescuers saw a gap in the weather and went for it. Reeling from the experience, Denny later saw a photograph of the boys taken from a helicopter where they were stuck.
8: All I can say is thank God Tanya and I never saw that photograph beforehand because it totally freaked us out. They were camped right on the precipice of at least a 30 metre drop waterfall on a tiny rock outcrop, very little room to move. So I do not know how they managed to get through that.
7: Denny says the pair are recovering well in Honiara, their spirits high.
8: I will not get to see Keanu, all I want to be able to do is give him a big hug, but he's got to head back to Western Australia. Luca will be home, within the next couple of days, so at least I'll be able to give him a hug. There will be no stopping them, I can promise you that.
7: She says Keanu and Luca are already thinking about their next trip.

0: The rate for Māori is 11% and for New Zealand Europeans, 4.2%. Overall, the jobless rate for the quarter was 5.6% or 171,000 people. It hasn't been this high since 2015. The Prime Minister claims this is exactly why the country needs policies like Fast Track and a better education system. Christopher Luxon says people may need to move away to find a job.
1: I've spent time in South Island, I've spent time in other parts of the country, and you know, they're crying out for workers in some of those places. You know, that's up for individuals, you know, to make sure that they take opportunities wherever they may be. You know, that's been the history of New Zealand, right? I mean, people have migrated all around this country from different town to town in search of opportunities and jobs, and I encourage people to do the same.
0: Mr. Luxon says it's been an incredibly difficult period, and he's trying to give people a sense that there is momentum in the economy. He says 220,000 jobs are expected to be added in the next 4 years. However, Labor's finance spokesperson Barbara Edmonds says Māori, Pacifica and young people are overrepresented amongst the jobless.
2: It is almost double for Māori, and it is definitely double for Pacific. So the impact on them, particularly because we know economic scarring is not just one generation, means they can't put food on the table, they can't pay their rent, they can't afford to do the things that they would like to do.
0: Barbara Edmonds says well-skilled and capable people are leaving New Zealand for opportunities overseas. Meanwhile, Te Pāti Māori describes the latest unemployment figures as unacceptably high. The party's co-leader Rawhiri Waititi says it's worse for Māori, Pacific people and the young.
3: No wonder our children are leaving for Melbourne, Paris, London, Washington, because obviously this government is doing a really, really bad job at moving the economy and ensuring that there are jobs here for our people to have.
0: The regions with the highest unemployment are Northland and Auckland, with rates over 6%. Northland has overtaken Auckland with a jobless rate of 8.8%, up from 5.1%. Support services in the far north warn that this is pushing more families into extreme hardship. The chief executive of Ngā Pui Iwi Social Services, Moana Irirua, says family violence and the demand for food assistance are both on the rise.
4: When there's that kind of financial and stress on families, there's often increase in the prevalence or the factors that might cause family harm.
0: Moana Irirua says the far north's rural geography compounds financial pressures. Meanwhile, the Salvation Army says nearly 96,000 youngsters aren't in work, education or training. The charity's principal policy analyst, Paul Barber, told Checkpoint that the so-called NEET rate for 15 to 24-year-olds is at a 20-year high. He says more opportunities need to be created for the young, ethnic minorities and those with disabilities.
5: New Caledonia's new president takes office at a time of deep political and economic uncertainty. Melekolo Tukumuli, the first New Caledonian government president of Wallacean heritage, was elected by the territory's 54-member Congress after provincial elections had been delayed since 2024. The former kingmaker now leads New Caledonia's collegial government, following years of tension, unrest and debate over the territory's political future. In the second part of our two-part interview, Island Times senior journalist Nick McQuillan looks at some of the challenges facing New Caledonia's new leader.
6: I think keeping his own constituency happy in the southern province, which has historically been a bastion of the anti-independence parties, the recent elections saw strong support for the conservative loyalist parties. They have often a very conservative, indeed neoliberal policy, cutting back on social services, on public transport, and that really hits the core constituency that supported EVA-OCNN since its founding. Like Indigenous Kanak, many of the poorer people who live in Noumea's northern suburbs, in the outer suburban towns like Paita and Dumbaya, they're not the wealthiest people in New Caledonia. They have common interests around access to services, particularly health, education, public transport.

0: jobs. And so although he's forged an alliance with the Conservative parties, which has resulted in significant advancement for a party that's only got four seats in the Congress, at the same time, he won't be able to fully take up the Conservative policies advocated by the provincial president in the South, Sonia Bakes, who's a leading member of Les Républicains, the Loyalist bloc, and has historically run a pretty conservative policy on social issues, on housing, and so on. So Tucumelli's had to balance between the two major blocs, and it'll be quite a challenge to see how that plays out in coming months, coming years.
1: Do you think that his leadership will bring stronger stability to New Caledonia, considering what's happened in the last couple of years?
0: I think it's too early to tell. Certainly, the provincial elections have left an impasse advancing on a new political statute for New Caledonia. It's pretty clear that there can be no new agreement since last April. The French National Assembly rejected the draft Bougival Accord, which had been negotiated during 2025. As we've mentioned on the program previously, the French presidential elections are due in May next year, May 2027. That's not that far away. So all sides seem to be saying, let's batten down the hatches, let's fix the economy, let's try and get things back on the rails, and we'll see who's the new president in May next year, go to legislative elections in France in June, soon afterwards. So once there's a new government, a new president established in Paris, that will allow people to come back to the debate about a replacement for the Noumea Accord, the framework agreement that's governed New Caledonia from, since the turn of the century. Until then, I think Tucumelli, his focus on economic rebalancing, economic reform, economic recovery, will be broadly accepted by most political leaders. And I think it's going to be interesting with President Tucumelli, for example, in his engagement with the region. The president of New Caledonia attends the Pacific Islands Forum, which is coming up in late August in Palau this year. It'll be the first time that someone of Wallisian heritage has served as president of New Caledonia. It'll be interesting to see how he relates to other presidents and prime ministers from around the region. It's too early to tell whether he'll actually come. It may be that he'll be too busy to attend this year's meeting, but in coming weeks we'll see that. But nonetheless, it's a significant change to have someone outside the two major political blocs, both the Loyalists or the pro-independence FLNKS, as the head of the 11-member government. His vice president is a conservative politician, Christopher Guiges, who's been the spokesperson for the government in the previous term. We'll see in coming weeks whether New Caledonia sends a big delegation to the forum in Palau.
2: Aotearoa is celebrating Cook Islands Language Week, marking its 15th year since it was added to the Pacific Languages Week calendar. For many New Zealand-born Cook Islanders, it's an opportunity to reconnect with a language that is becoming harder to speak with each generation. Linguist and Cook Islands Māori language advocate Dr. Ake Nicholas shares her language journey with Susanna Suisuiki.
3: Born in New Zealand, Dr. Ake Nicholas says her parents moved the family to the Cook Islands while she was still young, a move that she is grateful for as it gave her the opportunity to be immersed in te reo Māori kukiairani. When the family returned to New Zealand, it was a conversation with her teacher that would eventually lead to her current career.
4: When I was six, we moved back to New Zealand and we moved back to rural Taranaki, which is where I'd been born, and I started school and I wasn't used to using English at school, and I was having a bit of trouble, and I got taken aside by one of the teachers who was a Māori person, and she said to me, "Oh, do you know that your language is really similar to our language? How do you say this word? How do you say that word? Oh, we say this and we say this." And I like to say that was the experience when I was 6 years old, that turned me on to the idea of linguistics.
3: Today, Dr. Nicholas is one of few Indigenous linguistics researching their own heritage language communities while also passing on the reo to the next generation. She says being able to speak in your cultural language allows people to fully participate in their traditional customs, practices, and ceremonies. Dr. Nicholas adds there are wider benefits for communities that maintain their language.
4: We know that migrant communities, like we have here with Pacific people in Aotearoa, who maintain their heritage language better, do better overall, do better in education, do better in terms of money, do better in terms of health outcomes, like they don't smoke as much, they don't even have that. People who have better communities who have better language maintenance have lower rates of diabetes and heart disease and things like that. It's like a really big impact on a community level.
3: She says there are people who carry a lot of shame for not knowing their language, and that one of the biggest misconceptions is that relearning a cultural language should come naturally.
4: There's sometimes a story goes around that says, oh, the language is in your blood. If you give it a go, it'll be easy for you because that's your heritage. And that's just fake news, right? That's not how language learning works. It's not in your genes or in your blood. It's something that you learn to do from outside stimulus. And that means you're trying to learn your language, whether it's Māori, Kuki Arini, or whatever language your family language is no different than you trying to learn Korean or French or any other language.
3: As Cook Islands Language Week encourages more people to embrace their ancestral language, Dr. Nicholas hopes future generations will learn Te Reo Māori Kuki Arani from an early age. For those starting on their language journey later in life, she has one final message.
4: The struggle is real, number one. It's genuinely hard. And number two, it's not your fault that you are now as an adult or older young person trying to learn this language and it's difficult. You didn't choose the circumstances that would have made it really easy for you to learn this language. You didn't decide where you were born or where you lived when you were under 5 years old. You didn't decide what language was spoken at school. And so it's not your fault that you now as an adult are having to go through this much more difficult process of trying to learn this language as an adult. And you should give yourself a break a bit when you're feeling stressed out about it.
3: Cook Islands Language Week concludes this Saturday.
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1: Across Aotearoa, New Zealand and the world, it's
2: Susie and Friends.
1: Kia ora e ho. Hello, my friend. I'm Susie Kato.
2: And I'm Trevor. Kia ora. Hi, and thank you for joining us.
1: As usual, we're starting with a brain teaser. A tricky question or riddle that exercises your brain by making you think really hard. And this week's brain teaser was sent in by 7-year-old Nolan.
2: I wonder if you can work out the answer to Nolan's brain teaser. How about you give it a go? And I'll try as well, okay? Here it comes.
0: Brain teaser!
1: Okay. What's the strongest animal in the ocean?
2: Ooh, the strongest animal in the ocean.
1: That's right.
2: I want to say something like blue whale, because that's the biggest animal, and it's got to be pretty strong too, I think. So, oh, the giant squid. That's probably really strong as well. And what about the great white shark? They're all pretty strong, aren't they? Very, very strong. But this is a brain teaser, isn't it? So I get the feeling there might be a trick to this question.
1: Okay.
2: What's the strongest animal in the ocean? Yeah, usually big animals are strong, but maybe there's something small that's super strong as well. Maybe something smells really strong. Or something's like super muscly.
1: Ooh.
2: I beg your pardon?
1: Oh, I said ooh.
2: And that means what?
1: That means you're getting super close.
2: Oh, okay. I said smelly.
1: Mm-mm.
2: And I said muscly.
1: Mm-hmm.
2: Aha! Ah! I think I've got it.
1: Okay, Trevor's ready to guess. Are you, Trevor?
2: Yes, I think I am.
1: Oh, what about you? Are you ready to guess too? Well, let's find out if you're right. What's the strongest animal in the ocean?
2: A big mussel.
1: Trevor, you are correct. Yay, you.
2: Yes, I got it.
1: Goodbye. Get it? Muscle, like muscles that make you strong, and mussel, the shellfish. A big mussel would be very strong, wouldn't it? Did you get the answer? If you did, yay you, well done. And if you didn't, good on you for having a go. Whether you got it right or not, you're now a little bit cleverer than you were a minute ago. And yes, you did it just by exercising your brain muscle. Special thanks to Nolan for sending that brain teaser to us.
2: We've got brain teasers sorted for the next couple of weeks, but we're always happy to get more. So if you know a brain teaser or a thinking type of riddle, please email it to us, susie@susie.co.nz. And you know what? It might just turn up on the podcast. And then you will be world famous in New Zealand. Use that email to send us jokes as well.
1: Yes, we love your jokes. We get sent lots, and sometimes we can't use them straight away. But if you've sent in a joke, keep listening to Susie and Friends because we try to use as many as possible.
3: Susie and Friends
4: with Susie Kato.
2: Okay, here's what's coming on this Susie and Friends episode. Very soon, there's a triple treat of jokes from kids just like you. They are Maisie, Dylan and Tessa. Cody has Cool Te Kōrero, helping us learn instructions in Te Reo Māori. Today, it's Look At Me. And what else? Oh yes, I talked to Zachary, who has an unusual pet.
1: Nivea has requested fun facts about the name David, because that's her dad's name. So we'll do that. Our story series Imogen and Rory continues, and Angus tells us about a really enjoyable book.
2: Time now for our game with no prize. It's called What's That Sound?
1: Here's how to play. Just use your ears, your taringa, to listen carefully to the sound, then use your brain, your roro, to think about what could be making that sound. But remember, you need to listen very carefully, okay? We'll play the sound a few more times during the podcast, and soon we'll give you a clue. And at the end of Susie and Friends, we'll give you the answer. We're very good at giving things, aren't we? If your answer's the same as ours, you can give yourself a high five. Are you ready for what's that sound? Okay, here it comes.
0: What's that sound?
4: What is that sound?
0: What is that sound?
1: He aha te rātangi. What's that sound? Do you know what it is?
2: There's lots of time, so there's no hurry to decide, and there's a clue coming soon as well. So right now, just have a bit of a think, okay? What could that sound be? What's next? Oh yes, as I promised just before, it is now time for a triple treat of jokes. A triple treat of jokes. A triple treat of jokes. Here are Maisie, Dylan and Tessa.
5: Knock, knock.
1: Who's there?
5: Egg.
1: Egg who?
5: Eggs don't who they crack.
6: It's great big joker time again, and my friend Dylan here, he's a good joker. He's got a joke for us. What is it?
5: Why did the doofus get fired from the M&M factory?
6: Why did the doofus get fired from the M&M factory? Don't know.
5: Because he threw out all the ones with W's on them.
7: Knock, knock.
6: Who's there?
7: Doctor.
6: Doctor who?
7: It's only Doctor Who.
2: Good work, ka pai tō mahi. Excellent jokes, kids. This is Susie and Friends with Susie Cato. That's her over there. And Trevor, that's me over here. Now let's check out some fun facts, shall we? And today's fun facts were suggested by 8-year-old Nevaeh in Auckland. Thanks, Nevaeh.
8: Fun facts.
9: Fun facts.
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1: And it's fun facts about the name David, which is Nevaeh's dad's name. Fun fact number one. Dave or Davy is a shorter way of saying the name David. It's a very old name that goes back thousands of years, and it means loved. It's usually a boy's name, but there are quite a few girls' names related to David, like Davita, Davida, Davina and Davinia. Fun fact two. Most countries in the world have their own versions of the name David. In the Afrikaans language, from South Africa, it's Dawid. In Samoa, it's Tavita. In Korean, it's Dawit. In Welsh, it's Davith. And in Maori, David is Rawiri. Fun fact three, David was a very popular name a few years ago. Actually, quite a few years ago. Way back when Trevor was at school. But the name David isn't as popular as it once was. It used to be the most popular name in New Zealand. Now it's about the 89th most popular name in New Zealand, which means you're probably more likely to know some dads, uncles or granddads whose name are David, rather than friends at school. But there are still some kids called David, and I think it's a cool name because it means loved, and it's my dad's name too. And that's fun facts for today. And thanks to Nevaeh for suggesting fun facts about her dad's name, David.
2: Now, Simon is here with the second episode of our adventure series about a girl called Imogen and her pet dragon, Rory. Today, they find a lonely kauri tree.
11: I'm glad it's a warm, sunny day, Imogen, for your first visit to the Coromandel. But why are you so interested in the kauri tree?
12: Dad said that they were one of the tallest native trees in New Zealand. Is that right, Rory?
11: Yes. I think they can live for over 2,000 years. Although most were cut down in the past, there are still plenty in Northland and Coromandel. Nearly there.
12: Look, is that one in that field?
11: Yes, that's good, because my wings are beginning to tire.
13: Now, you might think that's a funny thing for a boy to say to a girl, but Rory isn't a boy,
12: but a 4-metre-high dragon with long crimson-coloured wings, and Imogen was sitting on his back. Soon they were standing looking up at the tall, graceful tree with its broad canopy at the top of it.
11: Can you feel the power, the strength of it, Imogen?
12: It's wonderful, isn't it, Rory? It's huge. How tall is it, do you think?
11: Oh, well, that must be well over 30 metres tall.
7: Excuse me. I will have you know I am 42 metres tall. Not as tall as my great-uncle, of course. No, he was 49 metres tall.
12: Excuse me for saying so, but you don't sound very happy.
7: Well, I'm not really. I'm all alone, you see. All my Kauri friends and whānau have gone. I am the last Kauri tree here.
12: Have you lived here long, then?
7: Oh, 500 times I have welcomed the spring. But do you know what really makes me sad? Can you see that hill in front of you? Well, the other side of it is the sea. The sea. Oh, how I would love to see the sea.
12: How do you know?
7: Oh, that's easy. Some days when the wind is blowing hard, I can smell the sea. And on really wintry, windy days, I can hear the waves crashing onto the rocks. Oh, the sea must be wonderful.
12: I wish I could help you. I don't think there's anything we can do, is there, Rory?
11: Well, actually, we can. That is, if you want us to help.
7: Oh, but how? Can you knock down that hill in front of me so I can see the sea?
11: No. No, I wasn't thinking of that, but do you trust me?
7: Oh, yes. Dragons are to be trusted. All the trees know that.
12: Then guess what Rory did next? He flew up to the top of the tree and started to blow smoke over his branches. And then he started to circle the tree, blowing smoke of the loveliest bluey green, like the colour of the sea on a hot sunny day.
7: Oh, this feels strange. It's as though I'm growing all tingly. My roots, they feel as though they're getting loose.
12: Mr. Kauri, you're shrinking.
11: And sure enough, he got smaller and smaller and smaller until he was no taller than Imogen.
7: Oh, Rory, what have you done to me?
11: Well, now you are small, I can carry you to your new home. Ha-ha, you'll just have to wait and see.
12: And with that, Rory knelt down. Imogen scrambled up, and then he carefully picked up Mr. Kauri. Then he flew off into the sky.
7: Oh, my, this is high. But look, look, I was right, over the hill, the sea.
12: Then Rory flew towards the sea, left the hills behind them, and soon came to an island.
7: There are other Kauri trees on the island, just like me.
12: Rory quickly landed in an open space on top of the island. It was near other stately Kauri trees. He put the tree onto the ground and began blowing the lovely bluey smoke on him again.
7: Oh, oh, I'm growing on my roots. Oh, they're going into the ground. Oh, that's lovely. Oh, the earth feels tremendous.
12: All too soon, he was his full 42 metres tall again.
7: Oh, look at that lovely view. The trees and the sea and all the smell. This is so lovely. And so many others of my greater whānau. Oh.
9: Tāla flava from Aotearoa, New Zealand. This is news in Samoan for Radio New Zealand Pacifica. The headlines, Luxon Thatcher's caucus of card with promise to hold MMP referendum if re-elected. Proposal to scrap RSE worker limits cancelled by cabinet, documents reveal. And sports spots in test side up for grabs as All Blacks kick off tour of South Africa. This is the details in Samoan. 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In overseeing here, Pesa ye loa, or our fall for in a Luxon, Nimanatu, as a far away on a telling, or to mana to a Luxon, telling on us for your my 2 mile of a parotam. Or if I put a national tamapu taka, Saitaum, or a messa far here par me tati at Lavayatia, I alone tell Inga, Tirole, to 2 tangatory to Maro Hamilton West, Simon Watts, I palia or Tulanga, or yesa for say Namanino, a Luxon. 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Well, fuck, I had to tell you after I am for young old Black Stable any. 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

0: 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Kia ora ana. I'm Selmanu Ulalima mai te Evamtau Fane. Regional security is expected to dominate discussions when Pacific foreign ministers meet in Suva today. The meeting is expected to set the agenda for the Pacific Islands Forum Leaders Summit in Palau next month. Susana Suisuiki reports from Suva.
1: RNZ Pacific understands a proposal from the Solomon Islands government for a regional security treaty is to be considered by the foreign ministers. The treaty proposal forms a key agenda item at the day-long annual meeting, which takes place amid heightened geopolitical tensions. Ministers are also likely to discuss China's recent nuclear-capable missile test in Pacific waters. Foreign ministers attending include New Zealand's Winston Peters, Australia's Penny Wong, PNG's Justin Kachinko, and Fiji's Sakiasi Ditoka.
0: With Cook Islands' general elections just around the corner, the Cook Islands news editor is concerned voters may be swayed by unverified information on social media. This comes after outdated documents were shared online saying that local water fees were increasing. The Water Authority has publicly addressed what it described as misinformation, saying the information came from proposal documents that were no longer valid. Rashniel Kumar says social media has become an increasingly influential source of information during election campaigns, but he says it also makes it harder for voters to distinguish fact from fiction.
2: More and more people relying or using social media networks like Facebook and others. And you also have other mediums like your talkback shows where I guess it's very hard to verify information that candidates or supporters share.
0: The Cook Islands' four yearly elections are scheduled for August 12th with advance voting already underway. Fiji police are investigating allegations on social media about the attempted kidnapping of a child at a school in the central region. Fiji Village reports that a man identified in a post online has since lodged a complaint at the Lummi police station. The news outlet says the man told police he had gone to the school to see his daughter. Police are questioning witnesses and urging people to report any suspicious incidents directly to the police. New Zealand's Human Rights Commission is calling for a tiriti-centred approach to artificial intelligence and other digital technologies. In a report out today, it says Māori data sovereignty and te tiriti o waitangi should be central to how AI is developed and governed in Aotearoa. A senior advisor to the commissioner, Sophie Bradwell-Pollack, says the technology is already being used to make decisions that affect people's lives.
3: Human rights and te tiriti obligations apply. They apply whether you're writing on paper or whether you're using a computer. And the reality of the situation is that they also provide a tried and tested framework that we can learn from to help guide us in this endeavour to figure out how we're going to govern AI.
0: The Commission is also engaging with political parties as they develop their AI policies. Autism diagnoses in New Zealand have more than tripled in the 15 years to 2023. A study shows 31,000 people have autism, or 1.3% of children, and 0.14% of adults. Ben Beagle-Hole from Otago University says the increase is likely to be from a combination of factors.
4: A broadening of the diagnostic spectrum so that people with milder autism are increasingly being diagnosed. Another possibility would be overdiagnosis, where autism spectrum disorder is diagnosed when other explanations provide a better understanding for their distress.
0: Ben Beagle-Hole says the country's health and disability services will need to prepare for a continued growth in demand. In world news, the EU's Migration Commissioner, Magnus Brunner, says the bloc is vulnerable because border controls depend on the goodwill of one neighbouring country. He was speaking a week after 70,000 people forced their way into Spain's North African territory of Ceuta from Morocco. He told the European Parliament the EU must use all its leverage to secure cooperation on migration.
5: An event that lasts 3 days at one beach in one town shakes, of course, the politics of an entire continent, I would say. And what we have seen in Ceuta was, I would say, a test of our resilience and of the security also of our external borders. And it showed that there are actors who have no regard for the safety or even the lives of innocent people.
0: Most of the would-be migrants have since returned to Morocco. In sport, South Africa women's rugby co-coach Lorian Johannes helped expects the Fijiana 15 to provide a stern challenge when the two sides meet in Suva this weekend. FBC reports a South African mentor believes the clash will provide a valuable test for her squad, which includes a mix of experienced players and emerging talent. The two teams meet at the National Stadium in Suva tomorrow in Game 1, with the second match to be played in Lautoka next weekend. And prop Siale Lawaki and first five Josh Jacom are in line to make their All Blacks debuts, with coach Dave Rennie making a raft of changes for tomorrow's clash with the Stormers in Cape Town. All playing their first All Blacks game of the year are Ollie Norris, Fabian Holland, Simon Parker, Ethan Blackadder, Kyle Preston, Bowden Barrett and Rico Ioane, with only two players remaining from the team that beat Ireland last month.
6: There's a number of guys who have returned from injury recently or didn't play a massive amount of footy in that Nations Cup series, and so a number of guys in there will be desperate to make an impression.
0: Patrick Duipulotu will captain the side. That's your latest RNZ Pacific News and Sport. For more stories, go to rnz.co.nz/Pacific.
7: A few showers could be later this evening for Kapiti and Wellington. Nelson and Marlborough getting cloudier, scattered rain from afternoon. Buller to Fiordland mostly cloudy with occasional rain in Fiordland, spreading elsewhere through the morning. Maybe heavy from afternoon. Canterbury, Otago and Southland patchy rain arrives this morning and clears this afternoon or evening, and the Chatham Islands gets a few showers today. For the main centres, Tāmaki, Makaurau, Auckland, fine morning frost, some severe, light winds and a high of 13 degrees. Tauranga is fine till high cloud from afternoon with westerlies, 14. Kirikiriroa, Hamilton fine with severe morning frosts, cloudier from afternoon, light winds today, 12. Te Whanganui, Ātaro, Wellington, the chance of a shower late evening, otherwise just a bit cloudy at times. Northerlies pick up this morning, 12. Ōtautahi, Christchurch fine with severe morning frost, it's cloudier towards midday, chance of an afternoon shower, northeasterlies and 10. Ōtiporti, Dunedin, a fine start, then a few spots of rain around midday and early afternoon, light northerlies and 10. It's 7 minutes past 7.
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9: Thank you for the pleasure of your company. Two young Kiwi climbers who were trapped for a week in terrible weather on a tiny ledge in a ravine on the highest mountain in the Solomon Islands say there were times when they weren't sure they'd make it home, although one was really more confident than the other and geeing them both along. Keanu Isaacson, who's 25, and 19-year-old Luca Zylstra-Law got stuck on Mount Popolmanosio for 8 days before being rescued by helicopter on Tuesday morning. They couldn't go up or down. They simply had to wait, stay calm, and survive on this ledge. They spoke to us from Honiara after their helicopter rescue. This is Luca you hear first.
10: On one side of us, there was a big cliff. And it was just when we first got there, it was fine. But when the rain came, it changed.
11: The terrain was it's so hard to describe, John. It's we've just come out of a cloud forest, and technically we still were in the cloud forest. So the jungle is denser than any sort of ordinary jungle you can really imagine. The thing that stands out for us the most is that there very rarely is any solid ground. It's all rotten logs,
10: moss.
11: Ferns and moss, and every step you take you
10: vines.
11: Either fall through and into a bit of an abyss, or you end up with your foot on some moss-clad slippery rock. And it's It's insanely steep and rather inhospitable, and we are in a large valley and canyon ravine with about 300 meter walls going up each side of us, and then about a 50 meter waterfall to the north of us, which was only about, I don't know, 4 meters from camp.
10: 3 meters, I'd say.
9: So you couldn't go forward and you couldn't go back. You were literally stuck there.
11: Correct. Literally. We were stuck there when a number of the other factors came into play. Mm. That is what properly isolated us in that situation.
10: Was it 3x4?
11: Yeah.
9: 3x4?
10: 3x4.
11: Well, you have to understand that the way that we had our camp set up meant that protection from the rain existed in a 3.5x3.5 square.
9: And so how long were you there for in this extraordinary space, not able to go anywhere else? How long were you there for?
11: We were at that exact spot for 8 days, and 7 nights.
9: And what did you do? How did you keep morale up?
11: I tell you one thing we've learned, and that's to always pack a deck of cards.
10: Yeah.
9: So you weren't playing cards. What were you doing?
11: Look, we're firm believers in that busy hands is a happy mind, and an idle mind is one that worries. Mm. And in a situation like that, where hope is very, very uncertain, you have to keep doing things and making improvements to ensure that you have a win each time. That would be
10: rearranging the tarp.
11: Yep, just making adjustments to camp, making improvements so that when we go to bed, it's
10: a little bit more cozier than last time.
11: Yeah, and it's a success. It's a win. You know, when you've had so many losses, we would make spoons to bring back to our kitchens.
10: Yep.
11: Journaling in our diaries, dreaming about food and wondering about all the clean water we can get.
10: Family.
11: And a lot of conversing about family and wants and desires and regrets. And
10: things will do better when we get back.
11: Yeah, wrongs that we're going to right.
10: Yeah.
11: And especially when you have an experience like that, you end up doing a lot of reflection and on life and on every situation. Yeah. And with the very brotherly and fraternic bonds that we already had before entering into that situation, and now even more so. Mm.

0: And that's a very important thing to have, is that it's only over once you say it's over, and it's only over when you believe it's over. And the other thing is that to believe in something is to doubt it. And we never believed that we were going to get out, but we knew that we were going to get out. And that was a thought that if either one of it quivered in our minds, the other would have to reassure it. And so we always knew that we would be able to get out of there at in some way, somehow.
1: Yeah.
0: If that meant that...
1: We're there for a month.
0: We're there for a year. It didn't matter.
2: Amazing.
1: We were out no matter what.
0: Yeah.
2: Yeah. And you were right. Here you are.
0: We were right.
2: Yeah. Wonderfully so. How do you feel now? What do you know about yourselves now?
1: A lot. It was like, I feel like I've been reborn almost.
0: Yeah, sometimes you get a second opportunities, and it makes you really, really think about that, how you're going to continue on with life. It gives you a very new perspective, and also a lot of lessons that we learned. Not only from just our time stuck there on 8 days, but from the entire journey, because you have to remember, John, that we may have been stuck there for 8 days, but the whole journey was actually 2 weeks.
1: It was mind opening.
0: Yeah. So there are a lot of lessons were learnt, and we feel overjoyed. Get back to Honiara, have a big plate of food and many, many cold beers.
2: What was it like, final question, when the chopper came in and you thought, it's going to get us, we're out of here? What did that feel like?
1: Well, I guess we had our hopes up a few times, so we were trying not to, you know, maybe they might not get us or something like that. But the chopper pilot was a lifesaver.
0: I hope you don't mind, John, but his name's Paul. But to us, his name's not Paul. To us, he is Big Balls Paul. Because that guy's got some balls to do what he did. And the feeling of getting climbing into the chopper. Was a relief, but the feeling of getting to the chopper was
1: getting to the net, holding the net with one hand.
0: Yeah, that's a feeling that's very hard to describe. The best way is just to think about the searing hot adrenaline pumping through your veins as you are
1: climbing up
0: a cargo net, hanging over a 50 meter cliff, and clambering into a 1970s chopper. Yeah, that's a feeling that's very hard to put into words.
2: Keanu Isaacson, who's 25, and 19-year-old Luca Zylstra-Law, who got stuck on this mountain in the Solomon Islands. What a story. 7:15.
3: And you're with Morning Report on RNZ National. Let's talk politics now. The Prime Minister says he is keen to revisit whether New Zealanders are happy with the country's MMP voting system, and has made an unexpected pledge to put it into a referendum next year. Christopher Luxon made the commitment on News Talk ZB. It was news to his coalition partners, ACT and New Zealand First. It also appeared to catch his own National Party caucus colleagues off guard. Our political editor, Joe Moyer, joins us now. Kia ora, good morning, Joe.
4: Good morning, Ingrid.
3: What prompted this pledge? What's your take on it? Was it completely off the cuff? There's a bit of history there going on in the background?
4: Look, it certainly wasn't planned. I think we know that much. And it wasn't a formal announcement that was set out to be made yesterday. It was right at the end of nearly an hour of Christopher Luxon talking on air yesterday. So I've done a bit of asking around as to whether this was at all talked about or planned before he went and did that on air. And the consensus from those that I've spoken to seems to be, well, it wasn't planned. He was just simply answering a question honestly, is what I've been told. And it's what he has thought for some time personally. I gather he has shared that thought with some of his colleagues previously, but ultimately, he is the leader and he can make calls like these. He can make captain calls like these, and this is what he did. Now, the National Caucus is obviously a pretty broad church, as we know, and there will be those within it, I think, that will back Luxon, have no issue with these sorts of captain's calls being made. Think, you know, he's already ruled out working with the Opportunity Party last week, which also seemed to pretty much
3: come out of
4: nowhere.
3: Oh, there were parallels there, yeah.
4: Well, exactly, yeah. So there will also be those in the caucus, though, who don't think this is how you go about making campaign pledges, right? It's not how you treat your MPs, whose support you actually rely on to keep the job of leader. And when the party polling is going the way

0: it is. Obviously, the PM's popularity isn't great. There will be some in that caucus who will think, maybe it would have been better to consult with us properly before just going and throwing this idea out into the universe.
1: Yeah, and when there's limited capacity for messages, picking the right message at the right time is pretty key, isn't it? What sort of response did it generate? Obviously, Act in New Zealand First won't think it's a good idea.
0: Well, no, MMP is what keeps David Seymour and Winston Peters in Parliament and government. So, no, they weren't particularly keen on seeing that one take place. And considering the Prime Minister talked about not needing a, quote, numpty or yahoo from another party sitting around the cabinet table, he kind of gave both parties more than enough ammunition to absolutely fire back at him as well. So you had David Seymour yesterday saying it was, quote, an interesting idea, which is basically David Seymour's way of saying that it's not a good idea at all. And then he went on to say that there were basically far more important things to be fixing and worrying about, and this wasn't one of them. Now, Winston Peters was far more animated in his response yesterday. He said that it was a power grab and inexplicable, and desperation from a leader struggling in the polls. It's probably, actually, I will too mention, Ingrid, some of the kind of fruity comments from the National Party caucus too, though, because they were quite blindsided by all of this. And this is a party that's usually pretty quick to throw a prepared line out into sort of its caucus group chat and say, hey, everyone, this is what you're meant to be saying. This is, you know, get on the same page. But we had yesterday ministers and MPs talking about not knowing everything the Prime Minister did or said, it not being a focus, or yes, it had come up, while others said it was the first they'd heard of it. It was this just total roller coaster of absolute chaos and confusion on the way into question time yesterday from a party who apparently had just made an election campaign announcement. But honestly, you wouldn't know that from what was being said.
1: Yeah, and we heard some of those comments in Giles' package earlier. People can go back and listen to that online too. Okay, so it's been a bad week. Is this going to trigger, you know, more leadership chatter again? We're close to the election, obviously. What do you think?
0: Yeah, it has been a bad week. And I would just mention a comment that was made yesterday by Labor's campaign chair, Kieran McInulty, first, just because I think it gives some context to what was actually happening yesterday before he went and made this announcement. So you had Kieran McInulty saying, quote, he's had a shocker. They have announced the CRL today, and all of a sudden, for no apparent reason, we're now talking about an MMP referendum. What was he thinking? This is not the considerations of a political genius, is what Kieran McInulty said. Now, that is worth mentioning, because this is something that was really positive that happened for the government yesterday. Mm. It was good news, and yes, what you have described is it was a pretty rubbish week all round, with high unemployment, apologies, coalition partners up to crazy things. It was all pretty bizarre for Christopher Luxon then to go off script and find some shiny thing over in a different corner when actually they could have been talking about the CRL announcement. But in terms of that leadership chatter, there's always chatter going on in the National Party caucus, Ingrid. They're always talking about the polls. They're always talking about how Christopher Luxon is performing and what focus groups are saying and what their own constituents are saying in their electorates. This is just a weekly occurrence, and the PM can... he can deny it until he's blue in the face, but it is a reality that this goes on. And we know this because MPs also talk to the media. So you just need to look at that National Party caucus yesterday and the day before, even in question time. Lots of looking down at their phones. The mood was low. They weren't really paying attention to what was going on. There was certainly no "that's right" being yelled from the backbench as you usually get all through question time. So it has been a brutal week. It's also been a really long 3-week sitting block. We are now heading into this 1-week recess before we go into another sitting block as we get closer and closer to that election campaign. I think it's fascinating that the Prime Minister could have taken an opportunity over the next day or two to basically have a cup of tea and a lie down and hit refresh on Sunday or Monday with some new things. But we're now going into tomorrow, where the Prime Minister is going to announce as National Party leader the list for his party going into the election campaign. Now, as we know, notoriously these things end badly because you can't please everyone. Mm. Someone always ends up annoyed or someone feels betrayed, and there's always a bad headline out of it. So Craig McCulloch and I will be bringing you all the winners and losers from that tomorrow. And of course, we'll have an opportunity to speak to the Prime Minister at that announcement tomorrow about everything else that has happened this week, which, as we know, there has been a lot.
1: Oh, good luck with that. Look forward to it. Thank you very much. That is our political editor, Joe Moyer. 22 minutes past 7 now.
2: Politicians across party lines are calling for an end to stop-start infrastructure investments. Labor, National, the Greens, New Zealand First and ACT met last night at Stuff and Engineering's NZ Big Infrastructure Debate. Anya Fielding was there.
3: The debate was designed to discuss a big question. How do the parties intend to tackle the challenges facing engineers and industries and their vision for the future of infrastructure? And by all accounts, the audience left optimistic about the amount of cross-party consensus.
4: It's good to see so much alignment among the different parties about the sort of long-term vision for the future.
5: It was really encouraging to hear the level of consensus.
6: We can all get on the same page, which will help the entire industry.
7: I think probably the comment of the night was Karen McAnulty saying that the ultimate goal is to have the future generations being really excited about being engineers and building a pipeline.
3: And despite the parties being competitors in Parliament, there was a friendly atmosphere on stage. Labour's Kieran McAnulty and National's Chris Bishop quipped about congestion charges.
8: Now that it's passed unanimously, there won't be political manoeuvring about it.
9: I hope so.
8: Well, we've got the spokespeople, well, relevant spokespeople here tonight. I'm sure we can commit to it. And then if our parties move away from that, we're on the hook, right?
9: I commit to it.
8: Same.
5: I would say...
9: Great, 'cause I was most worried about you guys, so that's good.
3: Kieran McAnulty wants infrastructure to be a priority, regardless of who is in power.
8: We're not saying this because we think that we might get some votes out of this. We're saying this because we're taking this very seriously. We firmly believe that a change in government doesn't have to mean a change in approach.
3: McAnulty called for prioritising without politicising infrastructure. But the sticking point was where would the money come from to pay for it? New Zealand First Shane Jones asked if everything needs to be built new.
10: These costs are just getting increasingly difficult both to justify and to sell to the public. Have we reached a point that we should stop building new stuff and spend more time doing repairs and maintenance on what we've got?
3: ACT's Simon Court hit out at the cost of public works.
11: And I hate to say it because I'm a civil engineer, but we see gold plating and then platinum encrusted stuff. A bridge that gets built, it's a basic bridge, is better than a perfect bridge that never gets built.
3: Julianne Genta from the Greens has been championing that idea for years. She urged the central government to support councils more.
12: Councils are going to be required to do some of this adaptation work, but they're also being told they have less ability to raise revenue via rates, and that's fair, but government hasn't really done anything to provide more of general taxation to local government to do these really important things.
3: Ms. Genta said communities should identify for themselves how to move away from car dependence and adapt to climate change. But Shane Jones was dismissive.
10: These catastrophic, scaremongering tactics that somehow our society is going to die at the feet of climate change. Our party absolutely rejects that. This debate about climate change is a type of religious medieval fearmongering.
3: Engineering New Zealand Chief Executive Richard Templer said he wants a commitment for sustainable infrastructure investment to make the country more productive and a better place to live.
13: The stop-start approach New Zealand has had to infrastructure has cost between $12 to $17 billion in effectively lost productivity. So we want to see parties to committing to a long-run infrastructure investment.
3: The discussion wound up after an hour, with the MPs saying they'd mostly agreed overall.
2: That was Anya Fielding at Stuff and Engineering NZ's Big Infrastructure Debate. 26 minutes past 7 on Morning Report. Okay, new research shows e-scooter riders are 3.5 times more likely to get traumatic brain injuries than motorcyclists. That's 3.5 times more than motorcyclists. A UK study looked at more than 15,000 major trauma patients and found low helmet use may be the factor. Chris Wakeman is a general and trauma surgeon, and he joins us now. Thanks so much for being with us on Morning Report, Chris. Did anything about this UK study, it's a big sample size, 15,000, did anything surprise you?
14: Not really. I mean, it's a little bit hard to judge, is this comparing motorcycles or high-speed on a motorway versus low-speed road cycles, but the trend over the last 15 years since e-scooters arrived has been a lot of injuries, and head injuries are predominant. And lack of helmet use is very common.
2: So what are you seeing in emergency in EDs in New Zealand? How often are you treating people or seeing people or hearing about people who've come off scooters?
15: Oh, every week. There's multiple times. I'm sure the GPs and the GP-type emergency departments also see minor injuries. We see major injuries. We get occasional death from head injuries from e-scooters. So it's not an unusual. This article does not surprise me at all. It's quite common.
2: And is the recurring theme the absence of helmets?
15: Yes, I mean, we adapted helmets for bicycles many years ago, and these are no different, you know, speed and damage wise from compared as a study shown. You know, e-scooters have got just as many injuries.
2: I know that surgeons don't exercise moral judgment, that's simply not your job, but is it frustrating to see recurring head injuries in a constituency that is travelling fast without helmets?
15: Any multi-trauma is always frustrating because multi-trauma usually is an element of lack of judgment quite often. I think the problem with e-scooters, people use them, especially the commercial ones, will use them at night instead of driving when they're drunk. They will also not wear the helmets. The non-commercial e-scooters are not limited by speed, and that's something which I think probably should be looked at. And where you can use e-scooters as well, you know, the transitioning from road to pavement to cycleways is also an issue.
2: Because I hadn't thought about that. So it's sort of Friday night and Saturday night drinking, partying and going out late and getting on an e-scooter at 2 in the morning. Are they exacerbating factors too? Is that, do you see more incidents after people have been drinking?
15: You definitely see more incidents with trauma, all trauma, after hours with drinking and stupid behaviour. But yes, that people do use them as an alternative transport method rather than driving, which is in some ways a good idea, but in other ways silly, and also makes you wonder about multiple people on scooters as well, unbalancing them. You know, you see, you know, teenage children riding multiple, two, three people piling up on the back of an e-scooter, which is not designed for that.
2: Would you like to see helmets made compulsory as somebody who has to care for people with head injuries as a result of coming off e-scooters?
15: Yes, definitely. I'd like to see the compulsory use of helmets to try and prevent head injuries and also limiting the speeds as well.
2: Chris Wakeman, who is a general and trauma surgeon who, as you heard him say, often regularly has to treat people who've come off e-scooters and suffered sometimes severe head injuries. Thank you so much for joining us this morning. We'd love your feedback on that, 2101. We have talked about this in the past 2 or 3 weeks, and there was an overwhelming consensus from you that it is time to make helmets compulsory. It's 7:30.
1: And with Morning Report on RNZ National, still to come, we're going to talk about political donations. Political parties have banked almost $500,000 in anonymous donations, that so far this year.
2: A third of endometriosis patients have been told by doctors to relieve their symptoms by getting pregnant.
1: And it is the eve of the All Blacks' greatest rivalry tour in South Africa. Former All Blacks coach John Hart, who oversaw the 1996 tour, is here at around 10 to 8.
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17: A survey of more than 600 endometriosis patients has found many women sufferers were offered inappropriate and intimidating advice. The chief executive of Endometriosis New Zealand, Tanya Cook, says one third were advised by a doctor to get pregnant to relieve their symptoms. Advice, she says, reinforces the need for improved doctor training. Pregnancy has not been found to reduce the size or number of endometriosis lesions, which cause chronic abdominal pain. A technology educator says businesses are beginning to question the effects of artificial intelligence. The Human Rights Commission has just released a major report calling for far-reaching work to avoid harms and realise benefits from AI. Frances Valentine says early AI effects may be seen in the country's high youth unemployment figures. The Labour Party is not sure the Prime Minister actually intended to announce a referendum on MMP. Yesterday, Christopher Luxon told Newstalk ZB he will call a referendum on the country's voting system if he wins the November election. Labour's campaign chair, Karen McAnulty, says Mr Luxon should have been celebrating the opening date for Auckland's long-awaited city rail link, but instead, for no apparent reason, everyone is now talking about an MMP referendum. It's another chilly morning for much of the country, but the cold snap is set to ease shortly. Transpower says people used more power yesterday than ever before, and it expects similar demand today. Several cities have recorded their coldest night this year. A coroner has highlighted the correct use of life jackets and official advice on crossing river bars in a report on a double drowning at the Pātea Bar last year. Six-year-old Zane Tearepa Milimaraki and his stepmother Patricia Wiltshire drowned in the June accident when the boat they were in was hit by a large wave and capsized. That's the news. Towns and cities weather now with Met Service. Kaitaia and Whangarei have a fine day, some evening cloud. Kaitaia 15 degrees, Whangarei 14. Auckland and Hamilton fine, there may be severe frosts this morning. Auckland 13, Hamilton 12. Tauranga sunshine and 14. Taumaru Nui, Rotorua, Taupo and Whakatane fine, possibly severe frost this morning. 12 the high for Taumaru Nui, 11 in Rotorua, Taupo 10, Whakatane 13. Gisborne blue skies in 13, Napier and Hastings fine with severe morning frost 13, New Plymouth partly cloudy in 13, Whanganui fine in 15 degrees, Palmerston north partly cloudy could get a morning shower too 13, Levin and Kapiti chance of a morning and late shower 13, Masterton fine today severe morning frost 13, Wellington gets cloudier there may be a late evening shower 12. Blenheim and Nelson, occasional rain from afternoon. Blenheim 13 today, 12 the high for Nelson. Westport and Greymouth have outbreaks of rain from late morning, could be heavy. Westport 12, Greymouth 11. Hokitika, rain at times may be heavy from afternoon, 11. Kaikoura is cloudier from late morning and 12. For Christchurch, Ashburton and Timaru, there's a severe morning frost. And then a few spots of rain around midday, early afternoon. Christchurch and Timaru 10 degrees, Ashburton a high of 12. Oamaru, Wānaka, Queenstown, Alexandra, Dunedin and Invercargill, mainly fine. A few spots of rain around the middle of the day. Wānaka 9, Oamaru and Dunedin 10, Queenstown and Invercargill 11 degrees. It's almost 25 minutes to 8.
1: Thank you very much, Nicola. Let's get a market update now. Anand Zaki is standing by. Hi there, Anand. How's it looking?
18: Hi, Ingrid. We'll start on oil prices because markets are carefully watching what's happening between Iran and the talks they're having with the US over the reopening of the Strait of Hormuz. The news coming through the wires is saying that Iran's semi-official Fars news agency reporting that an Iranian parliamentary committee is reviewing a preliminary bill that would bar US and Israeli and other so-called hostile vessels from going through the Strait of Hormuz. And oil prices are higher. So the sentiment has definitely turned cautious on the oil markets. And Brent crude at the moment up more than 4% to $82.70 a barrel. West Texas hovering around $77.50. US dollars a barrel. Wall Street's also weaker this morning. The Dow is down about 0.75%. The S&P 500 has fallen 0.1% and the Nasdaq is flat. The NZX 50, it fell 39.0%, 13,958. The New Zealand dollar slightly weaker overnight, 58.7 US cents, 83.5 Australian, 43.6 pence, 50.9 euro cents, 93 yen, and 3.96 yuan. And gold is down just slightly around $7, 4,237 US dollars per ounce. I'll update those numbers just after 8:30.
1: Good stuff. Thank you, Anand. 24 minutes to 8 now.
2: Which is time to catch up on the world of sports. We're joined by Nathan Rariri. And Nathan, this is a shocking secret deal made in Australian rules football. Like, unbelievable.
19: We're talking about the club Geelong. I mean, the Geelong Cats are one of the great teams of Australian rules football. And it's been found they made a deal with a player who had a history of concussions, serious concussions, that required him to assume all legal responsibility for future brain trauma. The player was quite desperate to keep playing. And so what they said was, look, if you sign this document, we won't tell anyone. But what it would do is protect the club and its medical staff from being sued in the future if this specific player suffered permanent brain damage or long-term complications for concussions. Experts had a look at it and they said, well, actually, it's unenforceable in court anyway, that they can't do this because an employer cannot ask an employee just to sign away their basic health and safety rights. They said that, look, this would not hold up, probably, and that's the thing, probably not hold up in a court of law. The amazing thing is that though Geelong have actually managed to escape sanction
2: this here. This is just bad at every level.
19: Yeah, from the AFL. The AFL didn't punish Geelong because they said the club, they claimed the club didn't use the document to force a medically unfit player onto the field. However, critics argue that letting Geelong off scot-free sets a really dangerous precedent for this as well. The AFL Players Association, of course, stepped in immediately once it went public and they got Geelong to tear it up. But now, of course, people are wondering, well, how many others are out there with this too?
2: So and also, that's reflective of a mindset, right? Let's just push this aside.
19: Just get through. Yeah, just get through. Mate, you're only young once, do that as well. And now it actually sounds like that player might even be moved on after the end of the season. They might try and get rid of him. So just an awful, awful thing. And just very quickly, I've been following the Tour de France femme because we're following our New Zealander, Neve Fisher-Black. She jumped up another couple of places last night as well. So she climbs up. Remember, these were the hilly finishes. Tonight's the one she wants. This is the historic Queen's Stage. It finishes in a mountaintop finish up the Mont Ventoux, 3,500 metres of elevation. So the climb at the end is 21.5 kilometres long, and it's a gradient that averages about 7.5. So I asked what do, because I know we have a lot of listeners who like to do this and have a go on the erg. So for the first 5 kilometres, you've got this, if you go from level 1 to 10, you're on levels 3 to 4, and you're turning over your leg cadence at about 95 per minute. That's the pace you want to go at. Then between kilometres 6 to 20, you're now up at number 7 or 8, and you've slowed down a bit here, so you're going between 60 and 70 cadence. The last 1.5 kilometres, that's when it gets steep. It goes to level 9 for that there for the last kilometre and a half, and they're just like, well, good luck getting up that thing. So that is, but you know, if you're Neve Fisher-Black, you jump out of bed today going, brilliant, this is what I want. So yeah, we have great hopes for her, and she's actually ridden really well in the Tour de France femme.
2: Amazing.
19: Yeah.
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1: And you're with Morning Report on RNZ National. A third of endometriosis patients have been advised by their doctors to get pregnant to relieve...
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To continue hearing us, please retune to 15720 kHz in the 19-metre band. Once again, retune now to 15720 kHz in the 19-metre band. 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

0: RNZ Pacific News, te ao manuia, am seo manu ulalima mai te evam tau whai. Tensions with China will be on the agenda at today's Pacific Islands Forum Foreign Ministers meeting. Winston Peters has travelled to Fiji with counterparts from 17 other Pacific countries. It has been a month since China test-launched a nuclear-capable ballistic missile into the Pacific Ocean. Some see the missile as intentionally timed shortly after Australia and Fiji signed a defence treaty. New Zealand's interest in joining that treaty will also be discussed today. The Bougainville independence referendum results will be tabled in Papua New Guinea's parliament on August the 27th. It follows a meeting of the Joint Supervisory Board, co-chaired by PNG Prime Minister James Marape and Bougainville President Ishmael Toroama. Christina Perisico reports.
1: After months of uncertainty, both governments have resolved that the Bougainville referendum results will be tabled in PNG's parliament in 3 weeks' time. The 2019 referendum saw 97.7% of respondents say yes to independence. Messrs Marape and Toroama will jointly determine the date on which parliament will vote on whether to ratify the result. Also to be tabled is a record of consultations since the referendum and the Melanesian framework, which outlines the path forward for either outcome, whether Parliament votes yes or no to ratification.
0: Meanwhile, Papua New Guinea's Prime Minister has condemned an armed attack on a group of police in the country's highlands. The ABC's Marianne Farr reports.
2: Chief Superintendent Stephen Harris was travelling to arrest suspects in a murder investigation in PNG's highlands this week when he and other Papua New Guinean officers were ambushed and shot at. They returned fire and no one was injured. Chief Superintendent Harris joined PNG's police force last year and was recently tasked with eradicating illegal guns from Enga province where the attack took place. PNG Prime Minister James Marape has called the incident a direct attack on the rule of law.
0: One of the young New Zealand climbers rescued from a mountain in Solomon Islands says he doubted whether they would get out alive. 25-year-old Keanu Isaacson and 19-year-old Luca Zylstra-Lawa were stuck for 8 days on a narrow ledge in a steep ravine, waiting for the torrential rain to clear so a helicopter could pick them up. They were eventually rescued early on Tuesday morning. Luca says at times it was hard to believe they would ever get out.
3: At some nights when there was, you know, rock falling and, you know, very close to camp, you know, metres away, I was like, right, I don't know. But Keanu always had it in his mind that we're getting back no matter what.
0: In Aotearoa, New Zealand, a landmark report out today on artificial intelligence says a far-reaching strategy is crucial to prevent real harm and deliver benefits. The Human Rights Commission's report says it is crucial the country get an AI infrastructure strategy anchored in human rights and te tiriti o waitangi. The Commission says it's not too late for AI to become an election issue. The futurist Francis Valentine agrees, saying party policies must map a way forward that's in line with New Zealand values. An electoral law scholar is warning against pursuing a referendum on the voting system MMP alongside work on a four-year parliamentary term. The Prime Minister has promised to look at an MMP referendum should he be re-elected, alongside a commitment to hold one on extending the parliamentary term from 3 years to four. Otago University Law Professor Andrew Giddes says doing both at the same time could confuse matters.
4: The problem with asking both of those things at the same time is your answer to one very much might depend on the answer to the other. So people might be happy to have a four-year term with MMP, but if we're going to lose MMP, they might want a three-year term, and vice versa.
0: Andrew Giddes says a referendum on MMP should be dealt with first, as then the voters can decide how long they want a parliamentary term to be. MMP stands for Mixed Member Proportional, and under the system, the share of seats a party wins in Parliament is about the same as its share of the party vote. In world news, the EU's Migration Commissioner Magnus Brunner says the bloc is vulnerable because border controls depend on the goodwill of one neighbouring country. He was speaking a week after 70,000 people forced their way into Spain's North African territory of Ceuta from Morocco. He told the European Parliament the EU must use all its leverage to secure cooperation on migration.
5: An event that lasts 3 days at one beach in one town shakes, of course, the politics of an entire continent, I would say. And what we have seen in Ceuta was, I would say, a test of our resilience and of the security also of our external borders. And it showed that there are actors who have no regard for the safety or even the lives of innocent people.
0: Most of the would-be migrants have since returned to Morocco. In sports, loose forward Wallace Setiti has been withdrawn from the All Blacks tour opener against the Stormers in Cape Town because of illness. Anton Segner goes into the starting lineup at 7, with Peter Lakai moving to 8. Meanwhile, Stormers assistant coach Rito Halangwani says his players have been shown video clips of Western Province's famous win over the All Blacks in 1976 as motivation ahead of tomorrow morning's game.
6: It's something that, you know, we've tried to educate the team, and it's something that we are aware of. We know who played, we know how that game ended, and it's something that, you know, we're really proud of, the history of this club and what they achieved 50 years ago.
0: Boxer Joseph Parker's a nutritionist was the reason traces of cocaine were found in a doping test following his defeat to Fabio Wardley last October. The former heavyweight world champion was able to prove his adverse test was the result of his exposure to cocaine used by the nutritionist. Parker is free to fight again after serving a 3-month ban. The FIFA's president, Gianni Infantino, has apologised for errors made in controversial plans to sell off stakes in competitions to private investors. But the BBC reports he'll retain his position after receiving the backing of senior executives in a meeting in Morocco. That's your latest RNZ Pacific News and Sport. For more stories, visit rnz.co.nz/Pacific.
7: Kia ora ana koutou katoa. This is Pacific Waves from RNZ Pacific. I'm Waratuile Epa Taylor. Coming up, rescued climbers recovering well in Honiara, Solomon Islands. Pacifica unemployment figures paint a grim picture. And big political and economic challenges for New Caledonia's new president. The mother of a Kiwi climber trapped in a ravine in Solomon Islands for more than a week says her son and his friend are doing well after a pretty harrowing experience. Keanu Isaacson, 25, and Luca Zylstra-Law, 19, were climbing the highest peak in Solomon Islands when they got stuck for 8 days before being rescued on Tuesday. Kaya Selby reports.
8: Keanu and Luca are avid mountain climbers, and they dealt with harsh alpine weather before. Mount Popamanisio is notorious for its heavy rain and strong winds, but it was a dry season. The central Guadalcanal has gone months with minimal rainfall. So Denny Hall and Tana Zylstra didn't think much of it when their sons hadn't messaged them for a couple of days.
9: We got in one of these EPIRC messages every single day, just saying, checking in, everything's fine, love you. We had no idea that anything was wrong, just that maybe they'd forgotten.
8: But on the third day, a message to stir their worst fears finally came.
9: Urgent, urgent, requiring helicopter evacuation. Cannot go forwards, cannot go backwards.
8: They didn't know it at the time, but Keanu and Luca were trapped on an outcrop in a ravine. The river below had swollen, and they dealt with waves of torrential rain and rockfalls which threatened serious injury at any moment.
9: They actually had been trapped for 3 days before they sent out the distress call, hoping to be able to figure a way out for themselves. Keanu was employed by a skills company. One of them is ropes access. So if the boys could have gotten themselves out there using rope, that would have been happening. But the drop from the waterfall where they were, it was just too great.
8: Communication via their satellite phone was fraught. The boys had to conserve their battery. Days passed and the weather was relentless. For consecutive days, the families heard that a rescue hadn't been possible. they thought of a backup plan.
9: Keanu's father was booked for a flight to go over there himself and to try to organise to be dropped as close as possible wherever there was access, and he was going to attempt to abseil to the boys and to hoist them out somehow. We had no idea, but we couldn't sit and wait.
8: But early on Tuesday morning, into the pair's eighth day in the ravine, the rescuers saw a gap in the weather and went for it. Reeling from the experience, Denny later saw a photograph of the boys taken from a helicopter where they were stuck.
9: All I can say is thank God Tanya and I never saw that photograph beforehand, because it totally freaked us out. They were camped right on the precipice of at least a 30 metre drop waterfall on a tiny rock outcrop, very little room to move. So I do not know how they managed to get through that.
8: Denny says the pair are recovering well in Honiara, their spirits high.
9: I will not get to see Keanu, All I want to be able to do is give him a big hug, but he's got to head back to Western Australia. Luca will be home, within the next couple of days, so at least I'll be able to give him a hug. There will be no stopping them, I can promise you that.
8: She says Keanu and Luca are already thinking about their next trip.
7: Pacifica unemployment in Aotearoa remains over double that of the general population, with more than 1 in 10 people jobless in the June quarter. With prospects for employment increasingly bleak, Prime Minister Christopher Luxon says that people may need to consider moving to find opportunities. Margot Staunton has this report.
10: Pacifica continue to have the highest unemployment rate out of any ethnic group in Aotearoa at 11.6%. The rate for Māori is 11% and for New Zealand Europeans 4.2%. Overall, the jobless rate for the quarter was 5.6% or 171,000 people. It hasn't been this high since 2015. The Prime Minister claims this is exactly why the country needs policies like Fast Track and a better education system. Christopher Luxon says people may need to move away to find a job.
11: I've spent time in South Island, I've spent time in other parts of the country, and they're crying out for workers in some of those places. That's up for individuals, to make sure that they take opportunities wherever.

0: for Pacific. So the impact on them, particularly because we know economic scarring is not just one generation, means they can't put food on the table, they can't pay their rent, they can't afford to do the things that they would like to do.
1: Barbara Edmonds says well-skilled and capable people are leaving New Zealand for opportunities overseas. Meanwhile, Te Pāti Māori describes the latest unemployment figures as unacceptably high. The party's co-leader Rawiri Waititi says it's worse for Māori, Pacific people and the young.
2: No wonder our children are leaving for Melbourne, Paris, London, Washington, because obviously this government is doing a really, really bad job at moving the economy and ensuring that there are jobs here for our people to have.
1: The regions with the highest unemployment are Northland and Auckland, with rates over 6%. Northland has overtaken Auckland with a jobless rate of 8.8%, up from 5.1%. Support services in the far north warn that this is pushing more families into extreme hardship. The chief executive of Ngā Pui Iwi Social Services, Moana Irirua, says family violence and the demand for food assistance are both on the rise.
3: When there's that kind of financial and stress on families, there's often increase in the prevalence or the factors that might cause family harm.
1: Moana Irirua says the far north's rural geography compounds financial pressures. Meanwhile, the Salvation Army says nearly 96,000 youngsters aren't in work, education or training. The charity's principal policy analyst, Paul Barber, told Checkpoint that the so-called NEET rate for 15 to 24-year-olds is at a 20-year high. He says more opportunities need to be created for the young, ethnic minorities and those with disabilities.
4: New Caledonia's new president takes office at a time of deep political and economic uncertainty. Milakolo Tukumuli, the first New Caledonian government president of Wallacean heritage, was elected by the territory's 54-member Congress after provincial elections had been delayed since 2024. The former kingmaker now leads New Caledonia's collegial government, following years of tension, unrest and debate over the territory's political future. In the second part of our two-part interview, Island Times senior journalist Nick McQuillan looks at some of the challenges facing New Caledonia's new leader.
5: I think keeping his own constituency happy the southern province, which has historically been a bastion of the anti-independence parties, the recent elections saw strong support for the conservative loyalist parties. They have often a very conservative, indeed neoliberal policy, cutting back on social services, on public transport, and that really hits the core constituency that supported EVA-OCNN since its founding, like Indigenous Kanak. Many of the poorer people who live in Noumea's northern suburbs, in the outer suburban towns like Paita and Dumbaya, they're not the wealthiest people in New Caledonia. They have common interests around access to services, particularly health, education, public transport, jobs. And so although he's forged an alliance with the conservative parties, which has resulted in significant advancement for a party that's only got four seats in the Congress, at the same time, he won't be able to fully take up the conservative policies advocated by the provincial president in the south, Sonia Bakes, who's a leading member of Les Républicains, the loyalist bloc, and has historically run a pretty conservative policy on social issues, on housing, and so on. So Tukumili's had to balance between the two major blocs, and it'll be quite a challenge to see how that plays out in coming months, coming years.
6: Do you think that his leadership will bring stronger stability to New Caledonia, considering what's happened in the last couple of years?
5: I think it's too early to tell. Certainly, the provincial elections have left an impasse advancing on a new political statute for New Caledonia. It's pretty clear that there can be no new agreement since last April. The French National Assembly rejected the draft Bougival Accord, which had been negotiated.

0: created during 2025. As we've mentioned on the program previously, the French presidential elections are due in May next year, May 2027. That's not that far away. So all sides seem to be saying, let's batten down the hatches, let's fix the economy, let's try and get things back on the rails, and we'll see who's the new president in May next year, go to legislative elections in France in June, soon afterwards. So once there's a new government, a new president established in Paris, that will allow people to come back to the debate about a replacement for the Noumea Accord, the framework agreement that's governed New Caledonia for, you know, since the turn of the century. Until then, I think Tucumuli, his focus on economic rebalancing, economic reform, economic recovery will be broadly accepted by most political leaders. And I think it's going to be interesting with President Tucumuli, for example, in his engagement with the region. The president of New Caledonia attends the Pacific Islands Forum, which is coming up in late August in Palau this year. It'll be the first time that someone of Wallisian heritage has served as president of New Caledonia. It'll be interesting to see how he relates to other presidents and prime ministers from around the region. It's too early to tell whether he'll actually come. It may be that he'll be too busy to attend this year's meeting, but in coming weeks we'll see that. But nonetheless, it's a significant change to have someone outside the two major political blocs, both the Loyalists or the pro-independence FLNKS, as the head of the 11-member government. His vice president is a conservative politician, Christopher Guiges, who's been the spokesperson for the government in the previous term. We'll see in coming weeks whether New Caledonia sends a big delegation to the forum in Palau.
1: Aotearoa is celebrating Cook Islands Language Week, marking its 15th year since it was added to the Pacific Languages Week calendar. For many New Zealand-born Cook Islanders, it's an opportunity to reconnect with a language that is becoming harder to speak with each generation. Linguist and Cook Islands Māori language advocate Dr. Ake Nicholas shares her language journey with Susanna Suisuiki.
2: Born in New Zealand, Dr. Ake Nicholas says her parents moved the family to the Cook Islands while she was still young, a move that she is grateful for as it gave her the opportunity to be immersed in te reo Māori kukiairani. When the family returned to New Zealand, it was a conversation with her teacher that would eventually lead to her current career.
3: When I was six, we moved back to New Zealand and we moved back to rural Taranaki, which is where I'd been born, and I started school and I wasn't used to using English at school, and I was having a bit of trouble, and I got taken aside by one of the teachers who was a Māori person, and she said to me, "Oh, do you know that your language is really similar to our language? How do you say this word? How do you say that word? Oh, we say this and we say this." And I like to say that was the experience when I was 6 years old that turned me on to the idea of linguistics.
2: Today, Dr. Nicholas is one of few Indigenous linguistics researching their own heritage language communities while also passing on the reo to the next generation. She says being able to speak in your cultural language allows people to fully participate in their traditional customs, practices and ceremonies. Dr. Nicholas adds there are wider benefits for communities that maintain their language.
3: We know that migrant communities, like we have here with Pacific people in Aotearoa, who maintain their heritage language better, do better overall, do better in education, do better in terms of money, do better in terms of health outcomes, like they don't smoke as much, they don't even have that. People who have better communities who have better language maintenance have lower rates of diabetes and heart disease and things like that. It's like a really big impact on a community level.
2: She says there are people who carry a lot of shame for not knowing their language, and that one of the biggest misconceptions is that relearning a cultural language should come naturally.
3: There's sometimes a story goes around that says, oh, the language is in your blood. If you give it a go, it'll be easy for you because that's your heritage. And that's just fake news, right? That's not how language learning works. It's not in your genes or in your blood. It's something that you learn to do from outside stimulus. And that means you're trying to learn your language, whether it's Māori, Kuki Aorini, or whatever language your family language is no different than you trying to learn Korean or French or any other language.
2: As Cook Islands Language Week encourages more people to embrace their ancestral language, Dr. Nicholas hopes future generations will learn Te Reo Māori Kuki Aorini from an early age. For those starting on their language journey later in life, she has one final message.
3: The struggle is real, number one. It's genuinely hard. And number two, it's not your fault that you are now, as an adult or older young person, trying to learn this language and it's difficult. You didn't choose the circumstances that would have made it really easy for you to learn this language. You didn't decide where you were born or where you lived when you were under 5 years old. You didn't decide what language was spoken at school. And so it's not your fault that you now, as an adult, are having to go through this much more difficult process of trying to learn this language as an adult. And you should give yourself a break a bit when you're feeling stressed out about it.
2: Cook Islands Language Week concludes this Saturday.
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4: What happens? What happens if you combine an alien invasion, an accidental pregnancy, gallons of fluorescent slime, and a heartfelt story about motherhood? Well, the answer is Mum, I'm Alien Pregnant, which is one of the most talked about Kiwi films of the year, also a standout at this year's New Zealand International Film Festival. It is the featured debut from Auckland directing duo Thunderlip, aka Sean Wallace and Jordan Mark Windsor. They have spent more than a decade earning a reputation for wildly inventive music videos and commercials and have made the leap now to feature filmmaking. And as the title suggests, Mum, I'm Alien Pregnant, it's about a young woman who finds herself knocked up with an alien baby. But beneath the outrageous physical horror and comedy is a story about bodily autonomy, family, and an often bewildering experience of pregnancy. It's already won praise at this year's Sundance Film Festival, critics describing it as outrageous, hilarious, and surprisingly heartfelt, and also perhaps surprisingly, considering the amounts of goo involved. The film has also been recognised globally for its commitment to sustainable filmmaking. Well, with me now to talk more about the film, I'm joined in the Auckland studio by the directing duo, Sean Wallace and Jordan Mark Windsor. Kia ora, good morning.
5: Good morning, Susie.
4: Lovely to talk to both of you. It's a pretty attention-grabbing title, if nothing else, that you've got there at the film.
5: Thank you.
4: Tell me about the original idea for the movie, though. Where did this very human story come from?
5: Yes, great question. It was really the result of me becoming a parent and having to sort of grapple with not only my life changing around that, and my partner at the time having obviously incredibly bizarre things happen to her body, but also like living with my mom at the time and having to, in a way, recognize what she had been through in birthing and raising me. It took a couple of years, though. There was quite a lot of trauma to process, and so I think I guess the writing really started about 3 years after my child was born.
4: Mm.
5: And it was a combination of just like being fascinated by pregnancy and also being kind of horrified by the way doctors ignored my partner the whole time.
4: There's a lot in that answer, Jordan. I guess it is kind of like having an alien inside you when you're pregnant. And it does make you look at your own family in a very different way, as you describe. I wonder how much some of those real experiences made it into the screenplay, shaped the screenplay, and gave you that sense that this movie had that story to tell.
5: Yeah, and also, you know, we found when we were trying to get the movie made, every month or so, it seemed like the world conspired to take away more reproductive rights from women. And it was this sort of terrible thing where we found the movie we were trying to make was becoming more and more relevant as we were trying to make it in a way that we obviously wish it wasn't.
4: Absolutely. Sean, when you first read the script, what did you make of it? What made you think that this kind of bonkers out the gate premise, how that would connect with audiences?
6: Well, first of all, it connected with me. I read it and I just thought, this is so good. It's so funny. But I got to the bit about with the alien genitalia and I thought, what, we see it? They're not going to let us make this. This is insane. What are you thinking? But that it's that reaction that really I think everyone has when they read it, which makes them want to see the words on screen. And so people just kept saying yes to us, you know, the film commission, the producers, and then when they were on board, it was the overseas fund people, who sales agents and distributors, and everyone is just so excited about seeing this script on screen because it's so outrageous.
4: So outrageous, and you mentioned that there are some pretty extraordinary special effects, props, practical effects, creatures. Do you have a favourite one that you had to bring to life?
6: Well, I would have to say the penis, because there's just, a little bit of me in that alien penis.
4: That's a terrifying thing to say on radio.
6: Yeah, it is. And what I mean by that is when we were all sitting around a table very seriously talking about, well, what does this alien penis look like? With our designers and prosthetics makers in Wellington, we which is so ridiculous in itself, just to think like how serious everyone was. But I was like, well, let's add this extra element to the penis, this extra sort of level of a reveal, and just to sort of add a bit of drama and showmanship to the moment. And I won't ruin it. You have to see the penis for yourself, but it is very unique in its design.
5: I would say, if I may be allowed an answer as well.
4: Of course.
5: There is something that we refer to as the nest, or, you know, and that's probably my favorite thing. It's this sort of, it's like a giant womb, where, again, I won't sort of spoil what it is or how it comes about, but I find every time I see it on screen, or it's on the poster as well, I'm just kind of like in awe of our team who crafted and painted and built these things so beautifully. That nest is, it looks better than it did in my imagination, which is really hard to achieve.
4: There's an awful lot of alien fluids, shall we say, in the film also.
5: Yes, there are.
4: Was there ever a point that you thought, oh, we've gone too far here, or we're not going to get this over the line, or, you know, this is becoming ridiculous and is not going to get there?
5: I think, like Sean said at the very, very beginning when we were first coming up with it and talking about it, there was a lot of that. And then since writing the script, I think, no, we've just been in disbelief the whole time, being like, I can't believe they're letting us do this. We're, you know, like, yeah, we feel really lucky. I don't think we ever were catching ourselves being like, no, we're going too far, because for us, the experience of making the movie was always grounded in real terrestrial human pregnancy.
4: Mm.
5: And so there is a lot of alien stuff, but we were always like, you know, still basing it on real contractions or mastitis or, you know, like very real human things. And we would have a lot of conversations with people who had been through that on set with our actors and being like, yeah, this is how this feels, or this is how, you know. So it was all very, ironically, very grounded, very, very earthbound.
4: Hmm. Because with all the outrageous prosthetics, all the alien goo, it is a very emotional movie. There's that core and
5: Thank
4: the
5: you.
4: Relationship between Mary and her mother. What was it about that you wanted to get so right?
5: Yes, that's a great question. I found myself falling in love with my own mother in a whole new way. After my baby was born, she moved in and slept on the floor of my bedroom. This is my mother.
4: Mm-hmm.
5: to help while I was figuring out, you know, all the basics of parenting. And that meant so much to me. Having said that as well, I don't know if how you feel about it, but I felt like sometimes the portrayal of the mothers weren't exactly flattering.
4: Mm.
5: In that my own mother can be very full on and very opinionated about stuff, and all of that is channeled into the movie. So when she never read the script or anything like that, but she knew the mothers were kind of based on her. And so I was like white knuckling my way through the cast and crew screening when she first watched it. And she, like I said, she knew nothing about the project except that it was sort of her on screen. And
4: what did she say to you after that screening?
5: She actually, she liked it. She said things to me at the time, but then the next morning I woke up to a very long message from her where she went through every character and everything about the movie and so astutely explained back to me, you know, what we had done. And there was stuff in there that real reviewers have not talked about. You know, we've shown it around the world in film festivals, and my mother was reaching in and saying things about like the male gaze and how we had managed to make this whole movie about stuff that happens inside this woman's body, but you never really see her body. She's never objectified. She is a subject and not an object. And I was just like kind of blown away by this message from my mom. She also loved how Kiwi it was, how the environment felt like it couldn't have been anywhere else in the world. It was obviously West Auckland or up north. And yeah, she was so astute. So like it couldn't have gone better. And I actually filmed her with a night vision camera.
4: Mm-hmm.
5: I filmed her watching the movie for the first time, and I have to go through that footage and make some clips so that other people can enjoy it too, because I'm sure there was some embarrassment there as well. You know, when you make a movie, you try to put so much of yourself on the screen that your family and the people who know you, many of whom are coming to the Civic tomorrow night, you know, it's kind of beautifully embarrassing making a movie like this.
4: You mentioned that there are these big themes in there as well, like bodily autonomy and the way that women's concerns get dismissed by the medical system so often, and pregnancy and motherhood are enormous in their own ways. The decision to explore them through comedy, why was it that was the vehicle? What does that give you?
5: That may have been an accident. Sean and I were just talking about this before, and he was saying something about like we actually weren't trying to make a comedy. We were focused on the very real problem of an unwanted pregnancy, especially one where the rules, the norms of human pregnancy don't apply. And yeah, we were really focused on that, and then the comedy was this sort of thing that was almost like happening against our will. Is that fair, Sean? Or what do you think?
6: Yeah, I think personally, I knew that the words on the screenplay were funny, and there was no way that we could make this and with this amazing cast and it not be hilarious. The trick for us was to make sure that the horror that the main character, Mary, is going through feels real on screen. And so the cast would say, oh, so we're making a comedy, yeah? And I'll be like, oh, no, this is, we're making a horror movie. And so I think that's why the movie works so well, is that you have these very two opposing, like, styles of filmmaking that meet sort of beautifully in the middle, somewhere between horror and comedy.
4: You're listening to 9 to Noon on RNZ National. My guests this morning, Sean Wallace and Jordan Mark Windsor, were talking about their new movie, Mum, I'm Alien Pregnant. And your collaboration is called Thunderlips. You've worked together, I think, since 2012, which is a really long time.
6: Yeah.
4: How has your partnership evolved over that time?
6: I mean, in a way, I think how we work today is exactly the same as how we worked the first day on set, that we almost met each other, because we didn't even really want to work together. I think at the time, Jordan, like, really needed a cameraman, and I happened to own a camera, and so he's like, well, we got to get this guy. And I didn't really want to work on a short film. I didn't love the script.
5: He turned me down.
6: But I showed up anyway, and there was this magic of sort of friendship and creative collaboration that was there from that first day. And it really took us by surprise. Yeah, and since then, we've just never really considered doing anything separately.
5: We love the work. Like, when we look at the monitor or watch the cut of something we've made, we're like, oh, this is so good. We're both so into this. And then we also love the process, because sometimes making stuff is, like, really hard, and you have several dark nights of the soul along the way, where things are not working, or people with money or control are against you in some kind of way, and it's incredible to have a friend in that, like, really in that with you, who really is understanding it and really going through it as well. I think of the thing that's just like, you know, a burden shared is a burden halved, or whatever. And then when things are going well, it's incredible to be able to look over at your friend and be like, isn't this great? Can you believe we're at the Sundance Film Festival right now? Like, this is crazy, you know?
4: Yeah, at the Sundance Film Festival with your first feature film. And how do you divide up on set who's doing what when you're a directing duo? I always find these relationships fascinating, of how you play to your strengths. Or do you make every decision together? And how does that actually operate?
5: We don't really divide it up. I think our approach is that we let everyone we're working with know that you don't have to ask us both. If you've talked to one of us, you've talked to both of us. And that, I guess, comes from a level of trust we have with each other. But the other thing we do, which is amazing, is, like, we can be in two places at once. And so sometimes a take will finish, and you'll want to give a note to each actor. What's kind of crazy about us is the take will finish, and I'll walk off to talk to one actor. Sean will walk off to talk to a different actor, and they won't be able to hear what each other is receiving or what sort of prompts they're getting, because it's happening simultaneously. And then we're able to get back into a take really, really fast, because all of that quote-unquote directing has happened really quickly. And sometimes it's not the cast, sometimes it'll be a note for the camera department or lighting or something like that. But we'll just, like, we do those notes, and we don't, in truth, sometimes we don't know exactly what each other was saying to the other actor. But usually we can kind of guess, because we're sort of in tune at this stage. But yeah, does that answer your question?
4: It does kind of answer my question. Sean, I'm interested in your view of this, of being one half of a whole other entity?
6: Yeah, a whole. We don't even know really what we are. But, and often we're someone else will come into the Thunderlips fold, because we're so sort of, like, innately collaborative in a way that perhaps some directors aren't. Just in the sense that, like, yeah, it's a very dictatorial kind of position, in that really, you are the head of this, like, wild snake, and you're trying to keep your tail in check somewhat. But yeah, we like to add a little bit of chaos into the mix and not know what's going to happen the whole time, and really try and invite everyone on set to like voice their ideas, because I think sets, yeah, they're often very uncollaborative and uncreative places because there's so much pressure and, you know, everyone's here and it's like it's expensive.
5: You have to get it right.
6: Yeah, and so we just try and have a like inclusive vibe on set because often someone else will have a better idea than us.
5: True, true. One more little note I'd add to that is that Sean mentioned this the other day, is that we actually we push each other. You know, there's a lot of I want to say like entropy involved in making something where you get tired of trying to get something right and it not getting right, and you want to settle. Sometimes you just want to settle, and like, it's amazing. Our relationship helps. One of us will like go all as far as they can, and then you know we'll be on the brink of writing an email, being like, "Cool, that's fine. We'll just go with that." And that's when the other person kind of taps in and goes, "No, no, it's not actually working yet. Let's keep working on this." And it's incredible when that happens, and you feel like, "Oh, thank God, someone saved the movie from mediocrity."
4: It's such a Kiwi film as well. And considering the sorts of things that have been said in reviews and the way that overseas audiences have connected so strongly with it, were you surprised at that, considering it's such a New Zealand story?
5: Yeah, every single screening, I'm shocked that they understand the vernacular.
4: Yeah.
5: To be honest, they actually don't get all the jokes. There's a lot of stuff, you know, there's a subtle quote of the, you know, the classic phone call where Karen wants her $20 back. That's in the movie. Mm. There's just like all kinds of stuff that I know overseas audiences don't get because they don't laugh at those moments. But luckily there's a lot of other moments that they do get. And I think, tomorrow night is going to be the first time we've actually screened this movie in New Zealand, you know, for the local audience. And I think that's going to be magical for me, you know, finally to bring it home. And for people who know what popping to the dairy is.
4: Yes.
6: You said it's a New Zealand story, but it's really a universal story with like universal metaphors and messages. But it just happens to be wrapped in this very, very specific, environment, you know, which we both have a crazy love for, like local little New Zealand towns. Like the film, we set it in this fictitious place called Fingerton, but Fingerton was kind of like based on Dargaville.
5: Yeah.
6: Because we love going there, and it's kind of like this weird kind of interaction between like farming and just like really local people and weirdos. And yeah, I think it's a love letter to like small New Zealand towns.
5: Great place to hide out if you've been abducted by aliens.
4: As it turns out. One quick thing I would like to ask about as well is you had a sustainability manager on the production. And you have a nomination for the Sustainable Production Award at the Global Production Awards, which is fantastic. And is this something that increasingly you're seeing films paying attention to in the industry? Or is this something that actually there should be a greater emphasis on?
6: I would say, yeah, the second. I think it comes from, I don't know, my own like weird obsession with like putting the right recycling in the right bin and sort of hating waste. And we had a sustainability team on our movie, and there was sort of like some small, sometimes there were like very small inconsequential things that they did, but then other times there were these like very like large things they did, and we're really trying to clean up our movie in the way that we've seen big projects like the Lord of the Rings TV show. Like we heard stories where it was just like skips and skips
5: of styrofoam
6: of like waste, and not just rubbish, but like really good stuff as well, like beautiful fabrics, and it would all just go to the tip.
2: Mm.
6: And so it's really important for us to be like, well, let's just think a minute. Do we need to print this big plastic backdrop of a wall, or can we just like shoot it next to a wall?
2: Mm.
6: And sometimes also, like, we would there's an alien nest which Jordan talked about briefly, and our art department, they actually used my kombucha SCOBY to make more SCOBYs as like a skin to put over this nest. And I think
5: it smelt terrible.
6: Yeah, everyone just like took this idea of like, let's try and use natural materials and just ran with it, and it was beautiful.
4: I love that, because when I make kombucha, I do call the SCOBY the alien.
5: Perfect.
4: So there you go, it's perfect.
5: Perfect.
4: Oh, look, thank you so much. It's been great to talk to both of you this morning. Sean Wallace, Jordan Mark Windsor, and Mum I'm Alien Pregnant is, as they were saying, having its New Zealand premiere at the International Film Festival in Auckland.

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0: And it's tough times for the arts sector right now, with many groups struggling from funding cuts, declining audiences, cost of living, many people ain't going out. By contrast, one organisation hitting the high notes is Wellington Opera. Its season of Manon, one of the most popular works in French opera, is a sellout, something the opera company believes is unheard of for a New Zealand opera in living memory. Complete sellout. People fighting for tickets. The story of two doomed lovers stars internationally acclaimed Kiwi Samoan tenor Penny Pate and Kiwi Egyptian soprano Amina Idris, who are also a couple in real life. Here they are performing in Saturday's opening night performance of Manon.

0: Penny Patty joins us now. Manuia Lee Tayao.
1: So Manuia Lee Tayao. It's good to hear you, John.
0: So lovely to talk to you, Penny.
1: It's been a while.
0: It's been a long time. Boy, and you have been, you've just had the most extraordinary few years since you and I last spoke. Congratulations.
1: Thank you. I mean, you believed in it right from the start. And I remember we were talking up north beyond Auckland, I think, at a, where was it? Kitty Kitty, I think.
0: Yeah.
1: And you kept saying, oh man, you know what? I could see you up there. I can see you there. If you don't see it yourself, I can see you there.
0: what's it like when you are there? What's it like when you're performing in Europe? You know, in the great opera venues, in the places where opera is from.
1: You know, a little bit bizarre, but at the same time, satisfying to stand up there and be like, oh, you know, I'm representing Polynesia up here. I'm here for Samoa, the small islands. I'm here waving the flag for New Zealand. It's satisfying. At the same time, it's a bit sad to look out and you don't see your peers out there. You don't see your parents out there. You don't see, you know, your family, your friends, but you're like, you know what? I hope they know that I'm, you know, doing it for them.
0: Of course they know that. And you would be seeing them in Wellington, right? Is this a true story that Wellington Opera came to you both and said, hey, you want to do something? And Manon was your idea?
1: It was. You know, and when they came with it, they came really, really, you know, tentatively. And they were like, you know, we know this might not happen. There's a high chance it won't because of your calendars. They said, if you were to choose something, and would you do it? And we said, actually, let's do Manon, which, again, it was hesitantly. They were like, whoa, that's a tough one. You know, that's a big French opera. No one does. And I said, yeah, but what if it sells out, though? I was like, we just got to take the risk and do it. And yeah, 3 years later, we said, you know what? Let's do it. Well, let's freak them out and say, yeah, well, let's clear the calendar. They're right in the middle of La Scala and San Francisco Opera. So, you know, we're up there. We're kicking up there.
0: So La Scala, San Francisco, and Wellington.
1: Yeah.
0: So good.
1: It was, you know, and a day with there, it was so nice. And at the time, we were hesitant about it, too. We were like, is this going to work? We thought, you know what? We got to go home. It's been ages. And how we got to go sing for the young budding singers who want to look up and say, you know what? That's what they're doing. I want to do it, too.
0: And you remember being that person, don't you? I mean, you know, it's that beautiful phrase, what you can see, you can be, right?
1: Oh, that's the best, John. That is the best. That's the phrase. That needs to be a phrase like that's printed everywhere. You're absolutely right. When I saw it as a young rugby boy, I don't know what happened, but I sat there in La Boheme up in Auckland and thought, geez, I want to do that. I don't know where it came from, but I ended up doing it. It was something I saw.
0: And isn't it beautiful, the possibility that there are young people in the audience in Wellington now having exactly that response to you?
1: That's the why and that's the motivation. I get out there and I sing, and there was for the dress rehearsal, the kids were whooping and yelling and screaming, and everyone was laughing. And I said, I bet you right now, there's a kid out there going, I'm going to do exactly that.
0: Truly. And that one is such a great story, isn't it? Because it's, boy, it's the highs and lows. It is a roller coaster ride.
1: Man, I love it because it's relatable. And when the young kids were like, why would you choose Manon? And I said, you know, because it's relatable. It's about a girl who gets carried away with the riches and forgets about her love. And they said, what? I said, put it this way. It's someone who gets carried away on social media and then says, you know what? I don't need a boyfriend. And at the end thinks, actually, that boyfriend was pretty good.
0: True love. True love, right?
1: Exactly.
0: Yes. And of course you have true love. I mean, this is the wonderful thing. It's such a great subtext, isn't it, that in real life you are a couple.
1: Oh, you know, it makes it easier to get along on stage. That's for all some instances, not easy to get along on stage. But I tell you what, we don't have to rehearse the romantic scenes.
0: That's good news. Let's talk about the response from the audience. So opening night was Saturday, right? Was it Saturday?
1: Yes.
0: Yeah, Saturday. And how did it go?
1: Oh, it was wild. It was standing ovation right from as soon as the curtain went down, they just stood on their feet and they just wept and they hooted and they were like, this was the experience I was looking for. And that was so heartwarming. A lot of them said, I haven't been to the opera in a long, long time. And after seeing that, I thought, geez, I got to keep going to these shows. And I said, yes, that's exactly it. The support has been incredible.
0: You delight people too, don't you? I think the story of you is such a, because you it was an audacious dream, right? And you have absolutely pulled it off. And we always celebrate, you know, I think of the sort of attention that Ryan Fox has had, richly deserved, but actually you are our opera equivalent of Ryan Fox, right?
1: I think that's that could be it. I think that's what the Kiwis and what all of the people relate to, is that they can see themselves and they say, he's just an ordinary kid. They thought, I'm never going to give up on this. Or someone against all the odds, they kept saying, you know what, that didn't work. What's the next path? And just kept pushing through regardless of all the things that kept coming my way. And I think a lot of Kiwis relate to that in a massive way, being from this tiny island, and they're saying, you know what, if he can be on that big stage, how come I can't play for the All Blacks then? Yeah, I can do it.
0: Yeah, absolutely. And you're representing two tiny islands, right? Samoa and New Zealand.
1: Absolutely. I'm flying the flag, you know, I've got tired arms now, but a flag on each arm.
0: Well, is it different, you know, compared Wellington to La Scala? Do you have a different sense of relationship with the audience?
1: Oh, 100%. When you're at the end of these big European houses, you always feel a sense that, you know, people are there, they're going to critique you. They're there to champion you, but they're also there to cut you down. And that's the nature of the game, you know. They're there to, you're at the highest level. But when you come to in New Zealand, you don't feel that pressure. You feel the love more than anything. And even the conductor who's from overseas was like, I would perform here any day. Because he was like, there's something different when you're out there performing and people are just there just to enjoy the show. They're not there to critique you. They're not there to cut you down. They're there to be like, man, this was the best thing ever.
0: Pinipati, Whawhatai Tali Lava, thank you so much for coming.
1: Oh, so good to talk to you, John.
0: And congratulations on everything you have achieved and are achieving.
1: Thank you.
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0: RNZ Pacific News, Adalo Fagoe, I'm Selmanu Ulalima Maite Evam Tao Fai. Tensions with China and New Zealand's interest in a new defence treaty will be on the agenda at today's annual Pacific Islands Forum Foreign Ministers meeting. New Zealand's Foreign Minister Winston Peters has travelled to Fiji, as have his counterparts from 17 other Pacific countries. Our political reporter Lauren Crimp is in Suva.
1: The meeting comes amid tension with China, which test-launched a nuclear-capable ballistic missile into the Pacific Ocean last month. Some Pacific leaders, including Christopher Luxon, condemned it, but there is not a unanimous position, and it may be difficult to get all 18 countries to agree. Some see the missile as intentionally timed, as it happened shortly after Australia and Fiji signed a defence treaty. New Zealand's interest in joining the treaty will be discussed today, as well as resilience in the ongoing fuel crisis and climate change.
0: Meanwhile, Mr. Peters says he'll be pushing for a unanimous statement from Pacific nations on China's ballistic missile test launch last month. He told reporters the failure to put out a joint statement immediately after China's test was a missed opportunity. The Prime Minister has said the New Zealand government made clear to China that the move was unacceptable. Guam's Governor Lou Leon Guerrero has vetoed the US territory's budget. The Pacific Island Times reports the Republican-controlled Guam legislature recently passed a bill that would cut spending by $46 million a year. Ms. Guerrero's office says this would come at the cost of essential services, proposing a new bill that it says would increase revenue by $18 million per annum. The bill has been sent back to the legislature for voting, with the governor set to convene a special session. The mother of one of two Kiwi climbers rescued from a Solomon Islands mountain after being trapped for more than a week says her son and his friend are doing well. Keanu Isaacson and Luca Zilstra-Lohr were rescued early Tuesday morning after being trapped in a ravine for 8 days. Keanu's mum, Denny Hole, says they are in good spirits and recovering well in Honiara.
2: They're okay physically. They do have quite a story to tell. They certainly were being very kind to their mothers. They were telling us that they were warm and dry, which absolutely was not the case.
0: Denny Hall says the boys are planning their next trip to the Amazon later this year. Cabinet documents released on Wednesday reveal New Zealand's Immigration Minister Erica Stanford pushed to scrap the annual cap on REC workers, but Cabinet said no. It mirrors an ACT Party policy from 2023. Kaya Salby has more.
3: Minister Stanford announced a swathe of new REC policy changes last week, among them allowing REC workers to access migrant exploitation protections and longer accreditation times for employers who do right by their workers. But removing the cap was not among them, even though the minister made a case for it at Cabinet last month. Her proposal argued that employers found the cap too restrictive and that government was in a position to manage any major increase in workers from the Pacific. Mrs. Stanford's office says it was considered but put aside. Further decisions on accommodation standards for workers are due in September next month.
0: A senior New Zealand health official is warning that hot weather driven by El Nino this summer could harm and even kill people if they're not prepared. Heat waves, droughts and wildfires are among the risks the country's agencies are preparing for due to what could be the strongest El Nino event on record. Our climate change correspondent Kate Newton reports.
4: Earth Sciences says El Nino will likely bring dry and windy weather to most of New Zealand and could also cause short-lived temperature spikes. Te Whatu Ora Medical Officer of Health, Dr. Cheryl Brunton, says heat waves are rare in New Zealand, but she says the effects can be worse in temperate countries because people aren't used to them and infrastructure isn't designed to cope. Dr. Brunton says heat waves in Europe in June caused an estimated 10,000 excess deaths.
0: A technology educator says businesses are beginning to question the effects of artificial intelligence. New Zealand's Human Rights Commission has just released a major report calling for far-reaching work to avoid harms and realise benefits from AI. Fresh from speaking to 800 technology business leaders yesterday, Frances Valentine says they are beginning to ask broader questions.
5: They're all measuring it on a cost of a license, how many tokens they're using and how much productivity gains they're making. And I had some people saying, I've suddenly realised we're not thinking about the consequences of how do we get middle tier managers if we're not hiring graduates at the same level anymore? How are we going to retain people?
0: Frances Valentine says early AI effects may be seen in the country's high youth unemployment figures. In sports, All Blacks coach Dave Rennie says the test team has already been selected, but he says players could force their way into contention with standout performances in South Africa. Rennie has made sweeping changes to the side for tomorrow's tour opener against the Stormers in Cape Town, with just two players remaining from the team that beat Ireland last month. Props Yale Lawaki and first five Josh Jacob are in line to make their All Blacks debuts, while Ollie Norris, Fabian Holland, Simon Parker, Ethan Blackadder, Kyle Preston, Bowden Barrett and Rico Ioane will all play their first All Blacks game this year.
6: The first three games gives us a chance to create competition for places for that first test side, and the fact that everyone will get to play, it's a real buzz within the group.
0: Loose forward Wallace Titi has been withdrawn from the All Blacks tour opener against the Stormers in Cape Town because of illness. Anton Signa goes into the starting lineup at 7, with Peter Lakai moving to 8. Patrick Duipulotu will captain the side. Former All Blacks captain Sam Kane has teamed up with his concussion expert to promote an education and first aid tool to help recovery from head knocks. The kits include a recovery guide for days 1 to 3 after the injury, a red flag checklist and medical supplies. Kane says while the top teams are well looked after, it was the community game where there was serious concern, as volunteers may not have the necessary knowledge. And in the NRL, the Cowboys return to the top 8 after beating the Titans 30-8. That's your latest RNZ Pacific News and Sport. For more stories, visit rnz.co.nz/Pacific.
7: Kia ora ana koutou katoa. This is Pacific Waves from RNZ Pacific. I'm Waratuila Epa-Taylor. Coming up, rescued climbers recovering well in Honiara, Solomon Islands. Pacifica unemployment figures paint a grim picture. And big political and economic challenges for New Caledonia's new president. The mother of a Kiwi climber trapped in a ravine in Solomon Islands for more than a week says her son and his friend are doing well after a pretty harrowing experience. Keanu Isaacson, 25, and Luca Zylstra-Law, 19, were climbing the highest peak in Solomon Islands when they got stuck for 8 days before being rescued on Tuesday. Kaya Selby reports.
3: Keanu and Luca are avid mountain climbers, and they dealt with harsh alpine weather before. Mount Popamanisio is notorious for its heavy rain and strong winds, but it was a dry season. The central Guadalcanal has gone months with minimal rainfall. So Denny Hall and Tana Zylstra didn't think much of it when their sons hadn't messaged them for a couple of days.
2: We got in one of these EPIRC messages every single day, just saying, checking in, everything's fine, love you. We had no idea that anything was wrong, just that maybe they'd forgotten.
3: But on the third day, a message to stir their worst fears finally came.
2: Urgent, urgent, requiring helicopter evacuation. Cannot go forwards, cannot go backwards.
3: They didn't know it at the time, but Keanu and Luca were trapped on an outcrop in a ravine. The river below had swollen, and they dealt with waves of torrential rain and rockfalls which threatened serious injury at any moment.
2: They actually had been trapped for 3 days before they sent out the distress call, hoping to be able to figure a way out for themselves. Keanu was employed by a skills company. One of them is ropes access. So if the boys could have gotten themselves out there using rope, that would have been happening. But the drop from the waterfall where they were, it was just too great.
3: Communication via their satellite phone was fraught. The boys had to conserve their battery. Days passed and the weather was relentless. For consecutive days, the families heard that a rescue hadn't been possible. They thought of a backup plan.
2: Keanu's father was booked for a flight to go over there himself and to try to organise to be dropped as close as possible wherever there was access, and he was going to attempt to abseil to the boys and to hoist them out somehow. We had no idea, but we couldn't sit and wait.
3: But early on Tuesday morning, into the pair's eighth day in the ravine, the rescuers saw a gap in the weather and went for it. Reeling from the experience, Denny later saw a photograph of the boys taken from a helicopter where they were stuck.
2: All I can say is thank God Tanya and I never saw that photograph beforehand, because it totally freaked us out. They were camped right on the precipice of at least a 30 metre drop waterfall on a tiny rock outcrop, very little room to move. So I do not know how they managed to get through that.
3: Denny says the pair are recovering well in Honiara, their spirits high.
2: I will not get to see Keanu. You know, all I want to be able to do is give him a big hug, but he's got to head back to Western Australia. Luca will be home, you know, within the next couple of days, so at least I'll be able to give him a hug. There will be no stopping them, I can promise you that.
3: She says Keanu and Luca are already thinking about their next trip.
7: Pacifica unemployment in Aotearoa remains over double that of the general population, with more than 1 in 10 people jobless in the June quarter. With prospects for employment increasingly bleak, Prime Minister Christopher Luxon says people may need to consider moving to find opportunities. Margot Staunton has this report.
8: Pacifica continue to have the highest unemployment rate out of any ethnic group in Aotearoa at 11.6%. The rate for Māori is 11% and for New Zealand Europeans 4.2%. Overall, the jobless rate for the quarter was 5.6% or 171,000 people. It hasn't been this high since 2015. The Prime Minister claims this is exactly why the country needs policies like Fast Track and a better education system. Christopher Luxon says people may need to move away to find a job.
9: I've spent time in South Island, I've spent time in other parts of the country, and you know, they're crying out for workers in some of those places. That's up for individuals, to make sure that they take opportunities wherever they may be. That's been the history of New Zealand, right? I mean, people have migrated all around this country from different town to town in search of opportunities and jobs, and I encourage people to do the same.
8: Mr Luxon says it's been an incredibly difficult period, and he's trying to give people a sense that there is momentum in the economy. He says 220,000 jobs are expected to be added in the next 4 years. However, Labor's finance spokesperson Barbara Edmonds

0: for Māori, Pacific people and the young.
1: No wonder our children are leaving for Melbourne, Paris, London, Washington, because obviously this government is doing a really, really bad job at moving the economy and ensuring that there are jobs here for our people to have.
0: The regions with the highest unemployment are Northland and Auckland, with rates over 6%. Northland has overtaken Auckland with a jobless rate of 8.8%, up from 5.1%. Support services in the far north warn that this is pushing more families into extreme hardship. The chief executive of Ngā Pui Iwi Social Services, Moana Irirua, says family violence and the demand for food assistance are both on the rise.
2: When there's that kind of financial and stress on families, there's often increase in the prevalence or the factors that might cause family harm.
0: Moana Irirua says the far north's rural geography compounds financial pressures. Meanwhile, the Salvation Army says nearly 96,000 youngsters aren't in work, education or training. The charity's principal policy analyst, Paul Barber, told Checkpoint that the so-called NEET rate for 15 to 24-year-olds is at a 20-year high. He says more opportunities need to be created for the young, ethnic minorities and those with disabilities.
3: New Caledonia's new president takes office at a time of deep political and economic uncertainty. Melekolo Tukumuli, the first New Caledonian government president of Wallacean heritage, was elected by the territory's 54-member Congress after provincial elections had been delayed since 2024. The former kingmaker now leads New Caledonia's collegial government, following years of tension, unrest and debate over the territory's political future. In the second part of our two-part interview, Island Times senior journalist Nick McQuillan looks at some of the challenges facing New Caledonia's new leader.
4: I think keeping his own constituency happy in the southern province, which has historically been a bastion of the anti-independence parties, the recent elections saw strong support for the conservative loyalist parties. They have often a very conservative, indeed neoliberal policy, cutting back on social services, on public transport, and that really hits the core constituency that supported EVA-OCNN since its founding, like Indigenous Kanak. Many of the poorer people who live in Noumea's northern suburbs, in the outer suburban towns like Paita and Dumbaya, they're not the wealthiest people in New Caledonia. They have common interests around access to services, particularly health, education, public transport, jobs. And so although he's forged an alliance with the Conservative parties, which has resulted in significant advancement for a party that's only got four seats in the Congress, at the same time, he won't be able to fully take up the conservative policies advocated by the provincial president in the south, Sonia Baques, who's a leading member of Les Républicains, the loyalist bloc, and has historically run a pretty conservative policy on social issues, on housing, and so on. So Tukumuli's had to balance between the two major blocs, and it'll be quite a challenge to see how that plays out in coming months, coming years.
5: Do you think that his leadership will bring stronger stability to New Caledonia, considering what's happened in the last couple of years?
4: I think it's too early to tell. Certainly, the provincial elections have left an impasse advancing on a new political statute for New Caledonia. It's pretty clear that there can be no new agreement since last April. The French National Assembly rejected the draft Bougival Accord, which had been negotiated during 2025. As we've mentioned on the program previously, the French presidential elections are due in May next year, May 2027. That's not that far away. So all sides seem to be saying, let's batten down the hatches, let's fix the economy, let's try and get things back on the rails, and we'll see who's the new president in May next year, go to legislative

0: elections in France in June, soon afterwards. So once there's a new government, a new president established in Paris, that will allow people to come back to the debate about a replacement for the Noumea Accord, the framework agreement that's governed New Caledonia from, you know, since the turn of the century. Until then, I think Tukumuli, his focus on economic rebalancing, economic reform, economic recovery, will be broadly accepted by most political leaders. And I think it's going to be interesting with President Tukumuli, for example, in his engagement with the region. The president of New Caledonia attends the Pacific Islands Forum, which is coming up in late August in Palau this year. It'll be the first time that someone of Wallisian heritage has served as president of New Caledonia. It'll be interesting to see how he relates to other presidents and prime ministers from around the region. It's too early to tell whether he'll actually come. It may be that he'll be too busy to attend this year's meeting, but in coming weeks we'll see that. But nonetheless, it's a significant change to have someone outside the two major political blocs, both the Loyalists or the pro-independence FLNKS, as the head of the 11-member government. His vice president is a conservative politician, Christopher Gyges, who's been the spokesperson for the government in the previous term. We'll see in coming weeks whether New Caledonia sends a big delegation to the forum in Palau.
1: Aotearoa is celebrating Cook Islands Language Week, marking its 15th year since it was added to the Pacific Languages Week calendar. For many New Zealand-born Cook Islanders, it's an opportunity to reconnect with a language that is becoming harder to speak with each generation. Linguist and Cook Islands Māori language advocate Dr. Ake Nicholas shares her language journey with Susana Suisuiki.
2: Born in New Zealand, Dr. Ake Nicholas says her parents moved the family to the Cook Islands while she was still young, a move that she is grateful for as it gave her the opportunity to be immersed in te reo Māori kukiairani. When the family returned to New Zealand, it was a conversation with her teacher that would eventually lead to her current career.
3: When I was six, we moved back to New Zealand and we moved back to rural Taranaki, which is where I'd been born, and I started school and I wasn't used to using English at school, and I was having a bit of trouble, and I got taken aside by one of the teachers who was a, you know, Māori person, and she said to me, "Oh, do you know that your language is really similar to our language? How do you say this word? How do you say that word? Oh, we say this and we say this." And I like to say that that was the experience when I was 6 years old that turned me on to the idea of linguistics.
2: Today, Dr. Nicholas is one of few Indigenous linguistics researching their own heritage language communities while also passing on the reo to the next generation. She says being able to speak in your cultural language allows people to fully participate in their traditional customs, practices and ceremonies. Dr. Nicholas adds there are wider benefits for communities that maintain their language.
3: We know that migrant communities, like we have here with Pacific people in Aotearoa, who maintain their heritage language better, do better overall, do better in education, do better in terms of money, do better in terms of health outcomes, like they don't smoke as much, they don't even have that. People who have better communities who have better language maintenance have lower rates of diabetes and heart disease and things like that. It's like a really big impact on a community level.
2: She says there are people who carry a lot of shame for not knowing their language, and that one of the biggest misconceptions is that relearning a cultural language should come naturally.
3: There's sometimes a story goes around that says, oh, the language is in your blood. If you give it a go, it'll be easy for you because that's your heritage. And that's just fake news, right? That's not how language learning works. It's not in your genes or in your blood. It's something that you learn to do from outside stimulus. And that means you're trying to learn your language, whether it's Māori Kukiārini or whatever language your family language is no different than you trying to learn Korean or French or any other language.
2: As Cook Islands Language Week encourages more people to embrace their ancestral language, Dr. Nicholas hopes future generations will learn Te Reo Māori Kukiarani from an early age. For those starting on their language journey later in life, she has one final message.
3: The struggle is real, number one. It's genuinely hard. And number two, it's not your fault that you are now, as an adult or older young person, trying to learn this language and it's difficult. You didn't choose the circumstances that would have made it really easy for you to learn this language. You didn't decide where you were born or where you lived when you were under 5 years old. You didn't decide what language was spoken at school. And so it's not your fault that you now, as an adult, are having to go through this much more difficult process of trying to learn this language as an adult. And you should give yourself a break a bit when you're feeling stressed out about it.
2: Cook Islands Language Week concludes this Saturday.
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4: 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This time they me join him now, team from Buzz FM lo Vanuatu.
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6: Internet headlines. Fathers' lessons become lifelong skill protecting riverbanks and coastlines. PNG Prime Minister says Ni Vanuatu to access PNG's new cancer centre at subsidised rates. FIFA assesses grassroots football in Vanuatu. And Leon Hardware PNG supports Vanuatu under-16 team at OFC Championship. Welcome to Vanuatu Nightly News. I'm Lynette Melanamu, leading the news this evening. Teachers left unsupported on curriculum implementation. The Ministry of Education and Training has acknowledged that many teachers are struggling to effectively implement Vanuatu's revised curriculum due to limited training and ongoing support. Education Services Director Nanise Lapi revealed that most teachers have not received sufficient professional development or guidance from school leaders. The Curriculum Improvement Program, currently operating in 40 schools, aims to improve literacy, numeracy and classroom teaching while strengthening instructional leadership. The ministry is now providing coaching for teachers and principals and plans to gradually expand the program nationwide, ensuring all schools receive the support needed to improve learning outcomes for Vanuatu's students. Alec Tari has transformed the traditional stonewall building skills he learned from his father into a valuable livelihood while helping protect communities from coastal erosion in Sola. Without formal training, he perfected the technique after learning from early mistakes and now builds strong stonewalls that safeguard homes, tourist bungalows and riverbanks from rising sea levels. His work has become a reliable source of income and demonstrates the value of preserving traditional knowledge. Tari encourages young people to believe in their abilities and is willing to teach future generations, ensuring these practical skills continue benefiting communities. Papua New Guinea's new cancer center will provide affordable treatment for Ni Vanuatu patients once it becomes fully operational later this year. Prime Minister James Marape announced that patients from Vanuatu will only need to cover travel expenses while paying subsidized local treatment fees. Former Health Minister and Ambai MP John Steele Tarigwetu welcomed the initiative, calling for a formal referral agreement between the two countries. Both leaders believe regional cooperation in specialized healthcare will reduce costly overseas referrals, improve access to life-saving treatment, and strengthen health partnerships across the Pacific while protecting smaller island nations from unnecessary infrastructure costs. FIFA officials are working with the Vanuatu Football Federation through a two-day grassroots and amateur football environment analysis workshop in Port Vila. The initiative assesses football development across the country and identifies opportunities for future growth. FIFA praised Vanuatu's strong football culture and youthful population, but highlighted challenges including limited transport between islands and a shortage of qualified coaches. The workshop supports VFF's new strategic plan by encouraging collaboration among stakeholders to strengthen grassroots football. Recommendations from the assessment will help improve coaching, participation, and long-term football development, particularly for children and young players throughout Vanuatu. And to end, the Vanuatu Soccer Academy Parents Association has thanked Leon Hardware PNG for sponsoring drinking water for the Vanuatu Under-16 national team during the OFC Under-16 Men's Championship in Papua New Guinea. The sponsorship ensured players remained properly hydrated throughout the tournament, demonstrating the company's commitment to youth football development. Although Vanuatu finished 7th after competing against strong regional opponents, the team secured direct qualification to future OFC Under-16 qualifying stages, eliminating the need for pre-qualifiers. The association praised Leon Hardware PNG's valuable contribution and acknowledged the team's progress in regional football despite the challenging competition. And that brings us to the end of Vanuatu Nightly News. I'm Lynette Melinamu, wishing you a very good evening.
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4: And have now Melanesian Update Program, Nikoroi Hawkins. Thank you to Mas for tuning in. Come, Isa Kasim Okata, up-to-date news and current affairs, lo website blomifala, rnzi.com, and mifala stop to lo Facebook and lo Twitter, just search him at RNZ Pacific.
7: Alex Sims, professor in the Department of Commercial Law at the University of Auckland Business School, also an expert on a bunch of things like blockchain technology, copyright law, consumer law. Alex, kia ora, good morning. Lovely to have you with us again.
8: Good morning, Susie.
7: We're talking about data centres today. And what is it about data centres that you particularly want to dig into?
8: There's various things about data centres. So it's really sort of sparked off because of the Greens announcement last week, calling for a one-year moratorium, sort of a pause, on consents for new large-scale AI data centres. And the Greens want strict national environmental, energy and water usage standards. And, you know, this is not a new phenomenon, and I'll go through in a little bit about what's happening around the world. And, in fact, data centres aren't new. So there's around 40 data centres already in New Zealand, but it's the size of the planned ones that is the issue.
7: Okay. So I suppose where's this sitting? Yes, the Green Party calling for this moratorium. It is not just a New Zealand aspect or problem here. It is something that around the world countries are trying to grapple with. I suppose politically, where does this sit? Because they can be energy heavy and, you know, pull on things like the power system. What are the problems?
8: Okay, well, just quickly to say, putting into context around the world. So, for example, Scotland is currently considering a moratorium on the construction of data centres because at the moment 24 of the hyperscale ones are being at various stages of planning. And if they are all built, that would use more than 1.5 times the power that Scotland currently uses at peak demand. Okay, so this is not sort of abstract thing. They are huge, you know, energy suckers, which we'll get onto a bit more about. So that's just that one. United States, you know, 12 states so far have bills proposing a moratorium on the building of data centres or restrictions on them if they're over a certain size. New York has just announced a one-year moratorium on data centres. There's a really good website called datacenterwatch.org about the US, and that maps the different data center projects that have been blocked in the US by resident and activist groups. And that datacenterwatch.org estimates there are at least 142 activist groups across 24 states organising to block them. And there's also a really good website about data centres run by Erin Brockovich. So some people may remember that name. So she's made famous by the movie Erin Brockovich in 2020 with Julia Roberts. And so basically she worked out in a place in California, in Hinckley, people were getting cancer, and it turned out to be contamination because a known carcinogen, chromium-6, was being used in an industrial setting, and the toxic wastewater was being dumped in ponds. So it's really sort of worth looking at that. So this is not sort of, the Greens are not going off on this mad crusade. There's people all around the world are doing it. There's seven main concerns about data centres. Okay, so the first one is electricity. So the one that is being built, will be built in Southland, will take 6% of New Zealand's energy. Now, that's just one of them. There are other ones also planned. And, you know, at the moment, it was pretty cold today, even in Auckland.
7: This is the thing, that it comes into sharp focus on a day like today, or indeed the week we've been having, right? Because, of course, it has been so cold around the country. We're hearing all the reports about high usage of power, and that spiking, and how it's going to spike again. And so we particularly have this right front of mind, don't we?
8: Well, we have to. And also, the thing with the data centres is it's not something that you can turn off. It's not like, Motunui type of thing, where, not Motunui, Methanex at Motunui, where with the coal, with the gas, there's oil, whatever. Saying, no, we won't do it, we'll mothball it. These need to be kept up and running. And in fact, it's so important that there is a constant, reliable electricity source to the data centres that the Southland Data Centre will have massive diesel generators, so 84 3.2 megawatt Caterpillar diesel engines. So it's the biggest collection of diesel engines in the New Zealand. And the concerning thing is, if they have to run at full capacity because there's not enough power, they're going to burn 64,000 litres of diesel an hour.
7: Wow.
8: Yes.
7: That's a lot.
8: And if you are concerned about carbon emissions, that is 174,000 kilos of CO2 per hour.
7: Yikes.
8: And of course, I mean, it's not just that, it's also, there's a limited supply of electricity, as we know. And in Australia, for example, there's estimates in places where there's a rapid growth in data centres that the energy prices could rise, you know, by 20% in the next few years. So it's, you know, it affects all of us, basically. So that's just for electricity. Mm. And also, what's really interesting is that Prime Minister Luxon, he is reported actually on Radio New Zealand as saying, data centres will bring additionality to our energy system and electricity system, and we'll also need to have some good conversations about the use of water, which we'll go into the second. Now, strictly speaking, additionality, and I had to look the word up, means that data centres must add new, you know, energy generation to the grid to match their power consumption and not simply buy up the existing energy. And what's really interesting, if you go into Data Grid's front page, it proudly claims resilience, and then it says dedicated substation at their premises with direct access to four separate national grid circuits for resilience and redundancy. I don't know about you, that doesn't look as though to me they're building any energy generation. Okay, so that's just the...
7: One other thing, though, about power, though, is that if these centres are going to be having such a significant pull on the power that's being generated, what does that do to the price of electricity for everyone else?
8: Exactly. It will raise. I mean, there's no... I mean, saying that, though, Nicola Willis... has said, I think this week, that no, there'll be no, don't need to worry about it, there'll be no increases in power prices. But, I mean, really? That's all I can say.
7: Now, you mentioned water, which is another one of the big ones when we're talking about data centres. What is the water actually used for?
8: Okay, yeah. It's used to cool the computers because they get very, very, very hot. And if they're not cooled down with really strong air conditioning, they'll stop working. And the data centre in Southland has a consent to draw up to 600,000 litres of water each day. So that's roughly 220 million litres of water per year. Okay, they may not use all of that. Okay, that's just the consent. But that's what they've got the consent to do that. And if they are going to use much lower, then why ask for so much? Now, some people are going to say, well, you know, Southland, it rains a lot. Well, I heard that there were some water restrictions, you know, last summer in Southland. So it's not an, you know, it's not an infinite resource. Apparently, it might be possible to use what they call a closed loop system so that water is reused. But most of the data centres don't use that. And
7: often, so this would be a system where the water could kind of be, you'd take it and then it would be largely recycled.
8: Yes,
7: so it
8: yes.
7: wouldn't, you wouldn't be taking the whole time.
8: You'd still have to take some in. Yeah. And again, that Erin Barakovich website has got a really good explanation. I really strongly urge people to look at it. It's written really, really clearly and plainly. So water is a problem. Mm. But then also, if you're using water, there's likely to be water that is discharged. So a lot of it will evaporate, but some needs to be discharged. And again, the Southland Data Centre has consent to discharge 5,000 litres of water a day. And some data centres, of course, discharge a lot more. But again, there's issues with that because there has is contamination because it's coming through all this electrical stuff. And there's one of Meta's data centres in the Silicon Valley region is strongly suspected of polluting a nearby water source, and the locals have been told not to use it. You know, so there's that issue. If there is more water being discharged, and if it needs to go into like the town water system, then you've got the cost of doing that. You also can't have that hot water, because it will be hot, being discharged into any rivers, because that then upsets the life. You don't want any heating of those. So. Mm. I mean, that's an issue as well.
7: Okay, so water is kind of problematic in a bunch of ways.
8: Yep.
7: What about e-waste?
8: Okay, so yes. So these data centres have, you know, they've got racks, computer equipment, monitors, circuits, and lots of other electrical componentry within the data centre, which is, you know, comes to the end of its useful life. And there's a good, which I found researching for this piece, there is a online magazine called Data Centre Magazine. So this is an industry magazine, and it's got a title called Navigating and Addressing the Data Centre E-Waste Crisis. Okay?
7: Mm-hmm.
8: So they're acknowledging there is a real problem. And, yeah, it's as it says, the article begins by saying, as the e-waste crisis continues to threaten the future of the industry, we assess the sustainable management strategies that data centres can adopt. So, and it is a problem because, again, in the same magazine, says, due to the presence of lead and other toxic materials, e-waste currently makes up around 70% of the world's surface level toxic pollution. So it is a huge issue that people are not talking about.
7: Mm.
8: The article does say there are some ways to reduce e-waste, but they'd have to be forced to do it because even in the article, if you read it, it says, oh, well, governments aren't doing anything at the moment. And it's like, well, no, you shouldn't use governments, you know, to force you to do something. And even if there are laws, as people that have listened to me before on the radio will know, laws don't do anything by themselves. You actually need strict enforcement to ensure that people are actually following the law.
7: Absolutely. Absolutely. Now, there are some other elements of data centres that perhaps people will be less familiar with. And one of them is around noise and vibration. What sort of impact can that have on an area?
8: Yes, well, again, Erin Barakovich website, brilliant to have a look at. I mean, remember before I was saying there was air conditioning? That's noisy, okay? And so, I mean, there's estimates, if you're close to them, like 60 decibels, 70 decibels, they're allowed. And also you've got vibrations as well that you can't actually feel, but your body knows that they were there. So people report not being able to sleep. You know, it's really affects people up to a good 4 kilometres away, which is quite a distance. Now, some people might say, oh, well, like the Southland one's in the middle of nowhere. But I've seen reports of farmers, I can't verify it, I've just seen it, saying that their animals that are nearby have been aborting their babies, their whatever, the calves and the lambs. So it has a real impact. Mm. And, you know, if it's not a problem, then, well, I think the politicians should live next to them.
7: You're listening to 90 Noon on RNZ National. We're talking with Alex Sims on technology this morning, talking about data centres and having a real deep dive into some of the different aspects of data centres that I suppose people will have to live with, if indeed they are living next door to them. Talk to me a little bit, Alex, about RAM.
8: Okay,
7: and use of resources. And we're not talking about the kinds of RAMs that are in the fields next to the data centres.
8: I've got one of those, RAM. He's a bit slow because our lambs are coming at different times. But anyway, that's another story. So RAMs...
7: For another time, perhaps.
8: Yes. So RAMs are random access memory. And data centres are basically voracious users of RAM and other electronic equipment. And... And again, another article. And by the way, if anyone wants, I have got my notes with full references to all these things. This is just not my opinion at all. This is a title from last year. AI data centres are making RAM crushingly expensive, which is going to skyrocket the cost of laptops, tablets and gaming PCs. And it's turned out to be true. So we've got to buy a new computer at home because of Microsoft stuff. And I was told by my partner, it's going to cost us twice what it would have cost us last year. And other people are finding that out as well. And there was a article on with Jesse and on Afternoons a couple of weeks ago. And one of the new Samsung smartphones is nearly $5,000. You know.
7: Wow, so this is a huge uptick in those prices. And this is directly because of the commodities themselves becoming more expensive because they're in greater demand.
8: Yes. It's not just, I mean, this is like, it's a bit of a doom scrolling type thing, but it's true. I mean, these are why people are so passionate to stop them from being rolled out because of the environmental things. And finally, last not but least, is the use of land. So I use a lot of land. So the one in Southlands is only 121 acres, which is still a lot. There's one in the US, I think it's been stopped, but that would have covered 800 acres of land. Mm. And also, of course, these are not built on steep country. These are built on nice flat land, which would otherwise be growing food, and we do need food to live.
7: Indeed. Now, you have painted quite the picture of doom, in some ways, about data centres, but there must be a good bit. Where's the good bit? Come on, Alex.
8: Okay, this is what people are saying about the good bit, is that they say, well, look, we can have cures in cancer and other medical breakthroughs by using, you know, these AI data centres. Well, you actually can do that without using the highly intensive and electrical uses. You can use more what they call narrow AI, which are being used. So not AIs, there's different types of AIs. And so there are ones that are really good for this. Another one, the irony is brilliant, is they say, well, we need AI, all this massive computing power to solve climate change. And there's other people saying, so you're contributing to it and then say you'll solve it. But again, there are a lot of people who are already using AI, which is not so energy intensive, to actually come up with really good potential solutions, just that they, you know, don't necessarily want to use them. And there's a really good book that I'm listening to at the moment called Empire of AI, and I think the author was actually interviewed on Radio New Zealand. So I'd urge people to go back to that interview as well to listen to that. So, yeah, I mean, so far, those two positive things. I mean, I don't know what else. Take your job. It's a good thing, I guess. Self-driving cars, maybe. There's a lot of pushback from people now because a lot has been promised by AI, and, you know, are people any happier? Is it creating more jobs? You know, I don't really see any of that.
7: I mean, I guess there will be some jobs, certainly in the construction of a data centre and the like, which is a relatively short-term job in and of itself. Are there going to be permanent jobs, high wage jobs associated with this?
8: Well, they estimate in Southland they'll be about 50 to 80 permanent jobs just from that one data centre, which might sound really, really good. But if you just take that into context with the other manufacturing that's closing down. So just last year, just in Tokoroa alone, there was, 350 jobs lost with two plants closing down. And the irony, one was a plywood and one was a paper mill. And the irony is, one of the reasons why they closed down was because of the high energy costs. And there's been lots. If you look, unfortunately, it's not every day, but it's quite often you see manufacturing closing down in New Zealand. So these data centres are not replacing those jobs at all. We would be much better using the electricity to support manufacturing in New Zealand.
7: Mm. One other thing, I suppose, with all of this is that it is a business. Businesses make money, pay tax. Is that going to flow through the New Zealand economy?
8: Well, that's the theory. I mean, that sure, there'll be, the construction of it, then the people working there. But a lot of the work is for offshore. And so people, are the profits actually even being taxed in New Zealand? The tech companies are very good at getting things done in low taxation countries. So, but again, I go back to the point, if you've got people who are in the paper mills or plywood, when they're being paid, they are being taxed. So it's likely for, just to say, I'm not optimistic that there will be a big tax revenue collection from those versus the more traditional forms of manufacturing.
7: How much of this, though, Alex, is a NIMBY argument that people just don't want these things here?
8: Well, yes, some people do say that. But if people are using it and, happy users of it, then you could accuse them of being a NIMBY. But a lot of people are now, there's a big pushback from, AI and just stuff generally digital. So a lot of people are questioning it. So I think there's a lot less NIMBYism. Plus, we actually do have data centres in New Zealand. It's not like we don't have any. We do have some. And the real push for using them is the AI. Okay? So people really need to think, do we actually need all this AI? Is it actually going to help us? And we need to have a conversation about this, because it impacts all of us, okay, from electricity to the cost of buying a new phone or a computer, all these it shouldn't be just left up to a few overseas people coming in and the politicians.
7: Appreciate your time. Interesting stuff. Thank you for doing that huge pull together on those data centres. Alex Sims there from the University of Auckland, our tech correspondent this morning.

0: RNZ Pacific News, Maloni, I'm Selmanu Ulalima mai te evam tau whai. A search is underway in Fiji for a missing fiberglass boat carrying six people. Local media reports the boat failed to arrive at Fulanga Island from Namuka Island yesterday. The Joint Rescue Coordination Centre Fiji was activated after receiving a report yesterday evening. The search is being hampered by adverse weather conditions. One of the young New Zealand climbers rescued from a mountain in Solomon Islands says he doubted whether they would get out alive. 25-year-old Keanu Isaacson and 19-year-old Luca Zylstra Law were stuck for 8 days on a narrow ledge in a steep ravine waiting for the torrential rain to clear so a helicopter could pick them up. They were eventually rescued early on Tuesday morning. Lucas says at times it was hard to believe they would ever get out.
1: At some nights when there was, you know, rock falling and, you know, very close to camp, you know, metres away, I was like, right, I don't know. But Keanu always had it in his mind that we're getting back no matter what.
0: RNZ Pacific understands a proposal for a regional security treaty from the Solomon Islands government has been discussed at the Pacific Islands Forum Foreign Ministers meeting in Suva today. The treaty proposal is a key agenda item at the one-day meeting, the outcomes of which will help determine what's discussed at the forum leaders' meeting in Palau at the end of the month. Solomon's Prime Minister Meti Wale, who is also forum chair, has been promoting the concept of a regional security agreement soon. Political experts say this may change regional decision-making processes and norms by introducing mandatory consultation. A senior New Zealand health official is warning that hot weather driven by El Nino this summer could harm and even kill people if they're not prepared. Heat waves, droughts and wildfires are among the risks the country's agencies are preparing for due to what could be the strongest El Nino event on record. Our climate change correspondent Kate Newton reports.
2: Earth Sciences says El Nino will likely bring dry and windy weather to most of New Zealand and could also cause short-lived temperature spikes. Te Whatu Ora Medical Officer of Health, Dr. Cheryl Brunton, says heat waves are rare in New Zealand, but she says the effects can be worse in temperate countries because people aren't used to them and infrastructure isn't designed to cope. Dr. Brunton says heat waves in Europe in June caused an estimated 10,000 excess deaths.
0: A Māori technology specialist says while there are trade-offs, Māori need to engage with big tech companies in order to normalise te reo. In July, Google and the Māori Language Commission launched a text-to-speech model powered by artificial intelligence that can correctly pronounce Māori places' names. Under the agreement, Google will lease the intellectual property from the Commission, which will act as guardian of the data in the short term. University of Waikato Computer Science Professor Te Taka Keegan says te reo has been bastardised by tech platforms in the past, but this is a step towards normalising the language. A landmark report on artificial intelligence out today says only a far-reaching national strategy will deliver benefits from the technology and prevent real harm. The more than 100-page report is a major foray into artificial intelligence by New Zealand's Human Rights Commission. A senior advisor, Sophie Bradwell-Pollack, says AI needs to be an election issue.
3: Ultimately, New Zealand has a very light-based approach that's not based on human rights. Because it's looking at one part, so cutting costs, efficiency, and looking at AI in terms of investment is only one small part of what we need to be looking at.
0: The new report says the top priority is to get an AI infrastructure strategy anchored in human rights and te tiriti o Waitangi. It also calls for a new AI safety institute that would monitor wins and losses from the machines. The chair of New Zealand's Construction and Specialist Trades Industry Skills Board says new secondary school subjects will be good for teenagers. 9 new subjects have been announced, which will be developed by industry for use in schools from 2029. They include things like energy and infrastructure and food and fibre. David Kelly says there will be several advantages over the current system.
4: One is it raises the status of some of the trades, so that it gives it equal status within the secondary schools. Secondly, it does give recognised skills right across the country, so that when students come out of secondary school, they've got something to show that is a nationally accepted standard that they've achieved.
0: David Kelly says some schools are already doing a good job, but there is too much variation. In sport, Oceania Rugby says they have been in regular contact with the Papua New Guinea Union, the PNGRU, on its reinstatement to the world body, despite the union's claims to the contrary. Christina Pertisical reports.
5: The PNGRU was suspended in September 2024 over breaches of its tournament obligations, governance and financial non-compliance. Its acting president, Vincent Kawara, told the ABC the union had done all it could to meet Oceania's demands, but no one from the organisation was talking to the PNGRU anymore. Oceania Rugby General Manager Frank Poletoa says Kawara's comments were misleading. He says reinstatement depends on the PNGRU clearing a long-standing debt and meeting governance conditions set out in the roadmap agreed by all parties. He says Oceania Rugby has been in regular contact with the PNGRU and World Rugby throughout this process.
0: And the PNG Chiefs have confirmed the appointment of Anthony Seibold as an assistant coach. Seibold is a former Dally M Coach of the Year and has coached 142 NRL games in charge of South Sydney, Brisbane and Manly. He's also had roles in rugby union for England and his current position with Collingwood in Australian rules football. Seibold says success on the field is important, but building something that inspires people across Papua New Guinea is just as meaningful. The Chiefs will make their NRL debut in 2028. Meanwhile, in the NRL, the Cowboys have returned to the top eight after beating the Titans 30-28 last night. That's your latest RNZ Pacific News and Sport. For more stories, go to rnz.co.nz/Pacific.
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8: Good plan, long boom in again, long display news na current affairs broadcast long ABC Radio Australia One Talk program. Today, Amy phone day number 6, long moon August. One time you get me, Sam Seke. Long program by Yumi Harem, Guadalcanal province, long Solomon Islands. You like come up all same 1+8, long year 2028. Police commander, blong Enga province before, he talk triple passing, blong old people, blong Enga, em only sabe respect him 1+narpla. Vanuatu he host him National Agriculture Show Long Island Blong Mai War Long Wikia. Na all people Blong East New Britain who sat his top Long Queensland Australia he walk yet Long bring him help him he go back Long Peles. A more story by Miharim behind. Now yet Emia Hilda Wayne one time Radio Australia News.
9: Thank you Sam. Hello again all get the radio brand. Long a big story Long Radio Australia News today. One Nation Party Blong Australia. By talk out long big policy long party alongside long farming energy the cost of living long one plong long Western Victoria beyond long this plamon farmers fight back and one plug group was at you know supporting renewable na all mining project long regional Victoria. Now this plug group by hosting One Nation Party leader Pauline Anson na North Victorian MP Ricky Lee Tyrell na all Narpla One Nation politician long plus Manu long August 29. Iko long American politics, one plus Democrat, even win against him one plus 4-term Congress Mary, long come up candidate long Michigan Senate seat. This pla political races emoli kolim or semi one pla I profile primary race long United States. Winner long this pla races em Dr. Abdul El Shayed na emi bin winim sitting Congress leader Ailey Stevens. This pla win by go long nar pla bipla races again against him Republican candidate Mike Rogers long midterm election long America whereby come up long moon November behind long this pla year. United Nations Human Rights Chief Volker Turk, he got big plawari long looking number of long people he walk long dry long Iran. And we talk display come up, long make him online he porret, long go against him government long Iran. Mr. Turk, he talk mark long 56 people he been die, long all stem talk long national security, sa start long moon march long display here. Display all execution or die come up behind long all anti-government protest. Long moon January, na start long US-Israeli war against him Iran, long moon February this year. Government long Iran, you know, back him talk long this UN representative or mouseman, that's all only talk all same only by defend him. Use long death penalty against him all big black crime or severe crime long country. One play emergency meeting in come up na me long Arab na Muslim nations, long Jordan where only condemn him. Israel long sample heavy Israelis are come up in long Middle East. Israel been controlling one place, or we call him Old City long Jerusalem. Na East Jerusalem long 1967. Na coming up now, Jordanian government is have a look out him all his site or place long low to long this place city. This only place all Muslim low to land is our prayer long and that's a government long Israel, even larim all Jewish land long worship all this place, wake it up in big blood talk fight name long all this country. Jordanian government come up in one blood meeting long bungim all this all leader long this country, long stop him all senis long come up, long way long no to long this hub. All expert of Savelani talk all same FIFA president Gianni Infantino by needing support long all 1-1 confederation body long winning back re-election long M. Presidential election belong FIFA by come up long March next year. Infantino in open kissim good plus support. Behind long all work belong him long privatize him World Cup. FIFA talk out also will give him full support long him. That's all sports history expert or Savelin it talk him by a sample sentence before long election belong nupla FIFA president next year. Na display pinism Radio Australia News.
8: Thank you, Hilda. Premier Blong Goodall Canal province hemi make him strong for the tok say ting ting for Goodall Canal hemi become one for the state long Solomon Islands hemi not negotiable or hemi all same final and by hemi no change time some fella long all get the 9 for the province Blong Solomon Islands you know strong long move for Solomon Islands hemi come up one for the federal constitution whereby making Solomon Islands hemi got him all get the state government. Goodall Canal with them Western Province hem two for a big province where stand up strong long state government. In fact, alongside long Goodall Canal, Premier Willie Atu hemi talem long speech blong hem for marking 42nd appointed day blong province long Monday say desire or feeling for Goodall Canal hemi become one for a state hemi strong win him any time long before. Hem say, Goodall Canal, hemi like for doing every something long straightway under long law for become one for last state quick time. Premier Atu hemi say, Goodall Canal, hemi like for become one for last state government, one for last state inside long next 2 for a year, long 2028.
10: Statehood for Goodall Canal province is not negotiable, and our desire for this is now far, far greater than ever before since 1988 and 1998. We are proposing 2028, our Vanua, our home, Goodall Canal province, to become the state of Goodall Canal.
8: Premier Atu Hemi say, one for the main thing long why Goodall Canal

0: Gorokanal province has a strong urge to become the state of Gorokanal sooner is of no secret.
1: He said every time Olgata ask him and talk about state government from Olgata celebration round Long province, but this time Olgata come long door long government now for them out.
0: We have been asking for statehood from outside Honiara. Now we are here at your front door, and I'm knocking again on behalf of the men, women, boys and girls from Gorokanal province who are standing behind me and some in the hills and the mountains and the villages of Gorokanal today.
1: Premier William Atu Hemi say Townsville peace agreement where Hemi end him ethnic tension long Solomon Islands. Now Hemi come up with them waka long this fella draft constitution. We all get a waka long him for 12 years and spend him planned $100 million finish long him, but parliament no pass him yet cause him this time.
0: Townsville peace agreement now him alarm or him put him paving way for you may come up with a federal draft constitution. Or to work in this federal draft constitution for 12 years and have cost him hundreds of millions of dollars and have presented to the Solomon Island government in July and 19. To date, the draft constitution has not yet been passed by the parliament.
1: Hemi say ting blong Gordel Canal for state government. Hemi strong too much now. Provincial government blong him. Hemi set him up finish one for the state office.
0: I would like to announce that Gordel province has established a state office. We have produced a report that was approved by the provincial assembly and the Gordel province minimum criteria readiness for statehood under the proposed Solomon Islands federalism system.
1: Premier Atu Hemi say ting blong Gordel Canal for become one for a state Hemi strong too much because province Hemi making big for a contribution long GDP or selling blong country, but Hemi get them small benefit no more long him. In fact, Hemi say one for a report him some say Gordel Canal now Hemi second poorest province long Solomon Islands.
0: On that report, you will see that 31% of the national GDP. However, we only receive 10% back. That same report, 2012, 2013, Solomon Islands Household and Expenditure Survey says that Gorokanal province is ranked as the second poorest province in Solomon Islands.
1: Hem Premier Willie Atu blong Gordel Canal province long Solomon Islands hemi finish him this fella report.
2: Bungi mipla long internet long abc.net.au/radioaustralia.
1: Provincial police commander before blong Enga province it talk all people blong Enga em only good plan line na I save look save or respect him good all narpla people. Freddy Akasa, he make him this plat talk behind long ask him blong ABC, suppose all people blong Enga, he sabe come up in plenty trouble too much or only no like behind him law na order. This plat talk he come up behind him passing where some plat trouble man he been using gun long suit him Enga provincial police commander chief superintendent Steve Harris long Sarere. Superintendent Harris e one plus long two plus senior police officer blong Australia who sat he work now one time PNG police force. Caroline Tirimani asked Mr. Yakasa long this plus have long Enga.
3: First province Enga and last time as we have finished. The impact on 24 backwards how many years. That's only far up long double time. The man says double settlement. So was peace settlement and not good. So, it doesn't affect innocent people. Somewhere along the line, some of the time, innocent people do something. They're not targeted. But it's like you're going to spread long, spread all over the districts, in the five districts of the province. And this other stone, I don't have my country and my commissioner, and Mr. Ravna, and really works out. Or she's not even going to be more because of my experience in this. So, 24 before. 25 and we finish more than that.

0: month funding we've done more than that, I'm getting in September, middle of July. So type of fight and improve my situation and improve. If type of fight and go down, we've done more than that, trouble, or say, robbery, rape, or stealing, breaking it, and slide, plenty, we've done more than that. So now we've done managing this line, we do what's the situation and where we improve. I mean, so now things like that, we can't amnesty, we can't surrender program. It's not really helping my effort from bringing peace with the community. It's plenty on the side. I'm not just in time of fight. So, the money put in that's rather than amnesty period. The whole month can come in the hand or come in the hand or come in the hand or come in the hand or come in the hand or come in the hand or come in the hand or come in the hand or come in the hand or come in the hand or come in the hand or come in the hand or come in the hand or come in the hand or come in the hand or come all the people like now with a number of less, all them on good lines there. A single look at the man, a single one time man, a single talk thank you. So, on good line.
1: Mr. Yakasa, plenty stories have come up long media, all same. Enga and one place where big trouble through is have come up long lona order. Why you talk on him?
0: In province and in Cook, now because of the international communities. People from the people university, from the people housing, from the modern housing, plenty of Filipinos, plenty of expatriates of Cambodia. Plenty of something seeing is believing, you know, some. The plenty land all Napa have the province of Cambodia, Cambodia, or all the something was actually. Generally, any improve. The time it was going to fight, and then an amnesty come here and make it less into inclusion. And then it come up from
1: you think this la gun amnesty you work good na plenty all people he give him back all gun plong all or emi had leak
0: okay this la and prime minister only launching me any looking I'm long launching long this like an amnesty gun around the program me on. And the big blood tribes, I took a big warrior tribes that I'm putting me on its international there. I'm all kind of blood in Kanka, blood in number light to come, so this like I'm surrounded and go in. The meeting me want a good plus something, got money for it. As a, because with gun, destruction factor, killing man, destroying property, and all this is something I'm doing. So the gun is not like those in any side. It's in the despair and the other one also. And the real things. So this last, come on, put in this problem go ahead now. I mean, helping my improving strength. We can talk about any helping my improving. Plenty tribes, communities all over the world in the center of the state, saying that let's give me my strength. So then to share my strength. We got on the edge of the go to the state. We start making that. Then we come up in the local and so there's good progress, I would say, good progress. Generally, from in and out, so.
2: And provincial police commander before Fred Yakasa he been talk one time Caroline Tiriman. Vanuatu hemi host him annual National Agriculture Expo blong hem long weekia Long Island blong my war. Over 200 farmer more producer around long country only travel he go long my war blong showcase him all produce blong orketa more he got dialogue blong increasing trade. Vanuatu Broadcasting more television corporation journalist SN Jack he been joining more the tourism official long Tuesday he go long my war more hemi historian with them reporter Lea Lowonbu about one name hemi been look.
3: Seman good opportunity to FBD Sinisi have a follow more get I call one day visit along my wo. M one platform we take him together all pharma, all paya, also more tourism sector. More government to building one business relationship. We hemis have open them more market local produce or all pharma or simple all pharma with them all producer.
4: So, one of now first impression blue you time say you go lo my warm you understand say me first time blue you to blue go lo island here. One of now you look him lo expo ya.
3: So that me arrive for something we me look lo expo side ya. Me strong participation blue farma mo community. Lo expo li record them over 200 serious farmer around lo Vanuatu. may mi dokpo tul series fa manu mo round lo fanu atu lo ti different province o libat mo one lo pifla highlight time se talem se mi 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
4: So time you follow mo geta lo tourism go town lo my warrior when em now get a discussion where li cut with them all farmers lo ground.
3: Tourism industry rep oliko town. 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get a li sta pa need him everyday lo all fama li got clear pizza production lo get a si na vono one good flag example mi ramada resort mi dalle mi mini dim puluk 4 puluk lo 2 weeks. 1 month is a 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So emi one good fla talok pitu no geta likat good fla clear ting ting. 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Mo ol payas tu. Lo pa litram ko understand em strength ol farmer stand lo crown. Ol farmer round lo fanwa tu over 200 farmers really produce across lo agriculture livestock fisheries to me include motulo trade to em sa tanol value at product to libin ko alibel patu lo business to business forum we been happen lo day to lo national agriculture expo.
4: Nice one. So you mentioned National Agriculture Expo. Me understand say hemi nuvla name ya blow one away you me been sing out him say hemi Vanuatu Agriculture Show.
3: Yes. Yeah. Only change me come one expo. First time hemi National Agriculture Show we look him say time me been host annually, hemi one annual event. So time me been host a lol farmer so list up come lo suppose one lol island on province mi gost all different farmers around lo Vanuatu li come together plus salem all produce lo geta pe koko ministry lo agriculture we take lead emise pali change mentality from suppose sta bolse me about farmers sta produce okay next year one time bali come sale next year one time bali come sale koko li look se no yimi me game come one expo then say all pepes lo expo national agriculture expo we first one liaya and we blow album all fama only got good market so man now all paya look down only got business to business only look one and place we in need plus trend then we negotiation no more we in open cut pero fama li no adal se li no expose mol get enough
2: hemia journalist Essen Jack blong VBTC historian with them lea lo wonbu. all East New Britain people long Papua New Guinea, that is stop long Queensland, Australia, he walk yet long bring him help him go back long Peles. Long Mon June display here, only bring him all help na education supply, he go long province where only give him long all school na house sick. Ali Moore, Emmy President long East New Britain Queensland Community Inc. Na Emmy story more long display humanitarian work long all one time Hilda Wayne.
5: This year Tazol Mikama President Lodisla Group, name blog him ENB QLD Community Inc. So, Mipla registered this la group, what also went to la Australian charity back in 2017, at which time I was the vice president. It come up till now, me president this year. So, so 9 years now, missed up one time this la group.
6: This la group, you play, group, like example, through long, giving back long community, lo peles, you play making plenty walk through. One example on latest on activities you make him long, make him sample humanitarian work long place.
5: June, July, nine pla member blo group lo mi pla travel go back lo East New Britain. We took delivery of our 9th 40-foot container. So in the 9 years, we've delivered 9 containers. So mipla golo hap, mipla unload him container blo mipla na distribute him long all school na health center lo East New Britain. So we bring educational supplies and medical supplies, everything from hospital beds to hospital sheets, surgical supplies, gloves, masks. Or like something blong all health center law system all law make him good plan work blong all law. So and chance law members blong me plan law go visit him all family too time me plus stop me plus I go around long all tourism spot promoting tourism law hap as well. And it's just a really good way to be a part of the group and you know remember Peles blo yumi.
6: Some plus something awesome or health supplies and school materials you plug around me go. Lo me plug long Australia, we take it for granted. Sometimes you look him long Peles, they also use him good through ya.
5: 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Nalo here, we really, we're very disposable in Australia with our crutches, wheelchairs. You all line lo here also use him single use nappiness. So we are able to get those donations from hospitals, same with school books and textbooks, chairs, desks. They, as soon as they do a renovation, also rau simtasol. So chance blo mi pla lo, paini mol something, bung him na, bian mi pla pekim na, kisi mi go lo peles. Or liklik something tasol, but it really adds up, huh? Yeah.
6: And you go to Peles and you look him more lausik and by you bel sore ya don't look like I know something.
5: Yeah, honestly. We time me plus I go lo hap, our favorite thing to do is go look him more line lo hausik, all maternity wards, children wards, visit the nurses, talk one time all, find out what things they're lacking, you know, what we can help. Whether it's toys for the children in the children's ward, just to bring some smiles to their faces. You know, we're really lacking in resources. And not just in East New Britain, across the whole of PNG, we're all the same. So the group here in Brisbane that started 9 years ago, mipla bung, one pla picnic tasol, mipla like fundraise lo, one pla wheelchair. That one wheelchair has now led to 9 40-foot containers of supplies that we continue to bring home. And we make connections with our provincial health, our provincial education departments, so that we can collaborate with them and see what needs are out there and how we can assist.
6: And now, lo display em you talk June you plus supply one plus sali one plus container go lo place.
5: Now lo June that's all me plus go big la ren. Goodness me, the day me plus organize him online lo come nakisim all something long all big la ren. So we have a WhatsApp group and online lo hapolito, oh, is it going to be cancelled? And we said, no, no, we still go on. And we had assistance from our local mayor and our local governor and other dignitaries in the area, the Uniting Church, and we put up canvas and tarpaulins and all the trucks came in and we still got the job done. So, you know, our favorite thing is seeing the faces on our people when they receive the goods and we know how helpful it will be for them.
6: And now, Lord Display, yeah, you got some more plan or you continue your fundraising membership?
5: We continue to fundraise. We got our annual ball coming up on the 22nd of August. The name of our ball is the Guria Gala Ball. And, you know, haplo mipla em haplo guria, yeah. So that's been the name of our ball every year since 2017. So that's our major fundraiser. We have that in August. We've had, we have support and sponsors. NU Guinea sponsor us with a major raffle prize. SP have sponsored us with some merchandise to put in our raffles. Harcourts in Port Moresby, helping to sponsor paying for some of our costs for the ball. So, you know, we encourage any PNG business house to get on board and help us fund these events because these are our major fundraisers. The money that we make, that pays for our container, shipping our container to PNG. So we're looking forward to that. And then we've got a fundraising stall at the September Independence Cultural Day that we celebrate here in Brisbane with the whole of the PNG community. And then a couple more events and we're done for the year. But every month we meet and every little bit of money we raise from selling our $5 plates of food all goes towards our container.
6: Now, display more you volunteer work that solar.
5: Oh, it's all volunteer. All volunteer, all done for the love of East New Britain, you know. We have financial members. We're up over 100 financial members this year in 2026. So it only costs $5 to be a member. That just covers our admin costs. But all the roles, our executive and our committee members are all volunteer.
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8: What happens? What happens if you combine an alien invasion, an accidental pregnancy, gallons of fluorescent slime, and a heartfelt story about motherhood? Well, the answer is Mum, I'm Alien Pregnant, which is one of the most talked about Kiwi films of the year, also a standout at this year's New Zealand International Film Festival. It is the featured debut from Auckland directing duo Thunderlip AA, a.k.a. Sean Wallace and Jordan Mark Windsor. They have spent more than a decade earning a reputation for wildly inventive music videos and commercials and have made the leap now to feature filmmaking. And as the title suggests, Mum, I'm Alien Pregnant. It's about a young woman who finds herself knocked up with an alien baby. But beneath the outrageous physical horror and comedy is a story about bodily autonomy, family, and an often bewildering experience of pregnancy. It's already won praise at this year's Sundance Film Festival, critics describing it as outrageous, hilarious and surprisingly heartfelt, and also perhaps surprisingly, considering the amounts of goo involved. The film has also been recognised globally for its commitment to sustainable filmmaking. Well, with me now to talk more about the film, I'm joined in the Auckland studio by the directing duo, Sean Wallace and Jordan Mark Windsor. Kia ora, good morning.
9: Good morning, Susie.
8: Lovely to talk to both of you. It's a pretty attention-grabbing title, if nothing else, that you've got there at the
9: Thank
8: film.
9: Thank you.
8: Tell me about the original idea for the movie, though. Where did this very human story come from?
9: Yes, great question. It was really the result of me becoming a parent and having to sort of grapple with not only my life changing around that and my partner at the time having obviously incredibly bizarre things happen to her body, but also like living with my mom at the time and having to, in a way, recognize what she had been through in birthing and raising me. It took a couple of years, though. There was quite a lot of trauma to process. And so I think I guess the writing really started about 3 years after my child was born.
8: Mm.
9: And yeah, it was a combination of just like being fascinated by pregnancy and also being kind of horrified by the way doctors ignored my partner the whole time.
8: There's a lot in that answer, Jordan. I guess it is kind of like having an alien inside you when you're pregnant. And it does make you look at your own family in a very different way, as you describe. I wonder how much some of those real experiences made it into the screenplay, shaped the screenplay, and gave you that sense that this movie had that story to tell.
9: Yeah, and also, you know, we found when we were trying to get the movie made, every month or so, it seemed like the world conspired to take away more reproductive rights from women. And it was this sort of terrible thing where we found the movie we were trying to make was becoming more and more relevant as we were trying to make it in a way that we obviously wish it wasn't.
8: Absolutely. Sean, when you first read the script, what did you make of it? What made you think that this kind of bonkers out the gate premise, how that would connect with audiences?
10: Well, it connected with me. I read it and I just thought, this is so good, it's so funny. But I got to the bit about with the alien genitalia and I thought, what, we see it? They're not gonna let us make this. This is insane. What are you thinking? But that it's that reaction that really I think everyone has when they read it, which makes them want to see the words on screen. And so people just kept saying yes to us, you know, the film commission, the producers, and then when they were on board, it was the overseas fund people, who sales agents and distributors, and everyone is just so excited about seeing this script on screen because it's so outrageous.
8: So outrageous, and you mentioned that there are some pretty extraordinary special effects, props, practical effects, creatures. Do you have a favourite one that you had to bring to life?
10: Well, I would have to say the penis, because there's just, a little bit of me in that alien penis.
8: That's a terrifying thing to say on radio.
10: Yeah, it is. And what I mean by that is when we were all sitting around a table very seriously talking about, well, what does this alien penis look like? With our designers and prosthetics makers in Wellington, we which is so ridiculous in itself, just to think like how serious everyone was. But I was like, well, let's add this extra element to the penis, this extra sort of level of a reveal, and just to sort of add a bit of drama and showmanship to the moment. And I won't ruin it. You have to see the penis for yourself, but it is very unique in its design.
9: I would say, if I may be allowed an answer as well.
8: Of course.
9: There is something that we refer to as the nest, or, you know, and that's probably my favorite thing. It's this sort of, it's like a giant womb, where, again, I won't sort of spoil what it is or how it comes about, but I find every time I see it on screen, or it's on the poster as well, I'm just kind of like in awe of our team who crafted and painted and built these things so beautifully. I couldn't, it was like that nest is, it looks better than it did in my imagination, which is really hard to achieve.
8: There's an awful lot of alien fluids, shall we say, in the film also.
9: Yes, there are.
8: Was there ever a point that you thought, oh, we've gone too far here, or we're not going to get this over the line, or, you know, this is becoming ridiculous and is not going to get there?
9: I think, like Sean said at the very, very beginning when we were first coming up with it and talking about it, there was a lot of that. And then since writing the script, I think, no, we've just been in sort of in disbelief the whole time, being like, I can't believe they're letting us do this. We're, you know, like, yeah, we feel really lucky. I don't think we ever were catching ourselves being like, no, we're going too far, because for us, the experience of making the movie was always grounded in real terrestrial human pregnancy.
8: Mm.
9: And so there is a lot of alien stuff, but we were always like, you know, still basing it on real contractions or mastitis or, you know, like very real human things. And we would have a lot of conversations with people who had been through that on set with our actors and be like, yeah, this is how this feels, or this is how, you know. So it was all very ironically very grounded, very, very earthbound.
8: Hmm. Because with all the outrageous prosthetics, all the alien goo, it is a very emotional movie. There's that core and the relationship between Mary and her mother. What was it about that you wanted to get so right?
9: Yes, that's a great question. I found myself falling in love with my own mother in a whole new way. After my baby was born, she moved in and slept on the floor of my bedroom. This is my mother.
8: Mm-hmm.
9: to help while I was figuring out, you know, all the basics of parenting. And that meant so much to me. Having said that as well, I don't know how you feel about it, but I felt like sometimes the portrayal of the mothers weren't exactly flattering.
8: Mm.
9: In that my own mother can be very full on and very opinionated about stuff, and all of that is channeled into the movie. So when she never read the script or anything like that, but she knew the mothers were kind of based on her. And so I was like white knuckling my way through the cast and crew screening when she first watched it. And she, like I said, she knew nothing about the project except that it was sort of her on screen. And
8: what did she say to you after that screening?
9: She actually, she liked it. She said things to me at the time, but then the next morning I woke up to a very long message from her where she went through every character and everything about the movie and so astutely explained back to me, you know, what we had done. And there was stuff in there that real reviewers have not talked about. You know, we've shown it around the world in film festivals, and my mother was reaching in and saying things about like the male gaze and how we had managed to make this whole movie about stuff that happens inside this woman's body, but you never really see her body. She's never objectified.
8: Mm.
9: She is a subject and not an object. And I was just like kind of blown away by this message from my mom. She also loved how Kiwi it was, how the environment felt like it couldn't have been anywhere else in the world. It was obviously West Auckland or up north. And yeah, she was so astute. So like, it couldn't have gone better. And I actually filmed her with a night vision camera.
8: Mm-hmm.
9: I filmed her watching the movie for the first time. And I have to go through that footage and make some clips so that other people can enjoy it too. Because I'm sure there was some embarrassment there as well. You know, when you make a movie, you try to put so much of yourself on the screen that your family and the people who know you, many of whom are coming to the Civic tomorrow night, you know, it's kind of beautifully embarrassing making a movie like this.
8: You mentioned that there are these big themes in there as well, like bodily autonomy and the way that women's concerns get dismissed by the medical system so often, and pregnancy and motherhood are enormous in their own ways. The decision to explore them through comedy, why was it that that was the vehicle? What does that give you?
9: That may have been an accident. Sean and I were just talking about this before, and he was saying something about, like, we actually weren't trying to make a comedy. We were focused on the very real problem of an unwanted pregnancy, especially one where the rules, the norms of human pregnancy don't apply. And yeah, we were really focused on that. And then the comedy was this sort of thing that was almost like, yeah, happening against our will. Is that fair, Sean? Or am I, what do you think?
10: Yeah, I think personally, I knew that the words on the screenplay were funny. And there was no way that we could make this and with this amazing cast and it not be hilarious. The trick for us was to make sure that the horror that the main character, Mary, is going through feels real on screen. And so the cast would say, oh, so we're making a comedy? Yeah. And I'll be like, oh, no, we're making a horror movie. And so I think that's why the movie works so well, is that you have these very two opposing, like, styles of filmmaking that meet sort of beautifully in the middle, somewhere between horror and comedy.
8: You're listening to 9 to Noon on RNZ National. My guests this morning, Sean Wallace and Jordan Mark Windsor, were talking about their new movie, Mum, I'm Alien Pregnant. And your collaboration is called Thunderlips. You've worked together, I think, since 2012, which is a really long time.
10: Yeah.
8: How has your partnership evolved over that time?
10: I mean, in a way, I think the how we work today is exactly the same as how we worked the first day on set that we almost met each other, because we didn't even really want to work together. I think at the time, Jordan like really needed a cameraman, and I happened to own a camera, and so he's like, well, we got to get this guy. And I didn't really want to work on a short film. I didn't love the script.
9: He turned me down.
10: But I showed up anyway, and there was this like this magic of sort of friendship and creative collaboration that was there from that first day. And it really took us by surprise. Yeah, and since then, we've just never really considered doing anything separately.
9: We love the work. Like when we look at the monitor or watch the cut of something we've made, we're like, oh, this is so good. We're both so into this. And then we also love the process, because sometimes making stuff is like really hard, and you have several dark nights of the soul along the way where things are not working, or people with money or control are against you in some kind of way. And it's incredible to have a friend in that, like really in that with you, who really is understanding it and really going through it as well. I think of the thing that's just like, you know, a burden shared is a burden halved or whatever. Mm. And then when things are going well, it's incredible to be able to look over at your friend and be like, isn't this great? Can you believe we're at the Sundance Film Festival right now? Like, this is crazy, you know?
8: Yeah, at the Sundance Film Festival with your first feature film. And how do you divide up on set who's doing what when you're a directing duo? I always find these relationships fascinating of how you play to your strengths. Or do you make every decision together? And how does that actually operate?
9: We don't really divide it up. I think our approach is that we let everyone we're working with know that you don't have to ask us both. If you've talked to one of us, you've talked to both of us. And that, I guess, comes from a level of trust we have with each other. But the other thing we do, which is amazing, is like we can be in two places at once. And so sometimes a take will finish and you'll want to give a note to each actor. What's kind of crazy about us is the take will finish and I'll walk off to talk to one actor, Sean will walk off to talk to a different actor, and they won't be able to hear what each other is receiving or what sort of prompts they're getting because it's happening simultaneously. And then we're able to get back into a take really, really fast because all of that quote-unquote directing has happened really quickly. And sometimes it's not the cast. Sometimes it'll be a note for the camera department or lighting or something like that. But we'll just, like, we do those notes. And we don't, in truth, sometimes we don't know exactly what each other was saying to the other actor. But usually we can kind of guess because we're sort of in tune at this stage. But yeah, does that answer your question?
8: It does kind of answer my question. Sean, I'm interested in your view of this, of being, what, one half of a whole other entity?
10: Yeah, a whole, we don't even know really what we are, but, and often we're someone else will come into the Thunderlips fold because
9: true.
10: We're so sort of like innately collaborative in a way that perhaps some directors aren't, just in the sense that, like, yeah, it's a very dictatorial kind of position in that really you are the head of this, like, wild snake, and you're trying to keep your tail in check somewhat. But, yeah, we like to add a little bit of chaos into the mix and not know what's going to happen the whole time and really try and invite everyone on set to, like, voice their ideas.
8: Mm-hmm.
10: Because I think sets, yeah, they're often very uncollaborative and uncreative places because there's so much pressure and, you know, everyone's here and it's like it's expensive.
9: You have to get it right.
10: Yeah, and so we just try and have a, like, inclusive vibe on set because often someone else will have a better idea than us.
9: True. One more little note I'd add to that is that Sean mentioned this the other day, is that we actually we push each other. You know, there's a lot of, I want to say, like, entropy involved in making something where you get tired of trying to get something right and it not getting right. And you want to settle. Sometimes you just want to settle. And, like, it's amazing. Our relationship helps. One of us will, like, go all as far as it can. And then, you know, we'll be on the brink of writing an email being like, cool, that's fine. We'll just go with that. And that's when the other person kind of taps in and goes, no, it's not actually working yet. Let's keep working on this. And it's incredible when that happens and you feel like, oh, thank God, someone saved the movie from mediocrity.
8: It's such a Kiwi film as well. And considering the sorts of things that have been said in reviews and the way that overseas audiences have connected so strongly with it, were you surprised at that, considering it's such a New Zealand story?
9: Yeah, every single screening, I'm shocked that they understand the vernacular.
8: Yeah.
9: To be honest, they actually don't get all the jokes. There's a lot of stuff, you know, there's a subtle quote of the classic phone call where Karen wants her $20 back. That's in the movie. Mm. There's just, like, all kinds of stuff that I know overseas audiences don't get because they don't laugh at those moments, but luckily there's a lot of other moments that they do get. And I think tomorrow night is going to be the first time we've actually screened this movie in New Zealand, you know, for the local audience. And I think that's going to be magical for me, you know, finally to bring it home. And for people who know what popping to the dairy is.
8: Yes.
10: Well, you said it's a New Zealand story, but it's really a universal story with, like, universal metaphors and messages. But it just happens to be wrapped in this very, very specific, environment,
8: mm-hmm.
10: you know, which we both have a crazy love for, like local little New Zealand towns. Like, the film, we set it in this fictitious place called Fingerton, but Fingerton was kind of like based on Dargaville.
9: Yeah.
10: Because we love going there, and it's kind of like this weird kind of interaction between like farming and just like really local people and weirdos. And yeah, I think it's a love letter to like small New Zealand towns.
9: Great place to hide out if you've been abducted by aliens.
8: As it turns out. One quick thing I would like to ask about as well is you had a sustainability manager on the production and you have a nomination for the Sustainable Production Award at the Global Production Awards, which is fantastic. And is this something that increasingly you're seeing films paying attention to in the industry, or is this something that actually there should be a greater...
11: RNZ News at 11 o'clock. Good morning. Atamarie. I'm Evie Ashton. Immigration Minister Erica Stanford has fresh concerns. Her senior officials may have deliberately withheld information, with new evidence suggesting she was kept in the dark about a significant budget blowout. She's released information to RNZ that includes two reports summarising the state of play of the now-canned biometric capability upgrade that gave markedly different accounts of what was going on with the project. One report was delivered to then-Immigration Minister Andrew Little in 2023 and another, covering the same period of time with no mention of ballooning costs, was handed to Stanford a year later. The now abandoned BCU wasted at least $40 million of taxpayers' money before being scrapped by Immigration New Zealand. An Auckland grammar school student remains in a critical condition in hospital after being injured in a violent rampage in Epsom on Wednesday morning. A man is facing 17 charges after a jogger was assaulted, a stolen car driven into a group of high school students on bikes, and a dog killed. The boy was training with four other students as part of a cycling club when the vehicle drove into them. Two of his companions were also injured, but both have since been discharged from hospital. A 49-year-old man is due in court next week. The foreign minister says he'll be pushing for a unanimous statement from Pacific nations on China's ballistic missile test launch last month. Winston Peters is in Suva, Fiji, for the annual Pacific Islands Forum foreign ministers meeting. He says if they can't come to an agreement on a joint statement, it should inspire reflection.
12: We should reflect back on the last 30, 40, 50 years and see whether we could have done better in that preparation, because we shouldn't be in the situation as we speak. At this point in time, we've got one third of the world's surface. There's a desperation for serious funds when it comes to resilience building in this part of the world. The economic situation is not good, so we need each other more than ever.
11: The Prime Minister says the New Zealand government made it clear to China that the move was unacceptable. A trauma surgeon says speed limits and wearing a helmet should be compulsory for e-scooter riding. New UK research shows riders of e-scooters are 3.5 times more likely than motorcyclists to get traumatic brain injuries. Chris Wakeman says he sees multiple e-scooter injuries each week and an occasional death.
13: Multi-trauma is always frustrating because multi-trauma usually is an element of lack of judgment quite often. The problem with e-scooters, people use them, especially the commercial ones, will use them at night when they're drunk. They will also not wear the helmets.
11: Chris Wakeman says the scooters are sometimes driven with several people piled on, also causing crashes. Autism diagnoses in New Zealand have more than tripled in the 15 years to 2023. A study shows 31,000 people have autism, or 1.3% of children and 0.14% of adults. Ben Beaglehole from Otago University says the increase is likely to be from a combination of factors.
14: A broadening of the diagnostic spectrum so that people with milder autism are increasingly being diagnosed. Another possibility would be overdiagnosis, where autism spectrum disorder is diagnosed when other explanations provide a better understanding for their distress.
11: Ben Beaglehole says the country's health and disability services will need to prepare for a continued growth in demand. A Florida judge has granted Donald Trump's request to delay handing over financial records to the BBC as part of his $17 billion lawsuit against the broadcaster. The US president is suing over an episode of Panorama that edited together two different sections of a speech he gave before the 2021 Capitol riots. The BBC has asked for some of Mr. Trump's financial records in relation to his claim that the documentary damaged his business interests.
15: And a police officer has pleaded guilty to possessing objectionable publications. Matthew Rogers appeared in the Monaco District Court today, where he pleaded guilty to a representative charge of possessing an objectionable publication. Rogers will be sentenced in October. That's the news. Koe mā ngā pitopito kōrero. A short forecast is next.
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15: The forecast from Met Service to midnight tonight, Northland to Waitomo, including Taihape and Taumarunui. Generally fine with areas of morning frosts, some severe, cloud increasing. Coromandel, Bay of Plenty, Rotorua, Taupo, and from Gisborne to Wairarapa. Clear skies and a frosty morning, possibly severe in sheltered places. Taramaki and from Whanganui to Wellington, cloudy spells and a few showers possible later this evening for Kapiti and Wellington. From Buller to Fiordland, mostly cloudy, occasional rain in Fiordland, spreading elsewhere through the morning, possibly heavy from this afternoon. Nelson and Marlborough, cloud increasing with scattered rain from this afternoon. Canterbury, Otago and Southland, cloudy and cold this morning with patchy rain, clearing gradually from lunchtime today. And at Rerekohu, Chatham Islands, mostly cloudy with a few showers. It is 6 minutes past 11. We'll have news headlines on the half hour.
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19: Kia ora anō. Welcome back to the last hour of 9 to Noon for the day, also for the week. Of course, we're heading towards Saturday. And on that, actually, Mihinarangi Forbes with you. Kate Roger keeping her company while I'm in the chair here for Catherine Ryan this week and next. Lots still to come on the programme, including shortly we will be listening to some fantastic music, actually, that Grant Smithies has lined up for us this morning. Also, checking in with the latest sports and Sam Ackerman at around 11.45. Looking ahead, of course, to the weekend's action, and also to Radar and James Nakise bringing us some laughs. Always very well received on a Friday to have that as well. Lots of you two also getting in touch on 2101 and on Tiaki Y. We were just talking about this with Tom Hunt from The Post, who was talking about the water bills that have been landing. This person says, when my house was condemned after the Auckland floods, the house was stripped back to the framework. I was sent a power bill. We had no wiring. No wiring, let alone plugs or fittings to draw any power. I had to send photos to prove it. It was crazy. Thank you very much for getting in touch with us on that one. And actually, somebody else in touch, as somebody who isn't able to live in their house after the 20th of April floods in Wellington, it is really disappointing to be sent a water charges bill by Tiaki Wai. It just adds to the stress for everyone. I bet it does. I'm really sorry to hear about that. This texter goes on to say it's so insensitive and unnecessary. Do better, Tiaki Wai. Do keep those coming into us here at RNZ National. We do love seeing all of your feedback that lands. It is now 8 minutes past 11 on 9 to Noon. Grant Smithies, how are you?
20: I'm grand. How about yourself?
19: Oh, never better. Never better.
20: Yeah, always lovely to talk to you.
19: Well, it's always lovely to talk to you.
20: Every now and then.
19: I know.
20: While Catherine's dossing around on some beach. I suppose she isn't at this time of the year, unless that would be foolhardy behaviour.
19: She is having a well-deserved rest, Grant Smithies,
20: yeah,
19: as you know, as you well know.
20: That's
19: right.
20: That's what I meant to say. And she's also saved herself from having to listen to this sort of punky business I'm about to inflict on you, which might not have been her bag. Who knows?
19: Punky business? Why do you think it's my bag?
20: I don't know if it is or not. You can complain to me in my headphones while we're
19: on air,
20: if you like. But for me, it's very nostalgic because I was when a lot of this music we're about to play came out, I was kicking around. I was living in Edinburgh. And I was walking around being a, you know, an intense young man in a army surplus overcoat, probably, and a Walkman playing, you know, Echo and the Bunnymen and things like that, and Joy Division and such. And then this stuff that we're about to hear, though, is from a compilation of New York bands, sort of the tail end of punk, which everyone calls post-punk now, when a lot of bands that had a, you know, punk background started incorporating elements of disco and funk, but they still had that rough DIY sort of edge. And years ago, 2003, a London label called Soul Jazz compiled a thing called New York Noise, dance music from the New York underground, 1978 to 1982. And it got reissued for its 20th anniversary a couple of years ago and sold out immediately. So it's just been, had another repress, so deeply popular. And I thought I'd, you know, lay a few of these upon the multitudes and see what they think. Like, the first is just a song I really have always really liked. There was a band in New York band called Liquid Liquid who made a sort of, they used to be called Liquid Idiot. And then they changed the name because they thought, you know, the new name had undertones of some sort of slippery grooviness. They called changed their name to Liquid Liquid. Mm-hmm. They made a sort of clipped minimalist funk sound that was almost entirely percussion, no guitars, smattering of bass, you know, the occasional shouty vocal thrown in.
1: Mm-hmm.
20: They put out three EPs before they fell apart, and they sort of incorporated bits of funk, dub reggae sometimes with the production, Nigerian Afrobeat, punk. They didn't really have a standard pop song format in that there were no, you know, defined verses or choruses. And the singer Salvatore Principato, he uses voice like a instrument, more focusing on pitch and rhythm than words or lyrics. Even though I've heard these songs for years, I've got no idea what half the lyrics are myself. They became really famous because a track of theirs called Cavern was ripped off by Grandmaster Flash from old school rap classic White Lines Don't Do It. They just took the song wholesale with no permission or, you know, credit, and it became a huge hit. And then there was lots of wrangling in court for years afterwards. But they were really influential, even though they fell apart after 3 years, on loads of other bands. Like David Byrne of Talking Heads has had major rants about how influential they were on their sound. LCD Sound System, when they played their last, you know, their farewell gig at Madison Square Garden in New York City in 2011, chose Liquid Liquid, you know, convinced them to reform as their opening act. They loved them so much. So anyway, let's have a listen.
1: Yeah.
20: This is Liquid Liquid, and the song is called Optimo.

0: place he'd play African music and whatever. It influenced a lot of other club nights that followed. And he loved that band. Yeah.
1: It's reminding me a bit of some of the Propeller Heads as well.
0: Oh, totally. Yeah. It's the kind of thing they would have sampled.
1: Yeah.
0: You know, exactly. Yeah.
1: I was just thinking, gosh, it sounds like that. And indeed, they could well have sampled it. I don't know. But it's pretty cool. Yeah. I love it.
0: Yeah, mate. And then the next thing, we'll hear something else off that same New York Noise compilation. It's a double LP. It's rammed with stuff. But this is another band that were intriguing sort of critters around that time. They're part of that lineage of great bands that evolved from the CBGB's bar scene, the Ramones, television, Patti Smith, all the early Talking Heads and so on. Three women leading the band, a guy behind them on drums. They were called Bush Tetras. And the Pat Place, who played the guitar, was from Chicago, and she had previously been in another band that features on the same comp called the Contortions, who she joined after only learning to play the guitar for 3 weeks. So as you can imagine, the Contortions were early things were rough as guts. The drummer Dee Pop had been playing in a free jazz trio and later played with the Gun Club, who are more sort of rockabilly styles, and Cynthia Slay, the singer's from Cleveland and was part of the, had moved to New York and become part of the Harlem hip hop scene and grown up on, you know, Motown and James Brown and so on. And then they all crashed together into this funk heavy post punk band. They were toured a bunch to the UK and toured Europe, often supporting like minded UK bands like Gang of Four, the Au Pairs, the Clash, the Slits, and so on. Again, they only lasted 1980 to 1983. Then they split up, and there have been a couple of reunions since, including a couple of years ago they got back together with Kate O'Redden from the Pogues playing bass and Steve Shelley from Sonic Youth and did a wee tour, two of the members of the band. But this is one of their early tunes they're known for. This is Bush Tetras, and You Can't Be Funky.

0: There you go.
1: There we go. Yes.
0: Butch Tetris, you can't be funky. Sorry, I didn't realize you were going to say what that was. We
1: That's
0: crash
1: okay.
0: into each other.
1: You can say you can say them. It's fine.
0: It's an elegant dance. Ultimately, So another, I love the way these songs are only like 2.5 minutes, and then they're down the road, and there's heaps more stuff that's both more leans towards strange sort of disco tunes and leans more towards straight out. Hurtful Noise on the same record, so I chose a few of them. Noise, it's called. I hardly recommend it.
1: Thank you for going for the ones that were less down the end of the noise end of things.
0: Yeah, no worries. Easy. Actually, I thought something peaceful afterwards would be quite nice because I deeply rate this next geezer. He calls himself Sir Richard Bishop. He's an American composer and guitarist and singer who was in a band called Sun City Girls for, God, they were an experimental rock band with his brother that went for like 26 years and bashed out endless, like 50 full-length albums.
1: What?
0: In that time. They
1: 50?
0: Were making an album like once every 6 months. And
1: Lordy.
0: Crazy. And he was also in a band in the early 80s with former Velvet Underground drummer Mo Tucker. So he's been around making – he's made albums of piano and electronic music. He made a whole record in Morocco. He found this sort of half-sized 1850s guitar in a secondhand store in Geneva and went off to Morocco and improvised a whole record of, acoustic guitar music. And it's his acoustic things that I find astounding, really. What they sound like three people are playing acoustic guitars at once. Mm-hmm. They sort of make me think of Washington guitarist John Fahey, who called his self-taught sort of hybrid sound American primitive because it, incorporated folk traditions from around the world, like bits of Indian ragas, Middle Eastern music, Andalusian flamenco, Arabic pop songs from North Africa. Into this sort of heavily improvised, psychedelic sort of bluegrass all his own. And Richard Bishop's been doing that for a while. He's done a lot of touring with Bonnie Prince Billy, Bill Callahan, and lots of those sort of folk characters. He's just announced, actually, that he's touring to Australia for the first time in 20 years in October. But his latest album, he put out a great record, God, last year or the year before, called Hillbilly Ragga. And now this follow-up record came out last Friday. It's called Hillbilly Erotica. Weirdly. But each song is just recorded on a single guitar in one take, no overdubs. And that tongue-in-cheek title, I think the hillbilly part refers to the American primitive style, and the erotica part is largely the strangely sort of sexualized names of a lot of places in rural Tennessee where his dad had a remote sort of homestead in this town called Enville, which has got, 188 people at last census when I looked last week. And they just have strange names, and no one seems to remember why they're ever called those things. So the songs on this record are called things like, there's a song called Sweet Lips, Hooker's Bend, Lick Skillet.
1: And these are places?
0: These are wee places that are, three house villages in that rural neighborhood. But the thing I thought we should play, because it immediately struck me as just amazing, we probably won't play the whole thing because it goes for a while, but this is called Finger, Tennessee.

0: There you go. You get the idea. Sir Richard Bishop, Finger Tennessee. That album's called Hillbilly Erotica and came out last Friday. I highly recommend it. It's a gorgeous thing.
1: Excellent.
0: Yeah, and I thought I'd leave you with a tiny snippet of one of my all-time favourite records just been repressed. A band, it's a duo of singing cousins, Sonia Abel and Claudette, who grew up in Brixton in England before moving to the Bronx in the early 80s. And they made two records of quite sort of mesmerising, melancholy, slightly haunted-sounding roots reggae that was unique amongst the sort of male-dominated roots reggae tradition of the time. Lots of the songs from a woman's perspective. And they recorded them for a guy called Lloyd Barnes, who had set up a Jamaican guy who'd set up a studio in the Bronx. And yeah, just a big favourite of mine. This song makes me think of, you know, British Lovers Rock if it had been recorded in Jamaica at Lee Perry's sort of legendary Black Ark studio or something. It's a melancholy thing where the singer realises her partner is not the one for her. So I'll leave you with this. It's the Lovejoys and Stranger.
1: Thanks so much, Grant Smithies.

0: That is Lovejoy's. The song is Stranger. The final pick this morning of Grant Smithies, who was in with all sorts of new and reissued music this morning that he brought us here on RNZ National on 9 to noon, where the time is now 11:30.
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2: Atamarie, I'm Evie Ashton. Immigration Minister Erica Stanford has fresh concerns her senior officials may have deliberately withheld information, with new evidence suggesting she was kept in the dark about a significant budget blowout. An Auckland grammar school student remains in a critical condition in hospital after being injured in a violent rampage in Epsom on Wednesday morning. A new Taxpayers Union Courier poll just released shows National has gone up and the Coalition is still in a position to form a government, but only by the slimmest margin. And US President Donald Trump has admitted that the war with Iran has now limited the inventories of some weapons. Those are the headlines on RNZ National. Our next full bulletins and midday report.
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0: 28 minutes to 12 now on RNZ National. Susie Ferguson with you in for Catherine Ryan on 9 to noon this week and next. Still to come before we get to midday reports, which of course will update you on all the very latest news, sport, business, rural, the national and international headlines. We'll talk with Sam Ackerman, who has a full roundup of sport at around 11:45 for us or thereabouts. First though, kia ora, good morning to our comedians Te Radar and James Nokise.
6: Hello.
7: Kia ora.
0: Hello. How are you?
6: Look, I'm good. I suffered mild taxi anxiety this morning and James managed to hit his finger on the door of his hotel bathroom.
0: Ooh.
6: Such is the life of travelling mouths.
7: What? Wow, there's no confidence. That's just
6: there's
7: no kind of silence.
6: Like, it's good. It wasn't. It, it's
7: amazing.
6: Not. You know,
7: amazing.
6: But other than that,
0: which finger did you
6: manage,
0: which finger did you hit?
7: It was the one you tend to show to politicians. It's I'm never telling you about
0: sure
7: my injuries before we go on.
6: Sorry, I love to have a sense of casual informality with these things, so that people feel as if they really do. Because I take it seriously when people go, "How are you?" I have a little moment where I pause and reflect.
0: Yeah, no, it's good. I like it. There's nothing worse than people sort of, "Oh, I am fine," and then they spend a long time telling you about something that you realise means they're really not fine.
6: Yeah,
0: just tell me up front.
6: Yeah,
0: that's all right.
6: Yeah.
7: How are you, Susie? Are you?
0: Never better, you know, actually.
6: Oh, great.
0: Yeah.
7: They've got Susie in after the snowstorm because Susie's unofficial title is broadcaster of emergency events in Wellington.
6: Yeah, true. I tell you what, the snow looked beautiful on the mountains flying up this morning. Hey, look, you know what makes my life better? It's drama that happens behind the scenes in small drama societies.
0: Mm-hmm.
6: Like, I don't reckon, if anyone's been involved with like a musical theatre, community theatre, sometimes the best and the most powerful actions happen backstage. And this has been the best one of all that I have seen in a very long time.
0: Mm.
6: The Essex Community Players decided that they were going to break with tradition of putting on reasonably staid kind of works, and they were going to do the Rocky Horror Show. Which is what could be more controversial in a way for this thing. Turns out that they received, for a show that kind of is relatively sort of, I suppose, could be considered at the time transgressive, they decided to recast the gender of some of the roles. There was a bit of controversy about that. Things weren't going well. They'd never put on a musical before. They hadn't realised the cost of a musical. And so they started to get these really angry emails basically saying, hey, look, don't do this, to the extent that they had to cancel the production. Turns out the emails were coming from inside the room.
7: Amazing.
0: Who was sending the emails?
6: I think was it the musical, from what I gather, the musical director was sending the emails to the director or to himself.
7: It's just an act of an incredible community charity from a musical director who was like, I can't tell everyone that this is terrible. What can we do? How how can we save face for everyone involved? And he almost got away with it.
6: One day there will be a play about this.
7: I mean, it sounds like a play. It sounds like a, you know, the Rocky Horror is such an ambitious, like, I've never put on a musical, I'm going to do Rocky Horror. Like, it's such an ambitious go. Recasting genders in that particular musical as well, also an amazing risk.
6: Yeah, but they also got, weirdly, they got sort of almost cease and desist letters from the place that you get the rights from, saying you can't alter the script, you can't recast the gender, you can't do anything like that, which I was kind of mildly surprised by, particularly, you know, this piece of work.
7: I mean, it's Hamilton's finest musical you're talking about.
6: I tell you what, and the statue's back out. It's by the big new BNZ Theatre down there.
7: As
6: it's
7: it should
6: glorious.
7: Be.
6: What do they say? Longest running piece of cinema in, like, continuous, longest running theatrical release in movie history.
0: Something like that, yeah. We had Richard O'Brien on Saturday morning a few months ago.
6: Yes,
0: talking about it. It was an absolute joy to talk to him.
6: Yeah.
0: Real bucket list one, that, actually. But I find it amazing that you'd get into this position where you're the musical director of the musical and you need to pull the plug on the music.
6: Doesn't it sort of give you a lot of confidence in your cast, eh, when you're saying we've just got to sabotage this? But I'll tell you what, I reckon there are scribes around the world, even as we speak, who are writing the story of this particular thing. So good luck to anyone else who is in community theatre and musical theatre. They will be feeling for us, I'm sure, at this point in time. Well, not for me, for the people. We've all been there.
0: Yes. Where are you going next?
6: Do you have the audio of my favourite song?
0: I think we do have the audio of your favourite song. Thanks very much to Stuff for the audio of your favourite song. How would you like to do this? Do you want to?
6: Shall we just have a
0: listen? Yes, let's have a listen. I think it's just coming. Hang tight.
6: Hang tight. It is it's a protest song. For those that are coming up.
8: When he caught my eye, sitting all alone, looking shrewd and sly. He was quite a flash, looking kind of check. But when he spoke, I never heard such crap. Blame it on the immigration, is all that he would say. Blame it on the immigration.
0: He's got a good voice.
6: He's got a great
7: good.
6: Voice.
7: Really good. Yeah. I also appreciate that, like, he didn't just come out and spit the lyrics. He wanted to show that he's got game as well. You know, as an artist, you got to appreciate, he didn't just go, I'm going to make a point. He's like, I'm going to make a point and, like, let the people know I'm available for castings.
6: So for people who don't know, he's standing in the visitors' foyer, I think, in Parliament.
7: Yep,
6: he's got his
7: chic
6: music. Was he wearing, I can't think of what, he was wearing a vest of some kind, I think. But yes, this is essentially a protest song against the coalition. In a week where we've seen some pretty awful protests, like, don't guillotine people, don't hang effigies, don't burn, you know. It's good. I'll get behind any kind of protest song, even if it doesn't scan as well as it perhaps should with some of the rhyme. But, brilliant.
7: Well, it's not easy to make crap. The word, not the subject, sound. It's so melodic. It's very good.
6: I'm hoping he releases it as a little single for the election campaign, which is coming up. Are we now in that weird election cycle? Are we officially in the kind of campaign thing?
0: We're not quite there, but it's getting close. I think it's sort of 90 odd days now until the election, something like that.
6: Well, assuming that things don't happen between now and then.
7: We're at the unapologetic racism part of the pre-election.
6: I can't wait, actually.
7: If everyone's keeping track of where we are in the traditional stages of a New Zealand election, it's minority parties making unapologetic racism a key factor in their campaigns.
6: I'll tell you what, James, given the polling for some of the major parties, they're all minority parties at this point in time. I reckon, RNZ's just run that big thing where you vote for the best song. I reckon we should run... like a best political satire song between now and the election. Offer a prize of some kind.
7: Mm-hmm. Absolutely. You could get a newly minted New Zealand icon, Dame Linda Toppin, to be a judge.
6: Yes. Oh, look, she would be a good judge. And you could win. Like, it would be great. There's actually a replica of, there's a Top Twins, Toby Jug, by Paul, I can't think of his name, Nice Guy Potter. It's in Te Papa. We could make a replica of that, and the winner of the best satirical political song could win like a little a Top Twins Toby jug.
7: And Susie, this is what I love about being in a studio with Tadeda, is that he genuinely looked at me and said, Paul, you know, nice guy Potter, as though I would have any idea.
0: You know. Come on,
6: like, there's every possibility. Because the thing about Aotearoa, we're a big village. And the chances are that I could have said that, you would have got, I know him, and Whanganui.
7: Of course. Yeah. Yes. Absolutely.
6: Yeah. People will know of him. Pranks that don't work as well, I suspect. And that, again, someone's got to make a movie or at least a short film or a witty TikTok. A guy in Wales, people got disconcerted at the hospital because all of a sudden the Grim Reaper appeared standing on the roof of the hospital, apparently staring at staff and visitors.
0: That definitely wouldn't freak you out.
7: I mean, that's the Welshman in me appreciates that. It's a weird sense of Welsh play coming out. I'm not even going to attempt the Welsh title of the hospital entrance because I know my mother's listening.
6: Yeah.
7: And I will absolutely. It's great. You've got Celtic parents, Susie. You know,
0: not Welsh though. I'm not having a crack at that one either.
6: Oh, I just saw it. No.
0: Too many Ys.
6: Yeah.
7: So many. I mean, that's really the Welsh alphabet in a nutshell. Too many Ys.
6: That's why the English never did well. Like all the street that no one knew where they were.
7: It's one of the greatest war games, mental war tactics ever pulled on the British, on the English in particular, is the Welsh written language. Yeah.
6: And I'll tell you what's great about the English language with the English, particularly their legal people. The name of the, he was charged with causing a nuisance or disturbance without reasonable excuse.
0: You had a reasonable excuse then, it wouldn't have been causing a nuisance or disturbance?
6: I don't know. Maybe a reminder that, you know, hospitals are mortality, people should visit more.
7: I mean, that's the joy of the Welsh, really, is that if you dress up as the Grim Reaper, but you've got a poetic reason for dressing as the Grim Reaper at a hospital, if he just belted out maybe some Dylan Thomas, you know, and been entertaining. But he wasn't. He just stood there and they were like, no. The crime is one thing, but the bad review, hard to live down.
6: Yeah. Fortunately, good news here. Steps,
0: yes.
6: The much-loved Tauranga hospital cat, has turned up again. I've had a week of cat issues. My cat got severely bitten in the rear end. The vet said it's a good sign. It shows she was running away from trouble. I went, yeah, great, give me the bill. But everyone loves a hospital cat.
0: Yes.
6: Steps disappeared and reappeared, as is the cat's whim, living with somebody else.
7: I mean, as is
0: the cat's whim.
7: Absolutely. That's the most cat story you can have. Yeah, it's I feel like this is something we should just lean into. I think every New Zealand hospital should just have hospital pets. Doesn't all have to be cats. Could be a Tuatara, you know? Could be,
6: Because the Christchurch, Christchurch Volunteer Hospital, they had a cat. I think they wrote a book about it. Like, everyone loves a hospital cat. Unless, if we remember the hospital cat that kept visiting, if the hospital cat came and sat on you.
7: Oh, yeah. The death cat.
6: The death cat.
7: Yeah.
0: Oh.
6: I don't think Steps is a death cat.
0: Oh.
6: I think Steps is just a cat.
7: It's just a cat.
6: And I reckon quote of the week for any cat owner, Quinn Pratt, who owns, technically is the owner, his quote was, he's technically my cat, we pay the bills, but he's definitely more of a community cat. Should have a little chip in for Steps.
0: Community cat.
6: I love a community cat.
0: Yeah.
6: What I don't love is, like, I love quirky hospo ideas for bringing people in, but I don't particularly know that I would go to the CLASS or the Class Soiree Steakhouse in Hollywood. They've instigated once a month on a Monday, first Monday of every month, nude dining experience.
7: And just as a general rule, I don't know if this is universal, but don't have your tackle and a steak knife in the same region. That's generally... It's a terrifying concept.
6: I hadn't even thought of that.
7: Oh, yeah, so imagine if the date goes bad.
6: Right. Ooh. Yeah. Or indeed goes well. you know, they say each diner will be given a robe, a soft towel, and a seat cover. And like immediately I went, oh, thank goodness. I that was the most dangerous thing I was thinking. I don't want to go there on Tuesday after nude night and think, well, can I get a standing table?
7: What is the reason behind this, Rita? Why has Nude Steak Day come about?
6: I don't,
7: apart from being very florid.
6: I think they just want to kind of... And, you know, I suppose struggling across the world. They want to encourage people to come in. And it's not cheap.
0: How does that work, though? Hang on. So you presumably can't be just generally wandering around in Hollywood.
6: Oh, I don't know.
0: Kit off, can you? Like, at what point does it become
6: nude? Oh, I've got so many questions.
0: Like, is there a locker room or... Where do you put your clothes?
6: Offer a little hanger, like a coat check?
7: Yeah.
6: But it's for everything.
7: Uh-huh. You get changed.
6: Little
7: to come
6: multiple
7: out,
6: hangers.
7: You put it down.
6: A little plastic bag. I don't know. Because you can't, obviously. Maybe you just turn up in a long coat and then they take your coat.
0: Do you keep your shoes on?
7: I mean, yes, and safety. Right?
6: Yeah.
7: Well, you can't walk around a restaurant in bare feet.
6: Because here's the weird thing. Some people would find people with bare feet in a restaurant more obscene than just someone. Sans clothes.
7: Do you know what? I think we should poll New Zealand because I'm actually with you there. I think I would rather be in a nude restaurant, as embarrassing as that would be, but wearing shoes or footwear than be in a restaurant fully clothed where everyone's got their toes out.
6: I am in full agreement with you. We can run a poll online. along with whether or not we should continue to have FMP or a four-year term. This is the third, the triumvirate of polls. Someone tell Luxon. We'll stick this down on the list for a... But it's not cheap. It's $250 for me and $150 for women, $300 for couples.
7: Oh, wow.
6: I don't know if that includes...
7: Yeah. Unbelievable. Yeah.
6: Because, of course, you know why.
7: Yeah.
6: Your men are awful. That is the reason that women are now going absolutely crazy for a man made of wicker.
7: I think if anyone hasn't seen the trailer for Wicker, they should go out and watch it. But not at work. Not at work, listeners. Absolutely not at work. I think it's a marvelous thing to have a kind of a cultural phenomenon about a woman experiencing loneliness. So she gets a man made of wicker.
6: Yeah.
7: And everyone becomes jealous of the man made of wicker because he's such just a decent dude.
6: As someone said, the bar is so low for men, we're romanticising baskets. And having met men, I can understand that.
7: Absolutely. You know, maybe this basket can teach us all how to be better people out there. But I also think it's just a good reminder again that there are good things happening in the world. And also, I wish it was a New Zealand film, just so that taxpayers
6: I think Weta
7: Union
6: were involved.
7: Come out and
6: I think
7: go,
6: Weta,
7: what?
6: Weta, I think what? Weta did the wicker.
7: Oh, including the
6: I don't know
7: the wicker.
6: Do you see the wicker?
7: I didn't see the wicker.
6: The wick? Is
7: the
6: it
7: wick?
6: The wick?
7: I didn't see the wick. I didn't see the wick.
6: I don't know if you see the wick.
7: I think in European trailers you see the wick
6: classic.
7: Because they're so cultured.
6: And a particular steakhouse in America.
7: And a particular steakhouse in America.
6: Yeah.
7: It's that's great. I know. There you go. So it's just good old Kiwi ingenuity going in there and just doing the wick for the wicker.
6: There you go.
0: Thank you very much.
6: Thanks, Susie.
0: Thanks very much. Lovely to talk to both of you. That is to Radar and also James Snookise, our comedians this morning on 9 to Noon. It is 12 minutes to 12 now. We need to talk sport, and I hope that we have Sam Ackerman standing by. Sam, how are you?
9: I'm very well, very well. Thank you. How are you primed for the weekend?
0: Oh, looking forward to it already, you know, but I suppose my weekend is not too far away. But, of course, there's a lot happening at the weekend, including that All Blacks much-discussed tour of South Africa finally getting underway tomorrow morning. What is expected?
9: Cannot wait. It has been talked about for a while. For those who are old enough like me to remember traditional rugby tours, of course, we do see it with the British and Irish Lions when they tour every 4 years, every 12 years, they come to New Zealand. This is what we grew up on. New Zealand teams going overseas, taking a posse of players and taking on what is essentially the provincial sides as well of the countries they tour to. And South Africa has a strong history. It's been 30 years since this last happened. New Zealand going to South Africa to take on the All Blacks, to take on provincial sides. It starts with the Stormers in Cape Town this weekend. It should be a fine occasion. New Zealand team will be making chopping and changes through the provincial games to work out the best combination for the test as they go forward. So it's really exciting. Players like Fabian Holland, who took the All Blacks by storm last year in the locking department, he's been crueled by injury this season, but he's finally got himself fit and ready to play again for the All Blacks. Really excited about seeing him out there. Unfortunately, there's been an illness to remove Wallace Atiti from the game, but outside of that, it is a very powerful looking All Blacks side. Rico Ioane back into the All Blacks mix as well after playing his rugby overseas. He is back, and starting on the wing, not the midfield. There's been a lot of debate in his career about where he's best suited. So I think those are probably two players that have the biggest spotlight on them, but the biggest, single brightest spotlight will be on Beauden Barrett getting his first run in the Dave Rennie era for the All Blacks. He's been named at first five in the 10 jersey. He hasn't been able to get a look into the 23-man squads for the test matches so far. So this is a monumental stage for him. But I do love a tour. I can't lie. I do love a tour. And this one will be a whole lot of fun.
0: Absolutely. One player, though, who missed the All Blacks tour is going to extreme measures this weekend. Do explain, Sam.
9: Yeah, well, Dupasi Karifi plays for the Hurricanes, was outstanding for them in that title win, and seen as a much-loved player. He is a specialist number seven, a specialist flanker, and he's missed both the original All Blacks selection and this wide of 44 players heading over. And the explanation is essentially, first of all, he's not seen as the preferred in that role, but also those who have gone are versatile, can play other positions. Well, he's taken it to quite the extreme level. He said via the footway, first of all, it's a bit tongue-in-cheek. He said he's only doing this because his coach asked him to. It's not a desire of his. He's gone from the loose forwards into the outside backs. He's been picked in the midfield for this game, which is a huge departure in roles for him. It's like, if you don't watch rugby regularly, the guys who do all the tackling, all the scavenging over the ball, suddenly it's some of the pretty boys out wide with the hot steps and passes. He will be able to use some of those skills, but it's one of the most unpredicted moves in rugby in an awful long time. We've seen some outside backs come into the loose forwards, some of the bulkier, more tackling ones. First time it's headed the other way. So that'll be on display for Wellington taking on Auckland in the MPC, which should be an absolute beauty. It's been played at Western Springs. They've decided to do away with trying to play in the cavernous Eden Park, and that's a huge moment for Auckland rugby. Lots of family days being planned around it, tailgate party, getting the kids allowed to play bull rush and win prizes and ice creams. Getting back to the basics of what made rugby so popular in this country. So a special day potentially on the cards at Western Springs, Susie.
0: Absolutely. And talking about the NPC, the Ranfurly Shield on the line for the first time in the season. It's a tough one straight up for Otago.
9: Yeah, they've got Canterbury, who are the competition favourites. And Otago took the Shield off Canterbury last year. I've spoken to the Canterbury team, members of it. I can tell you they are frothing this one. They can't wait to go back down there and get the Shield back. The Loggerwood is such a special place. NPC is a great competition, but I think most rugby fans in this country, if you could choose your team to win the title or to win the Shield, I think most would choose to win that. So should they win, it changes the trajectory for everybody. Suddenly Bay of Plenty will get a challenge next week instead of someone else having to wait for Wellington in round three or four. So it's fun. It is one of the greatest parts of New Zealand sporting landscape, and it is an absolute blockbuster starter. Otago will be underdogs at home. That's just the way they like it.
0: Yeah. Now, it's a massive game too for the Warriors tonight, and a late change, that's going to polarise the fans, eh?
9: It is. So the Warriors sit third against the top of the table Penrith Panthers, who have won plenty of titles. This is a big deal if the Warriors want to finish A in the top four of the top eight go through in about 4 weeks' time. That's when the finals are, the top eight. Top four essentially gives you a second bite in the cherry and home ground advantage. If you can make top two, that means should you keep winning, you would get two home games. Imagine that for the Warriors. Two games to set them up on the path to the grand final should they be successful. So a lot on the line. Their halfback Tamati Martin is out with a calf injury. That brings Luke Metcalf in, who was the man last year before he got injured. He hasn't been successful, only played a couple of games so far this year. He came back from injury before he got injured again, then decided he didn't want to fight for the spot with another player, Tanner Boyd, looking locked in that role. So he is actually off to the Dragons, got an early release, and he hasn't been used in 4 months. But suddenly, injury happens here. He has his moment to come shine and put his hand up to see if he can be part of this going forward into the finals for the Warriors. So extremely talented playmaker, sold out Mount Smart Stadium tonight. It is going to be an absolute barn burner. And guess where I'll be, Susie?
0: Absolutely. Absolutely. Of course you will be. Now, we need to talk about Joseph Parker. His career has been on hold after this provisional drugs ban. He's now been cleared, though. Tell us about the reason.
9: So he tested positive ahead of on the day of his last fight, which he lost, by the way. It was a voluntary test, and he tested positive for cocaine. He's been suspended provisionally during that period. He was adamant from the word go that this is he's fighting it all the way. Well, he's been proven to be correct. The tests the results were thrown out, and he's now free to fight. And we found out today that the reason, the rationale decided by the UK anti-doping authorities was that, in fact, his nutritionist, who had a problem with cocaine, was considered a daily user, and it somehow contaminated through into Parker's test. So I can't imagine that nutritionist is particularly popular or wanted in the world of boxing right now. Parker, being the big man that he is, forgives him. He's a good human being who moves on with that, but he gets to get back in the ring. He's also busy as a promoter as well, Susie, and David Nika is fighting for a chance at a world title in the cruiserweight division, fighting in Auckland this weekend. He's taking on Floyd Mason. Should be an interesting fight, but David Nika is—he's got the whole package. He's got the charisma. He's definitely got the looks. My wife tells me, and he is also a heck of a fighter. Commonwealth Games pedigree. Do love him, and hope he goes well on this occasion.
0: Now, turning to football, it's been quite a week for Gianni Infantino of FIFA. Coming under a lot of pressure as the most powerful man in world sport. He's still at the helm, but for how long?
9: Yeah, great question, because FIFA backed him. There was an extraordinary meeting called of the FIFA executive after he tried to sell off the World Cup, essentially. Tried to give it the old NZR Silver Lake deal, sell it off, which essentially could sound like it was going to be bought by a bloke called Trump, which didn't sound like particularly appealing to anyone else besides Infantino. Rage across the world, everyone rejecting the offer, suggestion rather, and he's backed away from it slowly without apologising. He does have the votes, because remember, while the likes of UEFA and the CONCACAF, the South American bodies may have it in for him, they don't have all the sway in the vote. New Zealand has a vote, which is, counts exactly the same as England's vote, the exact same size, and a lot of the smaller nations have benefited from his role. So he holds the power for now, but the UEFA is still, England in particular, but UEFA is set to follow, still threatening that this changes nothing, and if he doesn't get out, we're going to boycott World Cups, not just the men's one, but the women's one as well, and junior ones as well. So you can imagine that threat is going to sit large over the head of FIFA. But yeah, Gianni Infantino went from untouchable to suddenly under pressure.
0: Now, of course, it's been a golden week for netball, basking in that wonderful Commonwealth Games win. But what is the situation for the sport's domestic future? What's the latest on that ANZ Premiership?
9: No growth has been made, and it still has real fear that the ANZ Premiership, where all our silver fans, well, many, certainly where they get a taste before they go over to overseas leagues on some occasions, it's really a huge fear. It's either going to be scrapped or be amateur next year. No word coming out of Netball New Zealand yet. They are, in fairness, do have a new chief executive in Jenna Wooden starting just next week. So hopefully fast progress has been made. But it has been reported, including by the great Dana Johansson from RNZ, that private investment has been discussed. If that is the case, if there are people willing to spend money, they need to come round the table and sort this out super fast, because private investment has saved many leagues around the world and many sports. If the options are to go amateur or shut down, then privatisation must be spoken about, quite simply. You can't win the gold medal in the Commonwealth Games, which is essentially pinnacle for netball in the world, along with the world champs, but the same teams competing. You can't be at that pinnacle and then take regressive steps backwards in your national league to go amateur. So hopefully calmer heads prevail.
0: Absolutely. Good to talk to you as ever. Sam Ackerman there on 9 to Noon. Finishing the programme today for us, of course, bringing us up to date with all from the world of sport. Thanks so much for your company today and indeed for the week. We are back on Monday, including, would you have enough money if an unexpected bill popped up? We'll talk with the Retirement Commissioner, David Boyle, on that. Of course, also politics. Be back with you next week. In the meantime, keeping you company, kia ora tu.
10: Thank you very much, Susie. No mai ki te pūrongo o te pau tūtanga. This is Midday Report for Friday the 7th of August. I'm Tu Whenuoro o ngā tanihira in for Guy on Espina. Coming up, citizens' arrest powers have been expanded and soon people will be able to intervene in any Crimes Act offence at any time of day. We'll speak to Retail NZ. Pacific leaders are meeting in Fiji amid tensions with China following a missile test launch into the Pacific Ocean last month. Our political reporter Lauren Crimp is there too. And it's been a dismal week for the Prime Minister, but despite that, National are up in a new poll. We'll break it all down after the headlines.
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2: 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Good afternoon, I'm Evie Ashton. The Immigration Minister has fresh concerns her senior officials may have deliberately withheld information from her. Erica Stanford has new evidence.